He's in is a school zone, but instead of writing school, he writes school, S-H-C-O-O-L. Apparently, he must have skipped some classes there. And so we see that this gentleman had one job, and he failed at the one job that it was given to him. I don't know about you, but I love exercising. And one of the joys that I've seen a lot of people partake in is bicycle riding. And so can you imagine as you're taking your bicycle and you're riding with your friends or your partner and you realize that there was a road that's going to tell you to go this way, but instead of going in a straight path, there's railings that is there to kind of hinder your path there as you're riding. You would tell that's going to be a very rough experience there. This gentleman clearly had one job and failed in that one job. Also, the one thing I went to the store not too long ago, and as I went, I went to Target, and I realized that there was a sign there, and it said "Do not enter," but at the same time, it says "Enter only." And I was sitting there confused, not knowing what to do, and I sat there waiting and contemplating until I finally saw the door open out, and I realized, okay, that's the enter sign. Let me enter in. But brothers and sisters, one of my joys that I enjoy watching is the Olympics that happens every 4 years. And one of my favorite athletes that I was looking forward to watching was Michael Phelps and Usain Bolt. And one of the pride of every Olympic athlete is to represent not only their family, themselves, but their country. And I can imagine as Michael Phelps, as he wins the gold medal, as he's there representing the United States, as he hears the national anthem being played and he bows his head and they give him the medallion, we see that he won first place. You see, the person that was supposed to put the number one, but instead he put the number three. And so he received a first place medallion. Brothers and sisters, all of these individuals had one job, but they failed in that one job. And so what we're going to be discussing today in today's lecture is the importance of understanding and knowing our need. It's the struggle of really knowing our need of Jesus. But in order for us to know our need, brothers and sisters, we must first understand our condition. You see, there's no way possible that you and I can give the remedy of the gospel or understand the remedy of the gospel if first we do not understand our condition. And in order for us to understand our condition, we must turn our Bibles to Revelation chapter 3, beginning in verse 14. So if you have your Bibles, just turn your Bibles to Revelation chapter 3, verse 14. As we see the last letter, a letter written to the last day church called the Laodicean church. And if your Bible is just like mine, you will see that the words are written in red. And if they're written in red, that means that's one person that's speaking specifically, and that man is no other than Jesus Christ. And I want you to notice what Jesus has to say about God's last day church right before he comes. If you, again, it's Revelation chapter 3, beginning in verse 14. Notice what the Bible says. It says, "And the angel of the church of the Laodiceans writes, these things says the Amen, the faithful and true witness, the beginning of all the creation of God." Verse 15. Notice what Jesus says about his last day church. He says, "I know your works, that you are neither cold nor hot, and I could wish you were cold or hot." You see, God is looking at his last day's church. Jesus, the one who died for us, is saying, "Listen, I know your works. You may put on a good show on the outward, but inwardly you're struggling. Inwardly, you pretend to be hot, but inside you're completely cold." And God's great desire in verse 15 is that "I wish that you were cold or hot." But notice verse 16. It states, "And so then, because you are lukewarm and neither cold nor hot,

cares for us, who died for us, how does he look at us and get to a point that he wants to vomit us out of his mouth? Well, the answer is found in the very next verse. Notice what it says in verse 17. Because you say. Who says it? I say it. You say it. God's church says that we are rich, we have become wealthy, and have need of nothing. And because Jesus knows our true works, because Jesus knows what's going on in our hearts, notice what he says. He says, I have nothing. We say that we're rich, have become wealthy, and have no need of nothing. And we do not know that we are wretched, miserable, poor, blind, and naked. You see, the reason why Jesus, the God of love, the God who died for us, the God who created us out of the dust of the ground and breathed into our nostrils the breath of life, the reason why God can look at you and I and get to a point that he wants to spew us out of his mouth is because we think we're better than we are. You see, it says that we think that we're rich, we're increased with goods, and we don't need anything, but God looks at us and he realizes that we're wretched, miserable, poor, blind, and naked. You see, I thank God that sometimes he reveals our condition, but I praise God even more that he doesn't have to leave us in that condition. Amen. Notice what it says in verse 18. The good doctor, Jesus, he tells us of our condition called the Laodicean condition. And he tells us in verse 18, I counsel you to buy for me gold refined in fire. Why? Why would God want us to buy gold from him? Because he realizes that you and I are not rich and he wants us to become rich. And so that's why he says, buy of me gold so that way you may become rich. And then he wants us to buy white garments. Why? Because we, you and I, are both naked. And so he says he wants us to buy gold refined in the fire, white garments that we, you and I, can be clothed and that the shame of the nakedness may not be revealed. And then Christ wants us to anoint our eyes with eye salve that we may see. Why? So because the reality of truth, brothers and sisters, is that you and I are blind. But brothers and sisters, verse 19 tells us the reason why Jesus had to be so direct in the message that he's giving us. Notice what it says in verse 19. As many as I what? It says, as many as I love, I rebuke and chasten. Therefore, be zealous and repent. So we're seeing that the reason why God tells us our condition isn't to make us feel bad about ourselves, but for us to understand our desperate need of him. And so he says, listen, I want you to buy of me gold, buy of me clothing, buy of me eye salve that you may see. And I'm telling you this because I love you. I'm telling you this so that way you can be zealous for me and repent from your life of sin. And notice the reason why we're in this condition, brothers and sisters, is right here in verse 20. Behold, I stand at the door and knock. You see, the reason why you and I have come to a point where we think that we're rich, increased with goods, and no need of anything is because we have allowed Jesus to be outside of our hearts and not in. It states that, behold, I stand at the door and knock. If anyone hears my voice and opens the door, I will come into him and dine with him and he with me. And so, brothers and sisters, we see here in Revelation chapter 3 that our condition is that we're wretched, miserable, poor, blind, and naked. And when I came to this realization, I prompted to ask the question, just like the rich young ruler asked, well, then what should I do to inherit eternal life? And so what we're going to take a look at, we're going to take a look at two stories found in the Bible, one of the rich young ruler and one of the man called Nicodemus. And we're going to see that both of these gentlemen were both rich, increased with goods, and had no need of anything until they came to Jesus and they realized that they were wretched, miserable, poor, blind, and naked. So if you have your Bibles, let's go to turn our Bibles to Luke chapter 18, verse 18, as we see the interaction between Jesus and the rich young ruler. So if you have your Bibles, let's turn to Luke chapter 18, verse 18. And notice what the Bible says in Luke chapter 18 and verse 18. It says, now a certain ruler asked him, saying, good teacher, what should I do to inherit eternal life? Now, I don't know about you, but we've all come to a point in our experience where we ask the same question. Now that I see my condition, now that I'm seeing that I'm wretched, miserable, poor, blind, and naked, what can I do to be saved? And so we see this man, this Laodicean man, who was rich, increased with goods, and no need of anything, ultimately ask God, what should I do to inherit eternal life? But to get a little context as to why he asked this question, we look at verse 15 of Luke chapter 18. It says, then they also brought infants to him that he might touch them. And when the disciples saw it, they rebuked them. And Jesus called to them and said, let the little children come to me and do not forbid them, for such is the kingdom of God. And assuredly I say to you, whoever does not receive the kingdom of God as little children,

will by no means enter it. And so the rich young ruler heard how Jesus interacted to the children. And he says, wow, how can I enter into the kingdom of God? So he goes to Jesus and he only acknowledges him as a good teacher. Well, any good teacher, you know, is always going to teach a lesson. Amen. So notice what Jesus does in verse 19, the good teacher. Notice what he does in verse 19. So Jesus said to him, why do you call me good? No one is good but one, that is God. In other words, rich young ruler, do you understand who you're talking to? I'm not just a good moral teacher. I am the Son of God. And I'm going to make you a believer once this conversation is over. And so he says, if you want to enter into the kingdom of heaven, in verse 20, notice what it says. Jesus says, you know the commandments. Do not commit adultery. Do not murder. Do not steal. Do not bear false witness. Honor your mother, your father and your mother. And so the rich young ruler, knowing that he memorized the whole Old Testament by memory by the age of 12, he realized that, hold up, I've been keeping the commandments ever since I was young. But I want you to notice in verse 20 that when Jesus told him to keep the commandments, he only specifies five. Now, we know that the commandments are broken down into two points, commandments to God, how we serve God. And then the last six are our service to man. And so when he says, do not commit adultery, do not murder, do not steal, do not bear false witness, honor your father and mother, the rich young ruler immediately understood, hold up, Jesus left one out. And so notice a response in verse 21. The rich young ruler, once he understand what Jesus was doing, notice his response. And he said, all these things I have kept from a what? From a youth. And then we see in verse 22 that Jesus says, he heard these things and he says, you still lack. How many things? One thing. I want you to notice what Christ's Object Lessons states in page 391. It says his conception of the law was external and superficial. Judged by a human standard, he had preserved an unblemished record or character. So we see that his conception of God's law was one that was superficial, one that was external, but he was judging himself according to other people. So we see that the problem with the rich young ruler wasn't that he was comparing his life to the law of God, but that he was looking at the law of God as something external, something superficial, and that he was judging it based on a human standard, based on how other people was keeping God's law. And as he was looking at other human beings keeping the law of God, he came to the conclusion that, man, I'm pretty good. I'm not better than this person. I'm much better than this person. Notice what it continues to state. To a great degree, his outward life had been free from guilt. He verily thought that his obedience had been without flaw. He came to a conclusion that his life was perfect. He saw that his outward life was according to God's standard and God's will, but then he realized there was still something missing. Notice what it says as it concludes. Yet he had a secret fear. What was that fear? That all was not right between his soul and God. And so we see that the rich young ruler, as Jesus is telling him his condition, he says, if you want to inherit eternal life, if you want to be a part of my kingdom, just like these little children have a part of my kingdom, then I want you to keep the commandments of God. Do these things and you'll enter in. But the rich young ruler thought himself to be better than what Jesus was telling him he was. And so we see that he was struggling with something. He realized not everything that he thought was cracked up to be was the reality in his experience. He realized that in his heart, there was something lacking. And you see, brothers and sisters, this is why in Proverbs chapter 14, verse 12, it states the following. Notice what Proverbs chapter 14, verse 12 states. It states in Proverbs chapter 14, verse 12, it says the following. It says, there is a way that seems right unto a man, but his end is the way of what? It says death. So the rich young ruler was walking down a path that he thought was okay, but it was really leading him to a path of death. And this is why, as he was examining himself, he realized there's something lacking. But when he was examining himself to other people that claim to hold true to the word of God, he realized, well, I'm much better than everyone else. And this is why 2 Corinthians chapter 10 and verse 12 tells us what we should not be doing. Notice what 2 Corinthians chapter 10 and verse 12 says. 2 Corinthians chapter 10 and verse 12. 2 Corinthians chapter 10 and verse 12. Notice what the Bible states, because this is what the rich young ruler was doing. Notice what it says in 2 Corinthians chapter 10 and verse 12. For we dare not clap.

surpass ourselves or compare ourselves with those who commend themselves, but they, measuring themselves by themselves and comparing themselves among themselves, the Bible says they are not wise. So if you and I come to a point where we can think that we can compare ourselves, our lives to everyone else, the Bible says we are not wise in doing so. And so here it is that the rich young ruler wasn't examining his life to the law of God. He was examining his life to the other Pharisees and other believers around him. And as he did that, he realized, well, I must be better than everyone else. But the Bible says we do not compare ourselves with anyone else. If we do so, we are not wise in doing it. And so I want you to notice what Desire of Ages states as Jesus is having this conversation with him. See, Christ read the ruler's heart. Only how many things? One thing. He had one job, one thing he lacked. And notice the thing he lacked. But this was a vital principle. So what was the one thing that was lacking in the rich young ruler experience? He needed the love of God in the soul. There we see. We see that the rich young ruler had an understanding of the law of God. Externally, he seemed to understand how to keep it. And he compared himself to everyone else. And he says, hey, I'm better than everyone else. But the one thing that he was lacking was the love of God in the soul. And notice what it says. This lack, unless applied, will prove fatal to him. His whole nature would be corrupted. By indulgence, selfishness was strengthened that he might receive the love of God. Notice what must be suppressed. His supreme love of self must be surrendered. And so we see that the rich young ruler, he compared himself to everyone else and he thought himself to be better than everyone. But when he came to the point where he realized there's something lacking in my experience, he said, I kept the commandments since I was a youth. I've gone to church. I've gone to Sabbath school. I participated in service. I was even in the church choir. There is still something lacking in my experience. And we see that the one thing that was lacking in his experience was a love for God. And unless the love of God was in his heart and his love for himself was suppressed, he was going to ultimately deal with the consequences of this dangerous path that was going to lead him to death. And so this is why it states in John chapter 13, verse 35, by this shall all men know that you are my disciples if you have what? If you have love for one another. This is how we know that we are true disciples of Jesus Christ, is how we respond to other people and how we respond in when they do us wrong, how we respond in those moments where it's called to hate when God calls us to love. So the question is, if the one vital thing that the rich young ruler was lacking in his experience was the love of God, then the logical question we have to ask is, what is love? And the only way that you and I can understand what love is if we go to the love chapter. And it's found in 1 Corinthians chapter 13. 1 Corinthians 13 is known as the love chapter. And so what we're going to do is look at the principles of love found in 1 Corinthians chapter 13. Now, the English language does a very disservice in the word love. I remember talking to one of my students before, and she says, man, I love French fries. French fries is my favorite food. And I must admit, I love French fries as well. But then as she's conversating, she says, and I love my mother as well. I was thinking to myself, well, does she love French fries as much as she loves her mom? I hope not. Well, maybe. I don't know. Some people may love French fries more than love their parents. But the problem is that the English language does a disservice when it comes to explaining love. So 1 Corinthians chapter 13 explains what love is. And so we're going to look at the principles and understand, as we read that quotation before, the one vital thing that the rich young ruler was lacking was the love of God in his heart. And so if you and I are lacking in our experience, if we're realizing that there's something that's just not, it's just, there's no connection, there's no spark, it seems like we're going through the emotions of our Christian and religious experience, then we have to analyze ourselves and say, well, am I comparing myself to others, or am I comparing myself to the law of God, and is the love of God in my heart? And so, brothers and sisters, this is the test. If we fail in any of these points, then it's safe to say that you and I are lacking in the love of God in our hearts. So notice, 1 Corinthians says that love suffers long. How many times do we go to work, go to school? There may be coworkers or even classmates that bothers us. And we say, man, if you say one more word, I'm going to have to pop you in the mouth. We might have to get into a fight. But the Bible says love suffers long.
And we see that sometimes in our experience, we don't necessarily suffer long with those who do us bad or who does evil to us. We at times don't suffer long with those

and bragging about the things that they own and all the places that they are traveling to and all the food that they're eating. But we see that the Bible says love does not parade itself. It does not boast about itself. And this is why it states also that love is not puffed up. But also love does not behave rudely. Uh-oh. Man, listen, I must testify. I realized there was a situation in my life that I was not demonstrating the love of God. As I was at a restaurant, we waited 45 minutes for us to be served. And when we got there, the waitress was rude. And so the way that we responded back wasn't with kindness and love. We showed a little bit of rudeness as well. We didn't tip her as well as she should have. And I remember as I went back home, I had to repent for that because I realized, Lord, is the one thing lacking in my life, the love of you in my heart. And so we see that love does not behave rudely. Love is not provoked. Oh, brothers and sisters, how many times are we provoked into jealousy, provoked into anger? I remember my experience growing up, my mother would say, I wouldn't have yelled at you if you would have done just as I told you to do if you didn't provoke me to anger. But love is not provoked. But notice, love thinks no evil. If we thought that we passed the test, brothers and sisters, my question to you right now is, have you thought about evil today? And if you thought about evil, did you fall into that evil? Because love does not rejoice in iniquity. And how many times in our experience are we tempted with sin and we ask ourselves, man, I love this sin, to the point that we cave into that sin? But brothers and sisters, the truth of the matter is that love rejoices in the truth. Love bears all things. Love believes all things. Love hopes all things. Love endures all things. And love never fails. But notice what it says in verse 13 of 1 Corinthians 13. And now abide in faith, hope, love, these three. But the greatest of these is what? It's love. Why is it that love never fails? Why is the greatest out of all of these three attributes why is hope, love, and faith? Why is love the greatest? It's because of 1 John chapter 4, verse 8. He who does not love does not know God. For why? For God is what? Is love. And brothers and sisters, we have found the solution to the problem. We are lacking the love of God in our hearts. And we're going through the emotions of thinking that we're keeping God's law. We go to church on the right day. We're eating the right food. We dress right. But there's something lacking that we realize, if Jesus would come today, I will be completely lost. And so we see that the rich young ruler, he was rich, increased with goods. And the one thing that was fatal to him, unless applied, was the love of God in his heart. And so we see, brothers and sisters, in 1 Corinthians 13, it describes what love is. And you have to ask yourself, is the love of God in my heart? Am I demonstrating true love for others and for my maker? This is why Thoughts of the Mount of Blessing, page 25, states the following. Unless you accept in your own life the principle of self-sacrificing love, which is the principle of his character, it says you may not know God. No, it says you cannot know God. Brothers and sisters, unless we accept in our life the principle of love, the principle laid out in 1 Corinthians chapter 13, unless we understand the character of God, it states you and I cannot know who God is. And this is why Sons and Daughters states in page 49, many are deceiving themselves, for the principle of love does not abide or dwell in their hearts. There are, and last time I checked, many is a lot, is not a few. Many are deceiving themselves, thinking that they're on the way to heaven, when in reality, the principle of love, the vital thing that is needed in their experience, is lacking in their hearts. Notice what it says in Evangelism, page 152. I wish you to distinctly understand this point, that souls are kept from obeying the truth by a what? A confusion of ideas, and also because they do not know how to surrender their wills and their minds to Jesus. And notice what it concludes by stating. They want special instruction how to become Christians. So we see that the overall problem in the Christian world today is that we do not understand how to fully surrender our wills, how to surrender our minds, how to fully understand the instructions how to become Christians. See, and this is what happened to me 6 years ago. They said, well, just give your heart to Jesus. Okay, didn't know what that meant. But they said, well, the way that you give your heart to Jesus is by baptism. So I got baptized. I came out feeling great. They said, well, the way for you to obtain that relationship with God is to pray and to study your Bible and to witness and evangelize. So I did so. And so, but after that, after I continued to pray and study and share, I realized to myself,

is this all the Christian experience is about? Because there was moments where I was wrestling and giving in, wrestling with temptation, and I did not know how to surrender my heart, my will. Why? Because the love of God wasn't dwelt in my heart, wasn't dwelling in my heart. And so we see that they want special instruction how to become Christians. And brothers and sisters, I hope by the end of this series, you will understand how to surrender your hearts and minds to Jesus. Hopefully this presentation and this series will help you how you and I can become better Christians. And so we see, brothers and sisters, that the rich young ruler, as he was seeing his need for Jesus, I want you to go back to Luke chapter 18, because notice a response as Jesus was telling him about his condition. Luke chapter 18, Matthew, Mark, Luke. And notice what it says in 18. Notice how the story concludes. In Luke chapter 18, Jesus said, "You still lack one thing. Sell all that you have and distribute to the poor, and you will have treasure in heaven, and come and follow me." You see, the rich young ruler had one job, and the one job was for him to surrender his heart to Jesus. And so Jesus was exposing himself that his problem was that he loved his possessions more than he loved Jesus. And Jesus says, listen, if you want to be a disciple, if you want to be a follower of mine, you must surrender that one thing that will keep you from entering to heaven. Sell all that you have. That was the test. Give to the poor. Come and follow me. And you would think, brothers and sisters, if think about this for a second. If an angel, your guardian angel, came down from heaven and told you, listen, you are beloved, Luami. You are all of the universe is watching you and we're rooting for you. And I just want to let you know that 99%, you are 99% where you need to be. Man, how many of us will be excited about that? 99%. I'm almost there. I'm thinking I'm at least 17, 18%, not 99. But imagine your guardian angels telling you, you are 99% where you need to be, and there's only one thing that you must surrender. How many of us will be excited about that news? I know I would be. I would be like, tell me the one thing. But we see the one thing that was revealed to the rich young ruler. Notice his response in verse 23. But when he heard this, he became very sorrowful, for he was very, what? Rich. You see, he was rich, increased with goods, no need of anything. Once Jesus told him that he was wretched, miserable, poor, blind, and naked, we see that the rich young ruler looked at the love of God. He looked at what Jesus was offering him, and he looked at his possessions, and he says, I love my possessions more than I love him, and he went away sorrowful in his experience. The reason why he went away sorrowful, the reason why he continues to struggle in his experience is because he did not know how to surrender the one thing that was needed for him to be complete in Jesus. And so, brothers and sisters, this was the experience of the rich young ruler. This is the experience that many are having today. But I want you to notice another example. The other example is found in John chapter 3, beginning in verse 1. This is talking about the Nicodemus. And I want you to notice in John chapter 3, beginning in verse 1. Here's another gentleman that was rich, increased with goods, and no need of anything. And I want you to notice in John chapter 3, beginning in verse 1. Notice what it states in John chapter 3, beginning in verse 1. There was a man of the Pharisees named Nicodemus, a ruler of the Jews. This man came to Jesus by night and said to him, Rabbi, we know that you are a teacher come from God, for no one can do these things that you do unless God is with him. So we see that Nicodemus, another Pharisee, one who was rich, increased with goods, and he felt like he had no need of anything, came to Jesus at night. And it's interesting, all of these individuals come to Jesus where no one can see them, or they just acknowledge him as a good teacher. But now we're seeing, well, we know that you're a good teacher for the simple fact that you can perform miracles. I want you to notice what it states here in Desire of Ages, page 171. It says he was a strict Pharisee, talking about Nicodemus, and prided himself on his good works. He was widely esteemed for his benevolence and his liberality in sustaining the temple service, and he felt secure of the favor of God. He was startled at the thought of a kingdom too pure for him to see in his present state. Well, what condition was he in? Notice what it says in John chapter 3 and verse 3. Jesus answered and said to him, most assuredly I say to you, unless one is born again, he cannot see the kingdom of God. So Jesus had the audacity to tell this rich young ruler, or this man who was rich, increased with goods and no need of anything, Nicodemus, that unless he was converted, unless he was baptized again by the Spirit of God, he can no way enter into the kingdom of God.

thought to himself, I'm too good. How is it that I can't make it into heaven? That's the attitude and the mindset that he had. He thought he was too pure. He thought that he was in favor of God. He thought that he was like, listen, I'm too good. And I want you to notice what it states here in Desire of Ages, what it continues to state. He felt that he needed no change. Hence his surprise at the Savior's words. He was irritated by their close application to himself. Notice, the pride of the Pharisee was struggling against the honest desire of the seeker after truth. He wondered that Christ should speak to him as he did, not respecting his position as ruler in Israel. And there we see that the struggle was real for Nicodemus. He realized that pride was battling with his with the objective of him surrendering that at that very moment. You see, Nicodemus responded in John chapter 3, verse 4. Nicodemus said to him, how can a man be born when he is old? Can he enter into the second time into his mother's womb and be born? You see, he was trying to fight back what the Spirit was convicting him to do. The pride of his heart was struggling with the desire of surrendering everything to Jesus. You see, brothers and sisters, the struggle is real. It is real. Every single time we come closer and closer to God, God is revealing to us more about ourselves. And there we realize that we're struggling against our pride, against what God is desiring us to ultimately surrender. And so we see that the story continues in John chapter 3 and verse 3 through 7. Notice, it says that most assuredly I say to him, I say to you, unless one is born again, he cannot see the kingdom of God. Nicodemus then replies by saying, how can a man be born when he is old? Can he enter into a second time into his mother's womb and be born? Verse 5, Jesus answered and said, most assuredly I say to you, unless one is born of water and of the Spirit, he cannot enter into the kingdom of God. It states in verse 6, that which is born of the flesh is flesh, and that which is born of the Spirit is spirit. And then notice what he says in verse 7, what Jesus said, do not marvel that I say to you, you must be born again. So brothers and sisters, don't be surprised. Don't marvel that Jesus is telling you and I the same thing. You and I must be born again. We must be born of the Spirit. We must be born of God's Holy Spirit power. And we see that the verse 6, that which is born of the flesh is flesh, but that those who are born again walked not according to the flesh, but according to the Spirit of the living God. And this is what Nicodemus was wrestling with. This is what he was struggling with, his pride of self or surrendering to Jesus and what he was telling him at that very moment. Notice what it says in Desire of Ages, page 171. He who is trying to reach heaven by his own works in keeping the law is in tempting an impossibility. There is no safety for one who has merely a legal religion, a form of godliness. And notice what it states. The Christian life is not a modification or an improvement of the old, but a transformation of nature. There is a death to self and sin and a new life altogether. This change can be brought about only by the effectual working of the Holy Spirit. So, brothers and sisters, we see that most of our lives have just been a modification or an improvement of our own lifestyles. But have we experienced a true transformation of nature? You see, I stopped drinking. You see, I stopped eating the foods that they told me not to eat. I start dressing right. But brothers and sisters, I was just modifying the behavior. What I needed was a transformation in my life because at the end of the day, I wasn't dying to self. I was still wrestling, but I was caving into those carnal desires that was in my heart. And I want you to notice what Bible Commentary Volume 6 states. The new birth is such a rare experience in this age of the world. This is the reason why there's so many perplexities in the churches. Do we see perplexities in the churches today? The answer is yes. And notice, many, so many, who assume the name of Christ are unsanctified and unholy. Have mercy. But I want you to notice, when I read this quotation, I'll be honest, I had to close my Bible and I had to get on my knees and say, Lord, pray. I ask that you may dwell in my heart. Lord, be with those who are trying to do right by you. Because notice what it says. They have been baptized, but they were buried alive. Why? Many who are going into the baptismal pools are going into it thinking that they're going to be coming out transformed and renewed. But notice why they were buried alive is because self did not die. And therefore, they did not rise to newness of

life in Christ. So think about this for a moment. You were taught before you were baptized to leave the sins of the world. They said, Luami, you need to stop smoking. I stopped smoking. Luami, you need to stop drinking. I stopped drinking. Luami, you need to stop committing adultery. I stopped committing adultery. Luami, you need to stop stealing. I stopped stealing. And they told me all of these external things that I needed to give up. But I ask you this question. How many of you who have been baptized were taught how to die to self and to give up the right of all of the heart sins that are possessed in your heart? You know, the hatred that you have for your brother. You know, the anger, the bitterness, the resentment, the impatience, the irritation, the jealousy. How about the selfishness? See, this is our problem. So few have understood how to surrender their heart with all of the heart sins. As long as we feel that we're not committing these exterior sins, we think that we're good Christians. But and in those moments where I had resentment, in those moments where I was impatient, I made excuses for those defective characters by saying, oh, I'm just merely human. You know, I'm just a human being. But brothers and sisters, but when I surrendered my whole heart to God, it was at that very moment that I realized that God can cleanse me from all of my sins. And this is why 1 John chapter 1, verse 7 says that the blood of Jesus, his son, cleanses us from some sin. It says from all sin. Jesus is willing to cleanse you from all of your sin. But notice what it says in verse 9. If we confess our sins, he is faithful and just to forgive us our sins and to cleanse us from some unrighteousness. It says, brothers and sisters, from all unrighteousness. Christ can make you anew. You don't have to struggle with those sins anymore. You can give those to Jesus. He says, if you confess, he will forgive, he will cleanse, and he will restore you. This is why it says in 2 Corinthians chapter 5, verse 17, for if any man be in Christ, he is a new creature. Old things are passed away. Behold, all things are become new. You see, when we accept Christ into our lives, we become new creatures. My old life, my old habits are done away with. All of a sudden, I am transformed into the image of Jesus. This is why Review and Herald states the following. That which was objectionable in the character is purified from the soul by what? By the love of Jesus. The one thing that is crucial, that is needed in our lives, is the love of Jesus. Notice, all selfishness is expelled. All envy, all evil speaking is rooted out. And a radical transformation is wrought in the heart. You see what the love of Jesus can do? It can expel all the selfishness, all the envying, all the evil speaking that we have towards other people. And we see that it's not just a modification, but a complete transformation of our hearts. But you notice, it says that many who profess to follow Christ have not genuine religion. They do not reveal in their lives the fruit of true conversion. Why? Because they are controlled by the same habits, the same spirit of fault finding and selfishness which controlled them before they accepted Christ. And it concludes by saying that no one can enter the city of God who has not a knowledge of genuine conversion. In true conversion, what happens? The soul is born again. A new spirit takes possession of the temple of the soul. A new life begins. And then Christ is revealed. Where? And through? It's through the character. See, brothers and sisters, people don't want to know how much knowledge you know of the scriptures. They want to see a transformed life. Are you humble? Are you loving? Are you caring? Are you long-suffering? These are the fruits that demonstrate whether or not you and I are true disciples of Jesus. But you don't have to take the word of inspiration. Notice what Paul states in Romans 8, verse 3 and 4. For the law, for what the law cannot do, what is it the law cannot do? It cannot save you, right? In that it was weak through the flesh. What is it that you and I are not capable of doing? We're not able to keep the law of God. So what the law cannot do, which is save us, what we are not capable of doing, which is keeping it, God sent his son in the likeness of sinful flesh and for sin. And what did he do? He condemned sin in the flesh that the righteousness of the law might be fulfilled in us who walk not after the flesh, but after what? The spirit. Goes back to John chapter 3. You must be born again. You have to be born both of the water and of the spirit of God. And so understand what the law cannot do is save me. What I'm not capable of doing is keeping the law. Jesus came in the likeness of sinful flesh, came, lived a life of obedience to God. And in his life, he condemned sin in the flesh. And when I accept Christ into my life, notice the law of God is now fulfilled in my life. Why? Because it's no longer I who is doing it, but Christ is doing it in me. Amen.
I want you to notice what Thoughts of the Mount of Blessing, page 34 states, 54 states. While the

The law is holy. The Jews cannot obtain the righteousness by their own efforts to keep the law. The disciples of Christ must obtain righteousness of a different character from that of the Pharisees. If they would enter the kingdom of heaven, God offered them in his Son the perfect righteousness of the law. If they would open their hearts fully to receive Christ, then the very life of God, his love, will dwell in them, transforming them into his own likeness. And thus, through God's free gift, they would possess the righteousness which the law requires, a reproduction in themselves of the character of Christ. And this is what Jesus was offering the rich young ruler. This is what Jesus was offering to Nicodemus. This is what Jesus was offering to the Jewish nation. And brothers and sisters, this is what Jesus is offering to you and I. You see, you and I are not capable of keeping the law of God, not the way that God intended for us to keep it. But you see, we have kept the law externally, superficially, and we compare ourselves to other people. And we say, well, at least I don't go to the movies. Well, at least I don't drink. At least I don't smoke. I must be better than them. And we see that the Bible states that is not wise for us to do. But through God's free gift, the righteousness that is required for us to enter into heaven, brothers and sisters, it's offered by the free gift of Jesus. And as he enters into our hearts, he reproduces in us a character that reveals the love of Jesus. And brothers and sisters, when Nicodemus started to understand his condition and what Jesus was offering, I want you to notice what Desire of Ages, page 175 says. Nicodemus started searching the scriptures in a new way. Not for discussion of theory, but in order to receive life for the soul. He wasn't studying anymore to try to prove doctrinal discourses. He was trying to find the words of life. And this is why we forget that John chapter 3, verse 16 was in context of what he was talking. It was in the context of the conversation he was having with Nicodemus. He says, Nicodemus, my father loved you so much that he sent me to save you. And I'm not here to condemn you. I'm here to save you. I came to love you. I understand what you're wrestling with. I understand the sins that you continue to fall into, but I did not come to condemn. I came to save. And once Nicodemus understood that that message was for him, it's changed his life forever. He started searching the scriptures in a new way, not for theory, but to receive the words of life in his soul. He began to see the kingdom of heaven as he submitted himself to the leading of the Holy Spirit. And so we see the Spirit was leading him into all truth. He was understanding the love that Jesus had for him and what Jesus wants to do in his life. But notice what Steps to Christ states. We have flattered ourselves, as did Nicodemus, that our life has been upright, that our moral character is correct. And we think that we need not to humble the heart before God like the common sinner. You see, our natural disposition is to be like Nicodemus. We flatter ourselves into thinking, oh, well, I'm good. I have a good moral character. I think I'm okay. I don't need to humble my heart before God. But notice what takes place. But when, oh, brothers and sisters, but when the light from Christ shines into our souls, we shall discern the selfishness of motive, the enmity against God that has defiled the very act of life. It's when we see the cross, it's when we see the life of the love of Jesus as he stretched out his arms for you and I, is at that very place is where we're able to discern the selfishness of my motive heart, that I was my enmity against God and how I defiled myself with every temptation that I fell into. But notice, it's when I realize my nothingness, is when I see the beauty of the cross. It's at that point that we shall know that our righteousness is indeed as filthy rags, and that the blood of Christ alone can cleanse us from the defilement of sin and renew our hearts in his own likeness. Brothers and sisters, it's not until we look at the cross, it's not until we see Jesus for who he truly is, that we will see our nothingness, that we'll see all of our right doing is indeed filthy rags. And it's only by the blood of Jesus that allows us to be cleansed from every sin that is in our lives. Brothers and sisters, can I tell you a little bit more about Nicodemus? You see, Nicodemus, as he heard this message, he was the only one who offered money for the tomb of Jesus. It was him that provided the tomb in which our Savior lays his head, where he laid his head. Brothers and sisters, when you read the Acts of the Apostles, the early church was struggling. They were struggling to try to get this message forward. And do you want to know who supplied the funds for them to continue to move forward? It was the funds of Nicodemus. He sold everything that he had, brothers and sisters, so that way the gospel of the good news and the love of Jesus can go throughout the entire world. You see, Nicodemus understood

his need of Christ. So we see the two parallels of this story. We see the rich young ruler, and we see Nicodemus. Both rich, increased with goods, and no need of anything. And when Jesus says, listen, the reality is you are wretched, miserable, poor, blind, and naked. Once they understood the condition, there's only two responses. Do we surrender to God and allow his love to transform us, to allow the good fruits that he wants to produce in us so that others can see that we are truly disciples of Jesus? Or do we walk away sorrowful? Because that one thing that Jesus is telling us to surrender, we do not want to surrender. This is why Jesus says, if you love your mom more than you love me, you're not worthy. If you love your father, if you love your husband, your wife, your kids, if you love them more than you love me, you're not worthy of me. And we see that the rich young ruler loved his possessions more than he loved Jesus. And he walked away sorrowful in his experience. But when Nicodemus saw that it doesn't matter about my possessions, it doesn't matter about my titles. What I want is a love in my heart. I want to be renewed. I want to be transformed. Is when he understood his lack and his need is when Christ was able to supply. And so we see, brothers and sisters, that our great question that we should ask ourselves as we conclude is a great burden of every soul should be this. Is my heart renewed? Is my soul transformed? Are my sins pardoned through the faith in Christ? Have I been born again? That's the question. Has my heart been renewed by the love of Jesus? Has been my soul been transformed by his love? Have the sins that I've been holding on to for all these years, have I confessed them so that Christ can forgive me for them? But the last question that we should ask ourselves, brothers and sisters, have I been truly been born again? Have I been renewed by his love? Am I producing the fruits that are necessary for others to see his love in my heart? And how do we get to that point, brothers and sisters? It's no other than looking at the cross. It's looking at the great sacrifice that Jesus was willing to offer in laying down his life for you and I. As the old hymn states, turn your eyes upon Jesus. Look full in his wonderful face. And the things of this earth will grow strangely dim in the light of his glory and grace. Have you beheld Christ? Do you understand his love for you? Has his love transformed you to want to surrender all to him? Brothers and sisters, this is who we are. We are wretched. We are miserable. We are poor. We are blind. We are naked. But by his grace, once we understand that this is our true condition, Christ says that he will empower us. He will cover us. He will forgive us. And he will allow us to be able to see, and we'll be able to live rich in the abundance of his love. Meditate on his cross. Meditate on his love for you. Meditate on what he has done for you and I. And I guarantee you, as you continue to behold Jesus on that cross, your heart will be subdued to his love for you. As we conclude, let's bow our heads for a word of prayer. Father, I just want to thank you again for allowing us to be reminded of our desperate need of you. Lord, our condition is that we're wretched, we're miserable, we're poor, we're blind, and we're naked. But Father, because you are not in our hearts is why we think we're rich, we're increased with goods, and we really have no need of anything. And so Father, today we want to surrender this to you. And what is the thing that you want? It is our hearts. Lord, we've realized that the one vital thing that we need in our experience is your love in our hearts. And so Father, please embrace us with your love. Allow us to understand more about your son and his great sacrifice for us. Love you. We thank you, for we ask this in Jesus' precious name. Amen.

Abram near the great trees of Mamre while he was sitting at the entrance to his tent in the heat of the day. Here we're looking at the ancient tree according to tradition. Abram looked up and saw three men standing nearby. So Christ came down and he walked here with two others. When he saw them, he hurried from the entrance of his tent to meet them and bowed low to the ground. This is Abram. He said, "If I found favor in your eyes, my Lord, do not pass your servant by. Let a little water be brought, and then you may wash your feet and rest under this tree. Let me get you something to eat, so you can be refreshed, and then be on your way, now that you've come to your servant." "Very well," they answered. "Do as you say." So Abram hurried into the tent to Sarah. Maybe the tent was over here. "Quick," he said, "get three sheaves," that's about 22 liters, "of fine flour, and knead it and bake some bread." Then he ran to the herd, and here we have some sheep and goats. And he ran to the herd and selected a choice tender calf and gave it to a servant, who hurried to prepare it. He then brought some curds and milk and the calf that had been prepared, and set these before them. While they ate, he stood near them under a tree. So here we have the picture. "Where is your wife, Sarah?" they asked him. "There in the tent," he said. Then the Lord said, "I will surely return to you about this time next year, and Sarah, your wife, will have a son." So the announcement of the birth of Isaac was right here. Now Sarah was listening at the entrance to the tent, which was behind him. Abram and Sarah were already old and well advanced in years, and Sarah was past the age of childbearing. So Sarah laughed to herself as she thought, "After I am worn out and my master is old, will I now have this pleasure?" Then the Lord said to Abram, "Why did Sarah laugh and say, 'Will I really have a child now that I'm old?'" And then this beautiful verse, "Is anything too hard for the Lord? Is anything too hard for the Lord?" It's a rhetoric question. No, nothing is too hard for him. "I'll return to you at the appointed time next year, and Sarah will have a son." Of course, the son was born at Gerar, a little distance from here, close to Beersheba. Sarah was afraid, so she lied and said, "I did not laugh." But he said, "Yes, you did laugh." When the men got up to leave, they looked down towards Sodom, which is over here in the Arabah. This is the highest elevation. You can see the ancient site. When the men got up to leave, they looked down towards Sodom, and Abram walked along with them to see them on their way. So here we have four people walking. Then the Lord said, "Shall I hide from Abram what I'm about to do? Abram will surely become a great and powerful nation, and all the nations on earth will be blessed through him. For I've chosen him so that he will direct his children and his household after him, to keep the way of the Lord by doing what is right and just, so that the Lord will bring about for Abram what he has promised." Then the Lord said, "The outcry against Sodom and Gomorrah is so great, and their sin so grievous, that I will go down and see if what they have done is as bad as the outcry that has reached me. If not, I will know." The Lord is interested in

in the doings of people. The men turned away and went towards Sodom, but Abram remained standing before the Lord. Then Abram approached him and said, "Will you sweep away the righteous with the wicked? What if there are 50 people in the city?" And then he carries on, and eventually the Lord said, "For the sake of 10, I will not destroy it." When the Lord had finished speaking with Abram, he left, and Abram returned home. So this is the wonderful story of Christ. Before destroying Sodom and Gomorrah, he spoke to Abram. He's again going to destroy the world, and he's speaking to us through his word, asking us to repent. And God will only destroy the planet. There's about 10 righteous people, I don't know. But this gives us an insight into the character of God. When he destroys people, we must realize that the wickedness has reached its limits. Of course, this is where David ruled for 7 years as king before he became king of the entire land. This is where Jacob and his 12 sons lived, and from here they went down to Egypt. So there are wonderful stories in the Bible that transpired right here at Hebron.

The million-dollar question on the true cause of disease is, what is it and why are so many people sick? I'd like to address that question, and by addressing that question, we're going to be having a look at the two most common theories in medicine today of the true cause of disease. I call them the two G's, the germ theory and the gene theory. Let's begin looking at the gene theory. It's in the genes. What are the genes? To understand this, we need to go to the CBD, the central business district of the human body, is the inside workings of the cell. So let's draw the cell. And inside the very center in the nucleus of the cell is the DNA. What is the DNA? It is the genetic code that determines you and I, that determines our height, the color of our skin, the color of our hair, whether it's straight or wavy, the color of our eyes. And we have 23 chromosomes from our mother. We have 23 chromosomes from our father. In 1953, it made headlines in the newspaper. Secret of life had been discovered. Watson and Crookes, two scientists, had been able to unravel the DNA. Why did it say the secret of life had been discovered? It said the secret of life had been discovered because they felt that now they could unravel the DNA, they would now know the true cause of disease. Now, that's 63 years ago. Are we any closer to knowing the true cause of disease? Are people any better? I would like to suggest no. Our hospitals are getting bigger. The healthcare industry in every nation is probably one of the biggest money leeches. Costs a lot of money. The sickness industry is a very big industry. Now, I'd like to suggest that unraveling the DNA did not get us closer to the true cause of disease. The DNA is a fascinating thing because if you were to pull it out, it is 2 meters long. It is all curled up in the middle of every cell. Not every cell, actually. The red blood cells don't have a DNA. It's the bone marrow that makes them. But every cell is constantly being remade according to the DNA, according to the genetic code inside every cell. Let's have a look at this DNA.

It's like a library, a vast library. In fact, if you were to put all the information that is in the DNA into alphabetical language, it would fill 1,000 books with 1,000 pages and 3,000 letters on each page. That's quite phenomenal, isn't it? In Psalm 139, the psalmist states in verse 14, I will praise thee, for I am fearfully, wonderfully made. Marvelous are thy works, and that my soul knoweth right well. Did you know that that psalm also talks about the DNA? Let's begin with the first verse. It says, O Lord, thou hast searched me and known me. Thou knowest my down sitting and my uprising, and understandest my thought afar off. Thou hast compassed my path and art acquainted with all my ways. There is not a word in my tongue, but thou, O Lord, thou knowest it altogether. Thou hast set me behind and before, and hast laid thy hand upon me. Such knowledge is too wonderful for me. It is high. I cannot attain to it. Whither shall I go from thy spirit? Whither shall I flee from thy presence? If I make my bed in hell, thou art there. If I rise up under the heavens, thou art there. If I take the wings of the morning and dwell in the most utter parts of the sea, even there shall thy hand lead me, and thy right hand shall hold me. If I say, surely the darkness shall cover me, even the light shall be dark, even the night shall be light about thee. For the darkness hideth not from thee, but the light shineth as the day. The light and the dark are both alike to thee. Thou hast possessed my reins. Thou hast covered me in my mother's womb. I will praise thee, for I am fearfully and wonderfully made. Now, here are the verses that talk about the DNA. Verse 15, my substance was not hid from thee when I was made in secret, curiously wrought in the lowest parts of the earth. Thine eyes did see my substance, yet being imperfect. In thy book are all my members written, which in continuance were fashioned when there was yet none of them, all according to the pattern, the blueprint, the pattern, the recipe, the formula in the DNA. Do you know, God doesn't have to have a very big book. All he has to have is our DNA. We are constantly being remade according to the DNA. Our eye cells are remade every 1 to 2 days. The cells that line our gastrointestinal tract are being remade every 3 to 5 days. Here's the gastrointestinal tract, lined with lots of little villi. The new cells are made down here. They travel up, and then away they go every 3 to 5 days. A question. If the cells that line our gastrointestinal tract are remade every 3 to 5 days, how come someone with irritable bowel, colitis, irritation of the gastrointestinal tract, why don't they heal in, let's be generous, 2 weeks? It's a reasonable question, isn't it? I'd like to address that question. Something is wrong with the pattern, I would like to suggest. Michael and I have 4 sons. Some are builders, some are carpenters, some are tilers, some are landscapers. And before they do any landscaping or tiling or building, they have to make plans. If the plan is not right, the garden landscape will not be right. If the plan isn't right, the tiles don't fit. It's exactly the same with the human body. The plans must be right. Before I show you what can disrupt the plans, I'd like to go through the rest of the body, well, some of it, on how it's remade. So we've got new skin every month. Isn't that why we change our clothes, wash our sheets, wash our bodies every day? Because our skin is constantly being replaced. We have a new liver every 6 weeks. We have new bones every 3 months. We're constantly being remade according to the pattern, according to the formula. In fact, it is said we have a new body every 2 years. I want to show you now how the new cell is made. Let's go to the gastrointestinal tract. So,

factory where the new cell is made. Did you know there's a literal city inside the cell? In fact, the evolutionists who wrote their textbooks 40 years ago, they're reassessing their theories. They said, well, we didn't know about the inside workings of the cell. There are conveyor belts, there are outboard motors. It's quite phenomenal. So RNA is the photocopy of DNA, and it comes down to ribosome, the little factory where the new cell is made. And the new cell begins to be made according to the pattern. For purposes of illustration, I'll explain it like building a house. The first brick goes down, and the first brick is maybe tyrosine, an amino acid. The next brick goes down according to the pattern. Maybe this brick is phenylalanine, another amino acid. Then the next brick goes down, and maybe this brick is methionine. You see, we're built up together by amino acids, and they're put together according to the pattern. They're glued together with minerals. In fact, the very DNA is made up of the food we eat. So the outside strands is made up of polysaccharides. And polysaccharides basically means many sugars. That's the outside strand. The inside bands are made up of amino acids. And amino acids is literally a breakdown from the protein that we eat. And the glue that glues these two together is minerals. Polysaccharides, many sugars. Just about everything we eat is made up of many sugars. Amino acids, I'm a vegetarian and I advocate a vegetarian lifestyle. Where's my amino acids coming from? My legumes, lentils, chickpeas, lima beans, my nuts, my seeds. Minerals. The food that is the highest in minerals is your vegetables. And the vegetable that is the highest in minerals are greens. We should be eating our greens every single day. Hippocrates said, let food be your medicine and medicine be your food. And he didn't know what I've just shown you. Our DNA is made up of the food that we eat. And when I look in some supermarket trolleys, I think, how will their DNA ever be made? The new cell is made every 3 to 5 days. Every 3 to 5 days, out pops a new gastrointestinal tract cell, according to the pattern. How is a new irritable bowel syndrome cell made? Let's have a look. The photocopy is made, called RNA, of the pattern, of the formula. It comes down to ribosome, the little factory where the new cell is made. And the first brick is laid down. Maybe tyrosine is there. But it's time to put phenylalanine there. But there's a piece of information missing. And we're not sure what to do now. And there's always a rogue cell. What are rogue cells? Rogue cells that are created because of genetically modified foods being eaten, because of electromagnetic field excess exposure, because of chemicals, because of heavy metals. All of these things cause damage in the DNA. And all of these things, when they break down in the body, create molecules that the body does not know. Now it's time for methionine, but methionine cannot fit. In fact, there's no place for methionine to go. It's not sure what to do. And we've got another problem. The person is lacking minerals. They're mineral deficient. So it's very hard to glue it together. And as we move on, oh dear, there's another piece of information missing. And there are plenty of rogue cells that are swimming around just looking for somewhere to put themselves. And every 3 to 5 days, out pops a new irritable bowel syndrome cell. That simple illustration, I touched on a few reasons why people are not healing today. People are not healing because they're lacking minerals. People are not healing because they're lacking amino acids. People are not healing because of damage to the DNA. And that's what I'd like to address now. What is causing the damage to the DNA? Newton's third law of motion states that to every action there is an equal and an opposite reaction. Proverbs 26 verse 2 states, "The curse causeless shall not come."

We should all be private investigators. Job 29:16 states that the cause I knew not, I searched out. Always this three-letter word should be in our vocabulary. Why are these things so? God gave us a brain that is inquisitive, that wants to know why. And if we don't find the cause, we will never have a cure. So let's have a look at what causes damage to the DNA. Number one, 92% of DNA damage, scientists are showing today, are caused by a mineral deficiency. Why would Americans, Australians, people all over the world be mineral deficient? We need to look at agriculture. And as we look at agriculture, we will find that many soils are deficient today. Many farmers are not feeding the soil. When a plant is grown in the earth and the plant is harvested, no other crop should be put in until the soil is fed, because every plant takes minerals out of the soil so it can grow. And a lot of agriculture today is done with superphosphate. Superphosphate binds or locks up the minerals in the soil. It inhibits the microbes in the soil for being able to get the minerals out of the soil and put it into the plant. And so the plant is now mineral deficient. And so all the bugs attack it. And then the farmer sprays the plant, further reducing the minerals. Then it's picked too early. Then it's stored too long. And by the time the person gets it, there's hardly any minerals left. No wonder so many are mineral deficient, but there's more. Some stimulants that people are taking are depleting the very minerals they have. What are these stimulants? I call it Australia's darling. I think it's America's darling too, and that is caffeine. Caffeine is quite toxic to the body, and so very quickly the body covers it with minerals like calcium and magnesium. So when people are having caffeine, they are causing a leaching of calcium and magnesium out of the body. Another stimulant that also robs the body is sugar. And I'm not referring to the sugar cane. I'm not referring to maple syrup or honey. I'm referring to the pure crystallized acid that's been extracted from the sugar cane plant. In fact, one writer said, sugar leaves the body better dressed than when it came in. What's it dressed with? Our minerals. Another stimulant that causes a depletion of minerals is alcohol. Not only does alcohol deplete minerals, it also depletes the B vitamins. It was well known, I think, probably about the 60s, 70s, that alcoholics were getting brain damage, not only because of the toxicity of alcohol, but also because it was leaching the B vitamins that protect the brain. And it was probably, I think, in about the 70s, they started to fortify cereals and breads with B vitamins to try and protect those brains. Alcohol not only causes a leaching of minerals, but it also, and vitamins, it also damages the DNA. Children are being born today with fetal alcohol syndrome. Fetal alcohol syndrome can happen when parents are having two drinks a week. Often fetal alcohol syndrome is not picked up because the child, it just seems like the child is acting out a little bit. But I have spoken to parents who wondered why their, you know, one particular child was very hard to handle, and they had the child diagnosed fetal alcohol syndrome. And yes, the parents were having one or two drinks a week. Some doctors are even telling people a little bit of red wine is good for you. Well, red wine does have a little antioxidant in it, but that's like saying Roundup's 99% water. Should we drink Roundup? A little bit of poison, just because it's in a small amount, it doesn't make it all right. And that antioxidant you will find in dark grape juice, and you will find in the dark grapes. Caffeine can also damage the DNA because it interferes with the neurotransmitters in the brain. You can have a couple having maybe one or two cups of coffee a day, maybe a Coke, or you call it in America Dr. Pepper. They can give birth to a child who has a tendency to hyperactivity, attention deficit syndrome,

syndrome, even mental illness because of their caffeine habits. We're getting children today getting diabetes at a very young age. They haven't been on the planet long enough to do damage to their pancreas. Because of the sugar habits of their parents, those parents are giving a defective DNA to their children. And because the children have a defective DNA, they are prone to develop diabetes at a very young age. So alcohol, not only leach the minerals and some of the vitamins, they are also causing damage to the DNA. Another stimulant that's causing damage is tobacco. Children that are born to smoking parents have alveoli in their lung. They have holes in the honeycomb shape that holds those alveoli together. I'm not talking about smoking in pregnancy, though that is dangerous because every puff of that cigarette, that child is deficient for that split second in oxygen, and that is dangerous. I'm talking about the parents' lifestyle habits before they even conceive, giving a defective DNA to their children. What also causes damage in the DNA is genetically modified foods. Genetically modified foods happen when the DNA of two different species are spliced together, say the DNA of an Atlantic salmon and the DNA of a tomato, hoping that they'll create a tomato that grows in the ice. But actually it doesn't. There's this huge grey area that they actually don't know about yet. Genetically modified foods can cause cancer because genetically modified foods can tamper with your DNA. And what's cancer? Mutation of the genes. Why? What's causing the mutation of the genes? President Putin, Russia's president, he has passed a law, I think it was in this last year, saying that anyone who grows or sells genetically modified foods is to be considered a terrorist. He is also giving away land to Russians if they will agree to grow food organically with no GMO. That's quite something. Unfortunately, in Australia and America, you will not read on a product whether it's genetically modified or not. But if you buy organic food, you can be about 99% sure that it has not been genetically modified. You see, if an organic farmer uses genetically modified seed, he loses his organic status. Chemicals. It is well known how chemicals can damage the DNA. They're toxic. They're cytotoxic, that means toxic to the cell, toxic to the very DNA inside the cell. And there is one area that's not often seen as chemicals, but this is the biggest chemical industry in the world, is the pharmaceutical industry. The thalidomide tragedy is a scary reminder of the effect of drugs on the DNA. That's why it's important for young women, young men and women, before they even conceive, to be aware of what's affecting their DNA. One writer claimed that parents are the genetic engineers of their children. Most people don't realize that what their lifestyle habits are can affect their genes, thus the genes they're giving to their children. It's interesting in Psalm 139 where it says, "My substance was not hid from thee when I was made in secret, curiously wrought in the lowest parts of the earth. Thine eyes did see my substance, yet being imperfect." My very substance, my very DNA is not perfect today. Everyone is born with some defective DNA. But I've got some good news. Genetics loads the gun, but lifestyle pulls the trigger. We may each have, and I think we each do, a slightly defective DNA.

damage in the DNA. Electromagnetic field excess. I say excess because we are electrical people. There's a spark of electricity in every cell in our body. And the biggest, probably, electromagnetic field that we have is the sunshine. And we need the sunshine. And we know if we have too much sunshine because the skin burns. That's why I say excess. We are a technological age. And how we love technology. Technology is allowing you, no matter where you live on planet Earth today, is to hear what I'm saying. I love technology. I've been away from home 2.5 weeks, and every night I can check my emails. And there is a lady with twin babies, and one of them is having a lot of trouble with feeding, so I'm able to dialogue with her. How we love technology. I don't have to carry with boxes or bags of books. I can just have it all on a Kindle or my iPad. But it's the overexposure to it. Be very careful of the room you sleep in. We spend a third of our life in that room. Make sure you plug in or recharge your computer, your iPad, your iPhones in the next room. Or if there's no next room, far corner of the room. Be very careful you don't have close exposure. We had a man do our program, and he said to me, I cannot come into your lecture room if there's any Wi-Fi in there. He said, I cannot come in if there is any hands-free phones. The hands-free phones are almost the same electromagnetic field output as you will find in a microwave. So let me show you what's happening with this guy. Let me tell you his story. His name's Pete. There's Pete. That's Pete's body. And his story is very interesting. He had his car in the garage for a while, and he had the windows down and had a lot of rain. And when he finally went back after a few months, there was mold all through. Mold is a toxic poison. So there we've got one poisonous fumes coming into his body. And then he cleaned it with bleach. Bleach and mold make an incredibly toxic mix. And about that time, he had a root canal filling that was infected, and it really hurt. So the poison's coming from that. More poisons going into his body. And he took a lot of painkillers, a few more chemicals going into his body. And then eventually the next tooth got infected, and it was so painful that the painkillers weren't doing it anymore, and the side of his head swelled up. He went to the dentist, who took the root canal filling out. You see, a root canal filling is basically a dead tooth, so the body tries to reject it. Also, he had Wi-Fi put onto his house. So he was getting more exposure to electromagnetic field, and he was a smoker. Can you see what's happening with Pete? His cup's getting full. So if he had any exposure, once he's this full, to any electromagnetic field excess, like you'd find in the Wi-Fi, the hands-free, one more drop came in and he'd have overflow. So if he went near hands-free phone, microwave, Wi-Fi, his head would start to swell. You see, his body was full. So what's the best thing Pete can do? Best thing Pete can do is start detoxing and little by little get his levels down, little by little. The reason why I can stand near a microwave or a hands-free phone is because maybe my level is about there. So I can get one more drop in and I don't get overflow. That would probably be the big difference. I said to him, Pete, the best thing you can do is stop smoking. For Pete, it was easier to blame the hands-free than the cigarettes. Basically, that's what chemical sensitivity is. There's a build-up, and you see all the things that I listed. So be very careful with the children that they're not very close to the television. Be very careful with the children that they don't have a lot of exposure to technology. It's a good idea that children earn every minute. Their room's clean, they've done the dishes, they've washed the car. All right. After 3 hours work, maybe they can have 15 minutes on the computer. If they earn every minute, it will help to reduce their exposure. Not only are they getting overexposure of the electromagnetic field,

but their eyes are having too much exposure to short range, and so the muscles in their eyes are not getting a balanced development. We should spend more time gazing at the mountains, said one old eye doctor, than actually the closeness. What also causes damage in the DNA is fungus. In nature, fungus can splice into the DNA of other plants to reproduce itself, like the lichen on the tree. It splices into the DNA. It's basically, it's a genetically modified happening in plants. You'll also find that fungus can splice into the DNA of some creatures. There's the snail, that they know that if fungus has overtaken it, because the antennas get twice as long and go a bright colour. Can fungus do that in human beings? It's a very interesting area of study, and it's becoming more popular today. Unfortunately, medicine's not very happy about the link between fungus and disease, because a lot of medications, unfortunately, are made with fungus. Let me show you. Microorganisms, that's what fungus is. It's a microorganism. You cannot see it with the naked eye. You can only see it under a microscope, but it is a living thing. And microorganisms are everywhere. They're in the air that we breathe, they're on our skin, they're in our ears, they're in our eyes, they're in the plants, they're in the dust of the earth. And whenever cell damage happens, these microorganisms have the ability to change roles. Let me show you. Florence Nightingale, she's a very famous nurse that knew this. And she was asked to go to Scutari, where the Crimean War was happening. So the British and the French soldiers were fighting the Russians. And a journalist from England went to the hospital, which was at the bottom of the Black Sea. Top of the Black Sea, Crimea, bottom of the Black Sea, Scutari, where the hospital was. And he was appalled at the hospital. 50% of the young men that went into that hospital were dying. So he went back to England and he wrote an article. Did we raise our young men to rot in this hospital? So the British government quickly sent Florence Nightingale and 35 nurses to Scutari to see what they could do. But the doctor said, you're not coming in here. This is men's business. They sent her to the kitchen, so she started to scrub the kitchen. Now, 2.5 weeks later, another shipload of wounded arrived, 1,200 wounded men. The hospital was already brimming. So the doctor said to Florence, all right, you can come in. And the first thing she got her nurses to do was clean, scrub and clean. Do you know, within 6 months, the death rate went from 50% to 2%. You see, she knew that it was the little planet's garbage collectors. That's what one microbiologist said to me. We call them the garbage collectors. That's what they do. They're the cleanup team on planet Earth, and their name is bacteria. That's what bacteria is. That's what it does. And whenever cell damage happens, these microorganisms that are an integral part of living, running plant or human, they become the garbage collectors to clean up the waste. Florence Nightingale knew that. They're just opportunist organisms. And what she did was she turned the tap off so there was nothing for them to do. And when she read of Louis Pasteur's theory, the germ theory, the germs cause disease, she said, this is the theory of a man of a very unstable mind. And she said, anyone who believes it is equally unstable. Germs don't cause disease. They're the result of unhealthful conditions. So when Florence Nightingale returned to England 2 years later, she looked out the boat and she saw a huge welcoming party welcoming her home as a heroine. How the British people loved her. She had saved the lives of their sons. As soon as she saw that, she changed her name to Mary Smith, went down the back gangplank and went home. When they saw her later, they said, why did you do that? She said, I am not a heroine.
She said, all I did was increase.

is hygiene, sanitation, and nutrition. Mm-hmm. We should never forget Florence Nightingale's story. Did you know that's why all the childhood diseases were wiped out? Because of Florence Nightingale, increasing hygiene, that's personal hygiene, washing your body every day, washing your clothes every day. There's no place there for these place guys to live. Increase in hygiene, sanitation, the house, the living quarters are kept clean. And nutrition. As you can see by what I showed you with the DNA, the body cannot heal unless it's getting the basic requirements, the basic building materials for the body to be remade, for the body to heal. It's really basic common sense. Let me show you a graph. And this graph you will find in the medical journals, but you will never find in the newspapers. Here are all the childhood diseases, mumps, measles, rubella, diphtheria, whooping cough, polio, all on the decrease because of Florence Nightingale increasing hygiene, sanitation, and nutrition. About down here, sometimes 80%, sometimes 90%, sometimes 100% wiped out before vaccines were introduced. We've got another graph today. What's the other graph? Attention deficit syndrome, hyperactivity, epilepsy, autism, cot death. Children aren't dying of infectious diseases today because of an increase in hygiene, sanitation, and nutrition. That is the true reason for the drop in these childhood illnesses. Children are dying today. They're being damaged today because of the neurotoxins that are in the vaccines. In 1998, the pharmaceutical companies were forced to stop putting mercury, which is thimerosal, in the vaccines because of the clear link between autism and the vaccines, especially the thimerosal. Does that mean vaccines are safe today? No, there's still neurotoxins. There's the formaldehyde and the aluminium. A bit scary. So let's go back to the cycle of life, which is what I'm drawing for you here. Bacteria is something that evolves from the microorganisms. They change into the bacterial form whenever there's cell damage and they become the garbage collectors. As the environment changes, they change. They now become the exterminators. What's their name? Their name is yeast and fungus. That's what they are. That's what they do. As the environment changes, they change. They now become the undertakers. What are the undertakers? Well, they take away dead things. I think we know that. Their name is mold. And it's not long after the mold stage that the matter is now brought back to dust. In Genesis 3:19, the Bible says we come from dust, we go back to dust, we are dust. In Psalm 103, the psalmist is speaking of God. It says, He knoweth our frame, He remembers that we are dust. It's the cycle of life. I have drawn for you here the carbon cycle. There's a basic law of science that states nothing's created and nothing is destroyed. It just changes form. It changes form according to the environment. You consider the apple tree. A flower develops in the spring under the action of microorganisms. Then an apple develops out of the flower under the action of microorganisms. But the apple is not ready to eat. It's bitter. We have to wait for it to ripen. How does it ripen? Under the action of the same microorganisms. No one eats the apple. What happens to the apple? It rots. Under the action of the same microorganisms. It's a sealed unit. They change according to the environment. Let me give you another illustration. Mother hen, she's sitting on 10 eggs. I come along, I pick up an egg and I shake it violently. I put it back under mother hen. I come back,
2.5 weeks later, I hear

chirp, chirp, little chickens are coming out of their egg. Where is the egg I shook? Have you seen what mother hen does to it? She boots it out of the nest. Why? There's a bad smell. Now, chooks, you call them chickens. We call adult chickens chooks. They don't have very big brains. But she knows that the bad smell means there's a problem with that egg. And when these stages are active, the smell is quite bad, isn't it? Do you know, I believe we all should be our own doctors. And we've got to listen to our sensations in our body, pain, itch, discomfort, and smell. Smell tells us there is something wrong there. She booted that egg out of the nest because of that bad smell. There was something wrong. What did I do when I shook that egg? I created massive cell damage. And when I created massive cell damage, the microorganisms that would have been part of developing that little chicken had to take their suit of clothes off, so to speak, put their rubber gloves and apron on, and become the cleanup team, the garbage collectors. As the environment changed, they changed. Now they're their exterminators. As the environment changed, they changed. Now the undertakers. Until eventually, egg is now dust. It's the cycle of life, the carbon cycle. These are the performers in the cycle of life. These are the players in the cycle of life. Understanding this is integral in understanding the true cause of disease. You see, Louis Pasteur only had part of the theory. Germs causing disease, we should be asking, why are they there? And remember, they're just opportunist organisms. That's why Florence Nightingale said that Louis Pasteur was a man of a very unstable mind. Germs don't cause disease, they're the result. A contemporary at the time of Louis Pasteur named Antoine Bouchon, he knew the true cause of disease. He said germs don't cause disease, they're the result of unhealthful conditions. But everyone preferred to listen to Pasteur, because Pasteur said, oh, you poor thing, you're sick. An invader has made you sick. Take this drug to kill the invader. No mention about the fact that they're partying all night. No mention about the fact that they're not eating nourishing food and they're not drinking enough water. Can you see why the germ theory and the gene theory are popular? It takes away all responsibility on the human being for what is happening inside of them. These are just opportunist organisms, and if you don't find the cause, you will never find a cure. No wonder Ellen White says in page 127 of the Ministry of Healing, the only hope of better things is the education of people in the right principles. Let the physicians teach the people that restorative power lies not in drugs, but in nature. Disease is an effort of nature to free the system from conditions that arise because of a violation of the basic laws of health. Do you know, Florence Nightingale said a very similar thing. She said, disease is a process of repair. In case of sickness, the cause should be ascertained. Unhealthful conditions changed, wrong habits corrected. Then nature is to be assisted in her efforts to expel impurities and re-establish right conditions back in the system. Antoine Bouchon knew that. Six times professor, this man. At the time of his death, nine pages, foolscap pages, were read of his accomplishments in his lifetime. But his theory was not very popular. He said germs don't cause disease, they're the result. One day he took a dead cat, wrapped it in an airtight container, came back 3 months later, opened the container. Yes, it was full of dust. Airtight container. Now in Australia, if a kookaburra dies, that's a bird, the dingoes have a nibble, the crows and the other kookaburras might have a nibble. Dung beetles come up, worms come up, the blowfly lays its maggots. All of these are scavengers helping to bring the matter back to dust. But what Antoine Bouchon did, he put it in an airtight container. What brought cat back to dust?

Well, the microorganisms are an integral part of living running cat. Upon death of the organism, changed roles. Had to take their suit of clothes off, so to speak, put their rubber gloves and apron on. As the environment changed, they changed. We do too. I'm not dressed now the way I'm dressed when I'm digging in the garden. I'm not dressed now the way I'm dressed when I'm on my morning run. I'm not dressed now the way I'm dressed when I sleep at night. We change roles according to the environment. I'm not dressed now the way I'm dressed in the middle of summer. We change roles. So do the microbes. They change roles. One of the most amazing things about the human body and the microorganisms that live in it, and there are 10 times more microorganisms in our body than cell, is the ability to adapt and adjust. That's good news and it's bad news. It's good news when we can change and adapt to better things, and it's bad news when we adapt and change to things that are harmful. Antoine Bouchon, with great excitement, got the dust from the dead cat, put it under the microscope. It was alive with microorganisms. A basic law of science states nothing's created and nothing's destroyed. It just changes form. Isn't that why organic gardeners put compost into their soil? What are they putting into their soil? Microbes. We have 3 compost bins in our garden. One we're adding to, one is sitting. Why is it sitting? Waiting for the microbes to bring the matter back to the dust. I know when the 3rd compost bin is ready for me to put in my garden. That's when the pawpaw plants and the pumpkin plants come out. I dig into it. I smell it. It smells like sweet earth. No more of the rottenness. Now it's ready to go in my garden. And when I put it into my garden, what am I putting in? Microbes. Now let me show you what those microbes are doing in the garden. Here is the plant. Here are the roots. When I put compost into the garden, I'm putting microbes into the garden. And those microbes play a very important role. Those microbes are responsible for the breakdown of the heavy metals and the minerals in the soil. Soil is full of minerals, but we can't access them, and the plant can't access them unless there are microbes in the soil to break down the heavy metals and the minerals. Absorption. So not only do the microbes break down the heavy metals and the minerals in the soil, they are also responsible for the absorption of those minerals into the plant. They are also responsible for protecting the plant against any harmful pathogens. And so they are also responsible for the nourishment of the plant. Now that plant knows that it needs these microbes. That plant knows that its health, its actually survival, is dependent on these microbes. So 50% of the fuel it makes from photosynthesis, it sends down to the roots to feed the microbes. Did you know that the law of service is written on every plant in nature? The law of life is you only take to give again. It is the law of life. The plant knows that it needs these microbes. This explains why organically grown food has a higher nutrient content compared to non-organic grown food. Because organic farmers feed the soil to get the microbes so that their plant is nourished because of what the microbes do. Now I want to take it somewhere you may never have taken it before. I want to take it to the gastrointestinal tract. There are 10 times more microorganisms in our gut than cells in the body. And when we were in utero, remember the psalm? My substance was not hid from thee when I was made in secret, curiously wrought in the lowest parts of the earth. Our gut was sterile. And when we were born, we were literally showered with our mother's microorganisms. Last year in Australia, Catalyst, a documentary show, they did a documentary called The

gut reaction. And they interviewed an obstetrician. He said, "I always thought God made a mistake putting the birth canal and the anus so close. Because," he said, "when that new baby's born, we don't want to have any contact with what's coming out of the anus." In fact, 40 years ago, probably when a woman was getting into late stage of labour, she was always given an enema to try and clear that out so that there would be no contamination. The obstetrician said, "We now know it is a perfect design. Because when the birth canal stretches open, the anus stretches open, the baby's born, the air touches the baby's face, and the first breath is taken. And what's that air laden with? The microorganisms from the next canal, which is the anus. A perfect design. Because as the baby breathes in those microbes form a thick turf wall around the little villi that line the gastrointestinal tract. A thick turf wall." In her book, Gut and Psychology, Dr. Natasha Campbell McBride, she shows very clearly the importance of those microbes. What do those microbes do now? They are responsible for the final breakdown of our food. They are responsible for the absorption of our food out of the gut and into the blood. You see, anything that goes into our gastrointestinal tract is not part of you or me till it gets broken down to tiny substances absorbed into the blood, then it becomes part of you and me. The Bible says the blood is the life of the flesh. Another writer called the blood the river of life. It's carrying the blood. Well, the blood is carrying the oxygen. It's carrying the water. It's carrying the nutrients. It's carrying the white blood cells all to the CBD, Central Business District of the human body. So that thick turf wall made up of bacteria, two permanent ones are called Lactobacillus acidophilus bifidus bacteria. There are trillions in there. They are responsible for the final breakdown of our food. They are responsible for the absorption of our food. They are responsible for protecting our blood against any harmful microbes that might be in the gut. And they are responsible for nourishing those little cells. Remember the cells? They're remade every 3 to 5 days. Dr. Natasha Campbell McBride, in her book, she calls that the nursery. And the new cell travels up and goes away. The strength, the integrity of that little cell is dependent on being nourished by that gut flora. Hippocrates said, "Let food be your medicine and medicine be your food." But he said something else. He said, "All disease begins in the gut." So what would cause a breakdown in that gut flora? Let me show you. Antibiotics. Contraceptive pill. All your statin drugs. Cortisone, prednisones. They all cause a compromise in the gut flora. And when you've got a compromise in gut flora, you now have a compromise in the final breakdown of your food. You now have a compromise in the absorption of the food into the blood. You now have lost your protection. That's your border protection. All sorts of nasties can get in now. Your cells have now lost their nourishment. Can you see the problems that are arising because of what's happening in the gut? An understanding of what microorganisms are, an understanding

not. But knowledge is easy to him that understands. When you understand these things, you automatically have the knowledge on how to treat the human body. And isn't this the most important education? The most important education is knowing something about the house we live in, because the house we live in is determining the proper functioning of our brain, where God communicates with mankind. In page 347 of Christ Object's Lesson, the writer states that transgression of physical law is transgression of the moral law, because God has written his law on every nerve, every muscle, every faculty with which we have been entrusted, and every misuse of any part of our organism is a violation of that law. All should become intelligent as to the human frame and how to keep it in the condition necessary to do the work of the Lord. The relation that exists between the physical organism and the spiritual life is one of the most important branches of education. The physical organism should be carefully preserved and developed. Not just preserved, preserve your gut flora. Not only preserved, but also developed, that through humanity the divine nature might be revealed in all of its fullness. Many are robbing God of the opportunity to reach others because their body is not working well, their human frame. So how can you remedy that? There is a very simple remedy. Let me give it to you. Number one, a probiotic. What's a probiotic? Probiotic means for life. You can buy Lactobacillus acidophilus powders, and you can put them in a little water, and you can drink them 3/4 of an hour before breakfast because you want it to go way down deep. Number two, stop the things that harm it. There are three things that are like kerosene to a fire in this compromised gut. One is dairy. Cow's milk is excellent milk for baby calves. That's it. People say, what milk do you drink? I say, I'm weaned. I'm an adult. I've got teeth and I eat food. No need to drink milk. Hybridized wheat. In other lectures, I'll be defining the wheat today has been hybridized. It is not the wheat that God made. If you can get Enkorn wheat, that is the original wheat. It doesn't have a problem in the gut. It's the hybridized wheat. And refined sugar. These are the three foods that are very irritating to a compromised gut, so they must stop. Number three. In Psalm 104, verse 14, the Bible says that God gave herbs for the service of man. I love that verse. And he made two herbs that are particular healing to the lining of the gut. They're both a little bit slimy, but that's good because that's what the gut is. Aloe vera. So what part of the aloe vera do you use? You use the clear gel on the inside of the aloe vera. You see, the inside of your lip, have a look at it. It's got like a slimy coating. That's what it's like all the way down the gastrointestinal tract. Aloe vera has a growth stimulant and it stimulates rapid healing in the lining of the gut. The other one is slippery elm. And as the name implies, when you put water with it, it does get very slippery. Remember Psalm 104, verse 14? God gave herbs for the service of man. So let me tell you the story of a man that did our program in Australia at our health retreat 6 months ago. He did not really want to be at our health retreat. He just came to humor his wife. And he had had irritable bowel syndrome for 30 years. And so he would go to the bathroom 5 or 6 times a day. He told me that he had a morning walk down by the beach and he knew where all the bathrooms were because he used to have to stop at least 3 times on his half-hour morning walk. He was on medication, but the doctor had told him the medication, you know, that they can do no more. What did he eat? Oh, he loved milk and cheese.
He loved wheat. He had wheat for breakfast, lunch

and tea, and he loved sugar biscuits. So that was basically his diet, and he was having meat as well. So when he found out about this, he was very surprised. So at our health retreat, we don't serve any dairy or hybridized wheat or refined sugar. I gave him Slippery Elm 4 times a day, 8 o'clock in the morning, 12 o'clock, 6 o'clock, and then just before bed. By the second day, he said to me, "I am not getting any pain in my colon." He said, "I've almost forgotten how long it's been since I haven't had any pain." And he said, "There is no blood in my stools anymore." He was a very happy man. Remember why he came? Just for his wife. And then that first interview, and when he first heard this, he thought, interesting, but he was not really willing to change. But at our health retreat, he loved the food. Everyone loves the food, but there was not the foods that would irritate. Now, he came in on Sunday, and he went home on a Sunday morning. On Saturday morning, he came to me and he said, "I just did the hour walk without having to find a bathroom." He said, "My bowel movements have gone from 6 a day down to 3 a day. He said, "I have no more pain. I have no more bleeding." On Wednesday, I said, "It's your choice. I have no authority over your medication. But if I was you, because of the results you're getting, you could start to reduce some of your medication." I think he was on 3 different types of medication. With cortisone, that has to be eased off quite slowly. So he went home a very happy man. And on Sunday morning, he came to me and he said, "I came here not willing to change." He said, "I am changing now." He said, "I'm going to go home and do this," because he said, "I'm excited." He said, "In 1 week, I have had more results than 30 years on the medication." You see, God designed the human body with the ability to heal itself. And it will heal itself. Little tiny 2-letter word. If you give it the right condition, it will heal itself. That's why it's so important to get a knowledge of the human frame and how to keep it in the condition necessary to do the work of the Lord.

So today, we're going to be harvesting some oats. And we have a couple tools here that we're going to be using. We have a long scythe, we have a shorter scythe, and then we have some hand sickles. We have a longer one, we have a nice tight curve, and then we have a serrated blade sickle. So we're going to be using this to cut the oats down with the stalks and everything so they can finish drying, because the birds have come, the blackbirds, and they're starting to just take all the seeds that they can. They don't care if it's not perfectly dried. So we're gonna go, we're gonna sheave them up like you would think in the old times. You've seen the stacks of grain, bundle them up. We're gonna put them in the truck and we're gonna take them for now just so they're out of the rain, because we're gonna get some rain into our little greenhouse, just to say. It can be in a shed, it can be anywhere, it doesn't really matter. We're gonna bundle them up, cut them down, and then once they're dry, we'll thrash them out.

So we're out here at the oats, and you can see that these oats are starting to really dry. Some of the ones on the outside of the block here are a little bit green, but we have one problem, and they're actually coming back right now, is the blackbirds. They are coming and they're shelling.

out a bunch of the wheat or the oats. So if I can show here, these are completely empty on top. And on the ground, you can actually see all the hulls that they're leaving behind. And that's how much they've actually all come and picked off of here. So we're gonna start cutting this. And there's many ways of doing this. So we have a couple of sizes here. We have a long blade, which will be a little bit harder to keep straight when you're talking about a hard stalk. This is a little better for hay or grass or something like that. So today, to make it a little bit easier, we're gonna start with this scythe. And this one's got a thicker blade. It's a little bit shorter, so we can be a little bit more precise and cut a little easier. And this is very sharp. Also, a couple of the tools we have is the hand sickles. And we'll do a little bit of harvesting with this, because this can actually go quite fast as well. These are very nice and sharp. We'll just grab a bunch and we'll cut, and then we can lay it to the side. So let's start with the scythe. And we don't want to take too much in a big chunk. If we try to take a lot, we're not going to be able to cut it very nicely.

So now I'm gonna switch tools. We have these two sickles here, and we can be a little bit more precise and take in handfuls of the oats. So we'll just grab a little, cut it off, and set it down.

Now, when you plant the seed, you don't just get one stalk and then however many seeds are on that stalk. What you get is the whole bunch. So I'm going to pull up, try and get a good example here. So this is actually one oat plant. And you can see that there is four tillers. Each of these is called a tiller. Four stalks, and each of them is full of oats. So you can see how many oats you're actually getting from one seed. You can get 50-fold. Remember, the Bible says 50-fold, some 70-fold, some 100-fold. And so some of these, you're going to have 100 seeds from just the one seed that you're getting down here. And if I take the dirt away, you'll see that all this is connected as one plant, and it's just all coming from the same root. So that's a good thing to know, that you're not getting one stalk from one seed, you're getting a whole plant. And there can be four, there can be six tillers. So for example, we'll pull up this one. How many tillers do we have here? So we have one with a head, two, three, four. That guy's not really count as much. Five, six. So this has six on it. And we have a lot of nice oats on top. So you can get four to six tillers at least, depending on how close you planned it together. I gave quite a decent space. You can see between the plants, there's a little couple inches between when each seed went in and started to grow. But this was nice that I when you space the row, then the weeds don't come up, because they start growing and there's too much shade, the weeds don't come. You can see that there's no weeds growing in the actual block.

our oats, we need to actually bundle them together. So in order to do that, all we're gonna do is take a few of the stalks and we're gonna use this to tie everything together. So we'll lift up our bundle here, bring it around, might be a little bit too big of a bundle for how long our stalks are. Just twist it around and wrap, and there we have a beautiful sheave of oats. So now we're gonna take this, we're gonna put it on the truck, and I'm gonna show you what the oats actually look like inside.

So now we're going to take a look at the actual oats. And if we see the heads here, we see what the bird kind of did. It's a little bit empty on top. But we still have these nice oats here on the bottom. So we'll open up a couple of these. Now, you can just roll it in your hand like that. Blow away the chaff. Then we can see we have a couple nice grains of oats here. And I'm going to take the hull off because these have a little bit of a hull. And now you can see just the pure oat grain. So right there, we have a couple nice little oats. We'll do another. So now, with steel cut oats, this would just be put through a machine that's cutting them across. With rolled oats, it's just rolled right over top. And with quick oats, it's rolled and cut. That's the only difference. There's no nutritional difference between them. Some cook faster, it doesn't change anything. Just depends on what you're wanting to do. So we're gonna try to do some quick little rolled oats just with a little pipe here. And we're gonna roll slowly across and we're gonna see what we get here. So that's better. So now you can see that looks quite like the rolled oats that you would get at the store as rolled oats. And you can take that and you can cook that up and it's just like your oat porridge. You can get little hand crank rollers and you just take your oats, put it in the top, crank it, and it'll roll them out just like that. So now we'll take these sheaves, we'll stand them up to dry, and then once they're dry, we'll be able to thrash them out, which is basically removing all the seeds off the heads, and then they'll be ready to use. So now, do you remember in the Bible, in the story of Ruth, Boaz's field, they were harvesting, and then she was going behind and picking up things that was left. And that's things like this. The extra little stalks that didn't get thrown into the nice sheave. And this was meant for the people who were poor or were not as fortunate, that they could come to any farmer's field and any of the little grains that were left behind, they could come and gather and get food. So these little things, and in order to do that, they had to grow enough that these little stalks didn't matter. So we need to keep that in mind, especially that in the times coming when we might not be able to have food or buy and sell food, that we

need to be growing enough that we have for ourselves, and then there's some extra for people that might be in need. So you see how it doesn't take that long to do a little block of oats like this. And you see right behind me, there is some beautiful, beautiful wheat growing. And probably in a couple days, we're gonna go and start harvesting, sighing, sickling the wheat down. And we can do a video of that as well and show you the process for the wheat. But for now, we've cut it down. We have our sheaves. We're gonna go stack them up so that they can finish drying. And if you liked this video and you wanna see more How to Country videos on how to become self-sustaining with your food and other things, please like, share, and subscribe, and we'll see you shortly.

Welcome back. Tell me, in what ways were Israel to be different from the polytheistic nations around them? Well, there were three aspects. Their worship style, their personal appearance, and their healthful habits. In this lecture, we'll be looking at just two of them. And that is the relationship between food and worship. You know, the Bible packs everything together in a marvelous way. And if you obey, you're happy. By the way, obedience to me is celebrating God's salvation. This is the only way I can celebrate His salvation, by a life of obedience. Why were monotheistic Israel to eat differently from those who worshipped otherwise? And why were monotheistic Israel to eat different and worship the Creator on the Sabbath? We're going to look to the Sabbath and food. Now, polytheistic cultures worshipped Shamash, or whatever god, on any other day of the week. There was no specific day on which they worshipped the gods. What prevented some of the ancient Israelites from entering the promised land? And you know, this is serious study. Because what's going to prevent me and you to enter the promised land? During this series, we're going to look at these things. We cannot afford to miss heaven, my friend. No, we cannot afford that. How many miracles have they experienced since leaving Israel from Egypt on their way? You'll be surprised. Every day was a miracle. And in your life and mine too, every day is a miracle. To breathe is a miracle. To think is a miracle. We live in a miraculous world. How many times have they witnessed the miracle of the pillar of cloud by day and the pillar of fire by night? At this specific stage, it was 45 times. Every day, this huge phenomenon appeared. And how many miracles have you experienced during your lifetime? It's an entire

lifetime of miracles. We serve such a loving, giving God. And they journeyed from Elim, and all the congregation of the children of Israel came to the wilderness of Sin, Sinai, Sin, which is between Elim and Sinai, on the 15th day of the second month after they departed from the land of Egypt, Exodus 16, verse 1. The coastal holiday has ended, as all holidays used to do, and they were back on the hard, challenging road from Egypt to the promised land, like you and I are also on this road. True or false, you tell me. They did not complain because of the way God has led them in the past. That's false. They did complain every single time. May God help us to overcome this murmuring. And the whole congregation of the children of Israel murmured against Moses and Aaron in the wilderness. We're in a wilderness. Are we murmuring? It's so dangerous to do it. They forgot how God led them in the past and also in the present. Please trust God just a little more. And the children of Israel said to them, "Would to God we had died in the by the hand of the Lord in the land of Egypt." This is dangerous. You see, if you start murmuring, you start speaking nonsense eventually. They forgot how God led them in the past and also in the present. When we sat by the flesh pots, they had a braai, I think, every evening. And when we did eat bread to the full, for you have brought us forth into this wilderness to kill this whole assembly with hunger, anticipating hunger. They forgot how God led them in the past and also in the present. Loretta, my child, please tell me, did God supply all the needs in this vast desert behind you? And what about yours, my child? And my friend, what about yours? He did supply. So why do we worry about tomorrow? Listen to what God said to Moses. Then said the Lord to Moses, "Behold, I will destroy them." It would have been fair if he did it, but he didn't do it. "Behold, I will not destroy them. I will rain bread from heaven for you." What a gift from his throne room. "And the people shall go out and gather a certain rate every day, that I may prove them. Prove them whether they will walk in my law or not." Exodus 16, verse 4. Bread from heaven for 2 million people. And there's no mega bakery around. They're far away from Thebes or any great ancient city in the desert. Humanly speaking, my friend, this was impossible. And sometimes

2 million people? Why is it possible? That I may prove him. That I may prove them. You know, God gives us gifts to prove us. He wants a reaction of loving obedience. That the rain of manna was designed by God as a means of education is apparent from these words. What was wrong with the Egyptian way of eating? What is wrong with the modern way of eating? The miraculous provision of food was to train the people to respect and obey his holy law. The greatest gift, one of the greatest gifts to us, is law. Do you live in a lawless society? You know, God wants us to be happy. Here's the 10 golden rules. Now, what is the relationship between food and religion? Does it matter what we eat or the lifestyle we follow? Any specifications on gathering the manna? Let's look at the calendar. And it shall come to pass that on the sixth day they shall prepare that which they bring in, and it shall be twice as much as they gather. This is interesting. Now, of what do the words sixth day remind you of? Where do we read about the sixth day for the first time in the Bible? Then God saw everything that he had made, and indeed it was superfluous. Very, very, very good. He didn't say it before, and now he says it on the sixth day. So the evening and the morning were the sixth day. He looked at us, our first parents, and he said, "It's very good." This was on Friday. Thus the heavens and the earth and all the host of them were finished. What a creator, creating a cosmos and people like you and me. And on the seventh day, after the sixth day, God ended his work which he had done, and he rested on the seventh day from all his work which he had done. Rest? This is the rest of a relationship. God is interested in a relationship with you and me. Just to think, the great creator wants to be friends with you and me. Not everybody wants to be friends with me, or you perhaps. What did the creator say when he looked at his completed creation work? Very, very good. He created a monument made of time. Time to commemorate his creative work. You know, you can destroy substances, but you cannot destroy time. So he took time to build the beautiful monument of the Sabbath. It's indestructible. It looked extremely good. It became the crown piece of his creative power in the vast universe, a monument created from time. After the 6 days of creation, what did the universe still lack? Menuha. Menuha. Came the Sabbath. Came Menuha. And the universe was complete. This was written by Abram Herschel. What does Menuha mean? You get the answer in Psalms 23, verse 2 and 3. He leads me beside still waters. Can you hear it? He restores my soul. This is the engineering in the creation of this gift, the Sabbath, made from the substance called time. Menuha.

beside still waters. We need that peace every week to rejuvenate us. He restores my soul. Same thing. Then God blessed the seventh day and sanctified it, because in it he rested from all his work which God had created and made. This was foreign to the polytheistic society of the day. Rested, peaceful, relaxing and rejuvenating as we rest in the presence of our Creator. My friend, on a Sabbath, he wants to relate to you. He wants to listen from you. And he wants to bless you. What a gift to humanity. Why did twice as much manna fell on the sixth day? And why were they required to gather twice as much on this day? Did they know which day of the week was the Sabbath? Yes. Initially, the Sabbath was given to sinless people. After they sinned, the Sabbath became a reminder that God saves fallen sinners. So the Sabbath brings a beautiful message to you and me. A message which says you are saved by grace. I need to be saved by grace because my works are so like filthy rags. What did the Lord say in Exodus 16 verse 4? Behold, I will rain bread from heaven for you, and the people shall go out and gather a certain quota every day, that I may prove. I like this word. He wants to test me. He's interested in me. Test them, whether they will walk in my law or not. The Sabbath was the test to obedience of all 10 the commandments. What injunction is given regarding the sixth day? This is very important. Then he said to them, this is what the Lord has said. Tomorrow is a Sabbath rest. Rest, it brings peace. You know, just think of rest. A holy Sabbath to the Lord. 16 verse 23. Bake what you will bake today. Why? And boil what you will boil. And lay up for yourselves all that remains to be kept until the morning. So he wanted them to prepare the food on a Friday to enjoy the Sabbath. But you know, not only preparing food for the Sabbath, God wanted them to prepare for the rest that's coming. And on a Friday, God wants us to look forward to the rest he wants to give us as the sun sets on a Friday afternoon. He wants us to be free from burdens. Only the seventh day is called holy. The other days are just called first, second, third. They are numerical. But the last day of the week is called a Sabbath. And 182 languages in the world calls Saturday, the seventh day, the Sabbath, the rest day. And it shall be on the sixth day that they shall prepare what they bring in, and it shall be twice as much as they gather daily. Then Moses and Aaron said to all the children of Israel, at evening you shall know that the Lord has brought you out of the land of Egypt. First evidence that God had heard and considered their complaints. They complained about food. Food, food, food. You know, we love to eat. I don't know what life would be without eating. I wouldn't be able to live on pills. I want to chew and smell it and taste it. And in the morning you shall see the glory of the Lord, for he hears your complaints against the Lord. This is a very peculiar, interesting verse of scripture.

What are we, says Moses and Aaron, that you complain against us? They were complaining before God. Also Moses said, this shall be seen when the Lord gives you meat to eat in the evening, and in the morning bread to the full. What a Savior. What a God that just gives and gives and gives. For the Lord hears your complaints which you make against him. And what are we? Your complaints are not against us, but against the Lord. Flesh and bread would they now have to the full. God would demonstrate to them that he could supply in the desert what Egypt possessed and much more. Maybe they thought God would not be able to supply meat, but he was going to surprise them. Then Moses spoke to Aaron, say to all the congregation of the children of Israel, I love this, come near before the Lord. I can hear Jesus speaking here. Come near before the Lord, for he has heard your complaints. He listens to our complaints. Then he calls us, my friend, to come close to him. He wants to cure us from a critical murmuring spirit. Come near to me. So if you ever struggle with this, he's inviting you to come near to him. What a revelation of a God of love. He says to the rebels, come near to me. He says it to you and me. He's still calling rebels like you and me to come near to him and be reconciled to him. He wants to give us the best he's got. And it came to pass, as Aaron spake unto the whole congregation of the children of Israel, that they looked toward the wilderness, that vast wilderness. And behold, the glory of the Lord appeared in a cloud. What kind of glory could this be? God's glory is his lovely character. He revealed it to them in the desert. A splendor such as they have never witnessed symbolized the divine presence. You know, I'm looking forward to see God's glory when I'm going to look into his face and read love and acceptance and care and salvation. Great things are awaiting us in heaven. Have you seen something like this before? What a God. He condescends to our level. And he wants to uplift us to his. They must be taught that the Most High, and not merely the man Moses, was their leader, that they might fear his name and obey his voice. And the Lord spake unto Moses, saying, I have heard the murmurings of the children of Israel. Speak unto them, saying, at even ye shall eat flesh, and in the morning ye shall be filled with bread, and ye shall know that I am the Lord your God. They are about to witness the greatest miracle, gastronomic miracle in history. It was only on rare occasions that the Lord provided flesh for the Israelites, but two are recorded. This one, and we're going to look at the other one later on. I record it. The one here in the wilderness of Sin, and the other one at Kibrot Hataava, in the wilderness of Paran. Israel was not in actual need of flesh food. The great chef of heaven knew what he wanted to give his people. Since the corn of heaven, as Psalms call it, was adequate to supply all their needs, all the vitamins, everything was in that manner. And it came to pass that even

Even the quails came up and covered the camp, and in the morning the dew lay round about the host. 2 million people saw this miracle. And when the dew that lay was gone up, behold, upon the face of the wilderness there lay a small round thing, as small as the hoar frost on the ground. It was like dew, bread from heaven. Oh, I wish I could see this. And when the children of Israel saw it, they said to one another, "Is it manna?" For they wist not what it was. And Moses said unto them, "This is the bread which the Lord has given you to eat." Bread from heaven. What was this? Moses said, "This is the kind of God that you serve, the kind of God you can trust." Let's do a little archaeology. It appears as manna in the Palestinian Amana letters written in the 14th century to Tutankhamun, Akhenaten. They were monotheists. We may therefore conclude that this short phrase is properly translated, "What is this?" So manna means, what is this? What is it? Manna. The exclamation reveals the surprise of the Hebrews when they discovered this unfamiliar substance. While looking at the inscriptions on the Amana tablet, I thought of the accuracy of God's word. Expressions like manna are only found in documents from the middle of the second millennium BC. This is the time of the 18th dynasty in which Moses lived and the Israelites came out of Egypt. You only find it there. It would not have been used by a writer in the first millennium, for he would have been unaware of their existence at the time of the Exodus. The story of the Exodus was written by a contemporary of that great event, one who was acquainted with the phraseology of his own time and who knew how to use it. I love the Bible and archaeology, which confirms the authenticity of the scriptures. "This is the thing which the Lord hath commanded. Gather it, every man according to his eating, an omer for every man according to the number of your persons. Take ye every man for them which are in his tents." 16:16. And the children of Israel did so, and gathered some more, some less. Can you see them gathering the food? They were hungry. And here God sends them food from heaven. And when they did meet it with an omer, "He that gathered much had nothing over, and he that gathered little had no lack. They gathered every man according to his eating." And Moses said, "Let no man leave of it till the morning." It contained everything the body needed. There were no sick people while they ate manna. We're going to eat it in heaven again. Maybe the underweights, like me, picked up weight, and maybe the overweight, like you or you, lost some weight because the nourishment of the manna was perfect. The manna falling from heaven for the sustenance of Israel, listen to this, was a type of him who came from God to give life to the world. Christ was in a pillar of cloud by day and night. He was in a manna. He was trying to tell them who he really is. A loving God. The polytheistic
cards were cruel.

It was a miserable religion. And here he comes and reveals to them the most beautiful gospel. I am the bread of life, said Jesus, who came down and fell among us as manna. Your fathers did eat manna in the wilderness, a comparison, and are dead. This is the bread which cometh down from heaven, that a man may eat thereof and not die. If you want to have eternal life, Jesus says, eat me, accept me, and you will never die. My friend, what an invitation. I'm the living bread which came down from heaven. If any man eat of this bread, he shall live forever. And the bread that I will give is my flesh, which I will give for the life of the world. Have you accepted this manna, Jesus Christ? If you have accepted him, you have eternal life. What a gift. And among the promises of blessing to God's people in the future life, it is written, to him that overcomes will I give to eat of the hidden manna. Imagine eating from the tree of life in heaven one of these days. And the hidden manna is going to say to us, listen, taste what the Israelites tasted in 40 years. How did ancient Israel react to the manna issue? You know, sometimes we are so ungrateful. Notwithstanding, they listened not to Moses. You celebrate salvation by obedience. Notwithstanding, they listened not to Moses, but some of them left of it until the morning. And it bred worms. Disobedience breeds worms. And stank. And Moses was wroth with them. Communion with Christ, my friend, should be the first thing in the morning. You cannot live on old manna. He wants to refresh you every day with his presence. If I neglect this exercise, the heavenly manna loses its flavor. What did God do to prevent them from becoming lazy? And they gathered it every morning, not at noon, every morning, every man according to his eating. And when the sun waxed hot, it melted. You had to eat it before the sun melted the food. They must gather every day in order to have anything to eat. Furthermore, they must rise early. Those who slept late missed the breakfast, since manna melted when the sun waxed hot. Although there were no fields to plow or harvests to bring in, the fact that they must rise early to gather their food shows that God planned every detail of this phenomenon for the people's benefit and training. What are the benefits of early to bed and early to rise? The best part of the night's rest is before midnight, so that you can rise early and enjoy a sunrise. There's something about the morning which we cannot miss. Please go to bed early and rise early. You'll have more energy as well. Poverty and want are the reward of those who sleep late, says the wise man Solomon. Poverty and want are the rewards of those who sleep late. Get up early. Go to the ant, thou sluggard. Man, I see them in the morning. I see them at noon. I see them at evening. Go to the ant, thou sluggard. Consider his ways and be wise, which having no guide, overseer or ruler. When last did you watch the ants? There are lessons in nature which we should learn.
provideth her meat in the summer and gathereth her food.

Fruit in the harvest. How long wilt thou sleep, O sluggard? When wilt thou arise out of thy sleep? And it came to pass that on the sixth day they gathered twice as much bread, 2 omers for one man, and all the rulers of the congregation came and told Moses. And he said unto them, This is that which the Lord hath said. Tomorrow is the rest of the holy Sabbath unto the Lord. A miracle appeared to show them which day is the Sabbath. Bake that which ye will bake today, and seeth that which will seeth, and that which remaineth over lay up for you to be kept until the morning. Why did God expect them to make these preparations? And does he expect us to make these preparations? If you do it, you'll enjoy the Sabbath much better. If you've never kept the Sabbath, just try it. Prepare on a Friday for Sabbath, and you'll receive a double blessing. Every week during their long sojourn in the wilderness, the Israelites witnessed a threefold miracle designed to impress their minds with the sacredness of the Sabbath. One, a double quantity of manna fell on the sixth day. Double quantity. None fell on the seventh. Second miracle. Third miracle, the Sabbath portion was preserved. Not so during the rest of the week. The rest of the week they became rotten, fraught. Could eat it. But on a Sabbath, it was there. God will never disappoint you on a Sabbath. You'll have a double portion and it will smell excellent. And they laid it up till the morning as Moses bade, and it did not stink, neither was there any worm therein. Wonderful. She puts a Sabbath portion away, this Israelite lady. Would worms spoil it, she wondered, and cause a bad odor? Moses says it wouldn't happen, but I'm not sure. I'm going to experiment here. Every Sabbath morning she serves her family with food from heaven. It was fresh on a Sabbath as it was, just as if it was harvested on the Friday. What a miracle to show people the beautiful soteriological components of the Sabbath. It's a day of celebration because God saves sinners like you and me. He wants us to celebrate this every Sabbath. How long did the weekly procedure taught the people to make Friday a day of preparation for the Sabbath and to make it a day of truly rest? 40 years. Count the weeks. Thousands. And Moses said, Eat that today, for today is a Sabbath unto the Lord. It destroys legalism. It's a Sabbath unto the Lord. Today ye shall not find it in the field. 6 days ye shall gather it, but on the seventh day, which is the Sabbath, in it there shall be none. What a thought. And it came to pass that there went out some of the people on the seventh day together, and they found none. And the Lord said unto Moses, How long refuse ye to keep my commandments and my laws? The test of total obedience was the Sabbath. In Eden it was a tree. After that,

Instead of always punishing Israel for their repeated murmurings and acts of disobedience, God condescends to reason with them, explaining the purpose of his requirements. What a considerate God. The Sabbath was a holy day of rest, a divine gift with which they were not to tamper, hence the double portion of food the day before. Why were the Israelites instructed to remain in the camp on Sabbath and not go out to gather manna for any other purpose? Their time, my dear friend, was to be spent in rest at the home with the family. Your family is precious. God wants you to enjoy your family on this holy day, spending time with them and also meditating heavenly themes. Sabbath keeping prevents nervous breakdowns and marriages. You've got to spend time with your family, and the Sabbath is the best day to do it. It was a time when families could find each other again after a week of work and other activities. You know, we lose one another so easily. The Sabbath wants the family to bond again. The Sabbath is like a divine symphonic orchestra performing the creation melody. The theater is the cosmos. The melody is dedicated to the loving, saving Creator. And the house of Israel called the name thereof manna, and it was like coriander seed, white, and the taste of it was like wafers made with honey. It's like dessert, pudding. And Moses said, "This is the thing which the Lord commandeth, fill an omer of it, to be kept for your generations, that they may see the bread wherewith I have fed you in the wilderness when I brought you forth from the land of Egypt." Placed in the ark. And Moses said unto Aaron, "Take a pot and put an omer full of manna therein and lay it up before the Lord to be kept for your generations." I like this. Next to the holy law was the health message. The food was there. Extra biblical explanations on the pot of manna. The word translated pot, I've checked this out, is from an Egyptian word meaning a rather large jar. So it was filled with a lot of manna. Does the Bible tell us what kind of metal was used to produce this pot wherein the manna was placed? And after the second veil, the tabernacle, which is called the holiest of all, which had the golden censer and the Ark of the Covenant overlaid round about with gold, wherein was the golden pot that had manna, and Aaron's rod that budded, and the tables of the covenant. The health message was placed next to God's Ten Commandments. I'm so glad that Jesus is next to his commandments. And Aaron's rod that budded, and the tables of the covenant. Possibly the ark being discovered one day. What do you think? You know, this would be the greatest archaeological discovery of all time. Are we going to see God's holy law sometime in the future? Are we going to see Aaron's staff full of blossoms? God's gifts are incentives to obedience. God's gifts are incentives.

incentives to obedience. God's law promises an abundance of good things to those who obey. Are we transgressing? We've got a problem. God offers us his forgiveness as well as his power to obey. He wants to assist us. My son, my daughter, give me your heart. Shall we accept him? For 40 years, they were daily reminded of the miraculous provision of God's unfailing grace and tender love for 40 years. In the words of the psalmist, God gave them of the corn of heaven. Man did eat angels' food. That is food provided for them by the angels. What a considerate God. They were taught that they were as secure from want as if surrounded by fields of waving grain on the fertile plains of Canaan. God gave the Sabbath and the health message at the same time. He's interested in our bodily welfare. We are not owners of this body. It's his, and he wants us to enjoy good health for many years. Let us delight ourselves in the menuah of the Sabbath and feed on the healthy manna that God provides us. Next time, we are traveling to a place called Rephidim, modern Wadi Fainan. Father in heaven, your word is so precious. And you are such a marvelous God, a giving God. May we celebrate your goodness by our obedience. In Jesus' name, Amen.

Today, we're talking about garlic and how to grow it in your own garden, on your own little farm, for the family's needs, for a year-round need of garlic. Today, I'm going to show you how to prepare the soil, what to do to get it all ready, and then how to plant the garlic. So first of all, I'm just going to give a quick overview on the life cycle of a garlic plant and when things happen in the year for the garlic there. The first thing is, when you plant the garlic, it's usually sometime in the fall time. It is possible to plant garlic in the springtime. However, if you have a short season, it might

delay you a bit too much, and then you won't get nice garlic. So planting it in the fall can be a really helpful thing to do. When you plant in the fall, there's two things you want to look out for. You want to plant the garlic before the ground freezes too much, otherwise it's going to be really hard to get it deep down in the ground there. The second thing that's really important is that you don't plant it too early in the fall, because you don't want the garlic to start growing and pushing leaves out of the soil, because then it lost a lot of energy that now is freezing down and it's kind of really taking away from the spring start. So planting it about 2 to 3 weeks before the first hard frosts that might close the soil is usually ideal. And depending on your location, that might be beginning of October, middle of October. It could potentially be sometime in November. So it depends on your weather and your climate that you live in. When you plant the garlic, you basically take a whole garlic bulb and you break it apart into all the little garlic cloves. And then as you go through, you sort out the nicest ones and you take those and you plant them. So for the planting part, there is one thing that's really crucial. Garlic has a tip that should always face to the top. And then on the bottom, the roots will come out. So you want that facing to the bottom. So when you plant it, you want to make sure you plant it straight into the ground, not with the tip down, not sideways, not whatever. You want to bring it straight into the ground. So when it starts growing, the roots can go right down and leaf can come right out. I'm going to show you here how on some other garlic that I have here, it's a little bit of smaller type. So if you look right here, these roots are starting to come out. So this would be the garlic bulb, and then there's some roots peeking out already. Now if we peel that off, you can literally see how they're coming out of the core, I guess. And then all in the back here is where the roots are pushed out. So you want to make sure this is planted facing down. And then here you can see a little tip already. That's where the first leaf is going to come out in the spring. Breaking them apart a few days early can really help the roots to start developing better, because while they're in a full bulb, the roots are held back from growing. Once you break them apart, the roots get the signal to start growing. So for the soil preparation, it's important that the ground is nicely worked so you can get the garlic deep down into the ground, because you want it to be well covered and hiding under the soil over the winter months, especially if it gets really cold. Now, in some regions where you don't get much snow, it can be of real help to cover the garlic with some mulching. It could be leaves, it could be straw, hay, or other types of mulching that can help to keep the moisture and the temperature a little bit more consistent. Now, if you have lots of snow, it can handle a lot of cold, because the snow will buffer that and it will kind of insulate it. In the preparation, we also look at the nutrients that the plants needs. In this case, garlic is a decent heavy feeder, so we want to make sure we give it something to eat so it doesn't get too hungry in the spring, because it starts growing really early. Here, for this time, we're using alfalfa pellets and we're spreading them on the soil, and then we rototill them in so they're mixed well in, and then we go ahead and we shape our beds and decide where the garlic will be planted, and then we'll make holes and plant it right down. Another thing that's really important for garlic is that you have soft soil. If there's a lot of rocks and heavy clay, the garlic will have a really hard time developing new bulbs in the spring and into the summer. So you want to make sure it's a soft, nice soil that's really good for the plant to expand without being damaged in that process. In the spring, garlic needs a decent bit of water, so you don't want to let it dry out too much. As it grows, it'll develop the leaves and it'll come to a nice garlic scape. It's basically the flower of that plant. Now, it really helps to twist that off, cut it off, break it off before it starts flowering, because a lot of energy goes into the flower. Now, if you take it off, then the energy will be diverted back into the bulb production, and then the bulb develops really nice.

each garlic bulb will come with some really big ones, maybe some small ones. They all will grow a plant. However, if you plant a bigger one, there's a higher chance of getting a nice big bulb next year. If you plant small ones, the chance is fairly low that you'll get nice big ones. It's okay to plant both because you can use garlic whether it's small or big. It just depends on what your goal is with it. Another thing that I really found can be helpful in growing nice garlic is a good spacing. If your plants are planted too close to each other, they're kind of fighting each other and they don't

And then we press it into the soil so it is nicely seeded, because the garlic needs to have good contact to the soil. If it's just in the air, it'll dry out and not grow. It's important that you like push it down so it actually has something to sit on. Now, there's many ways of doing this. There's machines that are used in the farming industry to plant this with a machine. There's machines that can help you plant it faster. But today we're just showing you how you can do it with just a stick and your garlic seed. So here we have a nice garlic bulb. This is what the garlic looks like when it finished developing and growing in the late summer. And once you cure it, which is basically letting it dry in a warm, dry climate, now your garlic is ready and dried for storage. And these layers of skins really help it to store longer. And as long as it's one piece, the roots won't start growing. Now, there's two main types of garlic out there. There's the hardneck, which has like a solid, almost woody stem here. And it's very hard and it's got a bunch of big cloves on it. The other type is the softneck garlic. The softneck will only have leaves here, and when it's dried and cured up, the leaves will basically bend over. There's no hard stem in the middle. Now, the other difference with hardneck and softneck is the softneck will have a lot and a lot of small little cloves on it, whereas the hardneck has only a few big ones. So here we have a fully intact bulb. Now for planting, we want to split it so we can plant all these little cloves as separate plants. And the way how you can do it is you can just peel off all the peel, and then you can try to break it apart with your hands. If you do it just a handful, you're probably fine. If you want to do a bunch, you might get really, you know, it might really be hard on your fingers. You might get blisters and your fingers will be really sore. So I'm going to show you one little trick, and some of you watching might know this already, but some of you might not. This trick really helps in preparing garlic for seed garlic, basically in the splitting process. And the way how you do it is you put the hardneck stem facing down and you want something solid. I have tried on different surfaces and you won't believe how hard this thing is. It can break plastic, it can break other things. So you want to have a good piece of wood or metal, and then you face it down. And then you hold it sideways. Don't hold your hand over top. Kind of hold it sideways because this is going to pop out to you. And then you go like this. And you just hit it hard really fast once. And then it'll split apart right away. So I'll show you how it's done. And now you have the hard neck here, the stem. And you can see where all the little garlic cloves were connected to the main plant. Now this we don't need anymore, that's dry, that's done. And then, you can see here, now these are basically coming apart on their own already. There's like, 1, 2, 3, you can literally peel them apart now. 4, 5, 6, this one has 8 nice cloves. And these are now all ready to plant. Here we go.

For the harvest, garlic will be harvested sometime mid to late summer, depending on the climate. And it's really important to make sure the garlic has matured enough so that it'll have nice, good taste and it will be storable. Now, once some of the leaves start turning yellow and start drying up and turning brown, then you can start digging up your garlic, and you want to be really careful when you dig it so that you don't destroy or damage the bulbs themselves. Then garlic will need some curing time, which means it needs dry, warm weather. It can be cured inside, but then you need really good ventilation because you want to dry it out, and that will harden up its shell or

the peel, and that will really help it to store well through the winter. So this is it for today for planting garlic. This will be the first part of a couple different videos that we'll make and put out for you to show you how to grow garlic and what to do throughout the season until harvest so you can grow nice garlic for you and your family. I hope you enjoyed it. We'll see you in the next video. Thank you.

I'm Dan Gabbert, and my wife Patsy. We're from the Black Hills Health and Education Center down south of Rapid City, South Dakota. We've spent the last 25 years of our ministry in North and South Dakota, in pastoral ministry, co-porter ministry, and now for the last 7 years, or 7.5 years, we've been working as mental spiritual health coaches at the Black Hills Health and Education Center. May we pray before I get started this evening. Please join me, would you? I'm going to kneel. You can just bow your heads if you like. Our gracious Heavenly Father, it is an incredible privilege to have you for God and Father. It is a privilege to be your child because of what your Son Jesus did for each one of us. And we thank you, Lord Jesus, for blessing us this evening with your Spirit and touching our hearts with your character of power and love and might and peace. Thank you so much for being with us. In your precious name we pray. Amen. Two businessmen, a Russian and an American, were visiting at a restaurant, waiting to be served. And they were discussing the problems that were in the world today. Worldwide poverty and hunger, with thousands of children starving each day. Immorality and the disintegration of the home, resulting in children growing up without nurture of loving parents. Alcohol, substance abuse, destroying the minds and health of both the young and old. Rampant violence and crime, turning our cities into jungles of lawlessness. International terrorism and nuclear holocaust for planet Earth. Finally, the Russian said to his American friend, "I'm surprised to learn that America is plagued with the same problems that we have over in Russia. What do you think the solution is?" Without a hesitation, the American looked at the Russian and replied, "Many Americans believe that there is only one solution, a king." Shocked by this American statement, the Russian said, "I'm astonished to hear that American would say that his country needs a king to solve its problems. That king would certainly have to be an extraordinary individual." Well, the American quietly replied, "You're right. He is an extraordinary being, and he is coming soon to settle all the problems in the world. I'm talking about, you know who? King Jesus. Jesus Christ. And I'm grateful for that soon coming king." You know, when Jesus, just before he left, in fact, during the closing days of his ministry, he gave this incredible promise, this promise of comfort and hope to his followers. It's found in John chapter 14, verses 1 through 3. Some of you may even have this verse memorized. "You believe in God, believe also in me. In my Father's house are" what?

many mansions. If it were not so, I would have told you. I go to prepare a place for you, and if I go to prepare a place for you, I will come again to receive you unto myself, that where I am, there you may be also. I am grateful for that promise. You know, Jesus' disciples eagerly look forward to the fulfillment of this promise. I'm looking forward to it also. But this verse in John chapter 14 gives us one of the reasons why Christ is returning. I hope you heard it. He is coming back for his followers. And I'm grateful for that. Coming back from heaven to take his sincere followers, true believers, back home to our real home. As we face the difficult and darkening hours of Earth's history, by the way, there are so many of us yet who really haven't faced any difficult persecutions or anything for our faith. I believe that that time may still be coming. What do you think? Possibilities, maybe even in America. But I'm so grateful that we can remember at all times Jesus' promise, I'm coming again. A promise that belongs to his disciples for as long as history lasts. Jesus will return. Now, this is very interesting to me, but one out of 30 verses in the Bible mentions this great event. Of the 216 chapters in the New Testament, there are over 300 references to his second coming. 1/20th of the New Testament is dedicated to this earth-shattering event. Jesus will return. That promise is the world's only hope of survival. Another important matter that is so vital for a person to know without a doubt. We must know without a doubt that we are actually ready for that event. What a waste it would be to go through all the motions of religion, go to years of church, be church officers, do all kinds of good things for people, and yet not be ready for the most climactic event this earth will ever see, next to the cross. Now, there's a couple of reasons

5. You may or may not have your Bibles with you, but I'll read it. 2 Corinthians chapter 5, we're going to look at one of those places where the Apostle Paul talks about a future judgment. And please understand, 2 Corinthians was written sometime after 50 AD, around 57 AD, quite a while after Christ went back to heaven. And here it is, listen to what it says, 2 Corinthians chapter 5, "For we must all appear before the judgment seat of Christ, that everyone may receive the things done in his body, according to what he hath done, whether it be good or bad." Very interesting to me. A judgment. Every one of us standing individually before the judgment seat of Christ. But what's so interesting is this judgment that Paul spoke of. He spoke of a judgment to come. Now I'm going to go to Revelation chapter 22, and I want you to listen to this closely and contemplate. Revelation chapter 22, verse 12, notice what it says about Christ's return and how this fits into judgment. Revelation 22:12, here Jesus says, "And behold, I come quickly, and my reward is with me to give every man according as his work shall be." This is very, very interesting to me. Think with me. Sometime after Paul wrote to the Corinthian Christians in 2 Corinthians chapter 5, and sometime before Christ returns the second time, to reward every man according to his work, sometime between those two times, there is a judgment to decide what every man's reward shall be. Now, this is very interesting to me, but in the original Greek, it's, and the King James, it's in the future tense. Reward every man according to what his work shall be in the future. Do you know why it says that? This is very interesting. Because of verse 11, Revelation chapter 22, verse 11. "He that is unjust, let him be unjust still. And he which is filthy, let him be filthy still. And he that is righteous, let him be righteous still. And he that is holy, let him be holy still." Very interesting to me. And for you Greek scholars, those individuals who know a little bit about Greek, the verbs in verse 11, "he who is unjust, he who is righteous, he who is holy, he who is filthy." The verb there is in the present tense active voice, which means it is talking about habitual righteous, habitual holy, because someone has practiced it over and over and over again. They have actually formed a habit. By the way, let me ask you a question. Have you ever thought about this? A habit. A habit is something that I do without thinking. Are you following? When the trigger comes, I just respond out of habit. I don't think about it, make no choices about it. The habit controls my response. And Jesus here is saying this. He is saying the judgment that comes sometime between when Paul wrote and before I come, this judgment is based upon the character, the habit patterns I have formed previous to Christ's return. Work shall be. The work that I would produce from the habits I've formed. Very, very important to recognize. Friends, let me ask you, what do these verses tell me about a second chance? The verses tell me there's no second chance. When Jesus comes the second time, dear friends, regardless of what you've been taught, regardless of what you've heard, the reality is, when Jesus comes the second time,

Everyone's been judged, and he's coming with his reward. Interesting. You know, many people are unaware or have misunderstood that there's a coming a time, and it must be sometime before Jesus returns, that it will be too late to make a decision to accept Christ's offer of forgiveness and salvation and eternal life. And that is one of the reasons why God is calling us. Jesus is calling us, every one of us, to let him be Lord of our lives now. So when the decree goes forth, which no one will be aware of, he that is unjust, let him be unjust still. He that is filthy, let him be filthy still. He that is righteous, let him be righteous still. And he that is holy, let him be holy still. At that time, we will be ready to meet the Savior in peace. This is vital. Vital, vital, vital. Now, it's very interesting to me how many people are aware of the answer to the next question. When is Jesus returning? And you can ask almost anyone, and most everybody's got the answer right. We don't know. And of course, we know in Matthew 24, verse 36, of that day and hour, no man knoweth, not even the angels of heaven, but my Father only. Friends, not only are we unable to tell the exact time of judgment, but again, contrary to what many are being taught today, God's word is clear, neither can we know the exact time of Christ's second coming. Jesus said, but of that day and hour no man knoweth, no, not even the angels of heaven, but my Father only. Now, one more major concern that I want to share with you during this message. One more. For anyone who wants to be prepared to meet Jesus Christ in peace when he returns, and let me read it to you here from Matthew chapter 24. Matthew chapter 24, verse 24, Jesus says here, for there shall arise false Christs and false prophets, and shall show great signs and wonders, insomuch that if it were possible, they shall deceive the very elect. Interesting. Before Christ's real return, there are going to be imposters with such powerful deceptions as to deceive the very elect. By the way, I'll be talking more about that tomorrow evening when we look at the KLTO plan of survival. But here's my question. If a person does not know exactly when or what Christ's return is going to be like, if a person does not know the truth about Christ's return, how can that person ever recognize a counterfeit? You may have heard this historical story, this historical fact before. Let me share it with you again. Back in the early 1500s, the Aztec Empire was one of the most powerful and sophisticated civilizations in the Western Hemisphere. However, within 1 year's time, this mighty nation of over 2 million people was conquered and enslaved by just 600 men. Here's how it happened. The Aztecs had a prophecy about Quetzalcoatl, a legendary feathered god king who was light-skinned and bearded. Very interesting that Quetzalcoatl, legendary feathered god king, that something should happen to the Aztecs that actually got them in deep trouble. The prophecy of this feathered god king predicted that he would return to Mexico from across the sea, and he would come in the clouds from the east to save them. Interesting. Well, in 1519, Spanish galleons arrived in Mexico carrying a group of conquistadors led by Hernando Cortes. Have you ever heard of Cortes before? He came with his ships. When the Aztecs saw these ships with their billowing sails, they thought the sails looked like clouds. Cortes heard about the Aztec legend.

from some of the Indians who lived on the shore, and he decided to use the situation to his advantage. He astutely decided to take on the role of this deity to actually befuddle superstitious King Montezuma II. While the king was waiting to receive him with honor, Cortes marched his army right into the center of the Aztec capital. By the time the people realized that Cortes was not the savior they were expecting, it was too late. The conquistadors proceeded to plunder and enslave and kill the Aztec people. An entire nation, this is so amazing to me, an entire nation was deceived and destroyed. How come? In part, because the prophecies of their God's return was ambiguous. It was evasive. It was very sketchy. Almost anyone could have counterfeited it. Interesting lesson for us. You see, if I have a false concept of Christ's second coming, what happens to my ability to really be ready? 2 Corinthians chapter 11. Let me read it to you, verses 13 through 15. What happens to my ability to really be ready if I have fuzzy ideas, ambiguous ideas about the real Christ's return? 2 Corinthians chapter 11, I'm reading now verses 13 through 15. Paul talking about the false teachers of his day. For such are false apostles, deceitful workers, transforming themselves into apostles of Christ. And no marvel, for Satan himself is transformed into an angel of light. Therefore, it is no great thing if his ministers also be transformed as ministers of righteousness, whose end shall be according to their works. Very, very interesting to me. Very interesting to me. Satan himself, in the near future, will attempt to personate Jesus and counterfeit his return to earth. A major portion of those who are living on the earth at that time will be deceived. But here's the good news. Here's the good news, the great news. No one has to be deceived by an imposter, a false Christ, if, and I say if, they will take the time to earnestly study God's word, to know what the Bible teaches about Christ's coming, and pursue a healthy, saved experience with the Lord Jesus Christ. What do you say? Amen? Amen. To God's word we go now to actually look at some of the vital aspects of the actual second coming of Christ. The Bible says that his coming is going to be a visible coming. Let me read it to you from Matthew chapter 24, verse 27, for those of you who may be listening to this sometime. Matthew chapter 24, verse 27, here's what it says. For as lightning cometh out of the east and shineth even to the west, so shall also the coming of the Son of Man be. You'll not have to be told when the real Christ comes. Won't have to be told. Everyone will know about it. You're going to see him coming. For the Bible says also in Revelation chapter 1:7, behold, he comes with clouds and every eye shall see him. Yes, every eye is going to see him. The eyes of the old, the eyes of the young, the eyes of the blind, the eyes of the saved, and yes, even the eyes of the sinner are going to see Jesus, because anyone who refuses God's offer of salvation is going to be mourning when Jesus comes. Jesus said in Matthew 24, verse 30, and then shall appear the sign of the Son of Man in heaven, and then shall the tribes of the earth mourn, and they shall see the Son of Man coming in the clouds of heaven with power and great glory. Christ is not going to suddenly appear in some distant city, or quietly step out of a flying saucer. He's coming back with clouds, with power and great glory, and every eye shall see it. You know, it's very, very interesting to me. How? Have you ever thought about this?
You say the earth is round.

How can every eye see him? Interesting. Well, first of all, I believe it's possible for every eye to see him. However, the text does not say that every eye shall see him altogether at once. However, if it did say that, I still believe it would be possible. Do you know how? He's not going to appear on satellite TV. No. He's not going to appear on a television station anywhere. Because listen to what it says in 2 Peter chapter 3, verse 10. But the day of the Lord will come as a thief in the night, in which the heavens shall pass away with a great noise. The elements shall melt with fervent heat. The earth also and the works that are therein shall be burned up, including television sets. Fried. No, he isn't going to be appearing on TV. That will not be the living Christ. But then how can every eye see him? Consider Daniel chapter 3. Let me give you a picture of how every eye will be able to see Christ. Daniel chapter 9 has a very interesting prayer. It's the prayer of Daniel praying for God's people, recognizing that they were soon to be coming out of Babylonian captivity. And he prays to the Lord for his people. I'm going to just read segments and then give you the insight. Daniel chapter 9, verse 3, Daniel says, I set my face unto the Lord God to seek by prayer and supplications with fasting and sackcloth and ashes. And I prayed unto the Lord my God and made confession and said, O Lord, the great and dreadful God, keeping covenant and mercy to them that love him and to them that keep his commandments. Daniel was praying, confessing sins of the people and asking the Lord for his mercy. Verse 20 and 21, and listen to this. And while I was speaking and praying and confessing my sin and the sin of my people Israel, and presenting my supplication before the Lord my God for the holy mountain of my God, yes, while I was speaking in prayer, even the man Gabriel, whom I had seen in the vision at the beginning, being caused to fly swiftly, and I say swiftly, touched me about the time of the evening oblation. This is interesting. I read this prayer out loud. I prayed it with sincerity, and I timed myself. The prayer that Daniel prayed in Daniel chapter 9. And you know how long it took me? It took me about 3 minutes and 15 seconds. Now, this is very, very interesting to me. Astronomers tell us that our galaxy home in the universe is a spiral of at least 200 billion stars. In fact, there are millions of other galaxies whirling through space like a fiery pinwheel. Aside from the sun, the star that is nearest the Earth is Proxima Centauri, more than 24 million miles away, 4 light years away. If a person traveled in a rocket ship that was traveling 25,000 miles per hour, the time it takes to travel around the Earth in an hour, it would take almost, and I figured this, I calculated, I couldn't believe it when I calculated it, it would take almost 110,000 years to reach Proxima Centauri. The Bible tells us that God is in the third heaven. Somewhere out beyond the farthest star is God's dwelling place. And the angel Gabriel came from heaven to earth to Daniel's personal presence. 3 minutes, 15 seconds. If Christ were coming at that speed, and he were circling the earth at that speed,

What do you think? Could every eye see him perhaps at once? I think so. I think so. By the way, isn't that the same thing that motion pictures, same idea motion pictures use? They run a bunch of frames off and it looks like you're just seeing one picture. Revelation 1:7 says that Jesus is coming with clouds. Do you know what those clouds actually are? Now remember, the reason that we're talking about this is to get a picture of what the real second coming will be like. The clouds. Notice Psalms 104, verse 3. I just love this. I call these Bible equations, by the way. What are those clouds that Jesus is coming with? Some of you could probably already tell me. But for those of you who are serious Bible students who like to help other people understand, it's nice to get these texts down. Psalms 104, verse 3. Little bit of an insight. Notice what it says here. God, the mighty God, who lays the beams of his chambers in the waters, who makes the clouds his chariot, who walks on the wings of the wind. And now I'm going to compare that. He makes the clouds his what? Chariot. Psalm 68. Let's find out what the chariots are. Psalm 68. I love this. He makes the clouds his chariot. And Psalm 68, verse 17 says, the chariots of God are 20,000, even thousands of angels. The Lord is among them, as in Sinai in the holy place. Interesting. Did you catch the concept? The clouds are God's chariots, and the chariots are thousands of angels. But does the Bible verify that? Matthew chapter 25, verse 31 has this statement, and I am so grateful letting the Bible explain itself. Matthew 25, verse 31, and when the Son of Man shall come in his glory, and all the holy angels with him, then he shall sit upon the throne of his glory. Yes, very interesting. Christ's second coming. Whew. With all the holy angels. Every eye is going to see him. Something even more dramatic about Christ's second coming. Powerfully dramatic. Not only visibly, but audibly. Listen as I share 1 Thessalonians chapter 4, 16 and 17. And some of you have heard this, some of you know this, but it's one of the most fantastic texts in the Bible. For the Lord himself shall descend from heaven with a shout and the voice of the archangel and the trumpet of God. And then the dead in Christ shall rise first, then we which are alive and remain shall be caught up together with them in the clouds, so shall we ever be with the Lord. By the way, in the Greek, that word so, it's a little Greek word that means this, in this way, this is how we're going to be with the Lord. What do you say? Amen? I would agree. So penetrating is that call of God and the fanfare of the trumpet at Christ's return that the dead in Christ shall be awakened and come forth from their graves. Just imagine having a house next to a graveyard. And all of a sudden the earthquake. And all of a sudden the sound of a trumpet. Whew, all the holy angels and the graves popping open. And the dead in Christ coming out. Of course, we understand there's going to be a lot more ruckus than that. But just picture it in your mind. It won't be Jesus. It won't be the living Christ. If the graves don't open and our loved ones who have fallen asleep in Jesus are not brought up from their dusty graves. But according to this verse, something else happens at Christ's second coming. Then we which are alive and remain shall be what? Caught up together with them in the clouds.

to meet the Lord in the air. At Christ's second coming, the faithful followers of Jesus are caught up with the resurrected dead to meet the Lord where? In the air. What do you think? Do you see how impossible it would be for Satan to counterfeit the real coming of Christ? It isn't the real Jesus unless you see these things happening. Paul tells us that something else is going to happen when Christ comes. 1 Corinthians chapter 15, verses 51 through 55. 1 Corinthians chapter 15, 51 through 55. Listen to it. Here it is. Behold, I show you a mystery. We shall not all sleep, but we shall all be changed in a moment, in the twinkling of an eye, at the last trump. For the trumpet shall sound, and the dead shall be raised incorruptible, and we shall be changed. For this corruptible must put on incorruption, and this mortal must put on immortality. So when this corruptible shall have put on incorruption, and this mortal shall have put on immortality, then shall be brought to pass the saying that is written, death is swallowed up in victory. Interesting to me. I love it. What a day that's going to be. God will give every one of his followers, the followers of Jesus, incredible gift of love, life everlasting, immortality. I am looking forward to that. I am asking God to increase my desire for it and actually fortify my mind so I can be an effective witness for him before Jesus returned, so someone else besides just the church members can actually be a part of that incredible day in Christ's return. What do you say? I say, yes, please prepare us. All other gifts are meaningless without this gift of immortality. And there's something else. Philippians 3, verses 20 through 21. I have this one written down. Listen close. For our conversation, our citizenship is in heaven, from whence also we look for the Savior, the Lord Jesus Christ, who shall change our vile body, that it may be fashioned like unto his glorious body, according to the working whereby he is able to subdue all things to himself. A body like Christ's. Get a load of this. No more aches. No more pains. No more disease. No more death. No more glasses. By the way, Stanford University now tells us that, you know, they used to say that we're using about 10% of our brain power. Well, statistics have changed. Now they are saying that we are using probably 2-3% of our brain's capacity. The scientists are telling us that we have millions of years of storage space in this brain from what they've learned. Very interesting to me. Can you imagine what it is going to be like when all 8 cylinders are firing? When we are actually able to use 100% of this incredible mind that God has given us. Can you imagine what that will be like? No more computers. Probably no more books. It'll all be here. The way we were originally designed? I think so. Wow. By the way, have you ever wondered what Jesus will be like when he comes? I love this. Acts chapter 1, verse 10. Jesus' comment after the Lord's resurrection. He spent some time with his disciples, sharing his final instructions with them and assuring them of his love and presence when he came back to earth. And then, until he came back to earth, and then when the time came for Christ to ascend to his heavenly Father, he stood with his hands outstretched and blessing, and he went out.

While they looked steadfastly toward heaven as he went up, behold, two men stood by them in white apparel, which also said, "You men of Galilee, why stand ye gazing?" What sense are they using? This same Jesus, which was taken up from you into heaven, shall so come in like manner as you have seen. What sense? In like manner as you have seen him go. Every eye shall see him. And I am so grateful. I am so grateful. A literal, visible return. The same Jesus, the Jesus with flesh and bones, the Jesus that asked for something to eat from his disciples after he was resurrected. This Jesus with nail prints in his hands, with a wound still in his side, the same Jesus who talked and walked and prayed with the disciples, the same Jesus who went away in the clouds is going to return in like manner, in the same way. Awesome. I love it. Well, point number three. Here's the point. We've talked about it. We've looked at it. Here it is again. At Christ's return, all of his faithful followers will be given brand new flesh and bone, immortal bodies with brains that are firing at 100%. No longer bodies that are no longer subject to sickness or death. Bodies like his, bodies he originally designed mankind to have. It's going to be awfully difficult for an imposter to duplicate our Lord's real return. What do you say? Now remember, Christ is not coming back by himself, is he not? When he comes, he will be accompanied by what? All the holy angels, filling the skies with glory, indescribable. You know, when one angel, just one angel came down and rolled back the stone from Christ's tomb, remember that? What happened to the soldiers? They fell as dead. And that glory, that was just one angel. Imagine 10,000 times 10,000 thousands, what it's going to be like and the effect it will have. Wow. So, we'll know that it's a false Christ, an imposter, if he doesn't come in the clouds of the sky with all the holy angels with every eye watching. The graves aren't popping open. The graves, the righteous dead are not raised. Oh, by the way, there's one more. One more. Listen to the Apostle Paul share the fate of those who've chosen to reject Christ and the salvation he so freely offers. 2 Thessalonians chapter 2. 2 Thessalonians chapter 2. Chapter 1, I'm sorry, 2 Thessalonians chapter 1, verses 7 through 9. Here Paul talks about what happens to the wicked, those who rejected Christ. And to you who are troubled, rest with us when the Lord Jesus shall be revealed from heaven with his mighty angels, in flaming fire, taking vengeance on them that know not God and that obey not the gospel of our Lord Jesus Christ, who shall be punished with everlasting destruction from the presence of the Lord and from the glory of his power. Oh, this is so incredible. John the Revelator speaks of it in Revelation chapter 6, 2, where every mountain and island were moved out of their places. Those who rejected the Savior are lost, and they know it. What a sad, sad picture. When it could have been so different. Because why were they lost? I don't know if you caught that. They know not God, and they obey not the gospel of the Lord Jesus Christ by choice. If anyone's deceived, if we're deceived, if we're not prepared for Christ's second coming, we lose everything, dear friends. No reruns, no replays. There's nothing more important on this earth than be ready when Jesus comes in the

clouds. What do you say? How fragile are earthly treasures we prize so greatly. One earthquake, one tornado, one tsunami, one nuclear reactor, one doctor's diagnosis, one threatening phone call. Our security is shattered. And all over in the news today, you're hearing it. People's security is shattered. And at that time, money makes no difference. What kind of car I drive makes no difference. What kind of house I live in makes no difference. Patsy and I, we've worked for the last 7 years working with wellness guests from all over the world. Wellness guests who come to find physical health. And of course, we understand from the research that 87 to 92% of all physical illness originates in the thought life. And people come who are hurting, who are physically ill. They've tried everything that the world has to offer, and they want help. And it's just an amazing thing to me to recognize that with all these hurting people, how fragile are earthly treasures. Nothing makes any difference when all is lost. Precious friends, today we can still choose who we're going to serve. We can still choose who we're going to put our faith in, who we're going to trust. We still have time today to actually take up this Bible and get to know the Lord Jesus Christ as He really is, to know the living God as He really is from the Word. There's a time coming when all the shadows of earth are going to disappear, when the glory is going to be so blinding that anyone who is not prepared will not. They'll run and hide and call for the rocks and mountains to fall on them. As Jesus draws near to the earth, every eye beholds Him. Not as a man of sorrows. No, Jesus is not coming as a man of sorrows, but as a mighty conqueror. Not with a crown of thorns. Jesus is coming with a crown of glory. And with Him all the armies of heaven, all the holy angels. No human pen is going to be able to portray this one. No mortal mind is adequate to conceive its splendor. The clash of arms and the tumult of battle are stilled. You've caught the moments in your own experience when something traumatic happens. Silence. Imagine what it's going to be like. The voice of the trumpet, the voice of the archangel, and the trumpet of God. Loud shout pierces the air. Trumpet sounds, graves open. Righteous dead rise out of those graves. And the righteous living along with the risen dead are changed. Brand new immortal bodies with brains that are working at 100%. Changed and together caught up to meet the Lord in the air. Taken to meet Jesus for the first time. I want to be ready for that one. I don't know how you feel about this, but is there anything really, when you think about it, that could be more thrilling than to actually meet Jesus in the clouds of glory? The one who actually came here to this earth and lived and then died and was crucified for you and me to pay our death penalty so that we no longer had to worry about the second death. We could look forward to a soon return. I want to be ready for that time. How about you? I want to be ready. I don't think that there's anything more important at this time in Earth's history than to make sure that I know what Christ's second coming is going to be like, but to make sure, most of all,
that he really is, that I really am serving the living Savior.

The reason for this series called The Preparation, there's very specific things, very vital specific things that are necessary for anybody to be ready for Christ's return. I hope that you will take the time to consider tomorrow evening the KLTO plan of survival, preparation for Christ's return. Shall we pray together?

Lord, I don't know what you know about each of your precious people, the ones who are listening to this message, who are tuning in and perhaps even tuning out right now. All I know is that you've given us your word that you would return. And when you return, there will be no second chance for people to make a decision for you. And Father, I'm just asking with all of my heart that in the quietness of this moment, when your Spirit is laboring for hearts all over this world, that you would draw and woo and convince my dear friends that nothing is more important than knowing the living Christ, knowing what his real second coming is going to be like, and knowing for fact, for reality, that they are at peace and ready to meet the Savior in peace. Dearest Father, there are many hurting hearts who are listening to this, and you're the only one with the healing balm of Gilead. I'm asking that you would minister to their innermost needs, that you would just bring them hope and desire to know you and your healing way. Please bless them in a special way. Thank you, Lord Jesus, for living and dying so that we might be set free. And thank you for the hope we have of your second coming. In your name we pray. Amen.

In this place where Ellen White spent the last 15 years of her life, she found a home that suited her perfectly. Here in this house, she had a place where she could read, write, pursue her hobbies, and spend time with her family who lived nearby. We see the contrasting sides of Ellen White during her time in this house. We see her as a grandmother, taking time to spend with her grandchildren and be involved in their lives. We also know that in this house, the angels of God came to minister to her, and she heard the voice of God speaking. On one occasion, she reported an extraordinary experience that happened on the night of the 2nd of March, 1907, here in this very room. The room was full of light. She awoke to see a bright cloud, white as snow, with the edges tinged in deep pink. Angels sang for her, and she heard a voice that said, "Fear not, I am your Savior. Holy angels are all about you." She wondered if she was in heaven and if her work on earth was done. She inquired, "Is this indeed heaven? Am I one of God's little children? And shall I always have this peace?" The voice replied, "Your work is not yet done."

According to Ellen White, her sleep here was often broken, a little after midnight and sometimes before, as the Lord spoke to her in visions while her mind was free from cares and surrounding influences. Seldom did she stay in bed after a vision. She usually dressed and, with kerosene lamp in hand, walked down this hallway to her writing room to record what the Lord had shown her. Here in this spot, Ellen White would write her letters and books, a work that would have worldwide influence. Under the impression of the Holy Spirit, she would convey the messages that had been revealed to her. However, Ellen White never forgot her human side and was ever mindful that she had grandchildren who lived nearby who liked nothing more than to see their grandmother. Ellen White had an assistant named Sarah McIntyre, who was particularly vigilant in ensuring that she wasn't disturbed when she was writing. If you didn't have an appointment, then you couldn't see her, even if you were a grandchild. She would often tell the grandkids, "Run along, run along." The grandkids, however, soon worked out that there was a back door that they could sneak in, and they could come up this back staircase right here. They knew that their grandmother's work was important, but they wanted to see her, and so she worked out a sign for them. If she was holding her pen in her hand and writing, then they had to wait at the door. But once she laid her

minutes, and then they would quietly sneak back down the stairs and out the back door. The kids were happy, Grandma was happy, and Sarah was happy because she didn't know what had happened. While she was the messenger of God and took this role very seriously from the age of 17 until her death, she was also an attentive, loving, and caring grandmother, able to blend family life and ministry together. It's not always an easy balance to achieve, and something that many of us struggle with. May we not excel in one to the detriment of the other, but may we be able to find harmony between these two areas in our lives.

As we look at a beautiful garden with its opening buds, let us remember that this is an expression of our Father's love. As we note the varied tints of the flowers and inhale their delicate fragrance, let us think of the words, "Consider the lilies of the field, how they grow. They toil not, neither do they spin. Yet I say unto you that even Solomon in all his glory was not arrayed like one of these." God hath given us the flowers to teach us lessons of trust. Wherefore, if God clothed the grass of the field, which today is and tomorrow is cast into the oven, shall he not much more clothe you, O ye of little faith? We are pilgrims and strangers on this earth, looking for a city which hath foundations, whose builder and maker is God. The path in which we travel is narrow and calls for self-denial and self-sacrifice. We meet with trial and with conflict. But God has not left us to travel without help. Our pathway to the heavenly Canaan is bordered with the fair flowers of promise. They blossom all along the way, sending forth their rich fragrance like flowers in the gardens of this earth. To blot the promises of God from the Word would be like blotting the sun from the sky. There would then be nothing to gladden our experience. God has placed the promises in His Word to lead us to have faith in Him. In these promises, He draws back the veil from eternity, giving us glimpses of the far more exceeding weight of glory which awaits the overcomer. Let us then rest in God. Let us praise Him for giving us such a glorious revelation of His purposes. Gather the promises in the Word today and take time with Jesus.

What is Protestantism? Well, Protestantism has a negative and a positive connotation. You cannot base a theology on a negative connotation. You have to base it on something positive. So the word Protestant means protestari, for the testament, for the word of God. And it also has a negative connotation, to protest against something. So pro, in favor of, for.

testari, so a true Protestant is a witness for the truth. And it's not just simply the negation of error. So the true Protestant will bear primarily a positive message. I came not to judge the world, said Jesus, but to save the world. So it's based on scripture. It's based on a positive message of salvation. But there is also an element of protest. Now, where does the protest come from? Well, it started way back with Augustine. He wrote a book called The City of God. And the theology of Augustine is really what caused the problem in the first place, because he started to place the emphasis on the church as the kingdom of God. So the kingdom of God wasn't something that was going to come sometime in the future. The kingdom of God was reigning in the church. So that sort of declared that Christ was reigning amongst his saints, and that represented the kingdom. As a consequence, the church was then encouraged to assume the rulership of the nations, and instead of carrying the gospel to the world, they became hung up on power and rulership, that they lost the gospel message. And political intrigue became the name of the game. And the result was the Dark Ages. Now, by the time we reach the 12th century, we find that protest is beginning to develop. The Waldenses were the first ones to give a clear message that the church was not representing the gospel, but was, in a sense, Antichrist. Joachim followed up with prophecies of Daniel, and it's interesting that he was one of the first to claim the day-year principle, so that the 1,260-day prophecy became 1,260 years. And then came the morning star of the Reformation, Wycliffe. And Wycliffe came into conflict with the church when he started to expunge their errors and make it known that the church had to come back to a Bible-based gospel. Then followed Huss and Jerome, and of course we know that both of them were martyred at the stake. But they started using the information that Wycliffe had made available, and Wycliffe, not having any other manuscripts at his disposal, was the first one to translate the Bible from the Latin Vulgate into English. And this information started a hunger for the Word of God and prepared the way for the later reformers such as Luther, Knox, Calvin, Baxter, and Cranmer, and all the other famous reformers that came after them. And they had an issue with the power mongering of the Church of Rome. So the Reformation rested on a twofold discovery. These are the twin pillars upon which the Reformation stands. And the first one is the rediscovery of Christ and his salvation as you find it in the Gospels. And the second one is the discovery of the identity of the Antichrist. The first one is the basis for the protestari, the testament of Christ, the gospel message of the Bible, and the second one is the basis for the protest. So the discovery of the all-sufficiency of Christ rested on the Word of God. The Bible and the Bible alone became the watchword. They spoke about sola scriptura, the Bible and the Bible alone, sola Christos, salvation in Christ and Christ alone, and sola fides, you are saved by faith and not by works. And the discovery of the identity of the Antichrist united the Reformation in opposition to a common enemy. So there were two aspects with the Reformation advance. Now, if we go to the old history books, Grattan Guinness is a historian and a theologian of the Church of England, and he wrote a very

Very famous book called Romanism and the Reformation, and it was published in 1887. So this is just more than 120 years ago. He published the view of the then time Protestant Church. And he writes that the Reformation of the 16th century, which gave birth to Protestantism, was based on Scripture. It gave back the world the Bible. It taught the Scriptures. It exposed the errors and the corruptions of Rome. And it taught the use of the sword of the Spirit. And then, very importantly, it applied the prophecies and accepted their practical guidance. Such reformation work requires to be done afresh because we have suffered prophetic anti-papal truth to be too much forgotten. This was written in 1887. I wonder what this man would say if he were alive today. So we have to go back to the points on which Scripture is tremendously decided and absolutely clear. So what did the Reformers believe, and why did they believe it? And the next question would be, why do we not believe it today? What has changed? Has the gospel changed? Has the Bible changed? Or have the views out there changed? Arthur Maxwell wrote, "A man who thinks he can be a Protestant and yet reject the Bible or some portion of it is making a profound mistake. True Protestantism cannot only be anti-Catholic, it must also be anti-modernist, anti-evolutionist, and against everything that saps the church today. At the same time, it must be in favor of every good thing, prayer, Bible study." So you have to be positive. You cannot say sola scriptura and reject portions of the Bible. That doesn't make any sense. Either you believe the Bible or you do not believe the Bible. And if a Protestant says sola scriptura, then the Bible

day for that chief article of faith, the coming of Christ, these visions were given, explained, and recorded. Now, when Martin Luther translated the New Testament, he also had to translate the book of Revelation. And when he read the book of Revelation, it made no sense to him whatsoever. It sounded to him like someone who was inebriated had written this book of Revelation. And he thought that it shouldn't even be part of the Bible. And yet, when they discovered the prophecies of the book of Daniel, he became so excited about this book that it was the very first book that he translated from the Old Testament. Normally you would start with Genesis, but he started with the book of Daniel for the very reason that he gives right here. Every Christian must study this book of Daniel, because the early reformers discovered that the key to the book of Revelation was to be found in the book of Daniel. And although he first rejected the book of Revelation, but translated it nevertheless, he certainly changed his view with time. Luther said, "I hope that day is not far off and we shall still see it." So he had an expectation for the coming of Christ. He wrote, "I hope the last day will not tarry over 100 years, because God's word will be taken away again and a great darkness will come for the scarcity of the ministers of the word." Now, the irony of the matter is that the word of God is more prevalent today than at any other time in history. And yet, I believe there's greater ignorance on the word of God than any other time in human history, because people are misapplying the scriptures. And counter-reformation ideologies have been coming in over time. Now, if we take again a look at the historical books of that of the Reformation, one of the greatest books on the Reformation is Aubigné's History of the Reformation of the 16th century. It's a marvelous piece of work, and it can be downloaded free from the internet. So I would suggest that everyone download it and store it, because these books are becoming more and more impossible to get hold of. And he writes, Martin Luther proved by the revelations of Daniel and St. John, by the epistles of Paul, Peter, and Jude, that the reign of Antichrist predicted in and described in the Bible was the papacy. So this is what they believe. But today, this seems to have changed. So either the reformers were wrong, or the present-day theologians are wrong on the issue. And all the people did say, "Amen." A holy terror seized their souls. It was Antichrist whom they beheld seated on the pontifical throne. This new idea, which derived greater strength from the prophetic descriptions launched forth by Luther in the midst of his contemporaries, inflicted the most terrible blow on Rome. So here was a discovery based on prophecy, and not just one prophecy, but Peter, Paul, Jude, John, Daniel, all of these together pointed to the same thing. And when that Bible, translated by Martin Luther, started rolling off the printing presses, it's astounding that the illustrations of the book of Revelation, which he first contested, were largely from that book. And here are a few examples. Here is the dragon spewing water towards a woman standing on the moon with 12 stars around her head. And of course, this comes from Revelation chapter 12, where the dragon, Satan, is spewing the water, and the Bible defines the waters as the peoples, the multitudes, the nations, towards the woman. So it's trying to destroy the gospel message, the Church of Christ, by using the nations to destroy her and to persecute her. Another one that's fascinating is this one that also comes from Martin Luther's Bible, where you have the kings of the world bowing to a seven-headed beast and a woman riding the beast. Of course, this comes from Revelation chapter 17.
And it's more than just the

depiction of Revelation chapter 17 because it gives the Protestant interpretation. Because the woman who has the golden cup in her hand has a triple tiara on her head. So they are identifying her as the Church of Rome, to which the kings of the world are paying homage. So a little bit of their theology. Another illustration from Martin Luther's Bible is the contrast. Jesus Christ chasing the money changers out of the temple is the one picture, contrasted with the man with the triple crown upon his head, inviting them into the church. And then they put a little bit of theology in there by placing a hound, a dog, in the temple. Now, if you know your scripture, the Bible says, outside are the dogs. Because in scripture, the dog is used as a symbol of paganism. So what they are saying by this illustration is that the papacy is the opposite of the kingdom of God, and that paganism has been brought into the church. So they put their theology into what they wrote. Here's another interesting book, All Roads Lead to Rome, and the author says that there was a great cloud of witnesses. Wycliffe, Tyndale, Luther, Calvin, Cranmer. Cranmer was the first archbishop, Roman Catholic Archbishop of Canterbury, who converted to Protestantism and was later martyred. And then in the 17th century, Bunyan and the translators of the King James Bible, and then also others like Sir Isaac Newton, Wesley, Whitfield, Spurgeon, all of these famous names, they were all agreed that the papacy was the Antichrist. Now, modern theology claims one of two theologies, preterism or futurism. Preterism teaches that the Antichrist came in the past, so is history, it's over and done with, and that he was a Greek king. And they have the name Antiochus Epiphanes IV because he persecuted the Jews and did sacrilege to the temple by even offering pigs in the temple. So this was the Antichrist and his history. The great majority of the Christian world today believes in futurism. The Antichrist will come in the future. He'll come probably from an eastern tribe associated maybe with the tribe of Dan. And he will sit in a literal temple which has to be rebuilt sometime in the future. And when his reign is over, then the Jews will all be converted. Prior to his coming, all Christians will be raptured away. So they're not even concerned with the Antichrist. So present-day Christians, with both theologies, have nothing to do with the Antichrist. For the ones, he's in the past. For the others, he's sometime in the future. We'll deal only with the Jews and with any nation that is not converted to Christ, and the Christians will all be gone. So that's modern theology. But that's not what the Reformers believed. And we have to find out, is what they believed an error, or is what today's world believes an error? It's important. It's a matter of life and death. So let's have a look at what the Reformers actually believe. If you go to the book of Daniel chapter 2, there's a description of a statue that Nebuchadnezzar dreamt about that had a head of gold, arms of silver, and hips of bronze, and legs of iron, and feet of iron and clay. And Daniel gives the interpretation, these are the kingdoms as they will arise upon the earth, starting with the Babylonian kingdom, the head of gold, to be removed by the Medo-Persian kingdom, which would rule for a period, only to be removed by the Greeks. So the Greece will rule the world, and then the Roman Empire, which eventually will break up into 10, depicted by the feet of iron and clay. So that's a synopsis of what would happen upon the earth. And then Daniel himself had a dream coloring in the picture and giving

more details, but now not in terms of metals and a statue, but in terms of beasts. And he describes what a beast is. He says a beast is a kingdom that will arise upon the earth. And then he also speaks of horns. And horns, again, are kingdoms that will arise from these kingdoms. So beasts and horns represent kingdoms in the book of Daniel. And the first beast that he dreamt about was the lion with eagle wings. And that was, of course, also the symbol of Babylon. So they would know that he's speaking about Babylon, because this lion with wings would be on the Ishtar Gate. They would see it when they walked into Babylon. It was the Babylonian symbol. Next would be a bear raised up on one side with three ribs in his mouth. That would then equate to the two arms of the Medo-Persians being raised up on one side. The Medes and the Persians were not equally yoked. And there were three wars that took place, or three battles, to conquer the Medo-Persian Empire. And then the four-headed beast would follow, the leopard beast. And it had four heads. And if we borrow a little bit from Daniel chapter 8, then we will see that the number four, is there because when the Greek Empire, after Alexandra's death, was divided, it was divided into four. And then would come the terrible beast with 10 horns. And that represents the legs of iron, so that's Rome. And the 10 horns would be equivalent to the 10 toes, which would be the divided Roman Empire after the collapse of pagan Rome. So the same kingdoms and the same sequence, but now added information. There's a little horn that appears in Daniel chapter 7 that arises amongst the 10. In other words, the post-pagan Rome powers, when this power will arise. And we read about it in Daniel chapter 7, that he shall be different from the others. He shall be diverse from the first. So this little horn power is described in some detail. And the reformers, after studying the detail, came to the conclusion that this is the description of the Antichrist. So let's look at the attributes of this little horn power as they are given in Daniel chapter 7. And the first one is that it arises out of the fourth beast. Now the fourth beast is Rome. So it is a Roman power. Secondly, it arises amongst the 10 horns. So we have a time frame when it will arise. After the Roman Empire had been divided into the European states. I considered the horns and beheld there came up among them another little horn. So the 10 must have been there when this horn made its appearance. It arises after the 10 horns. Another shall arise after them, verse 24. So if we look at the historic dates and we know when the Roman Empire fell, then it must be just after the fall when the Roman states were already there, the divided barbarian states, and among them this power arises. And it is the one that is different from the others. He shall be diverse from the rest. Now he's a horn, so he must be a political entity, a kingdom, but he's different. So we'll see what the reformers did with that. And then he becomes more stout than the others. So he must be prescriptive. He must be a political entity that has clout, that becomes prescriptive because he's more stout. He is the boss man, as it were. Verse 20. The sixth point, three kingdoms are uprooted before him, before whom three fell. So there must be three of the original 10 that are destroyed. And then in this horn are the eyes like a man, and he spoke great words against the Most High. So he must be involved in matters religion. It must be an ecclesiastical power as well, because he speaks against
God.

In this horn were the eyes like the eyes of a man, and a mouth speaking great things against the Most High, verses 8 and verse 25. And then it would be a persecuting power because he would wear out the saints of the Most High. And then he would do something else. He will change times and laws. Well, which laws will he be concerned with? Every government that ever appears on this planet changes laws, so this cannot be just some secular law we're talking about. If he's speaking against the Most High, then he must also be involved with God's law. But God's law is unchangeable, but he thinks to change it. It is his will to change it. So he's a blasphemous power. And then he has some more attributes. The tenth one, he rules for a specific period of time. They shall be given into his hand until a time, times, and the dividing of times. Modern translations will put that at 3.5 years. Now, when it comes to the modern ideology regarding the Antichrist, they claim he will come for 3.5 literal years. And rule for that specific period. But that's not what the reformers believe, as we shall see. And then he will devour the whole earth. In other words, his influence will extend over the entire planet. The Bible says the fourth beast, which shall be different, shall devour the whole earth and shall trample it and crush it. So it must have immense power at its disposal. And then it will exist until the end, until the Ancient of Days came, verse 22. Now here's a problem. If he makes his appearance amongst the ten, uproots three, we have an historic period sometime after the fall of pagan Rome and its division. And if he exists until the end of time, from that period until now, then the logical question to ask is, is he then here now, or is he still coming? He must still be here, because we haven't reached the end of time, and we certainly have a time frame when he started. And also, he cannot be a Greek king, because then he would come out of which beast? The third one, which was Greece. So if he's not a If he comes out of the fourth one, he cannot be Greek. So that negates the theology of Antiochus Epiphanes IV. And he cannot be future, because he has to be right here according to this point. And then dominion is taken away at the end, but judgment shall sit and shall take away his dominion to consume and destroy it unto the end. So he will be judged and he will be destroyed when the judgment sits. This is when Christ returns. So the reformers were so convinced of their exegesis of this prophecy and of what the other apostles wrote on the issue that they were quite willing to put it in stone. So this is the Rathaus, the town hall of Nuremberg. And here above the portals of the entrances, they actually, in stone, depicted their theology. Well, here's a little bit of history. The Rathaus, or the town hall, with three magnificent Doric portals over which the prophetic beasts of Daniel 7 are carved. And these impressive figures, authorized by the city council, were sculptured by the well-known artist Leonard Kern in 1617. Fascinating. So how long have they been hanging there? Virtually 400 years. For 400 years, they have witnessed to the reformers' ideology and understanding of prophecy. 400 years. That's a long time. Now let's see what they believed. Well, here's the one portal, and you can see there are two beasts and two individuals next to them. And there's the other one with two further ones and two individuals. Now let's go through them one by one. The first one, they have the lion with eagle wings, and right next to them they place Nebuchadnezzar.

0: So the reformers are sending a clear message that they believed that this lion beast with the wings represented Babylon. If we look at the other beast, there's the bear with three ribs in its mouth, and next to it they place Cyrus the Great. So the reformers are saying this represents the Medes and the Persians. If we go to the other portal, there's the four-headed leopard beast, and right next to it they place Alexander the Great. So they're saying this represents Greece. And then, next to the terrible beast with the 10 horns and another horn amongst the 10, they place Julius Caesar. So it's unequivocal. They are saying this represents Rome. And when it comes to the little horn power, they depict him with eyes and a mouth, as he is described in the Bible. Daniel 7 verse 8 says, I considered the horns, and behold, there came up amongst them another little horn, before whom there were three of the first horns plucked up by the roots. And behold, in this horn were eyes like the eyes of a man, and a mouth speaking great things. And if we look at verse 25, it says he was speaking against the Most High. So the reformers said that represents the Antichrist. Now, what were these three that were ripped up by the roots? Well, there were three powers that ruled in Rome that prevented the Church of Rome from assuming political power. So she was a church. A woman is a representation of the church. She was a woman, a church, but she was not a horn, because a horn represents political power. So when these three powers were eradicated, they were the Heruli, the Vandals, and the Ostrogoths. The last power to rule was the Ostrogoths. They ruled over Rome. So the papacy could not assume political power. And then with the help of the Eastern Emperor, these three were eradicated. And in history, it was recorded that they were of a different mindset, that they were Aryan rather than the Catholic view and understanding of the Godhead. And that's what the history books say. But of course, the history books are only to be seen through the lens of the theologians of the Church of Rome, because all the original writings were all destroyed. But nevertheless, three kingdoms had to be uprooted before Rome climbed onto not only the ecclesiastical chair, but on the political chair, and assumed the vacant position that the emperor used to have in Rome, and also appropriated to itself the title that was due to Caesar, namely Pontifex Maximus. And there's a date that we have for that event, which we will be looking at. Now, if you go to Europe today and you ask the modern Germans, what is this witness that has been standing there for 400 years? What is it testifying to? You will find amazing ignorance. So we took the trouble to ask many people, what does this mean? We asked young people, we asked old people, we asked educated people and not so educated people. And we'll give you a little smattering of what they said. So what does this mean? What does this beast represent? And what are those horns? And who are these figures of these people up there? And this is what they said.
1: Yes. Do you know, do you have an idea what does it mean, these two sculptures?
2: I don't know what it means.
1: Schaf?
3: Markus, Lukas, Johannes, Matthäus.
1: Ja, das
3: sind... Die Bibel nie gelesen, ich bin Protestant.
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3: Nein, ich...
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7: Ja, das kann ich nicht alle sagen. 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
0: 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Und die Tiere und die Menschen, also diese Figuren oben, welche Bedeutung?
7: Wissen Sie nicht.
0: Ich danke Ihnen sehr herzlich.
8: Nobody knew. Nobody. Not the teachers, not the old people, not the young people. Nobody knew. Nobody had a clue even what it was. And the interesting thing is, the second last person was the trained guide for the town hall. We knocked on the door and asked for information, and we got the guide who takes the people around and shows them the prison cells with the torture equipment that the church used in the Middle Ages. And we asked them what it meant, and he didn't have a clue. Nobody has a clue. So perhaps people should look at this issue.

the ecclesiastical character, and the revelation gives us a combination of both. So he's looking at these three aspects. Daniel 7 verse 8, and there in this horn were the eyes like the eyes of a man, and a mouth speaking pompous words. So how does he explain this? Well, this is what the church believed. The power symbolized by the proud, intelligent, blasphemous, head-like little horn of the Roman beast, to this it devotes, on the contrary, the greater part of the prophecy. And I must ask you now to carefully note the various points that prove, notice his terminology, that prove this horn to be a marvelous prophetic symbol or hieroglyph of the Roman papacy, fitting as one of Chubb's keys fits the lock for which it is made, perfectly and in every part, while it refuses absolutely to adapt itself to any other. They were pretty sure of themselves, these early Church of England theologians, as to what they believed and why they believed it. And the question comes to mind, why do none of the modern-day theologians of the same church believe what they believed in the beginning? He says, let's have a comparison. The place where it arises within the body of the fourth empire, so it must be Roman. The period of its origin, soon after the division of the Roman territory into 10 kingdoms. This is him writing, not me. This is Church of England stuff. The nature, different from the other kingdoms, though in some respects like them. It was a horn, but with eyes and a mouth. It would be a kingdom like the rest, a monarchy, but its kings would be overseers or bishops and prophets. Its moral character, boastful, blasphemous, great words spoken against the Most High. Its lawlessness, it would claim authority over times and laws. Its opposition to the saints, it would be a persecuting power. And that for so long a period that he would wear out the saints of the Most High and be given into his hands for a time. And then listen to this. Its duration. Time, times and a half. Or 1,260 years. Fascinating. So these reformers didn't believe in a literal time, as we find in modern theology where the Antichrist will come for a literal 3.5 years. They believed in the day-year prophecy time period. Now, what's interesting about this period is that if you don't use it, then most of the prophecies in the Bible become nonsensical. So if there is a principle involved here, then that principle must be uniformly applied. For example, if you take the 70-week prophecy, which you find in Daniel chapter 9, it follows the prophecy of Daniel chapter 8, and there you have specific time frames from the going forth of the decree to restore and rebuild Jerusalem unto the Messiah, the Prince, and then follows a very specific time prophecy. If you make it literal, it becomes useless. But if you apply the day-year principle, it works out exactly to the Messiah, Jesus Christ. So it's very important that you apply the day-year principle, or else prophecy becomes nonsensical and you can do anything with it, whatever you want. So the reformers applied the principle and came to the conclusion that the time times and a half represents 1,260 years. Now, they were doing it with foresight. We have the advantage of doing it with hindsight. And if you look at this time period, it is a fascinating time period. Because the papacy as a horn power could only be established with the fall of the Ostrogoths, and that took place in 538 AD. Now, if you add 1,260 years to that, you get to 1798. Now, what happened in 1798? Napoleon ended the political power of Rome. Didn't lose its ecclesiastical power, but lost its political power. And the papal states were confiscated, and a secular government was established in Italy. So, from 538 to 1798, Rome ruled as a horn, as well as a woman, a church.
So for exactly 1,260 years, it exercised political power.

and then it lost it. It's due. It would suffer the loss of its dominions before it was itself destroyed. They shall take away its dominion to consume and destroy it to the end. And then he writes, they all meet in the Roman papacy, the Latin language of the Caesar. It's the only church that has ever been named of this city. The papacy fulfills the first condition thereof. During the time of the 10 kingdoms were forming, the little horn grew up amongst the 10, and the papacy developed synchronously with the Gothic kingdoms. So this was the reformer's thinking. Then he says, all right, that's Daniel's overview. Paul's, he says, consists of two parts. The first gives a general view of an apostasy, a great apostasy. And the second is a carefully drawn portrait of the power in which that apostasy would be headed up. And then he quotes scripture. Of your own selves shall men arise speaking perverse things. Now he's talking to the Christian church, Paul. So what is he saying? Will this be a pagan power or will it be a Christian power? Must be a Christian power because he arises out of the ranks of Christianity, according to the prophecy. So futurism, which claims that it will be out of the ranks of Christendom, cannot be correct either. And then Paul says, now the Spirit speaks expressly that in the latter times some shall depart from the faith, giving heed to seducing spirits. Doctrines of devils will be taught, and speaking lies with hypocrisy. Their conscience is seared. They will forbid to marry, and they will have prohibitions on food and what you eat and what you don't eat. And for every creature of God is good, and nothing is to be refused if it is received with thanksgiving, for it is sanctified by the word of God and prayer. And then the theologian writes, here we have not only a prediction that there would be an apostasy or a falling away, but it gives you more information. The faith in the Christian church, but a description of its origin and character. The origin would be satanic, doctrines of devils. Its doctrines, demon doctrines. It would assume authority and lay down law and prohibitions. Amongst these, the prominent ones, would be a prohibition of marriage. Fascinating. Now, which church forbids its ecclesia, priests and nuns, etc., and monks, to marry? It's the Roman Catholic Church. So prominent amongst these was to be the prohibition of marriage. Marriage, although thus divinely ordained, would be prohibited. And meats, though created to be received with thanksgiving, the word meats there in the Bible means foods, certain foods, would be forbidden. The substitution of an external religiousness and self-imposed sacrifices for true holiness of heart, speaking lies in hypocrisy, having their consciences seared with a hot iron. Now, Rome is the one that introduced specific fast periods which are kept to this day. Lent, for example. So there were prohibitions on what you were to eat in certain days and other days, and fast times were prescribed. So exactly this describes what Rome actually did. This feature of false profession reappears in the corresponding prophecy in 2 Timothy concerning the last days, in which the abettors and adherents of the apostasy are described as having a form of godliness, but denying the power thereof. So he writes, these men were then not open opponents to godliness, but on the contrary, they would be great professors. So this is a very deceptive way of going about the issue. And then he says, Paul doesn't give a specific duration. He only sets two limits. He writes, already the apostasy was developing and it would not be destroyed till the advent. Paul, features of Antichrist chronology reveal when it would arise after the fall of Rome, because he warned the early Christians that there was a power which was holding it back, which had to be removed. Now, modern theologians will say, there was the Holy Spirit. How do you remove the Holy Spirit? So that doesn't make any sense whatsoever. Whereas the early church fathers all proclaimed that the power that was holding us back was pagan Rome that was preventing it

from seizing political power. So when pagan Rome is removed, then it will appear. And the apostasy was already developing in Paul's time, which was the time of Rome, not Greece. And Paul is speaking of it future, not past, so it cannot be Antiochus Epiphanes of the Greeks. Now, it's amazing to me that some churches teach both theologies. The theologians are trained in preterism, in other words, that the Antichrist was Antiochus, but because futurism is the popular norm of today, they actually preach futurism to the congregation. Now, excuse me, how can the Antichrist be in the past and in the future at the same time? Very confusing. Paul says already it is developing. And it probably started developing with Simon Magus, who thought he could buy the Holy Spirit. So that apostasy was developing and it would not be destroyed until the advent. So Paul's features of the Antichrist chronology reveal when it would arise after the fall of Rome, and that it would exist to the second coming, and then it would be destroyed. So Paul has exactly the same time frame, although he doesn't give a prophetic profile as Daniel did. He sits in the temple of God. Now, the modern theology is that when this Antichrist will appear after the rapture of the church, then he has to go and sit in a temple. And because the temple has been destroyed, obviously the temple must be rebuilt. That's the modern theology. Now, what did the reformers believe? The face of the man of sin is the face of a false apostle, the dark face of a Judas, written upon the wall of the temple, son of perdition. The man of sin is a Judas, a secret enemy, because the word perdition, son of perdition, is used only twice in the Bible, once for Judas and once for the Antichrist. So they must have similar characteristics, and the reformers picked that up. So the man is a Judas, a secret enemy, while a seeming friend, a familiar friend, yet a fatal foe, who betrays with a kiss and a Hail Master. And observe the place occupied by the man of sin, the temple or the house of God. And the reformer said, this is not and cannot be any Jewish temple. That's the exact opposite of the modern theology. It cannot be. Now, why did they say that? Well, they explain. Paul, who uses this expression in his prophetic portrait of Romanism, employs it both in Corinthians and Ephesians with reference to the Christian church. In the second epistle to the Corinthians, writing to the Gentile Christians, he says, ye are the temple of the living God. And to the Ephesians, he says, you are a holy temple, a habitation of God through the Spirit. So to Paul, the church is the temple. So the temple of God was the church of Christ. And this is the temple in which his prophetic eye saw the man of sin seated. It is no person in a temple of stone, but a power in the Christian church. Now, this seems theologically a very sound argument. And modern theology has nothing to compare with this Bible-based theology. Now, when they talk about his seat, observe the position of the man of sin. Notice the word he sitteth. I think these reformers really studied the word and came to conclusions based on Bible study and connected with a seat, a word which occurs three times in the New Testament. It is used twice with reference to the seats in the temple of those who sold doves and who turned the house of God into a house of merchandise and a den of thieves, and once for the sentence, quote, the Pharisees sit in Moses' seat, and the word there in the Greek is katizo. And from this very word katizo comes the word cathedral, or the bishop's seat, and also the expression ex cathedra, when the Pope speaks infallibly, as when we so say the Pope speaks ex cathedra, or from his seat, officially. There in this exalted cathedral position and claiming to represent God, the man of sin was to act and abide as the pretended vicar, but real antagonist of Christ, undermining his authority, abolishing his laws, and oppressing his people. This is Church of England theology, 120 years ago.

So then he compares Paul and Daniel. We don't have to read it all, just the salient point. Both of them say it's a Roman power. Paul says, already, and that was in the time of Rome. And he gives a time frame. When paganism, pagan Rome falls, it will come. And it will exist until the end of time, which is the same time frame that Daniel gives. So, they have the same chronological point of origin. Both arise on the fall of the old undivided empire of Rome. So Daniel and Paul are in harmony. Both exalt themselves against God. Daniel mentions the proud words and the blasphemous statements of the little horn. And Paul talks about his deeds and says he's the man of sin, showing himself to be divine, which is blasphemy. And both begin small and then become great, inconspicuous power developing gradually to have influence over the other to become more stout. And both claim to be teachers of men. Daniel's little horn was to have eyes, as the eyes of a bishop or overseer. Meaning of the word bishop is overseer, and that he was to have a mouth. That is, he was to be a teacher, an ecclesiastical teacher. And Paul assigns him an ecclesiastical eminence, a proud position in God's church. And both are persecutors. Paul and Daniel agree on the issue. Daniel says the little horn is a persecuting power wearing out the saints. And Paul speaks of the man of sin as opposing and calls himself the lawless one. So to sum up, he says they both have the same place, Rome. The same period from the 6th century to the second coming of Christ. The same character, the same wicked character. Self-exaltation. They both grow gradually from weakness to power. And they both suffer the same doom. They will be destroyed. Paul says he will be destroyed by the brightness of the Lord's coming. So these resemblances are so important, so numerous, so comprehensive and exact as to prove beyond all question that the self-exalting, persecuting power predicted by Daniel and this man of sin foretold by Paul are one and the same power. And he says even Romanists admit the case and they call the power that Paul speaks about Antichrist. But

And they all used the same scriptures and the same arguments. But let's make sure. Let's have a look at some of the Lutheran reformers. Now we're going back even further to when Luther and Melanchthon led the race in preaching this new found truth. Nicholas von Amsdorff. Now, Amsdorff is a fascinating individual, and he was a personal friend of Martin Luther. Martin Luther says, "My spirit finds rest in my dear Amsdorff." Not only that, Amsdorff is the one who writes the foreword on Table Talk. He was the one who gathered the information on this famous book, Table Talk, about Martin Luther's saying. He writes, "He, the Antichrist, will be revealed and come to naught before the last day, so that every man shall comprehend and recognize that the Pope is the real true Antichrist and not the Vicar of Christ." Pretty blatant statement. "Therefore, those who consider the Pope and the bishops as Christian shepherds and bishops are deeply in error. But even more are those who believe that the Turk is Antichrist." Now, this is interesting, because today there are so many voices that say Islam is the Antichrist. Now, Islam existed in the time of the reformers. In fact, it was a great threat or perceived threat. And this is the opinion of the reformers. Why does he say the Turk cannot be Antichrist? Well, he says because the Turk rules outside of the church and does not sit in the holy place, nor does he seek to bear the name of Christ, but is an open antagonist of Christ in his church. This does not need to be revealed, but is clear and evident because he persecutes Christians openly and not as the Pope does, secretly under the form of godliness. So these people were logical. They thought this through. And if you read Martin Luther's saying on Islam, for example, it's absolutely abundantly clear that they made a clear distinction between Antichrist and Islam. Another one of the great Lutheran reformers was George Nigrinus, and he took up an argument with the Jesuits because the Jesuits were propagating a new theology, and it's the Jesuits who came up with preterism and futurism. So Alcazar and Ribera are the two Jesuits who came up with the idea that Antiochus was the Antichrist, or that it would be a future Antichrist who would rule for a literal 3.5 years. So George Nigrinus took up an argument with the Jesuits, and he claims, "The Jesuits claim to be sorely offended and have taken my declaration as an insult and blasphemy in branding the papacy as Antichrist, of which Daniel, Paul, Peter, John, and even Christ prophesied. But this is as true as that Jesus is the Messiah." So they were pretty convinced as to what they believed. "And I'm prepared to show it even by their own definition of the word Antichrist." He says, "This Jesuit further contends that the papacy cannot be Antichrist because the papacy has lasted for centuries, but that the Antichrist is supposed to reign only 3.5 years. But no doubt, no one doubts today that Daniel spoke of year days and not literal days. The prophetic time periods of 42 months, 1,260 days, 1.5 times are prophetic. And according to Ezekiel 4, a day must be taken for a year." So at best, he says, you can take Antiochus as a type, but certainly is not the Antichrist. So we're talking about day years. This was Reformed theology. Another of the theologians, David Christrus, also one of the Lutheran theologians, says the Lord himself revealed to Daniel how long the four world kingdoms would exist. And then he quotes Paul, the little horn, where we are told that it is the anti-Christian power, the papacy, would be fully revealed just before the judgment should take place. We know today that the four monarchies have long passed off the stage of action, and the two-horned beast, which is mentioned in Revelation 13, and which refers to the same power, cannot last much longer, and so we are forced to conclude that the day of judgment is not far hence. The same thought is given in Thessalonians, where the Roman Antichrist is again mentioned. Most of the other signs have also been fulfilled with our Savior, that our Savior referred to in Matthew 24. So all of these reformers, and if we take the Calvinists,

Well, the same thing. Some persons think us too severe when we call the Roman pontiff Antichrist. But those who are of this opinion do not consider that they bring the same charge of presumption against Paul himself. And then he quotes Paul. So John Calvin believed that Rome was the Antichrist. John Knox, the one who brought the gospel to Scotland, he said that tyranny which the Pope himself has for so many ages exercised over the church, so he said he was the Antichrist, the son of perdition. Thomas Cranmer, the once-time Catholic and then Protestant Archbishop of Canterbury, martyred for his faith, says, well, if it follows, Rome to be the seat of Antichrist and the Pope to be the very Antichrist. And he says, I could prove it with Revelation and Daniel. Roger Williams, First Baptist pastor, says exactly the same sin. He sits in the temple of God and pretends to be God, and he changes times and laws. And we don't have to go to one of the theologians of the Baptist Church. Let's have a look at what the whole Baptist Church said in its Baptist confession. That the Pope of Rome is that man of sin, the son of perdition, that exalts himself in the church against Christ and all that is called God, whom the Lord shall destroy with the brightness of his coming. So that was the Baptist confession. So it is astounding to me that the Baptist theologians today are visiting Rome and seeking reunification with Rome when their own confession says what they used to believe. And what about the rest of the Christian world? Well, the Westminster Confession doesn't make any bones about it. There's no other head of the church but the Lord Jesus Christ. Nor can the Pope of Rome in any sense be the head thereof, but is that Antichrist, the man of sin, the son of perdition, that exalts himself in the church against Christ and all that is called God. This was the Protestant position. And if we progress in history to the time of Wesley and the formation of the Methodist Church, then we find, Wesley writes, he is talking about the papacy in an emphatical sense, the man of sin. He calls him the son of perdition, and that he is being worshipped and claims a power that doesn't belong to him. All the reformers believed that. And probably one of the greatest preachers of all time, Charles Spurgeon, says it is the bounden duty of every Christian to pray against Antichrist. But then he says, and as to what Antichrist is, no sane man ought to raise a question. If it is not the popery in the Church of Rome, there is nothing in the world that can be called by that name. It's either that or nothing. If there were to be an issue and a hue and cry for Antichrist, we would certainly take up this church with suspicion, and it would certainly not be let loose again, for it so exactly answers the description. I have news for Charles Spurgeon. He will be spinning in his grave because his church no longer believes what he taught. They've all returned in the ecumenical movement to join hands with Rome. He writes, popery is contrary to Christ's gospel, and it is Antichrist. And then he gives the reasons why. It should be our daily prayer that he will be hurled into, like a millstone, into the flood, and for Christ, because he wounds Christ, because he robs Christ of his glory. He puts a sacramental efficacy in the place of the atonement. He lifts a piece of bread in the place of the Savior, a few drops of water in the place of the Holy Ghost, puts a fallible man like ourselves up as the vicar of Christ, and then he softens it and he says, if we pray against it, because it is against him, we shall love the persons though we hate their errors. We shall love their souls though we loathe and detest their dogmas. And so the breath of our prayer will be sweetened because we turn our faces towards Christ when we pray. The question we have to ask ourselves today, if what the reformers believed is biblical, if it's sound, exegetical view of what the Bible teaches, then what the theologians teach today must be error. And if it is error, why do people go along with it? Now, I want to take you to the Wartburg, where Martin Luther translated the New Testament. And of course, it was a Catholic enclave, and the whole state was Catholic.
but it's been beautifully restored.

by none other than communist East Germany. And this is what it looked like. And here are all the reliefs of Saint Francis and Saint Elizabeth and all of these. And when I was there a number of years ago, it happened to be the feast of Saint Elizabeth, who was a Catholic saint living in the 8th century. And they had a concert there at the Wartburg. And, of course, the Wartburg is restored in all its Catholic glory with all the mosaics. And most of the mosaics in the Wartburg speak of this Catholic saint, Saint Elizabeth. So when the guide took us through, he spoke much of Saint Elizabeth. And in the entrance portal where you pay for the tour, they have postcards with Saint Elizabeth and people bowing down before her. And then by contrast, they have Martin Luther the drunkard drinking beer. And the Pope, of course, initially called Martin Luther that drunken monk. But Martin Luther stopped drinking after he became converted to the Bible knowledge. So this is a very false presentation. So Martin Luther is depicted as the drunk and the saint.

There was a man with me who had leather gear on and a crash helmet in his hand, so he obviously had biked to the place, and he got very, very annoyed, and eventually he screamed at the guide and said, "Excuse me, I'm a Lutheran pastor, and I've come here to see where Martin Luther translated the Bible, not to hear about some saint." And the man remained perfectly calm and said, "I'm terribly sorry, but Martin Luther's rooms are not part of the tour." He said, "Excuse me?" And he exploded. Now, I had judged him by his clothing, but when I heard that he was a Lutheran pastor and that he was now protesting, I joined him in the protest and said, "I've come also a long way from the other ends of the earth, from Southern Africa, and I also want to see where Martin Luther translated the Bible." And he said, "It's not part of the tour. You will not go there." And I said, "Well, we protest, and we will make our protest public. Where's the office? We want to protest," which we then duly did. So we went to the office and knocked and said, "We want to go where Martin Luther translated the Bible. The place is locked. Just unlock it. And we want to make an official complaint that this is an entire Catholic proceeding with only Catholic saints and no mention even of the Reformation except mocking it. And we want to protest. It is not right. If you show one, you must show the other, as it's not fair." So eventually they grudgingly went and unlocked the door. Here's the door. And the lady is unlocking it. And we went inside, and this is what it looks like. A little replica of the desk that where Martin Luther sat. It's exactly what it looks like and what it looked like then. And here is a vertebra of a whale, and that's the original one that Martin Luther used as a footstool. But what struck me when I looked at this place was the simplicity. The contrast of the mosaics and the gold and the glitter surrounding the saints, and here, in this simple environment, the most precious gift that mankind could possibly receive was born. And the door is locked. You're not supposed to go in there. And if you go to the other museums, they're pretty poorly stocked in terms of the Reformation. So this is the Luther House in Eisenach. And here's another little museum where there's hardly anything on display. But the town is exactly as it was in the days of Luther. And what is also interesting, if you travel through the area, you will see that God, when he raised up the Reformation, didn't only correct the theology, he also corrected the style of worship. Because the great composers were also there. And Haydn and Handel and Bach and all of these people added their talents. And for the first time again, instead of chanting to God in monotonous, repetitive ways, actual hymns of praise were created. And the Reformation stood on a firm foundation. And Martin Luther penned that famous hymn, "A mighty fortress is our God. Eine feste Burg ist unser Gott." But where is that history and where is that information today? On the outside of the very church where Martin Luther preached, there is real graffiti. And some of it is pretty horrendous. It basically states that what is being taught inside here can be equated with vomit. And that is where the Reformation stands today. People have no idea what the Reformers taught. They put it in stone, and nobody knows what it says. Nobody knows what they believe. They contended with the Jesuits over theology and beat them at every level using Scripture. And today everybody believes Jesuit theology and doesn't believe the Reformed theology. It is a sad state of affairs. And as he sat upon the Mount of Olives, the disciples came unto him privately, saying, "Tell us, when shall these things be?"

And what shall be the sign of thy coming and of the end of the world? And Jesus answered and said unto them, take heed that no one deceives you. If the modern theologians are wrong, then this must be one of the greatest deceptions that has ever been perpetrated upon man. And in the next lecture, we'll be looking at some of the most important issues that affect mankind today and choices that need to be made in order to determine whether we are with the fold of Jesus Christ or whether we are with another fold. May the Lord bless us as we contemplate these issues. Let's pray. Heavenly Father, the Reformers were crystal clear as to what they believed. Their faith was Bible-based, Scripture-grounded. I pray that men and women today will again take the Scriptures to hand and study what the Reformers taught, and to prove for themselves whether these things are so. Give us courage to live according to thy word. In Jesus' name, amen.

Hello. It is so good to be here with you at Amazing Discoveries. My name is Cameron DeVasier, and I'm a pastor in the Michigan Conference of Seventh-day Adventists. I pastor actually two church districts, Muskegon and Fremont, on the west coast of Michigan. But I'm so happy to be here with you now, as we're going to be looking at a series of messages entitled Lightning from Heaven. Let me introduce you to this thought. If you turn with me in your Bibles to Luke chapter 10, Jesus makes an interesting statement. He has sent out 70 to do work on his behalf, to do work of ministry, and they return with success. And they're overjoyed, and they say in verse 17 of Luke chapter 10, "Then the 70 returned with joy, saying, 'Lord, even the demons are subject to us in your name.' And he said to them, 'I saw Satan fall like lightning from heaven.'" Now, what did he mean by that? Typically, when we think of lightning, we think of quick as lightning or fast as lightning. So, immediacy, instantaneous. But obviously, Satan's fall has not been in an instant. It's taken quite a bit of time. In fact, thousands of years at this point, and Satan still exists. So what did Christ mean? Well, handily enough, in just a few chapters later, in Luke chapter 17, Jesus used this analogy of lightning once more, but this time, instead of the fall of Satan, he speaks of his own return. Luke chapter 17, starting with verse 23, we read these words from Jesus again. "And they will say to you, 'Look here,' or 'Look there.' Do not go after them or follow them. For as the lightning that flashes out of one part under heaven shines to the other part of under heaven, so also the Son of Man will be in his day." So notice when Jesus used that analogy of lightning from heaven, lightning coming out of the sky, for his own return, he did not mean it would be instantaneous, it would be quick, it would be right now. In fact, he meant that it would go from east to west, it would shine across the whole world so that every eye, as Revelation 1 tells us, shall see him. I believe the same thing was intended when he talked about the fall of Satan, that every eye will see him, and that at the end of this great controversy between Christ and Satan, this cosmic battle, no one will have any questions remaining as to what the issues were at stake and

which side won, for Satan will fall like lightning from heaven. We'll begin this series with a message entitled, An Enemy Has Done This, but before we do, let's begin with a word of prayer. Most gracious Heavenly Father, Lord, I thank you so much for the great privilege and humbling responsibility of presenting your word. So, Lord, I ask today that my words not be heard, but your word indeed would be clear. We ask the same Holy Spirit who inspired the writing of the Bible now to give us its understanding, and by that same Holy Spirit to give us application so that we can have our part to play in ending this cosmic controversy and hastening the coming of Christ. For we pray it in Jesus' name. Amen. As we begin, let's go to Matthew chapter 13. Matthew chapter 13, Jesus is speaking with some individuals, and of course his disciples were there with him. And Matthew chapter 13 basically is just a collection of parables that Jesus tells. And we find one that apparently had a particular interest for his disciples. You can find it in Matthew chapter 13, starting with verse 24. Another parable he put forth to them, saying, The kingdom of heaven is like a man who sowed good seed in his field. But while men slept, his enemy came and sowed tares among the wheat and went his way. But when the grain had sprouted and produced a crop, then the tares also appeared. So the servants of the owner came and said to him, Sir, did you not sow good seed in your field? How is it then that it has tares? How then does it have tares? They asked. Verse 28, he said to them, An enemy has done this. The servant said to him, Do you want us then to go and gather them up? But he said, No, lest while you gather up the tares, you also uproot the wheat with them. Let both grow together until the harvest, and at the time of harvest I will say to the reapers, First, gather together the tares and bind them in bundles to burn them, but gather the wheat into my barn. And thus the parable ends, and in fact the text continues. Another parable he put forth to them, and he just kept telling parables. But this particular parable must have struck a nerve with his disciples, for we read in verse 36, Then Jesus sent the multitude away and went into the house. And his disciples came to him, saying, Explain to us the parable of the tares of the field. And Jesus gives them exactly what they asked for. He doesn't just repeat them, the symbols. He, in fact, interprets his own parable for his own disciples. And he says in verse 37, And he answered and said to them, He who sows the good seed is the Son of Man. The field is the world. The good seeds are the sons of the kingdom, but the tares are the sons of the wicked one. The enemy who sowed them is the devil. The harvest is the end of the age, and the reapers are the angels. Therefore, verse 40, as the tares are gathered and burned in the fire, so it will be at the end of this age. The Son of Man will send out his angels, and they will gather out of his kingdom all things that offend and those who practice lawlessness, and will cast them into the furnace of fire. There will be wailing and gnashing of teeth. Then the righteous will shine forth as the sun in the kingdom of their Father. He who has ears to hear, let him hear. Now, what I'd like to do is take exactly what Jesus did. And you notice he started with a parable that was all symbols. And when the people went away, the disciples said, Explain to us what that means. And Jesus said, Each item represents this particular thing. And he breaks down what he's saying. So I'd like to look at that more closely. First of all, he tells us what the field in the story is. He said the field is the world. And it's the owner's field. He owns it. And of course, Jesus said that he was the Son of Man. He was the farmer. He was the sower. And friends, the field is the world. And the world in which we live is Jesus by ownership, by creative power. John chapter 1 and verse 3 tells us, In the beginning was the Word, and the Word was with God, and the Word was God. He was in the beginning with God. And then it tells us in verse 3, All things were made through him, and without him nothing was made that was made. This world is his by right. Colossians chapter 1 echoes the same thing. The Apostle Paul writes, verses 15 through 17, speaking of Jesus, He is the image of the invisible God, the firstborn over all creation. For by him all things were created that are in heaven and that are on earth, visible and invisible, whether thrones or dominions or principalities or powers, all things

were created through him and for him. And he is before all things, and in him all things consist. When Jesus says that the field is the world and that he is the sower, he means it in a very literal sense. He built, he created, he fashioned and formed this world and all that is in it. He indeed is the sower. He goes on to say, the good seeds are the sons of the kingdom, righteousness, goodness, those who do well. This is what was intended for this world. And that's what he was sowing in this, in the parable. He was sowing good seed and only good seed, exclusively good seed. Not a tare was in the bag. All the seed was good. And Jesus says, when I created this world, everything in it was good. In fact, the Bible records this very thing. If you go back to Genesis chapter 1, it records each step of Christ's creative process. And again, it's Jesus Christ. It's not just God in a nebulous sense. The Father is the administrator, and by his will, the Son executed his plan of creation. And day one, day two, day three unfolded under Jesus' care and by his power. And at the end of each day, he looked back over the things that he had made, and he declared each one to be, and he uses a certain word, good. In Genesis chapter 1 and verse 4, he looks at the light and he saw that it was good. In Genesis chapter 1, verse 10, the dry land and water he declares to be good. Genesis chapter 1 and verse 12, he looks at the vegetation and he says it is good. Chapter 1, verse 18, the sun, moon, and stars, he says, are good. Verse 21, the birds and the fish are good. Verse 25, the land animals are good. And finally, in verse 31, he creates humanity in the image of God, surveys all the work that he had done, and declares it is indeed very good. Jesus Christ is the sower, the field is the world, and everything that he put in it, he has declared to be good, indeed very good. Nothing wrong with this world in its original form. So the question comes back, then how then does a good man with a good field who sowed good seed produce tares? Where did the wickedness come from? If the world was full of righteousness, full of goodness, how is it possible if you're God and this is your field and the work of your hands that out comes tares or wickedness? Why is there evil in a good God's world? So we go back to Matthew chapter 13. Jesus continues with his explanation, saying that the reapers are the angels. In fact, let's read it directly. Matthew chapter 13, once again. Verse 38, we'll start. The field is the world, the good seeds are the sons of the kingdom, but the tares are the sons of the wicked one. Verse 39, the enemy who sowed them is the devil. The harvest is the end of the age, and the reapers are the angels. So he says, there is a day coming, it's called the harvest, the end of the age, and the one responsible will pay for his deeds. The wickedness that you see, the evil that you see, the sin in this world is responsible back to one individual. He's the devil. Christ unequivocally says, I did not do it. An enemy has done this. How many times do people question the Lord when bad things happen? Lord, why did you do this? Yet, interestingly enough, when something good happens, we say, oh, how fortunate we are, how lucky we are. Christ looks at this situation, he says, I did not do it. He does not say, you know, you're right, I really should have built a fence, I really should have fixed it up, I should have done something differently. You know, I should have known it was coming and just evaded the whole thing. He doesn't equivocate, he doesn't obfuscate, he doesn't tiptoe around. He said, I didn't do it. An enemy has done this. Very clear. It's not my fault. Then he goes on to say, there will be a day when the world will be judged, when the end of the age will come. And notice it says, the reapers are the angels. The servants who work for him, tending and reaping, are the angels. Now, I want to highlight that point, because if we go back to the original parable, and notice it says in verse 26, but when the grain had sprouted and produced a crop, then the tares also appeared. And it says in verse 27, so the servants of the owner came and said to him. These are servants of the owners, those who work for him in his field. These are the harvesters. These are the reapers. These are the ones who are his servants. And they're asking him the questions.

This is a pivotal point. Let's highlight this some more. Again, so the servants of the owner came and said to him, "Sir, did you not sow good seed in your field?" Think about this, friends. Is it possible that even the loyal servants of God, His angels, the unfallen beings in the heavenly realms, have questions for God about the presence and process of evil and its elimination? Is it possible that even they don't understand all that's involved in this great controversy? So the reapers are asking the question, the servants. So the servants of the owner came and said to him, "Sir, did you not sow good and seed in your field?" The implication is, if you're so good, how is this so bad? Continues on. "How then does it have tares?" And he said to them, "An enemy has done this." The servants said to him, "Do you want us then to go and gather them up?" So as soon as Christ says, "I did not take responsibility for this, it is not my fault, an enemy has done this," their immediate reaction is, "Ah, okay, now we believe you. Should we go eradicate the tares? Should we clean and purge the field, the world?" And notice that Christ's answer is very, very important. He says here, "But he said, no, lest while you gather up the tares, you also uproot the wheat with them." This is of critical importance, brothers, sisters. It says here, the reason the sower, the farmer, the owner of the field, allowed the tares to grow was not his lack of concern for the problem, nor was it his lack of ability to solve the problem. The reason the farmer allowed the tares to grow was his concern for the wheat. "No, lest while you gather them up, you also uproot the wheat with them." Now expand the analogy, get the spiritual application, the interpretation of the parable. Somehow, friends, and this is going to be a difficult thought, but we must wrestle with this. This is what the series is all about. Somehow, it is in the best interest of the righteous that wickedness be allowed to continue and mature until the harvest comes. Think about what we're saying here. In the parable of the tares in the field, Christ says, "No, but for the good of the wheat, we have to allow the tares to mature, to develop, to be seen for what they are." There is a day coming. Notice again, as the tares are gathered and burned in the fire, so it will be at the end of this age. God is not unconcerned about the existence of evil. In fact, His concern for it drives Him to the process of elimination that He has planned. There is a day coming when justice will be executed and the field that is this world will be cleansed of all of its wickedness. But the reason that day has not come yet, according to Christ Himself, is for His concern for the righteous. Now, we're going to expand on this as we continue with our series. But let's now go back to this issue. Notice that Christ sets up in this parable a war. He uses the word an enemy. Again, Christ is the Creator. He sowed this good field, good things in it, nothing bad in His realm at all. Yet He says there was an enemy. Notice He didn't say an enemy was planted here or that He made the enemy, but there was already an enemy who invaded His field and planted the tares. The implication of Matthew chapter 13's parable is that there was already an ongoing battle. The lines were drawn. There was Christ and there was an enemy in place who was ready to counteract all that Christ did in this field, this world. So now we're going to step back. We're going to peel back from Scripture this picture that Christ has painted in parable form, and we're going to see what the Bible tells us about this war behind the parable. We're going to start in the book of Ezekiel. Ezekiel chapter 28. There are honestly very few places in Scripture that tell us about Lucifer before the fall, this devil or Satan who leads the whole world astray. What was going on before the enemy did this here? What caused or what was the background story, the context of his experience? It goes on to explain in chapter 28 of Ezekiel, verse 14. Speaking of Lucifer,
which of course means light.

light bearer. He says, you were the anointed cherub who covers. I established you. You were on the holy mountain of God. You walked back and forth in the midst of the fiery stones. You were perfect in your ways from the day you were created till iniquity was found in you. Now think about what this is saying. Here the Bible is giving the behind-the-scenes view of this enemy who has done this. And it begins talking about his perfection. Lucifer, the light bearer, has fallen from heaven. You, it says, were the anointed cherub who covers. If you're all familiar with Scripture, you'll recognize that idea of a covering angel in the presence of God. Your mind goes back immediately to ancient Israel and the Ark of the Covenant in the most holy place. In there was the law of God and other things, Aaron's budded rod and the pot of manna inside of this Ark of the Covenant, all things that God had touched and blessed with his own hands. And on top of it was the seat of mercy. By the way, isn't it wonderful that God's throne is called the mercy seat and not the seat of damnation? It's not the judgment seat, it's the mercy seat. And on top of that mercy seat, in the most holy place of that sanctuary, dwelt the Shekinah glory, which was a symbol of the very presence of God. And on top of that seat, as well beside that Shekinah glory, were two angels with their heads bowed and their wings folded over who covered the mercy seat. And apparently the enemy of Christ used to be one of those covering cherubs. Says, for I anointed you, so I appointed you. Some versions even say, for so I ordained you. Apparently, the enemy of Christ, who he refers to in Matthew 13's parable, used to be not only a friend of Christ, but a servant of Christ. The high exalted covering cherub, an ordained minister in the courts of God, if you can wrap your minds around it. He was a pastor to the angels. He was a minister in the courts of God, and yet has become the enemy who brought in the tares and the wickedness. Goes on to explain. You were perfect in your ways from the day you were created. Thus, notice we're talking about a created being here who was originally perfect in his ways till iniquity was found. Another word for iniquity is transgression or sin, wickedness, evil. Till iniquity was found in you. Now picture the scene with me. God and all of his holy angels, the heavenly intelligences, perhaps from other worlds, these cherubim, the seraphim, the angel hosts, all of the things that Scripture describes being there in heaven are gathered around Christ, and he's scanning them with his all-knowing gaze. And everyone on the outside of the behavior and their inside character, pure and transparent as sunlight, until he goes around to his covering cherub. And he says, iniquity was found, and this is key, in you. Now, there are people here today, and I'm imagining there are things on the inside of you that you're not showing on the outside of you. It's quite possible. In fact, it's probable. In fact, I'm going to go ahead and guarantee it. There are things that are on the inside of you, thoughts, desires, impulses, emotions, whatever you, that you don't necessarily show on the outside. Can you imagine a world where everyone showed their cards, if you will, all the time? It'd be weird. But from God's perspective, that's how he sees people. He not only sees the outside, but he also sees the inside. And apparently, as he's scanning the courts of heaven, he's going around, he discovers within this being, this covering cherub, iniquity, sin, right there in the courts of heaven. How is it possible? And by the way, the implication is no one else could see it.

It was not exposed, but it was violence within, and you sinned. Therefore, so notice this, because of what was going on inside of you and the trading, whatever that means, manifestation on the outside of you, therefore I cast you as a profane thing out of the mountain of God. I destroyed you, O covering cherub, from the midst of the fiery stones. This is another key. Notice the Lord didn't see his sin and immediately blot him out of existence. He simply cast him out of the courts of heaven. He didn't just remove his life, he removed his job. I destroyed you, O covering cherub, from the midst of the fiery stones. He was banished, he was sent away, he was cast out. But he wasn't destroyed. He wasn't blotted out, he was simply cast out. He was removed. He goes on to explain again, verse 17. Your heart was lifted up because of your beauty. You corrupted your wisdom for the sake of your splendor. And here he tells us why he was cast out instead of being blotted out. And this will be key for the rest of our series. I cast you to the ground. I laid you before kings that they might gaze at you. Now iniquity had already been found in him by God. But here he says, I have cast you to the ground, I have laid you before kings that they might gaze at you. Verse 18 continues, you defiled your sanctuaries by the multitude of your iniquities. So now it's not just one sin, it's multiples. It kept adding up and piling up. The multitude of your iniquities, and here it says what the iniquity is again, by the iniquity of your trading. Some versions say traffic or merchandise. Therefore, I brought fire from your midst. It devoured you. I turned you to ashes upon the earth. Notice he was cast from heaven to the earth in the sight of all who saw you. Friends, do you think it's possible that other angels knew this devil, this Satan, before he was the devil and Satan? That perhaps Gabriel and the other angelic hosts who remained loyal to God, had a long relationship with this Lucifer being. And remember back to the parable, it is the angels, the servants of God, the reapers, who are asking the questions of God. How is this possible? And it's to them that God has to give an answer. I didn't do it. An enemy has done this. And there is a way in which you will be destroyed, but we can't do it yet. An enemy has done this. Goes on to say, verse 19, all who knew you, again, he casts him out for the sake of those who knew him to start with. All who knew you among the peoples are astonished at you. They can't believe it. It seems impossible. Yet now they see the evidence of what Christ had seen all along. You have become a horror and shall be no more forever. Now this is an interesting thing. I want you to keep in mind the chronology here that we've seen. Apparently there was perfection. He was a created being, this enemy of God, but iniquity was found in him, therefore he was cast out, and he will be destroyed forever. You notice there's a progression. You used to be perfect, now there's a sin problem, and someday you will be destroyed. It's not instantaneous, friends, it's a process of destruction. Lightning from heaven is not its quickness, it's not its intensity, it's visibility. He wants everyone to see it, that those who knew you might gaze at you. I turned you into ashes upon this and the earth in the sight of all who knew you. You have become a horror and shall be no more forever. We see the same story in Isaiah chapter 14. Isaiah chapter 14, starting with verse 12, records this fall of Lucifer, again with astonishment. You notice the tense of the writer, the prophet Isaiah, says, how you are fallen from heaven, O Lucifer, son of the morning. How you are cut down to the ground, you who weaken the nations. And he says, here's why. For you have said, and this is key,

in your hearts. He wasn't saying these boastful things. Whatever we're about to read, he wasn't saying out loud per se, but it was dwelling, it was building, intensifying in his heart. For you have said in your heart, I will ascend into heaven. I will exalt my throne above the stars of God. I will also sit on the mount of the congregation on the farthest sides of the north. I will ascend above the heights of the clouds. I will be like the Most High. Yet you shall be brought down to Sheol, to the lowest depths of the pit. Notice again, the same similarities, a striking similarity, a parallel, a correspondence between Isaiah 14 and Ezekiel chapter 28 when it describes the fall of Christ's enemy. He used to be loyal. He used to be perfect, but something was going on the inside of him. For you have said in your heart, iniquity was found in you. You were filled with violence within. All of it was inside. I will exalt my throne above the stars of God. I will also sit on the mount of the congregation. I will be like the Most High. What did Christ see in his right-hand man, in his covering cherub, that was the iniquity that would get him cast from heaven when it manifested itself in traffic, merchandise, trading? According to Isaiah chapter 14, it was desire for self-exaltation. Self, self, self. I'm going to plant a seed now that we're going to develop at the end of this series, but heaven does not operate on the principle of selfishness. It operates on the platform of selflessness. But here, Christ's representative, his ordained minister, his covering cherub, breaks that law of heaven, and he begins to dwell on self-ambition, self-exaltation, selfishness in his heart, to the point that he became filled with violence within. Yet again it says, yet you shall be brought down. There's the same chronology, the same sequence. Everything was good. You began to dwell on selfish, self-exaltation thoughts and become filled with violence, yet you shall be brought down. It's a process. And again, the same reason why is given. Look at verse 16. Those who see you will gaze at you and consider you. Now, it's not like they will glance at you. They will just peek at you. They will have a look at you. No, no, no. It uses a very intense form of watching. They will gaze at you. And goes on to say they will consider you. Some synonyms for consider would be to think about, to mull it over, to ponder, to really wrestle with, what does this mean? How did this happen? How should it end? Christ says those who see you, the ones who know you, those who have been around you, need an opportunity to look at you and think about this rebellion. Think about your iniquity. Think about what you've done. Those who knew you need a chance to see you as Christ has seen you all along. Again, back to Isaiah chapter 14. Those who see you will gaze at you and consider you, saying, is this the man who made the earth tremble? It's almost as if you used to have universal respect and adoration, and your influence was... But now, you've been reduced to ashes. You're nothing. Why did it happen? And friends, more importantly, how can we know it will never happen again? Those who see you will gaze at you and consider you, saying, is this the man who made the earth tremble, who shook kingdoms, who made the world a wilderness and destroyed its cities, who did not open the house of its prisoners? How is it possible that someone so powerful, so influential, can become nothing? This background helps us more clearly understand a passage that might be very familiar to some of us in the book of Revelation.

Revelation chapter 12 describes what's called a war in heaven. But I want you to understand the background of this war so that you can see better what that war must have been like. Because the idea of war in heaven seems very, very counterintuitive. It creates a little cognitive dissonance. How can there be imperfection in a perfect place? How can there be war around the Prince of Peace? How is it possible that heaven can be upended and have a war, a battle going on? Well, let's see what the scripture actually says. It says in verse 7 of Revelation chapter 12, "And war broke out in heaven. Michael and his angels fought with the dragon and his angels, but they did not prevail, nor was a place found for them any longer. So the great dragon was cast out, that serpent of old called the devil and Satan, who deceives the whole world. He was cast to the earth, and his angels were cast out with him." Notice again, this is the third time that Scripture has described this upheaval, this war, if you will, in heaven. And again, instead of being blotted out of existence, Satan is merely cast out of the presence of God, cast out of the courts of heaven, cast specifically to the earth. Why would he do it this way? Well, first of all, let's look at, fascinatingly enough, now I'm not a Greek scholar, but I have figured out that this Greek word that is used in Revelation chapter 12 and verse 7 for the war in heaven is the word polemos, P-O-L-E-M-O-S, polemos. And it doesn't mean a violent, overt, bloody war with grenades and bombs and tanks and drones, if you will. It wasn't that kind of a war that we imagine typically now. Polemos is where we get the English word polemic. It's an argument. It's a counterstatement to some prevailing thought. For instance, Christ had a government. He had an idea. He had a system. He had a law that ruled heaven and all created intelligences. Yet the war in heaven was a war of ideas, a war of words. And Satan himself, this covering cherub who was perfect, begins to speak from his position of influence at the right hand of God, begins to position himself against the commands of God, against the government of God. He has a counter idea. And this is where I believe we see this concept of trading or traffic or merchandise. Now, within him, there was self-exaltation. I want to be great. I want to be the best. I want to be the best. I want to be like the Most High. I want to exalt my throne. I. But on the outside, I'm guessing he looked very supportive of God and his kingdom, so that when Christ was going around, no one else could see what was in his heart. But inside was stirring resentment, discontent, and eventually filled with violence. But that violence was within. That violence was within. It says here, "Thus he was cast out, that serpent of old called the devil and Satan, who deceives the whole world. He was cast to the earth, and his angels were cast out with him." Often it is asked by very sincere, questioning people, if there is a good God, how can there be a world like this, where we have famine, disaster, crime, all kinds of war, disease, pestilence, problems of all kinds? I think of the great hymn, "This is my Father's world." But if you notice, the words of that hymn always talk about the rocks and the trees and the skies and the seas, but it's no mention of the moral state of the world. Until the very end, it says, yes, yes, yes, but there is a day coming when he's going to restore it. Spiritually, this is no longer our Father's world. Though he created it, though he founded it, though he fashioned it with his own hands, spoke it into existence, and planted in that field good, good, good, good, we look around and we see nothing but tares, tares, tares, tares. And it's not just the people who are hurt by this directly who are asking the question. According to the parable, even the angels in heaven have questions for God. Why is it like this? How could you possibly allow this? Do you want us to just end it now? And for some reason, Christ says, no, I won't do that. And I believe it goes back to what we learn in Ezekiel and in Isaiah, that he needs those who knew him
He needs his intelligent universe to see for themselves.

themselves the things that he had seen in Lucifer all along. Let me give you this illustration. One night a man was home alone. Let's say his wife had gone out on a trip or something. He has the house to himself. Oh, and he's looking forward to a cozy evening at home. And he makes himself a hot drink and goes to a back room. And he doesn't have all the lights on in the house. He just has one lamp and a cozy chair in the back corner of the house. And he's going to read a nice thick book and get some good night's sleep. He's excited. And he starts reading his book, and there he's in the quiet of his home. And unbeknownst to him, on the outside of his house, someone looks at his place as a target. There's a burglar prowling around the neighborhood, and he sees a darkened house, at least from the front that he can see, and he figures, this is a prime target. I'm going in. He doesn't even put a mask on. He doesn't wear gloves. He's going to bust into this place, get all that he can, and spend his jolly time doing it, for he's going to be uninterrupted, for the people aren't home. So he thinks. So the man is in his chair having his nice read with his nice drink, and he hears not a knock at the door, but kind of a scuffle at the door. And he hears some sort of rub, and all of a sudden he hears the door break. And he quickly, not wanting to be discovered, reaches for the phone and at the same time turns off the light. And he can hear footsteps in his house. And they get louder and louder as he gets closer and closer. And the man realizes that the same place where he's sitting across in that very same room now is this uninvited guest. As he thinks of his options, he reaches up, clicks on the light, and for that one moment, there's the burglar. Face fully exposed, expression clearly seen, every facial feature known to the man who he didn't know was there. And then the man, with his face fully exposed, sees the burglar, and they see each other in the broad daylight, if you will, face to face, nothing between, and their facial expressions change. Both of them, eyes pop out, mouths drop open, and the burglar sees in his hand that he has a phone. And the man reaches down, calls 911, and says, there's a burglar in my home. Get him! And the burglar says, I have to go. Fortunately, the police on the other end of the line say, no problem. We have a squad car right in your neighborhood. We'll come over there. And as he's running out the door, the squad car meets him at the same time, apprehends the suspect, takes him in the car, and heads off to jail. And the man of the house feels good. I have defended my home. Gonna go get some good sleep. So he goes and turns into bed, has a great night's sleep. Now, the burglar, on the other hand, did not have such a good night. He

to work. Now the criminal, the suspect, if you will, is taken into a courtroom, and there's the defense attorney, and there's the prosecutor, and there's the jury, and there's, if you will, all the people gazing and watching at this whole thing. And he walks in to face, you know, the judge. And of course they say, "All rise." And he and everyone else in the room awaits the appearance of the judge. And of course, lo and behold, you might have guessed it already, out walks the judge, who was the very man whose house that man broke into the night before. And with the full light of day, no masks, no nothing, both men see each other face to face. And I can't help but think, the thought that runs through that burglar's mind is, I have the worst luck. What are the odds that the one home I would break into would be occupied and that the occupier would be the judge who would see me the next day? Face all hanging out, and the judge says, "Oh, good to see you again. So nice of you to come into my house for the second time. So glad you could be here. Make yourself comfortable. Have a good..." And you can imagine that he would stride perhaps to the bench, have everyone be seated, and he said, "Don't worry, Mr. Defense Attorney, Mr. Prosecutor, I've got your job done for you. I'm going to give you a heads up. You're going to win this case. Jury, you can go home. The whole court, bailiff, dismiss the courtroom. I'm ready to render a verdict." And he gavels down his hammer. "Guilty." Throw the book at him. Let me ask you a question. Is the judge correct in his assessment of the situation? Is this the burglar that broke into his home? Of course it is. It's identical. He's seen him face to face. He was the witness. He's not only eyewitness, he's the victim, he's the judge, he's everything. He knows the end from the beginning in this particular matter. So though he's correct in his assessment, would he be just in his procedure? And the answer, of course, is no. Though the judge knows in minute detail every aspect of this man's sin, is it just for him to execute judgment without letting the rest of the courtroom see the evidence? Of course not. Now, you can imagine that everyone trusts the judge. They believe in him, but they say, still, it's important for us to see the evidence. God knows, as we pull this analogy back to our storyline, God knows the end from the beginning. He knows what was in the heart of Lucifer. He has seen the outcome of his iniquity to the nth degree. He knows every step along the way, and he could have immediately said, "You're out, you're done." But imagine what that would have been like from the Reaper's perspective, from the angel's perspective, from the friends of Lucifer who could not see into his heart, who did not know the end from the beginning, who couldn't see the violence within. If on that day when all the angelic hosts were arrayed before his throne, Christ would step forward and take Lucifer and say, "I'm sorry, friends, I know you don't see what I see, but just trust me, he has to die." And there in front of everyone, he executes his right-hand man, the covering cherub, his ordained minister. You see, the question is often asked, if Christ knew what Satan would do, why didn't he just eliminate Satan? Let me tell you, the problem with sin is bigger than its originator. It's not just a person. It's a principle. And as Christ unfolds this principle, it's important not only for him to be right, it's just as important for him to be seen as right. For he's taken the great risk of creating intelligent, free moral agent creatures in his universe. And friends, it is important to God what you think. Your thoughts, your perceptions, your assessment of the situation is important to God. So important, in fact, that he's willing to take his time to get it right.

He's willing even to sacrifice himself to demonstrate, as we will see coming up, that Satan's arguments, his polemic against the government of God, his accusations, his questions, his insinuations are unfounded, and that what was in his heart needs opportunity to be seen by all. It matters to God what his creatures think. Which takes us back to the concept of lightning from heaven. I believe when Satan fell like lightning from heaven, as Jesus said, it was not just that it was instantaneous, it was the work of a moment, because, friends, it's been thousands of years. What I believe he means is the same thing he meant for his own coming, that even as lightning shines from the east into the west and is visible for all to see, so needs to be the fall of Satan. His elimination from the universe needs to be seen by the rest of the universe in order to secure the safety of the universe forevermore. God has a plan. There is a day coming, but it is in the best interest of the redeemed and those who have never fallen at all, for the good of the universe throughout eternity, that God take his time, he gets it right, and no question will be left unanswered. Let's bow our heads for a word of prayer. Gracious Heavenly Father, Lord, we thank you so much that you are a God of deep thought, long-suffering patience, and Lord, you want to get it right. So Lord, we ask now that you help us to see through your word what you have seen all along. Help us to see the difference between your kingdom and the principles of Satan's kingdom, and help us to choose this day whom we will serve. For Lord, we want to go to heaven, but we want a heaven that is safe for eternity. Lord, help our questions to be answered and help us to be part of the solution through Christ's strength alone, for we pray it in Jesus' name. Amen.

Our immune system is established and built by our gut flora. So gut flora is very important. How can we boost our immune system? Today, we are confronted with a crisis on the planet. I don't think the crisis is COVID. I think the crisis is the reaction to the COVID and the economic crisis. But it is acknowledged that there is COVID, but it really is just a strain of flu. And it is also acknowledged that the best way we can help our body fight this is to boost our immune system. How can we boost our immune system? Our immune system is established and built by our gut flora. So gut flora is very important. The problem is today, people are taking things that kill off their gut flora. What would kill off the gut flora? Refined sugar does. Most drugs do, especially antibiotics. I'm not against antibiotics, but I think that they should only be kept as life-saving resorts. In other words, most people should go through their whole life never having an antibiotic. It is okay. In fact, the body can cope with about 2 courses in a lifetime. It certainly can save a life when a person's on death's door, but it does drop off your immune system. It does kill off your immune system, and it does kill off your gut flora. So how do we rebuild it? We can rebuild it by including foods in our diet that contain Lactobacillus acidophilus bifidobacterium, which, yes, are the two permanent bacteria that reside in our gastrointestinal tract. What foods are they? Sauerkraut. Also kefir and yogurt. You can make very nice kefir and yogurt out

out of coconut milk, out of organic soy milk, even out of almond milk. 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I certainly enjoy miso too. It gives a lovely richness to many dishes. Miso is made by the culturing process of culturing the soybean or the barley or the rice in big wooden vats. 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

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Keep away from the refined foods because the refined foods do not help your immune system. Make sure you go to bed early. Our bodies recharge and revive in those night hours. 8 hours, not negotiable. You've got a choice. It can be 8 p.m. to 4 a.m., or it can be 9 to 5, or it can be 10 p.m. to 6 a.m. Make sure you have those reviving hours. Exercise. Exercise boosts your immune system because what exercise does is it causes the blood to be enhanced all around the body. It even stimulates your bone marrow to make more of your immune system, your blood. After every hot shower, finish with a quick cold. I've got some good news. You can have a 10-minute hot shower and a 20-second ice cold. If you complain about that, try having a 10-minute cold shower. We only need a quick blast. That quick blast stimulates your immune system, stimulates your bone marrow. And laugh. Laughter is good medicine. The Proverbs 17:22 says, a merry heart doeth good like a medicine. It relaxes you. It boosts your immune system.

There will be a time when they don't want to hear sound doctrine. But what causes it? It's caused by a love of self. It's caused by a love of the world. It's caused by wanting to forbear towards sinners because we love sin, not because we love the sinner, because that's never how Jesus taught us to do. So we long forbear and excuse each sinner, and we say, oh, they don't mean it. Oh, I think they're coming around. Oh, this, all that. Until we get to the point where we ourselves are doing the very sin that we know was wrong. And then it doesn't stop there. It turns even one step farther, and it goes towards condemning the very ones that God approves of with severity and harshness.

For the next week, I have a very exciting lineup for you of mission stories. So this morning, we're going to have a mission story. But instead of me reading a story or just telling you a story or telling you a story of maybe my experience working in mission, I thought instead I will read it from the Bible. So if you have your Bible with you, we're going to turn to 2 Timothy 4, 1 to 8. Now, many people are missionaries, and we're going to find out what is the definition of a missionary in a few minutes. And we're also going to find out how to be a missionary and what it's like to be a missionary. However, every good mission story starts with a call, right? Someone has to be called to mission before they can become a missionary, right? So we're going to learn about this in 2 Timothy 4, 1 to 8. Please say amen when you're there, because I need to know that you're there. Amen. Okay. I charge thee therefore before God, the Lord Jesus Christ. Is that a big charge or a small charge? Is that just like, hey, maybe do this, I don't know, just an idea? Or is it like really serious? It's really serious. This is serious. This is before God and the Lord Jesus Christ, who shall judge the quick and the dead at his appearing. So we know exactly what he's going to be doing. We know exactly which God he's referring to, because we only know one God that's going to judge all of eternity and all the world and so forth, and each one of us. And this also emphasizes that there's a judgment coming, right? You follow? I charge thee therefore before God and the Lord Jesus Christ, who shall judge the quick and the dead at his appearing and his kingdom. Preach.

Preach the word. Be instant in season and out of season. Reprove, rebuke, exhort with all long suffering and doctrine. For the time will come when they will not endure sound doctrine, but after their own lust shall they heap to themselves teachers having itching ears. And they shall turn away their ears from truth and shall be turned unto fables. But watch thou in all things, endure affliction, do the work of an evangelist, make full proof thy ministry. Wow, that's pretty full. So who is he talking to here? Is it just Timothy? Or are all the words in the Bible for our admonition? Okay, so maybe it's for the one that's called to be an evangelist, right? It's for the ones that speak, the ones that go out and teach and preach, which does not include me, because I'm just doing this because I thought it would be good. But that does not include me. Okay, so let's see. Great Controversy, page 483.3. All are alike called to be missionaries for God, ministers of mercy to the world. Who? All. All right. Education 264. Go ye into all the world and preach the gospel to every creature. Mark 16:15 is Christ's command to his followers. Not that all are called to be ministers or missionaries in the ordinary sense of that term, but all may be workers with him in giving the glad tidings to their fellow men. To all great and small, learned and ignorant, old and young, the commandment is given. So who's that to? Everyone. Old, young? If you're young, are you excused? No. If you're old, are you excused? Okay, so now we know that everyone has been called to be a missionary. Everyone has been called to preach the word. Everyone has been called to be an evangelist. So let's learn more about these evangelists then, because that includes us. So it says here in verse 2, preach the word, be instant in season, out of season, reprove, rebuke, exhort with all long suffering and doctrine. For the time will come where they will not endure sound doctrine, but after their own lust shall they heap to themselves teachers having itching ears. That doesn't sound like a very good turn of events. Let's keep reading. Acts of the Apostles 504.3, Ellen G. White says, the apostle does not here refer to the openly irreligious, but to the professing Christians who make inclination their guide and thus become enslaved by self. Such are willing to listen to the doctrine only that do not rebuke their sins or condemn their pleasure-loving course. They are offended by the plain words of faithful servants of Christ and choose teachers who praise and flatter them. And among professing ministers, there are those who preach the opinions of men instead of the word of God. Unfaithful to their trust, they lead astray those who look to them for spiritual guidance. So who's Paul talking about here? He's not talking about people who don't want anything to do with Christ. He's not talking about the world. He's talking about a group of people that call themselves Christians, but actually don't want to hear the truth. Testimonies to the Church, 7, volume 7, page 155. If ever a people needed to walk before God as did Enoch, Seventh-day Adventists need to do so now, showing their sincerity by pure words, clean words, words full of sympathy, tenderness, and love. There are times when words of reproof and rebuke are called for. Those who are out of the way must be aroused to see their peril. A message must be given to startle them from their lethargy, which enchains their senses. Moral renovations must take place, else soul will perish in their sins. Let the message of truth, like a sharp, two-edged sword, cut its way into the heart.
make appeals that will arouse

rouse the careless and bring foolish, wandering minds back to God. So, the message, is it a message of peace? Nobody knows? No? Okay. Is it a two-edged sword? Does a sword always cut peaceful things in a peaceful way? No, it's usually not so peaceful, right? Okay. So, these people who are not enduring sound doctrine, let's take a look at that a little bit longer. John 9, verse 4. Tell me amen when you're there. John 9, verse 4. Matthew, Mark, Luke, and John. Amen. All right, John 9, verse 4. I must work the works of him that sent me while it is day. The night cometh when no man can work. That's very similar to what Paul just told us in Timothy. 2 Timothy, it says, for the time will come when they will not endure sound doctrine. So maybe night is coming. So what is the result of not reproving and rebuking in long-suffering and exhorting? Here it says in Acts of the Apostles 5:04, ministers of the gospel sometimes do great harm by allowing their forbearance towards the erring to degenerate into tolerance towards sin, even participation in them. Thus they are led to excuse and palliate that which God condemns, and after a time they become so blinded to commend the very ones whom God commands them to reprove. He who has blunted his spiritual perceptions by sinful leniency towards those whom God condemns will ere long commit a greater sin by severity and harshness towards those whom God approves. So, we're talking about evangelism here. We're talking about being called. We all know now that we're all called to be evangelists. Now we know that there will be a time when they don't want to hear sound doctrine, but what causes it? It's caused by a love of self. It's caused by a love of the world. It's caused by wanting to forbear towards sinners because we love sin, not because we love the sinner, because that's never how Jesus taught us to do. So we long forbear and excuse each sinner, and we say, oh, they don't mean it. Oh, I think they're coming around. Oh, this, all that. Until we get to the point where we ourselves are doing the very sin that we know was wrong. And then it doesn't stop there. It turns even one step farther, and it goes towards condemning the very ones that God approves of with severity and harshness. Let's go to 2 Timothy 3. 2 Timothy 3, 12 to 13. Yea, and all that will live godly in Christ Jesus shall suffer persecution. But evil men and slanderers shall wax worse and worse, deceiving and being deceived. But continue thou in the things which thou hast learned and thou hast been assured of, knowing of whom thou hast learned them. And if from a child thou hast known the holy scriptures, which are able to make thee wise unto salvation through faith, which is in Christ Jesus. So we're seeing the trend here. This is something that an evangelist has to deal with, is persecution. The Bible tells us to count the cost. And why does the Bible tell us to count the cost when we become an evangelist, when we become a Christian, when we take that step into following Christ and we say, I want to be baptized, I want to follow you, Lord? He says, count the cost. And I always used to wonder why that God would say that. I was like, it doesn't make sense. You know, you're making it sound bad. You're making it sound like, oh, count the cost, you know, just take one more thought. This is pretty bad and you better think about this. No, it's not because that's why God is doing it. It's because nobody likes a non-communicative manager. Has anyone had a manager ever in your life? Anybody had a manager? Anybody had a parent? Anybody had an authority over them?

Okay. So do you like it when that authority over you doesn't tell you what they expect, but you have to perform at work? No, usually causes frustration. Do you like it when they say, all right, I have a task for you to do. Let's say it's driving a bus and picking up a bunch of people, but they don't tell you when to go. Is that helpful? No, everybody needs a communicative manager in order to thrive and succeed in this world. So Jesus, who is our head and our authority, tells us cost. Because he's a communicative leader. And he says to us, if you want to come into my army and you want to have eternal life, I just want you to take a moment to read the scriptures and learn what is the cost of evangelism. And if we read, we'll see that all that will live godly will suffer persecution. Not good. But it is what it is. Why is it what it is? Let's go to John 15. John 15. Say amen when you're there. John 15, verse 18. John 15, verse 18. If the world hate you, ye know that it hated me before it hated you. If ye were of the world would love his own. But because you are not of the world, because I have chosen you out of the world, therefore the world hateth you. Remember the words that I say unto you, the servant is not greater than his Lord. If they have persecuted me, they will also persecute you. If they have kept my sayings, they will keep yours also. But all these things will they do unto you for my name's sake, because they know not him that sent me. If I had not come and spoken unto them, they had not had sin. Now they have no cloak for their sin. He that hateth me hateth my Father also. If Christ suffered, are we not going to suffer? We are. And some people may not like that feeling. Some people may not like that idea. They may say, well, especially young people may say, well, that's a big pill to swallow. How am I ever going to want to do that? I don't want to do that. None of us want to do that. But the question is, do you know Jesus? Because if you know Jesus, love for him will make you willing to suffer persecution for him. Truth burning in your heart will become so strong of a conviction that it just has to come out, even if the results are painful. But what is the message that brings persecution? Okay, if we just call ourselves a Christian, that can sometimes cause persecution, but it really depends on the crowd. It really does. It depends on the crowd. What about following certain words in the Bible? That can definitely cause persecution, you know, saying, hey, we should keep the commandments. In certain crowds, that also can cause a lot of persecution. Well, there is one message in particular that causes a lot of kerfuffle. Let's read it in Great Controversy 3:3-7. This is a recount of the history. The instigator of all evil sought not only to counteract the effects of the Advent message, but to destroy the messenger himself. Miller made a practical application of scripture truth to the hearts of his hearers, reproving their sins and disturbing their self-satisfaction, and his plain and cutting words aroused their enmity. The opposition manifested by church members towards his message emboldened the baser classes to go to great lengths, and enemies plotted to take his life as he should leave the place of meeting. But holy angels were in the throng,

And one of these, in the form of a man, took the arm of his servant of the Lord and led him in safety from the angry mob. His work was not yet done, and Satan and his emissaries were disappointed in their purpose. From age to age, the warnings which God has sent to the world by his servants have been received with like incredulity and unbelief. What is the message that really shakes people and stirs up animosity? Well, it's any message that doesn't promote self. And I have to say that the Advent message, back in given originally in 1844, was that message. Our foundational beliefs of the Seventh-day Adventist Church cause persecution. It caused it then, and it will cause it now. But Christ said, "My peace I give to you." I thought this was supposed to be peaceful. Isn't it peaceful? Why is there so much fighting going on if it's supposed to be peaceful? Acts of the Apostles tells us in page 84, shortly before his crucifixion, Christ had bequeathed to his disciples a legacy of peace. "Peace I leave with you," he said, "my peace I give unto you. Not as the world giveth, give I unto you. Let not your hearts be troubled, neither be afraid." This peace is not the peace that comes through conformity to the world. Christ never purchased peace by compromise with evil. The peace that Christ left his disciples is internal rather than external. It was ever to remain with his witnesses through strife and contention. Christ said of himself, "Think not that I am come to send peace on earth. I came not to send peace, but a sword." The Prince of Peace, he was yet the cause of division. He who came to proclaim glad tidings and to create hope and joy in the hearts of the children of men opened a controversy that burns deep and arouses intense passion in the human heart. He warns his followers, "In the world ye shall have tribulation. They shall lay their hands on you and persecute you, deliver you up to the synagogue and to prison, being brought before kings and rulers for my name's sake. Ye shall be betrayed both by parents and brethren and kinfolk and friends, and some of you shall be caused to be put to death." But there are promises for those who are persecuted and for truth's sake. Let's go to James. James 1. James 1, verse 2. "My brethren, count it all joy when you fall into diverse temptations, knowing this, that the trying of your faith worketh patience. But let patience have her perfect work, that ye may be perfect and entire, wanting nothing. If any of you lack wisdom, let him ask of God, that giveth to all men liberally and upbraideth not, and it shall be given him." Patience is a result of persecution. Patience, faith, is the result of persecution. Let's go to 1 Peter. 1 Peter 2, verse 19. "For this is thankworthy, if a man for conscience towards God endure grief, suffering wrongfully. For what glory is it if when ye be buffeted,

loves us. We serve a God that through pain, through strife, through sorrow, he can give us joy. Let's go to Psalms 16:11. Psalms 16:11. Thou wilt show me the path of life. In thy presence is fullness of joy. At thy right hand, they are pleasures forevermore. Amen. Let's go back to where we started. That's 2 Timothy. Let's go to verse 7. I have fought a good fight. I have finished my course. I have kept the faith. Hence, there is laid up for me a crown of righteousness, which the Lord, the righteous judge, shall give me at the day. And not to me only, but unto all them that also love his appearing. There is eternity waiting for those who will endure patiently. There is eternity. Why does that verse in verse 5 end with make full proof? We'd mentioned it already. Verse 5 of 2 Timothy 4, it says, make full proof of thy ministry. I believe that it's because in conflict, your character is revealed. Do we all agree? So if in conflict, your character is revealed and you never have any conflict, how is anyone going to know if you have a converted heart, if you're ready for heaven? How is the world going to see that there is a faithful person on this earth and you're worthy of heaven? How are the other worlds that are watching us? Job, he went through such a horrible experience. Why? Because God said, there is one faithful person on earth that will not bow the knee. And the devil said, prove it. And he said, I know if I strip Job of everything he loves, he will still be faithful. Everything. And he did. And he was. But how are we going to make full proof of our ministry unless we go through trials? God said, Ellen White says that God's chosen method is in refinement of character is trials. And we're also told that at the end, when we're in heaven, we're going to say heaven was cheap enough. So the only way to have refinement of character, the only way to be a faithful evangelist, the only way to make full proof of our ministry is to endure. But watch thou in all things, endure afflictions, do the work of an evangelist, make full proof of thy ministry. The messages that are going to be coming out at this camp meeting as we continue on are not going to be messages that bring peace. They're not going to be messages that everyone loves, but they're going to be the truth. And there are going to be people who don't want to hear. But we need to now, as we stand here together, and as the messages come to us, and as we decide to listen and study on our own, I want to encourage each one of us to choose to endure, because heaven is cheap enough. Let's pray. Dear Heavenly Father, thank you for this morning that we could spend together. I pray, Lord, that you will please be with us and that you will teach us to have patience. Father, oftentimes the pain that we go through, the struggles, the strife, is so overwhelming. It can feel crushing. But Lord, you have gone through things that we can't even understand just to save us. You prayed in the Garden of Gethsemane, if at all possible, take this cup from me. And Lord, to understand these trials, to be even happy, to even count it all joys, is something we need to learn and keep learning. So Father, I praise you and I thank you that you are willing to teach us these lessons, that you are willing to allow trials to come to refine our hearts. We want to be in heaven with you. We want to be faithful. And the only way to do it is to cleanse ourselves of unrighteousness. And your chosen method is trials. So, Father, for that and that alone, we thank you for these trials. And we ask you, Lord, as this camp meeting continues, and as we learn more about a truth, a message that has been long forgotten, long not heeded,
that we will bring it back to the surface, and that come what may.

Revelation 12, verse 11. It says, and they overcame him, talking about the dragon, or Satan, and they overcame him by the blood of the Lamb, the first thing, and by the word of their testimony, and they loved not their lives unto death. So we each have a testimony to give in our lives, whether small or great. And a few people have requested and asked us out of curiosity where we came from, because all three of us actually have a prodigal son story. And we felt impressed, and by God's graces, would it be a blessing to you to share, to understand how we got to the point we are today. Because it's not of ourselves, of course. We know it's only of God and of Jesus, His Son. This afternoon's topic is going to be a little bit different than what we've seen the last few afternoons, although I believe it has a direct connection. When you look at the history of film, you look at where, how it's evolved, when it kind of first started evolving in the first part of the 20th century, it portrayed real life situations in real time, if you will. Then you start to look a few decades later, in the 40s, 50s, and 60s, you start to get a genre of film that's all Western, so it went back in time. Then you go up a few more decades to the 70s, and we go way into the future. And then you go to the 80s and 90s, and it goes even farther into the future. And now present day, we're still dealing with futuristic things and back in time themes, but the element of New Age and spiritualism is so pervasive. And I guarantee you, most of you have seen from what Scott showed that was very clear in the films of today. Yes, today we're going to look at another avenue, or a different avenue than just Hollywood and the entertainment industry. We'd like to present to you this presentation. It's still evolving and it's still coming together. But it's a message that affects us at the core as Protestant Seventh-day Adventists. Because I believe through the entertainment industry, the media has numbed our minds, has desensitized us in such a way that we can't understand the will of God or even hear His voice. And that's very scary.

I believe it's a subject matter that needs to be carefully looked at in each one of our lives. You know, if we go to the book of Matthew, chapter 24, in the 24th verse, Christ said, "For there shall arise false Christs and false prophets," all based around this idea of deceit, "and shall show great signs and wonders, insomuch that if it were possible, they shall deceive the very elect." Now, have you ever stopped and wondered or thought about what the very elect is? Because in my mind, I'm thinking of Eve, for example. Eve, here is two individuals, Adam and Eve, but let's look at Eve. Eve was perfect. She knew no sin. Her character was spotless, and she walked with God, she talked with God, and there was that intimate relationship with her Heavenly Father. And yet she was deceived. Again, how does that affect us today in the kind of day and age we live in? Again, I believe that this end time deception is directly cause and effect by what we are plugging into day in and day out, hour by hour, through the media, Hollywood, television, and music. With that, I ask that you please bow your heads with me in prayer. Our kind Heavenly Father, today we look at an important matter. I pray that you would please hide me behind your cross, that my words would be your words and not mine, and that any word that comes out of my mouth would come from heaven. Please help me to forget any word that you would not have me say, Father. I pray this in Jesus' name. Amen. We're going to be looking at a few individuals, and as I guess a disclaimer, I don't want to pinpoint any individual that we are going to be looking at as a completely bad or evil person. I'm more or less, we want to show you an idea or philosophies that individuals have embraced and are promoting. Because as we know that each and every soul that is on this earth is a soul to be won for Jesus. And so it's not our intention, the individuals that are portrayed in this presentation, that we are condemning them or saying that they are lost individuals. But they're more or less, again, exuding a philosophy or an idea that is actually very detrimental to the Christian. The title of this presentation, I named it the Alpha and the Omega Apostasy. Let's go back to the 1900s. At this time in history, the world was actually at pretty much uniform peace. It was a perfect opportunity for the gospel to go to the whole world. The location, Battle Creek, Michigan. Again, that's also a familiar name. Battle Creek, Michigan was the Mecca of the Seventh-day Adventist Church, if you will. The GC was there, the General Conference, the Review and Herald. We had a college, a primary school, a huge church, and then, of course, Battle Creek Sanitarium. It was interesting because at this time, hundreds, if not thousands, of Seventh-day Adventists were flocking to Battle Creek at this time. And Ellen White at that time actually wrote letters and warnings of not warning people not to cluster in this concentrated area. And even outside sources of non-Seventh-day Adventists were saying it's starting to look like a mining town. I guess food for thought, a rhetorical question, if you will, do we do that today? You know, Christ says that we are the salt of the earth. And if you add too much salt, if you add too much salt to a recipe, what happens? It becomes bitter. And if we're the salt of the earth, do we sometimes cluster too much into communities? It's good to have fellowship, but sometimes we should think about these things and be careful. So nevertheless, Battle Creek, Michigan. John Harvey Kellogg, he was the director of the Battle Creek Sanitarium. God had blessed this man with an amazing talent

for the medical arts. The whites had put him through medical school, and he flourished. He flourished, excuse me, in what he was doing. And because of this man, God used him in such a way that Battle Creek was put on the map by the who's who of the world of that time. Kings and queens, presidents, presidents' wives, statesmen knew Battle Creek, and they knew Battle Creek Sanitarium, and they came here for healing and relaxation and restoration of life. The grounds were beautiful, and as you can see from those pictures, the lobby of the sanitarium was absolutely gorgeous. It's a place to be. Kellogg at this time, since Battle Creek was starting to become so popular, he started to get a complex. I like to call it the Lucifer complex, because you see, Lucifer fell because it started with pride in the heart. And Kellogg to get these heart sins, if you will. And effectively it led to a new theology. What was that new theology? Pantheism. In modern terms, we call it New Age, and we'll look at that a little bit. Pantheism, for those that may not know, pantheism is the belief that God is in everything. God is in the trees, God is in the grass, God is in the air that we breathe. Effectively, God is in us. We are gods in ourselves. Very dangerous, because when we take that train of thought and that logic, and if we're actually gods, then there is no need of a savior. Do you see how dangerous that is? Because if there's no savior, that means there's no high priest, there's no redemption. We're dealing with scary, scary theology. Again, we go back to the Garden of Eden in Genesis 3:5. For God doth know that in the day that ye eat thereof, then your eyes shall be opened, and ye shall be as gods, know good and evil. And of course, as the wisest man said, the thing that hath been, it is that which shall be, and that which is done is that which shall be done. There is no new thing under the sun. So we see it in the beginning, we see it now, and we see it in between. It's a theme that just keeps going on and on. Satan's deceptions never change. They may come in new packages with a nice bow on it or no bow, but inside the package, they're all the same. So what did Ellen White have to say about this new theology? See, Kellogg wrote a book called The Living Temple. And at this time, a lot of the Seventh-day Adventists, when they started reading this book, they had no idea what was wrong with it. They caught a little bit of air, and the rest of it seemed to be truth or right on, because there was lots of biblical quotes. In fact, there was a lot of writings from Ellen White herself in there that he put in there. There was topics of health, but there was that ounce of air. And people were confused. And in fact, Ellen White was a little perplexed herself, and she asked God. And this is what she wrote about it. In the book, Living Temple, there is presented the alpha of deadly heresy.

made in the living temple in regard to this point are incorrect. The scripture used to substantiate the doctrine set forth is scripture misapplied. Further on, be not deceived, many will depart from the faith, giving heed to seducing spirits and doctrines of devils. We have now before us the Alpha of this danger, the Omega will be of the most startling nature. And then finally, we need not the mysticism that is in this book. Those who entertain these sophistries will soon find themselves in a position where the enemy can talk with them and lead them away from God. Very dangerous. Very dangerous. So to recap, the Alpha, at the crux of it, was pantheism. But when you start studying out, it's actually a study that's actually worth looking into. It's very fascinating because it entails a lot more than just pantheism. It starts to deal with the de-emphasizing of doctrine, which we're going to look about in a little bit. And it actually attacks the health message straight on. And it has actually many facets to it. But at the apex or the crux of it, pantheism or mysticism, spiritualism is the foundation of all this. The Omega would be of the most startling nature. In other words, it would be like the Alpha, but on a grander scale. When we look at our alphabet, we have A through Z, all different characters, all different letters, but they're, you can say, of the same family because they're in the alphabet. Same with Alpha and Omega. So what is modern spiritualism? Let's just look at that. We often think of the Harry Potters, the witches, spells and seances and whatnot. And we think of this stuff as, you know, I don't got anything to do with that. And I don't partake of that. As we read in Revelation 16:13-14, it says, "And I saw three unclean spirits like frogs come out of the mouth of the dragon and out of the mouth of the beast and out of the mouth of the false prophet. For they are the spirits of devils working miracles which go forth unto the kings of the earth and of the whole world to gather them to the battle of the great day of God Almighty." And when we do a study of Revelation, not at this time, but when you study this portion of Scripture, it's talking about spiritualism. Spiritualism coming from the mouth of the dragon. Something that we would encounter right before Christ was to come, right before probation was about to come. Mysticism, more or less, is to be unified with God or a God, or it's looking into the unknown, the supernatural realm, looking into the hidden mysteries. New Age, or the Age of Aquarius, or the Golden Age. The Age of Aquarius, we often hear that term, it's thought to be in the age where we become God, or as gods. Again, going back to Genesis 3:5, Alice A. Bailey, a very big, prominent writer, promoting New Age philosophies. She believed and she had visions that she was commissioned to write books that would go into the mainstream public. And from there, the New Age philosophy would sprout and a big New Age tree would come up that everyone could take the fruit of thereof. She is very influential in the New Age movement that we see today. Yoga. What's wrong with yoga? It's just stretching or exercising, right? Yoga is actually Hindu worship. It's a sacred word. It more or less means to yoke or to have union. Although it seems like a hot new trend, yoga actually began more than 3,000 years ago in India. The word yoga comes from Sanskrit, and it means to yoke or to bring the mind, body, and spirit. Although yoga includes exercise, it's also a lifestyle in which exercise is just one component. Disciplining your mind and body, as well as connecting with your spirituality, are the main goals of the yoga lifestyle. Now, this is kind of just a very popular definition. When you actually start looking at the different branches of yoga and you actually start reading some statements and quotes

0: from yoga masters, if you will. It's a very, very highly, highly practiced form of New Age spiritualism. And in fact, what is really tied with yoga oftentimes is meditation. Now, there's a couple forms of meditation. The one that is tied into Eastern religions is a type of meditation where we drain the thoughts, where all of a sudden there's nothing else in our mind except one point, and we concentrate on that. We've heard of the word mantra. What is your mantra? It's a word we focus on to get us into that state. It's interesting. I don't know. Has anybody seen much on Christian yoga? A little bit? No? In the evangelical world, Christian yoga is actually very popular. And to me, that is very much an oxymoron. And if you read many statements coming from yoga masters, they would say the same thing. They actually consider it a sacrilege that people have taken the word Christian and put it to their sacred word. Another form of spiritualism came out in the form of a book and a movie that came out a year or two ago called The Secret. This book and film swept America like no other. It was interesting. Scott and Tom were telling me they were in a video store actually getting a documentary to look at. And the guy that checked him out started talking about The Secret. And he's like, "Have you seen this? This is the greatest movie ever. It's so empowering." And that's what you hear from all the people that actually watched this video or read the book. What is The Secret? What's the main premise or philosophy behind this movie and book? It is self. Because in it, it says that if you want a big house, if you want a good job with seven-figure income, if you want to get the best-looking girl or best-looking guy, if you want the fastest car, you can have it. You just need to focus, you need to visualize, and you need to go for it. And you know what? I don't think there's anything wrong with positive thinking and achieving your goals and setting goals and going for them. But what happens in this train of thought when we achieve those goals, when we get the good job or the fast car, the big house? Who do we acknowledge got that? We do. I got the big house. I got the fastest car. And then it just keeps going on from there. See, God is left completely out of the picture. Completely. And actually, a lot of the individuals that are in this documentary are very staunch New Agers, and they're very big names in the New Age religion. Then there's this individual. She has effectively changed millions of lives in her TV career, her book career, and her radio career. She's done very many positive things for people, but there's been a shift in what she's been promoting in the last number of years. Who are her friends? Who is she associating with, and what kind of philosophies is Oprah taking on?
1: Hello again, everyone. Welcome to week number 3 of our New Earth web class. And again, I thank you, Eckhart Tolle, thank you for joining us as we bring students and seekers together to discuss our latest book club selection, Eckhart Tolle's A New Earth.
2: We did something last week that was unprecedented. You said this has never been done before on television, where you just sit there in silence. I thought a lot of people responded to the sense of connection from that. So you want to do that again?
3: Yes.
2: Let's do that again.
3: Yes. Yes.
2: Okay. So you're going to lead us in silence.
3: And we'll simply become aware that you are breathing. The air flows in and out, and you feel yourself breathing. Air flows in and out.
0: That is the process of putting someone into meditation. Those are the steps you take. You focus on your breath. You breathe in, you breathe out. Just keep that in mind.
3: Jesus says, "You are the light of the world." That means you are the consciousness.

0: always walking in the direction of one or the other, that all of your actions in life, either you're moving toward the darkness or you're moving toward the light.
1: That's right.
0: She calls it fear and love. There's this wonderful book called Ishmael by Daniel Quinn, which is, anyway, it's a gorilla talking, but anyway, it talks about one of the points it brings out is one of the mistakes that human beings make is believing that there is only one way to live.
1: That's
0: and
1: right.
0: That we don't accept that there are diverse ways of being in the world, that there are millions of ways to be a
1: then
0: human
1: how do
0: being.
1: You please
0: and,
1: God?
0: And many ways, no, but many paths
2: many ways.
0: To what you call God.
1: That
0: and
1: is
0: her
1: crazy.
0: Path might be something else, and when she gets there, she might call it the light. But her loving and her kindness and her generosity brings her, if it brings her to the same point that it brings you, it doesn't matter whether she called it God along the way or not.
3: Wow. Sometimes as Seventh-day Adventists, I think, and I'm speaking from personal experiences, that we think we're immune to this kind of stuff. That because we go to church every Sabbath, that we're part of God's remnant church, that this stuff may not apply to us. Or maybe it has no effect or bearing on our spirituality. And that's very dangerous thinking. You see, in New Age thinking, in mysticism, they have what's called the cosmic Christ. Alice A. Bailey talked about it quite a bit, and that they're looking for the coming of the cosmic Christ. And the cosmic Christ is not Jesus Christ. And what end time deception are we told is going to take place? The impersonation of Jesus Christ by Satan himself? We need to be so careful, so careful. So Christian mysticism, how does that all apply? Again, does that sound like an oxymoron to you? Because it does to me. All of a sudden, we're starting to attach Christian to everything and making it seem okay. But in fact, Christian mysticism, that term is actually a legitimate term in today's evangelical world. Where did it start? Ignatius de Loyola. He was the founder of the Societas Jesus, in other words, the Jesuits. And we're not going to talk about the Jesuits in terms of, we're not going to go into a big spiel about them, but to understand the fundamental principles of what this man started and his goals. You see, at this time, the Reformation had caused a huge blow to the papacy. And they needed something to counteract that. They needed a counter-reformation. And this individual, Loyola, he was a big participator in meditation. And it's the meditation that we just looked at. And then through those meditations, he believed and he said that he received visions. And let me tell you, those visions were not of God because of what was to take place afterwards. And from his visions, he penned a book, The Spiritual Exercises. The Spiritual Exercises. And many Christians, authors today, and writers call it the spiritual exercises, how they practice those. They also call it the spiritual disciplines. And the goal of this man and his order was to infiltrate the Protestant churches and start planting seeds. Remember, if you can't beat them, what do? You join them. And when you start planting seeds, when they're young, they're going to start bearing fruits as they get older. And pretty soon you can change a whole mode of theology before your very eyes. So, just to show you how pervasive and how popular this book is today, because this was quite a few hundred years ago, an individual by the name of Tony Campolo. I learned about this way of having a born-again experience from reading the Catholic mystics, especially the spiritual exercises of Ignatius de Loyola. Like most Catholic mystics, he developed an intense desire to experience a oneness with God. This individual is huge in the evangelical world. Many of us may not know his name, but he is very, very big, and he gets around

0: many, many conferences and speaks. One of the big things that these spiritual exercises or disciplines was promoting was this contemplative or centering prayer. It's a Christian form of meditation, again, attaching Christian to meditation. And in fact, when the Jesuits, before they were completely released, if you will, into the world, they had to spend 30 days in silence. Silence, again, is another form of meditation. Going through these spiritual disciplines, this contemplative prayer, receiving these visions. Now, when we look at contemplative prayer, when we look at the form of meditation, it puts us into an altered state of consciousness. Can you guys remember back to Monday where Tom talked about alpha? Alpha is the state in which our brain waves were awake, but we're not 100% aware. Say we're driving down the street and we miss our exit. Have you ever had that happen? We are almost an alpha at that point, or we are an alpha at that point. But contemplative prayer really focuses on putting the individual or yourself into alpha. As you see in this picture here, they're in the center of what's called a labyrinth. And that is very important in the process of contemplative prayer. You follow this maze till you get to the center. See, I apologize. A maze, you have many doors and exits, but a labyrinth, there's one entrance and there's one ending. And it all goes to the center. It's all kind of part of each other. Thomas Keating. He was a monk, a very big proponent of this contemplative prayer, writes this: spiritual disciplines, both East and West, are based on the hypothesis that there is something that we can do to enter upon the journey to the divine union once we have been touched by the realization that such a state exists. Centering prayer is a discipline designed to reduce the obstacles. Choose a sacred word, or your mantra, if you will. 20 to 30 minutes is the minimal amount of time necessary for most people to establish interior silence. This clip is, this guy is asking this evangelical lady on contemplative prayer, and she explains how it is.
1: Talk to us a little bit, exactly how do you meditate? Like, what is scriptural, biblical meditation? Where does the Bible say about it, and how do we actually do it?
2: Well, God commanded Joshua to meditate. He said, do not let this book of the law depart from your mouth. Meditate on it day and night, and then whatever you do will be successful and prosperous. So there are plenty of references to meditation through the Psalms as well, about letting the Word of God really penetrate deep within our hearts, because we need to send our roots down deeper. If we're to withstand the things that are coming against us in the moment in England and in America, boy, we really need that closeness, that rooting, that earthing into God. And this is one of the ways we can do it, and it's a very scriptural way. In fact, we're told in Scripture to meditate on God's laws, on His love, on His promises, on His mighty deeds. These are all things that build us up and make us strong as spiritual soldiers.
1: So how do we actually do it? Do you write our Scripture down and say it many times, or how do you meditate?
2: There are many, many ways to do it. You can do a one-word meditation, like focusing on the name of Jesus, and you can tie that in with your breathing so that you're breathing in G and breathing out Zeus, Jesus. And it's very calming, and we believe there's power in the name of Jesus. When we do that, of course, we can focus on a short piece of scripture like be still and know that I am God and reflect on that, let it go over and over in our minds, or I can do all things through God who gives me the strength. These are things that keep us strong and spiritually fit. Or we can enter a whole passage of scripture. We could take something like the prodigal son and become one of the characters in that and see how Jesus talks to us when we enter that, like a Hollywood movie. We let the movie run and we become one of those characters and imagine what we see, what we feel, what we hear.
0: Now, looking at that at face value, you might be saying, well, there's nothing wrong with that. I mean, we're called to meditate on the things of the Bible. We're called to contemplate the life of Christ. But this is not what she's talking about. Did you catch in there? Jesus. Remember back to actual meditation, your breath. Everything is focused on your breath. And their mantra is you're saying Jesus. Jesus. and you're putting yourself into that alpha mode, if you will.

0: The altered state of consciousness, it's very dangerous. Very dangerous. This is a freelance writer for this magazine, Youth Worker. He said, I started using the phrase listening prayer, also contemplative prayer, when I talked about my own experiences in meditation. I built myself a prayer room, a tiny sanctuary in the basement closet filled with books on spiritual disciplines, contemplative prayer, and Christian mysticism. In that space, I lit candles, burnt incense, hung rosaries, and listened to the tapes of Benedictine monks. I meditated for hours on words, images, and sounds. I reached the point of being able to achieve alpha brainwave pattern, the state in which dreams occur while still awake and meditating. Here's somebody that writes for a magazine that goes to that is geared to youth in the Christian world, and they're talking about Christian mysticism. Now, I find this very disturbing, because this is something that is so subtle. Just like what that last lady was saying, it sounds okay, it sounds good, but where are its roots? Oftentimes, again, we take things at face value, but we never look at the root system or the root structure of where they come from. And I would exhort you guys to do that. Critically and analyze things. Don't take names or people at face value just because they may do one or two good things. We need to look at them. There was a film that came out called Be Still. Many people may have seen it or have not seen it. I rented it, and I was going to try to get a clip, but to be honest with you, I only made it through 25 minutes of the film. In it, it was the same thing. It was talking about these different techniques of contemplative prayer. And there was so much scripture in there, and it seemed like so much truth, that I was thinking, wow, this is not that bad. This is actually kind of cool. And at that time, I felt impressed to turn it off, because I started to feel deceived, if you will. But here is a film put out by Fox Pictures, and it's around this whole premise of contemplative prayer, how to become silent, and how to become one with God. Some of the big names on here, Richard Foster, and these are all evangelicals, but big, big pushers of the contemplative prayer or meditation, if you will. Richard Foster, Dr. Henry Cloud, Max Lucado, that's a very common household name, and Beth Moore. And that's, again, we need to take more than just face value of material put out by people that have their roots in these sorts of things. What does the Bible say about this kind of stuff? But when you pray, use not vain repetitions as the heathens do, for they think that they shall be heard for their much speaking. And in contemplative prayer, you're constantly speaking one word or a couple words or a phrase. And when we come in prayer to God, God wants us to have an intimate relationship. He wants us to dialogue as if we're talking to our best friend or our spouse. He wants us to say, how are you doing? I'm doing fine, thank you. How was your day? It was good. He doesn't want us to sit there and repeat a name until we are in a different state of mind. A few Christian mystics out there that have been very influential in today's evangelical world, if you will, or that are still promoting this. Thomas Merton, he was a Trappist monk, and he was a very, very big pusher of this whole philosophy of mysticism, and that we have so much to learn from the Eastern religions. And how can we introduce it into Christianity today? Here's a little soundbite.
1: The contemplative has nothing to tell you except to reassure you and say that if you do dare to penetrate your own silence and risk the sharing of that solitude with the lonely other who seeks God through you, then you will truly recover the light and the capacity to understand what is beyond words and beyond explanations, because it is too close to be explained. It is the intimate union in the depths of your own heart, of God's spirit and your own secret inmost.

0: self, so that you and he are in all truth one spirit.
1: You know, we talked a little bit about yesterday about taking the mind of Christ and Christ's character being in us. But where this train of thought is going, and it sounds okay in one sense, is that yes, we are unified with a God or with God, but ultimately we become God. Christ, again, is left out of the picture. And this is taken a narrative from one of his books, and I apologize. I ran out of time and I couldn't get the reference for this book, but I'll try to find that in the future. Dr. Scott Peck. This book was sold millions upon millions of copies around the world. And it was very beneficial in people's lives in some form or another. But where are his roots? Where are they going? Some quotes. I have said that the ultimate goal of spiritual growth is for the individual to become as one with God. It is for the individual to become totally holy God. And in an audio interview from Further Along the Road Less Traveled, I spent 20 years in Zen Buddhism, which prepared me for Christianity. Later on, he says, Zen Buddhism should be taught in every fifth grade class in America. The New Age movement can get flaky, but are potentially very godly, and its virtues are absolutely enormous. How many books went into households around the world? Slowly creeping in, seem harmless on the outside, but at the core have theology or thinkings or philosophies that are detrimental, that are of dark origins. Matthew Fox, he's an Episcopalian priest that completely embraced mysticism, and he's not shy about it. He says, without mysticism, there will be no deep ecumenism, no unleashing of the power of wisdom from all the world's religious traditions. Without this, I am convinced that there will never be global peace or justice, since the human race needs spiritual depths and disciplines, celebrations, and rituals to awaken its better selves. So where was this all going? This is kind of just Christian mysticism in a nutshell. Out of this was going to become a movement that was going to rock America. The emergent or the emerging church. How many people have heard of this term? The emerging church. The emerging church is a worship style, if you will, or a church. It has kind of two different sides to it, but it's kind of all under the same canopy, if you will. The one side, you might call it the really radical type of church style. They meet in coffee houses or warehouses. They sit in couches, and the lights are kind of dim, and everyone's sipping cappuccinos. Every once in a while, somebody pulls out a guitar and sings a song, and they have discussion. Then, of course, the other side, which they might term the conservative side, but it's not really, is the megachurch or the gigachurch. The churches that have thousands upon thousands of members. So what exactly is the emerging church or the emergent church? It's a church that has changed the core of Christianity. They promote a casual attire when you come to church in terms of just be who you are. Just come as you are. Everyone is all on the same page. It becomes a more need-based church, which I'm not saying helping people is wrong, but when that becomes the sole driving purpose of your church, there's a problem. And they're always searching and never finding. You see, in those coffee houses or those warehouses where they're in a discussion, they're always discussing about Scripture, but they're never getting to a thus saith the Lord. It's all based around opinion, what I think, what she thinks, and it just keeps going around and around and around. And then they de-emphasize doctrine. They say, you know what, that doctrinal stuff, that's old school, it doesn't apply to us now. We're in the new era. And they mold tradition.

0: traditional biblical views around modern society. All of a sudden, Jesus has pink hair, he's on a skateboard, or he's a surfer guy, and he makes Jesus look cool. Churches become more user-friendly. They take down the emblems that portray a Christian church or a Protestant church. They take down anything that resembles a church. That way it seems like it's just a place where everyone can just get together. Ecumenicalism. And this next clip is just a little example. And many people know who this is, and it's a no-brainer where this is going.
1: So why are so many people flocking to Joel Osteen?
2: Turn it around, open the windows of heaven.
3: Osteen's service is an uninhibited celebration that's part rock concert, part spectacular. There are no crosses, no religious symbols whatsoever. 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
4: You get 10 or 15,000 people that are excited about God. They're from every race and every denomination and every background. They want to be here. They weren't drugged to come to church. And so there's something about that. It creates an attitude of expectancy. And we cheer and we shout and there's joy. And I try to leave them better off than they were before.
3: Osteen preaches his own version of what's known as the prosperity gospel, that God is a loving, forgiving God who will reward believers with health, wealth, and happiness. It's the centerpiece of every sermon.
5: I want you to get a bigger vision. There are exciting things in your future. Your future is filled with marked moments of blessing, increase, promotion. God has already ordained before the foundation of the world the right people, the right opportunity. Time and chance are coming together for you. Why don't you get your hopes up? Why don't you start believing that no matter what you have or haven't done, that your best days are still out in front of you?
0: Now, does that sound a little bit like the philosophy from that movie, The Secret? Except with a Christian taint to it? Yeah, God does want us to prosper and be in good health. But if that's all we're preaching, and if that's all we're believing, what happens to the rest of the gospel?
3: It's an appealing, comforting message.
6: So tell me again, how much money have you spent?
4: It's about $100 million to renovate the whole place, yeah.
6: Why doesn't this look more like a church?
7: Hopefully it'll look more and more like churches around the country.
3: Osteen and his wife of 20 years, Victoria, who co-pastors Lakewood with him, took us on a tour of what they call their worship facility.
6: The ceiling changes colors.
4: Isn't that neat?
7: Isn't that beautiful?
4: And it changes during the songs or however we program it.
6: Really?
4: Yeah.
6: And this is like Hollywood stuff. Now, what do you call this?
4: Podium.
6: Pulpit?
4: We used to call it a podium.
6: No? Pulpit is an old school kind
4: of. Yeah, I would say podium.
6: This does have a concert feel to it.
4: It does.
6: Does that distract from the message?
4: I don't think so. I think it helps people be engaged.
0: So here's just a little taste of the emerging church. Rock concerts, the appearance of the building and everything inside is pretty neutral. It's positive thinking and nothing else. You know, one quote he said, and I was going to put this in, and again, I apologize, I forgot it, but he talks about the gospel that he likes to present is a diet gospel, if you will, a watered-down version of the gospel. Where did the emerging church start? And how did it start? There was a man by the name of Peter Drucker. In the 40s and 50s, he created a line of philosophy talking about how the biggest thing in the 20th century, going into the 21st century, was going to be the mega church. And that was a term he coined even before there was a mega church. Now, Peter Drucker was very, very well read in a lot of European mystics and philosophers. And he would grab a lot of bits from here and there, and he'd apply it into his thesis, if you will. And from that, we can say that he is more or less the grandfather of the emerging church, although he never lived to see its start. There was a man by the name of Bob Berber.

he started what was called the Leadership Network. And the Leadership Network was to network, if you will, or make a spider web of churches starting here and there. Willow Creek's here, Lakewood's down here, Saddleback's over here, and then smaller satellite churches that would all kind of be connected, if you will, an ecumenical movement. All one church, all in one location at one time. And then from there, he promoted much of Drucker's philosophies. He was a very, very, very big fan of Drucker. And from that, we see many big pushers of the emergent church today, the Bill Hybels, so to speak. Many of the philosophies, I found these, this is put out by the radical side of the emerging church, and this is kind of the philosophies as a whole that they stand for. Text, talking about the Bible, wonderful, bendable, highly amusing toys. In other words, you can take the Bible, you can twist it and fit it to your life. Incarnational living, what would Jesus do? I'm pretty sure he'd do the thing, the kind of stuff I think is cool. Holiness, of course we take it seriously. Why do you ask? Deconstruction, what kind of freedom would it be if we couldn't make the Bible mean what we want it to mean? Do you guys start to see this philosophy, this mindset that the emergent church is portraying? Fitting biblical truths around modern society. De-emphasize doctrine. Jesus is cool. Then there's this individual. America's pastor. One of the biggest voices, if not the biggest voice, for the emergent church. And again, we take individuals and writings and books at face value, and we never see where the roots go. Purpose-driven life. One of the best-selling books this world has ever seen. And many people have read it, even in our own church, and said this book was incredible, it was great. But he also talks about the breath prayer, or the contemplative prayer. He referenced many times Brother Lawrence, a Christian mystic. Huge mystic. Where is he getting his information? One of the philosophies that Rick Warren has, and ideas, I believe that we are possible on the verge of a new reformation in Christianity and another great awakening in our nation. The signs are everywhere, including the popularity of the book. A new reformation, huh? I'm looking for a second reformation. The first reformation of the church was 500 years ago. And it was, this is going to be about behavior. The first one was about creeds. This one is going to be about deeds. It's not about It's not about what the church believes, but what the church is doing. And before I read this statement, Mr. Warren believes in pluralism. Does anybody know what pluralism is? Pluralism, in a nutshell, believes that kind of all religions, you embrace all religions under one canopy, and we're all going to heaven. Doesn't matter if you're a Buddhist or a Muslim or this or that. As long as you're worshiping with your whole heart, it's okay. And I don't want to stand up here and say that many of these people will not be in the kingdom of heaven. Because as we know, there's many people that are living up to the light that they have.

Reformation would consist in giving up the doctrines which stand as pillars of our faith and engaging in a process of reorganization. Were this Reformation to take place, what would be the result? The principles of truth that God in His wisdom has given to the remnant church would be discarded. Our religion would be changed. The fundamental principles that have sustained the work for the last 50 years would be accounted as error. A new organization would be established. Books of a new order would be written. A system of intellectual philosophies would be introduced. The founders of this system would go into the cities and do a wonderful work. The Sabbath, of course, would be lightly regarded as also the God who created it. Nothing would be allowed to stand in the way of the new movement. Leaders would teach that virtue is better than vice, but God being removed, they would place their dependence on human power, which, without God, is worthless. Now, some of the stuff that we've read today, is that very similar to that? Did Ellen White see something 100-plus years ago that was going to take place right before probation was going to close? Again, what we've been seeing is outside the Seventh-day Adventist Church. And I'm not saying that it's not happening in our church, or it is. I chose not to look at our church in that way. But we need to critically look at how our worship styles are, and how our prayer lives are, and what kind of material we are reading and bringing into the home. And the last closing point here, another form of spiritualism that is the most dangerous, I believe, and most startling nature, is found in the book Great Controversy. Even in its present form, so far from being more worthy of toleration than formerly, it is really a more dangerous because a more subtle deception. While it formerly denounced Christ and the Bible, it now professes to accept both. But the Bible is interpreted in a manner that is pleasing to the unrenewed heart. While its solemn and vital truths are made of no effect, love is dwelt upon as the chief attribute of God, but is degraded to a weak sentimentalism, making little distinction between good and evil. God's justice, His denunciations of sin, the requirements of His holy law, are all kept out of sight. The people are taught to regard the Decalogue as a dead letter, pleasing, bewitching, fable captives captivate their senses and lead men to reject the Bible as the foundation of their faith. Christ is as verily denied as before, but Satan has so blinded the eyes of the people that the deception is not discerned. Is it possible that God is love? Yes. And praise God for that, because His whole foundation of heaven is love. Everything about God is love. But what this is saying is, if that is the only thing that we talk about, that love covers everything, that we don't need to worry about anything else, then there's a problem. Because the people in the book of Revelation, chapter 14, says that, "And here the patience of the saints, here are they that keep the commandments of God and the faith of Jesus." So if they're keeping a commandment or commandments, that means that there's a law, and there's a law that cannot be broken. And when the chief attribute is love and only love, what does it do to everything else? It pushes it aside. All of a sudden, again, where is Jesus? Jesus is pushed aside. Because when the commandments are in place, and as a sinner, I and everyone else here is definitely in need of a Savior. Amen? We need to think about these things. But what is the beautiful, beautiful promise that if our faith is in Jesus, if we have the mind of Christ, and we keep His commandments by faith and only in the power of Jesus, He promises us in Revelation 22:14, "Blessed are they that do His commandments, that they may have the right to the tree of life and may enter into the city." Isn't that a beautiful promise? And only, please don't get

0: me wrong, only through Christ can we keep his commandments. And as we think and ponder these things, we need to, again, critically analyze the things that we want to read, or authors, or movies that seem of the good nature. And Scott talked a little bit about this the other day, little things here and there being popped in that get stuck in our mind and just keep going around and around. Pretty soon we will believe a lie. And as it says, even the very elect would be deceived.
1: Therefore, we ought to give the more earnest heed to the things which we have heard, lest at any time we should let them slip. For if the word spoken by angels was steadfast, and every transgression and disobedience received a just recompense of reward, how shall we escape if we neglect so great salvation, which at the first began to be spoken by the Lord, and was confirmed unto us by them that heard him?

believers represents the two classes who profess to be waiting for their Lord. So we're seeing that these two classes of virgins represents the two classes of individuals or two groups of people that will be living during the time right before Jesus comes. It says they are called virgins. Why? Because they profess a pure faith. By the lamps is represented by the what? By the word of God. So we see that at the end of time, right before Jesus comes, there are going to be two classes of people. There are going to be those who are wise and those who are foolish. They're called virgins because they profess to have a pure faith. And the lamps that is represented here in the parable is represented by the word of God. But I want you to notice what the oil represent. The oil is a symbol of the what? Of the Holy Spirit. In the parable, notice, all the 10 virgins went out to meet the bridegroom. So the whole, we see that the 5 foolish and the 5 wise go to meet the bridegroom. So that's not the issue. All had lamps and vessels for oil. So they all had the word of God. They all had oil in their lamps. But notice, only 5 had neglected to fill their flask with oil. We're going to talk about what this flask represents and what it means for them to have oil in their flask. But notice what it says. For a time, there was seen no difference between them. So with the church that lives just before Christ's second coming, all have a knowledge of the scriptures. So I want you to notice what we're reading here in Christ's object lessons. For a time, we see that the church, there is

no difference between the foolish or the wise. They all are anticipating and waiting for the second coming of Jesus. They all have a knowledge of the scriptures. Notice, all have heard of the message of Christ's near approach and confidently expect his appearing. And when they heard, behold, the bridegroom cometh, go ye out to meet him, many are unready. They have no oil in their vessels with their lamps. They are destitute of what? Of the Holy Spirit. So understand what we just read here. The two classes of individuals that will be living right before Jesus comes is represented by the church. That is, half of the church will be wise, the other half will be foolish. Now, they all had oil, they all had a knowledge of the truth, they all had the word of God, they all were anticipating Christ's second coming, but five of them, the foolish church, decided not to put oil in their flask. And when the cry came out, behold, the bridegroom cometh, go out to meet him, we see from Christ's object lessons that many were unready. Why? Because they had no oil in their vessels. And what is that representative of? They were destitute of the Holy Spirit. And so I want you to notice what Sons of Daughters, page 118 states. All had lamps, meaning they had an outward semblance of religion. But only five of them, out of the 10, had the inward piety. Five of them were wanting in the oil of grace. The Spirit of life in Christ Jesus, the Holy Spirit, was not abiding where? In their hearts. So understand, they all had lamps with oil. All were studying the Word of God and asking the Holy Spirit to guide them, but only five had invited the Holy Spirit into the life, which represents the vessel as described in the previous verse. And so this is why we see that Paul states in Romans chapter 8, verse 9, now if any man have not the Spirit of Christ, he is none of his. So brothers and sisters, it's not just a professing that we know Jesus. It's not just having a knowledge of Jesus. It's not just coming to saying, yep, I understand the 28 fundamentals. It's none of those things. What indicates whether or not we are of Christ is when we have the Spirit of Jesus in our lives. For we see if any man has not the Spirit of Christ, if no man has not the Holy Spirit in their lives, God says they are not mine. And so we see that the Testimonies to the Church, volume 1, page 417, it says, here is the greatest deception that can affect the human mind. These persons believe that they are right when they are all wrong. We just studied that in our previous lecture, that we see that the rich young ruler and Nicodemus, they both thought themselves greater than what they were. And so Jesus had to say, no, you're not going down a right path. You're going up down a path that's going to lead you to destruction. And here is the greatest deception that affects you and I. We believe that we're right when in reality we're all wrong. They are found wanting when it is forever too late to have their wants supplied. And so brothers and sisters, we see that this is one of the greatest deceptions that Satan has placed upon God's last day church, is that we believe in our hearts and our minds that we're going down a path that is leading us to the gates everlasting, but in reality is leading us to a path that leads us to destruction. I want you to notice what Christ's Object Lessons states about commentary. Christ's Object Lessons, page 411, as it gives commentary to the parable of the foolish virgins. It says, the class represented by the foolish virgins are not hypocrites. Notice what it continues to say. They have a regard for the truth. They have advocated the truth. They are attracted to those who believe the truth, but they have not yielded themselves to the Holy Spirit's working. They have not fallen upon the rock, Christ Jesus, and permitted their own nature to be broken up. So understand what we just read. These virgins are not hypocrites. The foolish virgins are not hypocrites. They love the truth. They understand the three angels message. They understand the sanctuary. They believe in the health message. They understand all of the doctrines of the Bible. They even advocate the truth. They believe in what the message is being preached. They love Amazing Discoveries television. They love hearing the messages. They are even attracted to those who believe in the truth. They go to church every week. They go to Bible studies to discuss more of the understanding of the truth that they're attracted to.

and break up their old carnal nature. They never understood the love of Jesus. They never fell on the rock, Jesus Christ. Notice how the statement concludes. The Spirit works upon man's heart according to his desire and consent, implanting in him a new nature. But the class represented by the foolish virgins have been content with what type of work? A superficial work. They do not know God. They have not studied his character. They have not held communion with him. Therefore, they do not know how to trust, how to look, and how to live. Oh, brothers and sisters, could it be that you and I could be a foolish virgins here today? We see that the Spirit of God, if it's not working in our hearts, if it's not breaking up our old carnal nature, we see that at the end of the day, what you and I are ultimately accomplishing is a superficial work. And the reason why we're doing a superficial work is because we do not know God. And why is it that we do not know God? Because we have not studied his character. We have not held communion with him. And we do not know how to really trust in God, how to look at him, and how to live. Love is so essential in our Christian walk, brothers and sisters. And so God doesn't really care about how much knowledge you know. He wants to know, do you know him personally? And so we see in Proverbs chapter 14, verse 12, there is a way which seemeth right unto a man, but the end thereof are the ways of what? Of death. You see, we may be thinking we're going down the right way. Well, I go to the church on the right day. I eat the right way. I dress the right way. I watch the right things. I do all of these right things. But at the end of the day, could it be that we have a knowledge of who God is, but lack the experience thereof? We see that Proverbs chapter 14, verse 12 says, it may seem right to you, but at the end of the day, it's a way of death. I want you to notice what Testimonies to the Church or Testimony to Ministers, page 233 states. Now is the time to entreat that souls shall not only hear the word of God, but without delay, secure oil in their vessels with their lamps. So we see now is the time that you and I must possess oil in our vessels. But notice what the oil represents. We know that the oil represents the Holy Spirit. But when I read this, this was a game changer. Are you ready for it? Are you sure? Notice what the oil represents. The oil is the righteousness of Christ. It represents character, and character is not transferable. Whoo! Now it makes sense. When we read Matthew chapter 25, when the wise virgins are telling, we cannot give you any of our oil, what they were saying is that we can't give you our characters. Our characters are not transferable. This is why the bridegroom says, depart from me, I do not know you, because the foolish virgins did not represent the character of Jesus. And so we see that the Holy Spirit, what is its mission and its essential goal is to allow us to break up our old carnal nature and allow our nature to be represented, one that represents the character of Jesus. So we see that the oil is the righteousness of Christ. It represents character. Character is not transferable. No man can secure it for another. Each must obtain for himself a character purified from every stain of sin. So brothers and sisters, it's not your mommy and daddy's religion. It's not your pastor's religion. It's not your elder's religion. You must come to a personal relationship with Jesus, because at the end of the day, if we're not allowing the Holy Spirit to do its work, if we're not surrendering to what the Holy Spirit is telling us to surrender, then brothers and sisters, at the end of the day, we're going to fall into the category of the foolish virgins. We must understand the importance of the Holy Spirit and invite it into our lives so that way we can ultimately have victory over sin and ultimately reflect the lovely image of Jesus Christ. This is why we see in Isaiah chapter 52, verse 11, the English Standard Version states, depart, depart, go out from there, touch no unclean thing, go out from the midst of her, purify yourselves, you who bear the vessels of the Lord. So we see, remember that the vessels that was essential for the oil to, that the oil needed to be inside the vessels. We see that the vessels is no other than you and I. And we're seeing in Isaiah 52 verse 11, touch no unclean thing. In other words, do not fall into sin. Continue to avoid sin and purify yourselves, those who bear the vessels of the Lord. And so this is why Ellen White states that all heaven is waiting for channels through which can be poured the holy oil to be a what? To be a joy and a blessing to human hearts. If all were willing to receive, all would become filled with his Spirit.
All of heaven, brothers and sisters, is waiting to pour out the challenge.

channels of blessings upon you and I. They want, God is willing and able to pour out his Holy Spirit to be a joy, to be a blessing in our hearts. But the condition is if we are willing to receive, if we would become filled with the Holy Spirit. But brothers and sisters, the Bible says we receive not, for we ask not. And the reason why we do not ask is because we really don't understand the importance of the Holy Spirit. And the reason why we don't understand the importance is because in reality, we don't know who God is. We don't know his love for us. We have not fallen upon the rock, Jesus Christ, to break up our own nature, to allow our hearts to be drawn to him and allow his love to transform us completely. And so we see, brothers and sisters, that as we move forward, Christ's Object Lessons, page 419 says that the religion of Christ means more than the forgiveness of sin. It means taking away our sins and filling the vacuum with the graces of the Holy Spirit. You see, many people are preaching a half-hearted gospel. They said, well, come to the cross. God, Christ will forgive us for our sins, which is true. We've studied that in our last presentation, that Jesus is willing to forgive us from all of our sins, to cleanse us from all of our righteousness. But when we are drawn to the cross, we see that not only Christ forgives us, but he wants to take away the sins in our lives and replace it with his Holy Spirit. And so we see that it continues in Christ's Object Lesson, page 414. It says, by implanting in their hearts the principle of his word. Notice what happens. By implanting in their hearts the principle of his word, the Holy Spirit develops in men the attributes of God, the light of his glory, which is what? His character is to shine forth in his followers. So notice what it says here in Christ's Object Lessons. By implanting the principles of the Holy Spirit, we ultimately develop the character of God to shine forth to those who are around us. And thus, by glorifying God, we are able to lighten the path of the bridegroom's home to the city of God, to the marriage of the supper of the Lamb. And so what we're seeing, that God ultimately wants us to be drawn by his love, to look at the cross, not only to receive forgiveness, but in order for us to, so that the cross can take away our sins and replace it with the Holy Spirit. And as we allow the Holy Spirit to work in our lives, then we are able to glorify God. And how are we able to glorify God? By reflecting his character of love. And as we reflect the character of his love, then we are able to lighten the path to the bridegroom's home. And then we can allow people to come to the supper of the Lamb. And so what is the supper of the Lamb? Well, this is another story that Jesus referred to in Matthew chapter 22 as we talk about what the Holy Spirit is willing and able to do. This is a parable that Jesus speaks on about the parable of the wedding feast. And so what we're going to take a look at is in verse 2 and then verses 11 through 14. Notice what the Bible says in Matthew chapter 22, beginning in verse 2. The kingdom of heaven is like a certain king who arranged a marriage for his son. Now let's jump to verse 11. But when the king came in to see the guests, he saw a man there who did not have a wedding garment. And so he said to him, friend, how did you come in here without a wedding garment? And he was speechless. And verse 13. Then the king said to the servants, bind him hand and foot, take him away and cast him into utter darkness. There will be weeping and gnashing of teeth. And I want you to notice verse 14, for many are called, but few are chosen. You see, Jesus is talking about this wedding feast. And as he's inviting people to his son's wedding, he says, I want you to provide these special garments in order for them to be able to have access to this special feast. And so as the feast began, there was a man who did not have the right robe or the right clothing on. And we see that ultimately the question was asked, how did he get into the wedding feast? The man was speechless because he realized that his garments weren't like the garments of everyone else. And then the command was sent that you should bind him hand and foot, casting him out. But I want you to notice verse 14, for many are called, but few are chosen. We're going to talk about that here in a bit, but I want you to notice. Notice as

confess their sins so that Christ can forgive them and empower them with the Holy Spirit. But many are called to come to repentance. Many are called to give their hearts to Jesus, but very few actually surrender their hearts to Jesus to allow the Holy Spirit to come upon their hearts, to convict them of sin, and ultimately lead them to repentance. And so we see that that ultimately the parable, according to Christ's Object Lessons, page 307, it says that the parable of the wedding garment opens before us a lesson of the highest consequence. Notice what the marriage represents. It says, by the marriage is representing the union of humanity with divinity. The wedding garment represents the character all must possess who shall be accounted fit for the wedding. So understand what Jesus is saying here in Matthew 22. The parable of the wedding garment opens to us if you and I do not possess the right garments, that you and I cannot enter to the marriage feast. We cannot enter into heaven. What the marriage represents is the union of humanity and divinity. Our carnal nature with the power of Jesus and the Holy Spirit. And the wedding garment, the garment that you and I must possess in order for us to enter into the wedding or into heaven, is the character that must be reproduced as we allow the Holy Spirit to do the work in our hearts. And notice what the statement states. It concludes by saying, all must possess who shall be accounted fit guests for the wedding. You see, I've always heard this saying, and even you may have said it, I've said it multiple times, that my desire is to get into heaven. But did you know that that's not God's desire? God's desire isn't for us to get into heaven. Did you know that? You're probably thinking to yourself, well, I'm about to cut this DVD off right now. I'm going to watch something else. No. Hear what I'm saying. God's main goal isn't to get us into heaven. He wants to fit us into heaven. Let me give you an example. Before I gave my heart to Jesus, I was very influenced by rap and hip hop in the hip hop culture. So, you know, so before I gave my heart to Jesus, I was known for wearing my baggy jeans, my fitted caps, and my big jackets. And it seemed like I used to walk with a limp, right? It seemed like I always had a cramp in my leg or something. And anytime I spoke with like, I always cut my words short, you know, like I always talked very slow. You know what I'm saying? You know, I never talked English. I talked Ebonics. My first language is Ebonics. My second is English. But I remember going to, I was invited to a friend of mine. He invited me to a country club called Cowboys. And he loved country music and they was going to go line dancing. And I thought to myself, oh, why not? Let me try something new. And so we went out and so as I go to the place, to this club, I saw a whole lot of tight jeans, big belt buckles and pointed shoes and big old caps, big old hats. And I thought to myself, man, this is definitely not the place I need to be right now. And I was as I was in line, right, I needed proper identification and the right amount of money in order for me to get in. And so I'm in line. Everyone's kind of looking at me funny. I'm looking at everyone else funny. And I get into the club. But I want you to notice what I'm about to say. I got into the club, but I didn't fit into the club. Do you notice the difference? You see, everyone there looked a specific way. I looked different from everyone else. You see, God doesn't want us to get into heaven. He wants to prepare us here on earth to fit us into heaven. He wants our characters to reflect the character of his son, Jesus, so that way we are prepared to enter into heaven and it can be a second place, a second home to us. It's as if we never left heaven in the first place. And so this is why Christ's Object Lessons, page 310, states the following. To the church it is given that she should be arrayed in fine linen, clean and white, not having spots or wrinkle or any such thing. The fine linen, says the scripture, is the righteousness of the saints. So what is the righteousness of the saints? It is the righteousness of Christ, his own unblemished character that through faith is imparted to all who receive him as their personal savior. So we see that Christ's great desire is for his church, the church is made up of the people, to ultimately be arrayed in fine linen, which is the righteousness of the saints, which in reality is the righteousness of Christ, to have an unblemished character that is filled with his love, that is able to demonstrate the fruits of his spirit. And so how do we get this imparted character, which is the righteousness of the saints? Notice what it says in the following quotation in Christ's Object Lessons, page 312. By his perfect obedience, he made it possible for every human being to obey God's commandments. Amen.
And so we see when we submit ourselves to Christ, the heart is united with his heart and the will is merged in

as well. So notice what we're reading here. By his perfect obedience, by Christ's perfect obedience, he made it possible for every human being on planet Earth, including you and I, to be able to obey the commandments of God. But the condition is that we must first submit to Christ. And once we submit, then our hearts is aligned with Christ's heart. And then his will, his desire becomes our desires. You see, many do not want to believe this. They believe that the wedding garment is just a covering that Christ gives to us when he comes. But brothers and sisters, we see that this is a deception. The garment is the character which Christ works in us. Notice how the statement concludes. It says, the mind becomes one with his mind. The thoughts are brought into captivity to him. We live his life. This is what it means to be clothed with the righteous in the garment of his righteousness. So we see that God's great desire is for us not to be covered in our sins, but he wants to transform us through his love in our hearts, that outwardly we are representing his character. Does that make sense? The mind, brothers and sisters, when we submit to Jesus, will be his mind. The thoughts that Jesus possessed will be our thoughts. Everything that he desires for us, we would want desire for us as well. This is what it means to be covered by the garment of his righteousness. Brothers and sisters, this is what Christianity is all about. It's not just about forgiveness, but the power to live a life like a Christ-like life. Amen? I want you to notice what Desire of Ages, page 556 states, that the righteousness of Christ is not a cloak to cover unconfessed and unforsaken sin. It is a principle of life that transforms the character. And what does it do? It controls the conduct. Holiness, oh, I love the simplicity here. Holiness is wholeness for God. It is the entire surrender of the heart and life to the indwelling of the principles of heaven. And so we see that the righteousness of Christ is not a covering to cover unforsaken sin or unconfessed sins, but brothers and sisters, it is a principle that you and I live in, that allows us to live according to God's word, that transforms our character and controls the way that we act. You see, being holy is simply being whole in Jesus Christ. This is why when we see Jesus says, be ye holy or be perfect as my heavenly Father in heaven is perfect, what that word perfection simply means is being complete, being whole in Jesus. It's allowing our whole life, our whole hearts to be surrendered to the only one who ever loved us and ever cared. It's by living by the principles of heaven. And so you see, brothers and sisters, when we see this picture, this is not an accurate, right, description of what Christ wants to do for us. He doesn't want to cover us in our sins. What he wants to do is to remove our old clothes and put on new clothes for us. This is why Zechariah chapter 3 verse 4 says, take off his filthy clothes. Then he said to Joshua, see, I have taken away your sins and I will put on fine garments on you. Christ wants to take off our old garments and put on new ones. That's what the Holy Spirit wants to do in our lives. And that's what I'm willing to accept. How about you? I want you to notice what Testimony to the Church, volume 5, page 310 says. Even your thoughts, brothers and sisters, must be brought into subjection to the will of God, and your feelings under the control of reason and religion. Your imagination was not given to you to be allowed to run riot and to have its own way without any effort at restraint or discipline. If the thoughts are wrong, the feelings will be wrong. And the thoughts, and notice, and the feelings combined make up the moral character. Ooh, listen to me. How often do we allow our thoughts to wander? How often do we sit there and we base our decision based on feelings and emotions? Notice that there's a progression that happens. If our thoughts are wrong, if we have a wrong conception of God, if we have a misconception of who Jesus is, right? If the thoughts are wrong, then ultimately our feelings will be wrong. And our thoughts that we possess and our feelings combined make up our ultimately how we act towards everyone and how we respond and makes up our character. So I want you to understand, how many times do we sit there and we commit a sin? A sin that we've asked God to forgive us over and over again, time and time again. We come and we fall on our knees and we say, Lord, forgive me. I'm tired of committing this sin. I'm tired of being overcome by this. I want victory. But that thought comes into our minds. Jesus can't forgive you. How many times have you prayed this prayer? Your prayer is not sincere.
and we allow those thoughts to occupy our mind, that ultimately our feelings is, as we come to Christ, our feelings are that Christ will not forgive me. Though the Bible says, if you confess, he is willing and just to forgive us our sins and to cleanse us from all unrighteousness. How many times do we fall on our knees and we say, Lord, forgive me for my sin. Lord, I ask that you may forgive me. And we get up from our prayer and we feel as if we're not forgiven. Brothers and sisters, this is a deception of Satan himself to allow us to dictate whether or not God can forgive us based on our feelings. This is why our thoughts must be Christ's thoughts. Our feelings won't be wrong if we have the right mind of Christ, because once we have the right understanding of Jesus and his thoughts for us and our feelings combined, then we can have the right moral character that is necessary for us to represent Jesus. Does that make sense? And so we see that if our thoughts are wrong, so will our thoughts. And if our thoughts and feelings are wrong, then that ultimately makes up our moral character. And brothers and sisters, Christ wants to give us good thoughts. He wants to give us great feelings so that way we can represent him as we continue on our Christian journey. And so I want you to notice Christ's salvific lessons, page 330. Moral perfection is required of all. That is a standard. That's what Christ wants from you and I. But never should we lower the standard of righteousness in order to accommodate inherited and cultivated tendencies to wrongdoing. We need to understand that imperfection of character is what? It's sin. You see, the standard that God has raised for you and I to abide by is one that we must have moral perfection. But you see, many preachers, many churches, many believers have lowered the standard of righteousness because we do not truly believe that we can have victory. But we see that Christ wants to give us victory. This was a problem with the rich young ruler. They compared themselves to everyone else, thinking, well, as long as I'm better than this person, I'm okay. But brothers and sisters, we never live our life according to man's standard. We live our lives according to God's standards. Amen? We should never lower the standard to accommodate our lifestyle. Christ has said, this is the standard. I want you to live it. But you and I cannot do it on ourselves. We must and we need the power of the Holy Spirit and his righteousness to do it. And so we see that it continues in Christ's observation, page 317. Men may now excuse their defects of character, but in that day, they will offer no excuse. Oh, man, listen, I can give you 1,000 reasons why I do what I do. Oh, well, you know, I was tempted. You know, this lady gave me the eye, and so I decided to follow my inclination and what my heart desired for me to do, right? The reason why I'm upset is because somebody crossed me and they said the wrong thing, so I had to show them that I ain't no punk, right? So we ultimately make excuses for our defective characters, but brothers and sisters, on that day when Jesus comes, there will be offered no excuse, no viable excuse. And so the question is, what are the spots and defects of character? Since the thoughts and the feelings combined make up the moral character, defects must be wrong thoughts and wrong feelings or even wrong attitudes. So how could God, notice, will allow us to enter into heaven with hearts having resentment, having bitterness, having envying, jealousy, hatred, evil surmising, or any other defects of character? The character will not be changed when Jesus comes. It must be changed before he comes. Amen? And so, brothers and sisters, Christ wants to fit us into heaven. He doesn't want to get us into heaven. As he fits us, then we get to get in. Amen? So this is why we see Adventist Home states the following. Many are deceiving themselves by thinking that the character will be transformed at the coming of Christ, but there will be no conversion of heart at his appearing. Our defects of character must be repented of, and through the grace of Christ, we must overcome them while probation shall last. So brothers and sisters, this is what Christ wants to do in you and I before he comes. But I'm so grateful for the promises of the Bible. How about you? Because I want you to notice what 1 John chapter 7, verse 1, verse 7 and 9 states. If we confess our sins, he is faithful and just to forgive us our sins and to cleanse us from all unrighteousness. And the blood of Jesus, his son, cleanses us from all sin. So any resentment, any bitterness, any envying, any evil surmising that you may have, Christ says, if you confess it, he is willing to forgive you, to cleanse you, and to empower you to live a holy and beautiful life. Amen. Ephesians chapter 5 tells us this, the desire of what that Christ wants for you and I, that he might present it to himself, a glorious church, not having what? Spot or wrinkle or any such thing, but that it should be holy and without blemish.
Christ also loved the church and gave himself for it, that he might sanctify and cleanse it with the washing

of water by what? Through his what? Through his word. Christ wants to cleanse us. He wants to regenerate us. He wants to sanctify us. He wants to cleanse us. How? Through his word, through the empowerment of his Holy Spirit. This is what Christ desires for his church. And so we see the signs of the time states the following. It is only the blessed and holy who will be ready for the first resurrection. For when Christ comes, notice what it states, he will not change the character. The word of God declares that we must be found what? Blameless, without spot or wrinkle or any such thing. And so this is what Christ is expecting his followers and believers to be engaging in, to allowing the Holy Spirit to work in their hearts so that where there'll be no spot or wrinkle or any such thing when he returns. I want you to notice what Selected Messages Volume 1 states. It is a spiritual and moral character that is of value in the sight of heaven, and that will survive the grave and be made glorious with immortality for the endless ages of eternity. You see, God doesn't care about how much knowledge you have. He wants to know, have you been living right? Have you been living according to my word? Have you lived up to the standard that I have placed before you? And understand that you cannot do it within yourself. You must ask of my power, my spirit, to come into you, and I will empower you to do so. We see that the spiritual and moral character is what is of value to Jesus and all of heaven. This is what it will ultimately allow us to survive the great time that is before us. And brothers and sisters, this is when we see that those who died in Christ will come up and will be made glorious. And we see that Christ is going to give us then at that point into immortality. He will give us a new body, but he will not give us a new character. Our characters must be developed here and now. This is why 2 Peter chapter 3 verse 14 says, be diligent that we may be found of him in peace without spot. And what? Blameless. That the grace of Christ must be woven into every phase of what? Character. Christ wants his love, his grace, to be woven into every aspect of our lives, that we may possess the character of Jesus Christ. Notice what Acts of the Apostles, page 478, states. In his efforts to reach God's ideal for him, the Christian is to despair of nothing. Moral and spiritual perfection through the grace and power of Christ is promised to some. The promise says is promised to all. Jesus is the source of power, the fountain of life. At every step, notice, we touch his living power. So what is God's ideal? Is for us not to be despair of anything. That understand that if we submit to Jesus, if we allow his spirit to work in us, and as we surrender our hearts to him, that we are able to reach and achieve moral and spiritual perfection. But we can only receive it, brothers and sisters, through the grace and the power of Christ. And this is promised to all. Jesus is a source. He is the fountain of life. He gives the power. And as I surrender to him, brothers and sisters, it says at every step we touch his living power. That is what Christ wants you and I to experience. Well, so many of us are struggling in our experience thinking that this is the life that we must live. We get tempted, we fall into sin, we ask God to forgive us. But what Christ wants us to experience is true victory. And the only way that you and I can experience it is through understanding who he is, by allowing his love to dwell in our hearts and allowing the Spirit to do the work that is desiring it to do. And brothers and sisters, as we conclude, the only way that you and I can rest assured that everything is going to turn out all right is if we understand that we have a loving Savior in heaven that is interceding for us, for you and I. You see, we see that the Apostle John states, I write these things that you may sin not. But if you sin, if you do fall into sin, understand you have an advocate with the Father in heaven. Oh, Jesus loves you. Oh, he doesn't want you to struggle anymore with those sins. He wants you to let go of them. He wants you to have victory in him. Ask for his spirit. He says, as freely as you ask, I'm willing to give. But at some point, brothers and sisters, if you felt like you let go of the hand of God, he says, listen, I want you to get back up. The book of Solomon says that a righteous man stands up seven times. Why is a man righteous? It's because he continues to get back up. You see, brothers and sisters, this is what Christ wants for you and I to receive. It's the power of the Holy Spirit to live a life that is pleasing in all of heaven and all of the earth. I don't know about you, but I want that power. I don't know about you, but I'm craving and desiring for something more than what I'm experiencing. How about you? You see, what we're going to take a look at in our third presentation is one more example of people who thought they were true followers of Jesus,

but discovered that they were indeed deceived. So we're going to talk about the Laodicean church in our next presentation. But understand, brothers and sisters, the importance of the essential oil that is needed for you and I. Christ wants us to ask for the Spirit of God so that way we can be empowered by His love, by His Spirit, so that the things that so easily, the sins that so easily besets us, the things that causes us to stumble and to fall, we can have victory in our lives today. Amen. So as we conclude, understand that Jesus loves you. He's willing to be there for you. And that if you fall, that He is there interceding on your behalf. Let us pray as we conclude. Lord God, we just want to thank You again for Your love, for Your grace, and for Your mercy. And Father, we just thank You so much for the parable of understanding the foolish virgins and the essential oil that You're willing to give to those who ask. We need an outpouring of Your Holy Spirit in our lives, not only to forgive us for our sins, but the Lord, that we may have power to have victory over them. Lord, forgive us for our envy, for our envious ways. Forgive us for our desires to be ahead of everyone else, for our selfishness and our pride. Lord, we ask that You may take these things away and infuse us with Your Spirit and with Your love, that we may be a shining light to others. Lord, prepare us for that great day when You will return and take Your children home to be with You for all of heaven. Lord, we thank You so much for Your love and sending Your Son down here on the down here to earth to die for our sins, but most importantly, for the work that He's doing in heaven, interceding on the behalf of His children, of Your children. We love You, we thank You, for we ask this in Jesus' precious name. Amen. Amen.

Continuing on with the true role that microorganisms play in disease, we've already looked at the cycle of life. I've shown you how the cycle of life plays on the planet. It's actually the garbage collectors. And if it wasn't for these microbes, there'd be so much rubbish on the planet, you call it trash, we wouldn't be able to walk on the planet. Understanding the role that they play on the planet Earth, understanding the role that they play in the running of the human being, we can realise that what we need to do is work with them. And if they are out of control, we need to ask ourselves, why are they out of control? Sir Isaac Newton's third law of motion: to every action there is an equal and an opposite reaction. Or as the proverb says in Proverbs 26 verse 2, the curse causeless shall not come. There is always a reason. So if someone has a bad cough and they're coughing up yellow lumps, rather than go to the doctor and get a course of antibiotics, we should be asking, why are they there? But unfortunately, antibiotics are used a little too freely today. This is being acknowledged by medicine, and doctors are being told to stop prescribing so much, because the problem is that some people are having two or three courses every year, then they get quite a serious illness, and the antibiotics aren't doing what they're supposed to do because they've become immune to them. What is an antibiotic? 1929, Alexander Fleming was growing bacteria in flasks in his laboratory. He came in one morning and all the bacteria was dead. He knew Newton's third law of motion. Why is my bacteria dead? He looked around his laboratory and there was nothing there that would indicate that it would kill his bacteria. He looked at the open window and he noticed as the sun shone in, there was

a particular dust coming in on the rays of sun, and he watched it and it came in and it landed on his bacteria. So he went a little bit further and he looked out and he saw that it was coming, this dust, from a plate of fruit that was sitting in the next story window. And in the plate of fruit there was a moldy orange. We may all remember this from school. That moldy orange was giving off a dust. Now that dust has the mold spore, but that dust also has a highly toxic gas. It's as if the mold says, this is my orange and no one else is going to get my orange, and it gives off this toxic gas to kill off anything that might try and get his orange. What might try and get the orange is other bacteria, yeasts and funguses. So this dust from the moldy orange settled on the bacteria that Alexander Fleming was growing, and it killed it. Alexander Fleming called the mold penicillium. He called the mold waste, which is far more toxic than the mold, penicillic acid. The penicillic acid is the penicillin that we know today. And penicillin has saved the lives of millions, granted. But we've got a problem today, and that is the overuse of the antibiotic and the inability of the physician to find out why these opportunist organisms are active in the body. There is always a reason. And the old saying, nip it in the bud. You know, if someone first get the symptoms of a cold, if they treat it rightly, it should never even get to the point of going way down in the chest. But even if it does get in the chest, if given the right conditions, the body can heal itself. There was a study that I was reading in the newspaper in Australia. 100 people got the flu, 50 took antibiotics, 50 didn't, and they all got better. You see, the body's designed to heal itself, and it will heal itself if you give it the right conditions. They tested hundreds of different mold wastes. So many of them were so toxic they killed the rats that they were tested on. In other words, penicillin is not deadly enough to kill you outright, but if it continues, it certainly may. To date, they have documented 1.5 million different yeasts, molds and funguses. I was lecturing on this one day and my husband said to me later, Barbara, I don't believe that there would be 1.5 million. I said, okay. So he did a search and he came back and he said, actually, it's between 1.5 and 5 million. This is quite big. 1,000 of those 1.5 million are known to cause disease in mankind. Every mold can give off one or two or three different mold wastes, and it's the mold wastes that are quite deadly. One that you might be familiar with is Aspergillus. Aspergillus is a mold, and it gives off a mold waste called aflatoxin. An aflatoxin is the most carcinogenic substance ever to be tested. In the book China Study, Dr. Colin Campbell, he was asked to go to the Philippines where children were dying of liver cancer, about 8 to 10 years of age. This is a disease that usually only gets adults, and it's usually then alcoholics. So he had a look at the lifestyle, he had a look at what they were eating, and he found the one common denominator was peanut butter. Every jar of peanut butter he tested had aflatoxin in it. He presumed that the wealthy children would be living and the poorer children

children living and the wealthy children were dying. About that time, he was reading in an American medical journal of a study done by an Indian doctor, and it was on aflatoxin, liver cancer, because aflatoxin is a mild waste that causes liver cancer. So he was reading it and he was fascinated. This Indian doctor had 20 rats. 10 rats he gave 5% animal protein. The other rats he gave 20% animal protein, and he injected each rat with aflatoxin. Now, after 2 years, that's about how long rats live, and they experiment on rats because rats' digestive tracts, very similar to humans, we live 70 years, they live 2 years. He found at the end of 2 years, every rat on the 20% animal protein was dead, and they were all died from liver cancer. But the rats with the 5% animal protein, none of them had cancer. And yet they were all injected with aflatoxin. This experiment showed very clearly that it's actually not our exposure to the microbes, it's more what we're doing to the body. But Colin Campbell, he just closed the book. This was against everything he'd ever learned. Do you know, years later he did his own research and he found exactly the same thing. Never in research do you get 0% versus 100%. And in this research, the Indian doctor got it and he was getting it too. He did another experiment. He gave them 20% vegetable protein. No liver cancer. There was something in the animal protein that was triggering the cancer growth. And there are a few things. Once the casein and also the lactose, which is the sugar in the protein, but also when animal products break down, particularly meat in the body, they give off a high sulfur residue, and that's a high acid residue. And these microbes love an acid environment. They're anaerobic organisms. In medicine, mold waste is called a mycotoxin. Myco meaning mold, toxin basically meaning a poison. 1% of doctors today are claiming that antibiotics are causing more problems than they ever cured. What are they referring to? They're referring to the way that the mold gets into the body when a person takes an antibiotic. How many people, when they take a course of antibiotics, then they get thrush? What's thrush? Basically, thrush is a yeast problem. There are quite a few doctors from around the world today, specialists, scientists, who are looking at the mold link with disease. There are four main ways that mold, yeast, fungus can get into the body. One is through the skin, another is by breathing in, another is through ingesting it, and another is sexually transmitted. In the Bible, it talks about exposure to mold. If you go to Leviticus, I think it's around chapter 13, if there's green and yellow streaks, that's Old English for the King James Version, the priest is brought in because he will assess. And he says all the mortar has to be taken out, all the stones have to be washed, remorted, and then the house is to be shut up. 2 weeks later, the priest comes back if this has grown again. The King James Version calls it leprosy in the house. But if you go to the New International Version, it calls mildew in the house. But if it is grown back, then the priest would declare that the whole house has to be dismantled, the whole house pulled down and taken outside the city to an unclean place. In Australia, we'd call it the rubbish tip. This is fairly serious. It also talks about leprosy in the King James Version on the clothes. If there's any leprosy on any fabric, it has to be burned. And again, in the New International, it's called mildew on the clothes. In the New International Version, when it's talking about skin, in the King James Version, it talks about leprosy on the skin. I think we've all heard of leprosy on the skin. So in the New International Version, what does it call it? Does it call it mildew on the skin? And if it was being interpreted exactly what the word meant, leprosy would be called mildew on the skin, but it's called infectious skin disease.

this. You can check me out on that one. So this is serious stuff. The Bible's very strong in what it talks about because this stuff is deadly. Colin Campbell found this when he was researching it in the Philippines. There are a few authors that have written books on it. One's Dr. Tullio Simoncini, who's an Italian oncologist. He wrote a book called Cancer is a Fungus. If you go into Google and look at the link between fungus and cancer, you'll be surprised at how much is out there now. A person can have a fungal or yeast presence in their body and not have cancer, but remember they're just opportunist organisms, and if it's well fed, it can certainly go into that area. Another one is Dr. This guy's a professor, Constantini. Now, he's former head of the World Health Organization Department of Mycology, and he has written three books on the subjects. Department of Mycology is the department that studied fungus. After 20 years of research, he put all his findings into three books. Some of his books have 30,000 research papers, medical research papers, showing the link between cancer and fungus. There's another book by Dr. Robert Young called Sick and Tired. He's an American doctor, and he also does a very good job showing the history of the microbes. He's got one chapter where he calls it the lost chapter in the history of biology, showing that medicine pursued bacteria but almost ignores the other microbes. But as you can see in the cycle of life, they're part of the cycle of life. So I'm going to give you a couple of illustrations to show you. So we're going to be looking at two brothers. One is Healthy Harry, and the other one is Sick Steve. So Sick Steve and Healthy Harry are brothers. And Sick Steve, he doesn't exercise, doesn't drink water, has too much alcohol every night, eats too much meat. He thinks Healthy Harry has taken all the fun out of life because Healthy Harry doesn't go to the pub with him. Healthy Harry exercises every day, eats a plant-based diet. Cousin Colin visits, and Cousin Colin has a bad cough, and Cousin Colin coughs. He coughs all over Sick Steve. He coughs all over Healthy Harry. In meantime, saying, oh, sorry, but I've got a very bad cold. Now, when he coughs over Sick Steve, what's in those little droplets of mucus? They're little microbes. They're little microbes that are busily working in his chest because he's got this cold. Now, as soon as they get into Sick Steve, they basically say, wow, we've hit the gold mine. There's a lot of waste in here to eat up. And look, he keeps giving the body peanuts, which have mold in them, meat, which is very high in acid, alcohol. So can you see that these microbes basically think they've hit the jackpot? They've got a lot of waste to eat up in the lungs because the lungs are pretty sad because Sick Steve's a smoker. You see, they're just there to clean up. Now, the same situation basically happens with Healthy Harry. He gets coughed on too. But they cough on Healthy Harry and the microbes go, there's nothing to eat in this body. You see what they eat? They eat waste. They get fed well by sugars. By the end of the day, Sick Steve is very, very sick. Whereas Healthy Harry, he's not sick at all. Did you know that on his deathbed, Louis Pasteur, he made this statement. He said, it's the microbe is nothing, the organism is everything. And he was absolutely right. It's not the microbe, they're everywhere. It's the condition of the body, as my illustration of Sick Steve and Healthy Harry shows. But let's say Healthy Harry's just been on a holiday, maybe surfing in Hawaii, didn't eat as well as usual, you know, breathed in some plane fumes, which can be pretty toxic. So when he's coughed on, the microbes have a little bit to eat there. By the end of the day, Healthy Harry's got a sore throat. As soon as he gets that sore throat, he pulls in the SWAT team. What's the SWAT team? He goes to the gym. He has a big workout. He goes in the hot steam, cold shower, hot steam. Those hydrotherapy treatments boost the immune system. They boost the bone marrow to make more white blood cells.
He decides not to eat an evening meal that night. He's going to stop digestion so all his body's

energies can go to dealing with this cold he feels coming on. He has what we call a flu bomb. He crushes garlic, ginger, I think a bit of eucalyptus oil, some cayenne pepper, puts it in some hot water with lemon and honey, drinks that down, the nature's natural antibiotics, and he goes to sleep. He has a big glass of water by his bed. Every time he wakes up, he drinks more. He has a bit of a fever that night. You know, fever's your friend. And when all the rubbish is burnt up, the fire goes out, and water will put the fire out. He's drinking lots of water. If you drink enough water, the brain can handle the heat. He wakes up in the morning, his bedclothes are wet, he's sweated a lot that night. Do you know Dr. Kellogg called the skin millions of little sewers because of their ability to throw off the waste? He gets up, has more water, goes on a big run, comes back, has more water. Then he has his antibiotic sandwiches for breakfast. He has some good quality sourdough, you know, your cultured breads. He puts some bit of olive oil on that, crushed a clove of garlic on each slice, puts avocado and tomato on top. Delicious. There is antibiotic sandwiches. Do you know that antibiotic is 6 times more potent than tetracycline? Finishes his breakfast, has a couple of pieces of fruit and some nuts, and he goes to work. No one goes near him this day because he's smelling quite strong of garlic. Let's have a look at sick Steve meanwhile. He wakes up in the morning and he is sick. He feels so terrible. In Australia, if someone's sick, we say they're crook. He was crook. He makes an appointment to see the doctor. He loves this doctor because this doctor never asks him uncomfortable questions like, how much water you are drinking? Are you going to bed early? He doesn't want those uncomfortable questions. So the doc puts his pen up and says, what would you like, Steve? He says, well, just listen to my chest, doc. He listens to his chest and he says, whoa, there's a party going on down there. And he gives him antibiotic. Notice what the word antibiotic means, against life. Do you know if we're living organisms, we have to get away from this kill mentality. Anything that has the ability to kill a small organism has the potential to kill a large. And what are we? We're the large. He goes home, takes his antibiotics. What's happening now? Inside his body, the microbes start getting killed off because that's what antibiotics do. But you know, they kill the good and the bad off. And it's not long, a few days after being on the antibiotic, he gets jock itch. He's got this itch between his legs. It's getting worse and worse. He goes to the doctor. Doctor says, what am I seeing you for now, Steve? He says, oh, my cough's cleared up, but look at my legs, look at my crutch. Doc says, whoa, yeah, you got it bad, mate. What is it? It's a yeast infection. It's a yeast infection from the antibiotics. On top of that, all the sugar and the alcohols and the meat he's feeding them. So the doctor gives him nystatin. But all that does is that causes mutation of the yeast. Let's look at Steve. 10 years later, he starts coughing up blood. Goes to the doctor, he does a test. You got lung cancer. He goes home and Healthy Harry says, what's the matter, mate? He said, I've just found out I've got lung cancer. Healthy Harry says, whoa, what's the doctor offering? Well, he can offer surgery, can offer chemotherapy. But you know, the statistics on the success of those are not good. You see, if the body's designed to heal itself, we've just got to give it the right conditions. Remember, in case of sickness, cause should be ascertained. Wrong habits corrected. Unhealthful conditions changed. Then nature is to be assisted in her efforts to expel impurities and re-establish right conditions back in the system. Healthy Harry says, well, this is terrible, Steve. Let me shout you a week at the health retreat to consider your options. Do you know, it's a good idea to do that. Consider your options. Sick Steve comes to the health retreat. He hears the truth on how the body heals, how the body works. He realizes what he's been doing to himself. He stops the cigarettes, the steam baths every evening, help with that. He starts to take herbs.

and he's put on a program. Let me show you the program. Number one, you got to starve that fungus. What's his favorite food? Waste. You got to start cleaning up that body. How does the waste come out? It comes out via four organs of elimination. One is the skin. That's why the steam baths are so helpful in cleaning up the body. That's how you assist nature in her efforts to expel impurities. How does nature expel the impurities? Well, a big one is via the skin. Did you know that when the skin is given the right conditions, up to 70% of body's waste can be eliminated via the skin? That's pretty impressive, isn't it? So what are the right conditions? Make sure drinking lots of water, because the body uses water to throw off the waste. So very important that the person be having at least 2 quarts of water a day, because we lose even more of that. 2 quarts of water. The body must also allow the skin to breathe. So be very cautious that no creams are put on other than something like your coconut oil. And the skin needs you to exercise, because when you exercise, you increase the circulation of the blood to the skin. So at the health retreat, Steve's doing an exercise program several times a day, and he's having a steam bath at the end of every day. What else does the microbes love to eat? Sugar. Almost too late, Steve realizes he's just been feeding those microbes. At the health retreat, they don't give him any sugar. At the health retreat, they greatly reduce his fruit intake, because cancer cells consume 15 times the glucose of any other cell. Also, yeasts, any type of yeasts can certainly feed it. What Steve also had to do while he's at the health retreat, in fact, Healthy Harry got this happening, he got some cleaners into Steve's bedroom. I don't think the window had been open for a long time. And what Healthy Harry also found, that his pillows were mouldy, that his quilt was mouldy. Because he didn't wash in there very much, these opportunist organisms, they found a lot of a lot of waste to feed on. What also happened at the health retreat was herbs were given to kill off the fungus. So garlic is a potent one. Also olive leaf extract and grapefruit seed extract. These are pretty potent fungal killers. So what happened is the naturopathic doctor advised Steve to try a week on one, maybe a week on the other. Also, number three is balance. Bring back the balance in the gastrointestinal tract with the probiotic. But also, getting the waste out, one of the areas where waste comes out of the body is not only the skin, but the lungs. So this is lots of fresh air. And of course, Steve stopped smoking at the health retreat. It's amazing how quickly the lungs start to repair when the cigarettes stopped. Another area waste comes out of the body is the kidneys. Poor Steve's kidneys had nearly shut down because of the lack of water and too much alcohol. They didn't give him water all at once. He was encouraged to have water little by little by little. Maybe a quarter of a glass at a time, and then 5 minutes later, another quarter of a glass. Then 5 minutes later, another quarter of a glass. Then 5 minutes later, another quarter of a glass. So little by little by little, he began to hydrate his body. Little by little, the kidneys started working. If kidneys aren't working well and a person has maybe half a quart of water, that can be very damaging.

damaging to the kidney. So little by little by little, the water's taken in. But probably the area where most of the waste, certainly the largest pieces of waste, come out is the colon.

But the colon, it needed to be cleansed. And so herbs were given to help him to move the colon. But something else was happening too that helped him to evacuate properly. This is the throne. And this is how the person would maybe sit on the throne. But I'm going to show you in the colon, something happens depending on the position that we have. And this is something that was encouraged for Steve. This is the colon. And just where that loop is, there's a muscle. And this muscle is called puborectalis. So this muscle basically holds up this loop. And we're very glad to have puborectalis, because puborectalis prevents incontinence. So puborectalis holds it up like this. Now, when a person squats, so this is what Steve was encouraged to do, because at the health retreat, they had little stools in front of the throne. And so when the position to squat is mimicked, puborectalis relaxes. And when puborectalis relaxes, that allows the colon to totally open. So basically, it comes like that. And so when a person sits to evacuate, very easy are the contents allowed to go out. Now, something else that Steve had developed was hemorrhoids. And he was having a lot of trouble with hemorrhoids. So that was another reason he was encouraged to have the stool and have the squatting position, because that takes pressure off the hemorrhoids at the end. So you can see, as the page 127 of the Ministry of Healing states, in case of sickness, the cause should be ascertained, wrong habits corrected, unhelpful conditions changed, then nature is to be assisted in her efforts to expel impurities and re-establish right conditions back in the system. How are the impurities expelled? Via the skin, via the lungs, via the kidneys, and via the colon. But the right conditions need to be given to the colon so that they can do this. And so for the right conditions are adequate water. We'll just call it herbs to move. And also exercise. Exercise increases the blood supply to the colon, and exercise also massages gently the colon. And then position on the throne, we'll call it. Position on the throne basically is the little stool in front, or you can buy something called squatty potty. And squatty potty is, it's like a stool, but it wraps right around the throne. So it's basically a lot easier to use. And they're becoming quite popular because so many people are having problems in their colon. And you can see that if the skin, lungs, kidney, and colon aren't eliminating as they should be, then waste builds up in the body, and then these microbes have a very fruitful meal. Basically, they've got things to eat. Remember, they're just opportunist organisms, and they're just going to be around where there's something to feed them. So it's very important that the four organs of elimination be working well. So with the program to eliminate yeast out of the body. Now, as I mentioned, some people can have yeast in the body and not have cancer. And this program is the same for both. But we go one step further when someone has cancer. Number four, alkalize. So these microbes, they all love an acid environment. To alkalize, it's important to have alkaline-forming foods, which basically are all your plant foods, or the majority of your plant foods. The foods that are the most

Acid are things like alcohol, refined sugars, caffeines, your dairy products, your meat, and they were things that Steve was eating a lot of, not even realizing he was feeding these opportunist organisms. But at the retreat, he was given green drinks. Green drinks are very high in the alkaline minerals. And green drinks basically are green plants that were blended up with water and strained. But also, he was given sodium bicarbonate wraps. Now, with the sodium bicarbonate wraps, he's basically wrapped up in a solution of sodium bicarbonate and hot water. And the staff would wrap his whole body in these towels. So can you see that we are alkalizing from the inside, alkalizing also from the outside? And also, one of the retreats he went to, they had a hyperbaric chamber. And a hyperbaric chamber is putting oxygen into the blood under pressure. Cancer cannot live in the presence of oxygen. And so all of these things were giving the body the right conditions so that he could heal. It's quite simple, isn't it? And I believe that God meant it to be simple. You see, it is the body that can heal itself. So when Steve came away from the health retreat, he was feeling better than he had felt for a long time. And he went home and his brother had cleaned out his room. He had new mattress, he had new pillows, he had new quilts, and the windows were wide open. And what Healthy Harry had also done, he'd also arranged it so that most of the technology was in the lounge room instead of in Steve's room. You see, Steve's intellect had been appealed to through education. Many are sick through ignorance, not realizing what the things they're doing to their body, the effect that it's happening. Hippocrates made another amazing statement. He said, disease doesn't come out of the blue. But he said, nature, little by little, is broken down by harming the body, by doing little things that hurt it, even just dehydration, late nights, food that's devitalized, no exercise, all these little things start to break down the life forces in the body, and then all of a sudden, when it has been abused for so long, then the illness comes. And Florence Nightingale, she said, disease just doesn't happen. She said it's often weeks, months, years in the making. Many people don't realize that what they're eating, what they're drinking, and their lifestyle habits are actually contributing to the diseases that they are getting. And so, to conquer this, starve the fungus, make sure the yeasts are gone and the sugar's gone, make sure that the body's cleansed by lots of water, even going to a health retreat so that the body is assisted in getting the waste out. There are herbs that will kill fungus and will not kill us. Bring the balance back in the gastrointestinal tract and alkalize. There is another lecture that I give on the acid-alkaline balance, which shows the foods that create an alkaline environment in

conform to this world. Have a look at the way this world eats and drinks and lives, and then have a look at the way the people that do that, have a look at the way they die. Not in every case, but in the majority of cases, the way we live determines the way we die. Most people don't realize that. And you see, the body should be working right up until the day we die, whether that be 70 or 80 or 90 or 100. And there are countries in this world today, there are cultures that live long life. And you might have seen that in Time magazine a few years ago. They looked at three groups of people. One was the Okinawans, one was the Sardinians. The Okinawans were a Japanese group of people on a little island similar to the Sardinians, and then the Seventh-day Adventists. Now, they had three common denominators. One were they're very active. The other one was they're very social. And the other one was they eat food in its natural state. Some of them eat meat, and the ones that eat meat, it's a very small part of their diet. So that backs also what Colin Campbell found in the China study, that a very small amount didn't cause disease, but it's a very, very small amount. If we also go to the Garden of Eden diet, we see that God gave Adam and Eve a plant-based diet. You see, there was no death in the Garden of Eden. And to eat meat, there has to be a death. But Colin Campbell also showed how it has this acid effect on the body. So in Genesis 1:29, God said to Adam and Eve, "Behold, to you it shall," it says, "the seed, to you it shall be for meat." You see, the seed has everything that is needed for the germination of a plant. If it didn't, then that little green leaf could not come out of that seed. Some say it doesn't have all the essential amino acids. Well, if it didn't, life could not come out of the seed. So again and again, the research is showing a plant-based diet is the diet that is the most conducive for health in the human body. The green drinks and the sodium bicarbonates are the two alkalizers, and those alkalizers are the ones that give quite a dramatic environment to the body to bring about healing. We don't quite go to that extent if someone just has a yeast presence in their body. That's more the step that you would go if someone has cancer. And we have seen some remarkable turnarounds at our health retreat with cancer. And I'll give you the story of a lady named Elizabeth Cott. She came to our health retreat, I think it's 2.5 years ago now, and she had three tumors in her abdomen. And the doctor said to her, "You must have chemotherapy immediately." He said, "These are very fast-growing cancers." She didn't want to do that, and she had heard of our health retreat, so she came to our health retreat, and we immediately implemented these lifestyle changes. She had steam baths every day. We wrapped her up in the sodium bicarbonate. She was having green drinks. We stopped all fruit for the first 6 weeks. She was with us for just two weeks. She was excited. She went home and she did exactly everything that we told her to do. And she told me that she's Polish, she's mid-60s. She said that at her church, she's the pavlova maker. And she said, "I used to make pavlovas about this size, and I would put 16 cups of white sugar into those pavlovas." She said, "I believe that I was feeding my cancer with the sugar." Because she's a vegetarian, not a smoker, not a drinker. But you see, you put the detective hat on and you will find out there is always a cause. She did exactly what we advised her to do. She rang me back 3 months later. She said, "Barbara, I've just been to the doctor." And the doctor said, "Come and see me again in 3 months." Now, what did the doctor say to her 3 months before? "You got to start chemo immediately." All her inflammatory markers were down. Her cancer markers were down. She went back 3 months later again. So this is 6 months after being to our retreat. And the doctor said, I can't understand it, but he said, "One of your tumors has totally gone." Do you know, another year later, another tumor had gone. It's 2.5 years now. Two tumors have gone. One tumor is still there. But the doctor said, "I don't understand it. It's not doing anything."

Dr. Gonzalez, when he was alive, he was interviewed about his success with cancer. He said, it's like this. He said, if someone has diabetes and they do everything right, they can manage their diabetes. He said, it's the same with cancer. He said, if you do everything right, you can manage it. But can you see how education is very important into understanding what it is? One lady said, you can't blame everything on fungus. I said, no, you can't blame everything on fungus, but why is it there? And with many people, it's different in every case. That's why I say you are the doctor. You can have 10 people with cancer and one is absolutely huge exposure to fungus. The other one, no exposure to fungus, but had a life of having antibiotics every year and a high sugar diet that was actually feeding it in the body. So in every case, you will find there are different reasons why the fungus is there. It's like one lady that came to with breast cancer. When she heard this lecture, she said, oh dear. I said, what's the matter? She said, my bedroom window, in fact, not my bedroom window, she said, my bedroom roof is nearly always black with mold. So when she's sleeping, what's happening? The other guest said to her, you've got to get out of that house. She said, but it's cheap rent. I mean, what's your health worth? And then I have seen other cases where I cannot find anything directly that is contributing to why this person would have cancer. And then I ask them if they had a happy, healthy childhood. And then I find that there's been abuse and the person's very angry and they will not, you know, they find that they cannot forgive their abuser. And Dr. Carolyn Leaf, in her book, Who Switched Off My Brain, she shows that little thorns can start growing and damaging the tissues when a person is angry or bitter. In the book Mind Cure by Ellen White, in the book Ministry of Healing, the chapter Mind Cure, she says grief, anxiety, discontent, remorse, guilt, distrust all break down the life forces and can invite decay and death into the human body. Now that was written over 100 years ago, and yet science is now showing that even emotional issues can contribute to sickness and disease in the human body. So as you can see, there can be many factors. That's why we all should be private investigators, investigating why these things are so and where have these things come from. I was talking to a young man who came to us with cancer, and his a fitness guy, very well built, he's a vegetarian. He says, why me? And then I started to investigate a little bit more in his childhood. Chernobyl went down in Europe when his mother was pregnant with him. And all the women were told to abort their babies, but she did not want to abort her baby. And so she kept her baby, and she was told, all the women were told if they were going to keep their baby, they had to take this drug, but she didn't want to do that. And then she moved to Australia when her boy was 5 years old and he had not been vaccinated. And so when he arrived in Australia, they gave him all the vaccines all at once, and he got very, very sick with that. Can you see there's a few threads coming in there? And remember, in the soil, these opportunist organisms are breaking up the heavy metals, they're breaking up the chemicals, they're breaking up the minerals in the soil. So if there's chemicals and heavy metals in the body, that can be another fruitful ground for the yeast to feed on. That's why we all should be private investigators, just looking at all the little threads that come together to make these things so. And sometimes we will not know every little thread. But remember, God knows every little thread. And he wants us to be in the best health. And Psalm 36, verse 8, the Bible says, where God is saying, I will instruct thee and teach thee in the way that thou shalt go. He says, I will guide thee with mine eye. And also in Psalm 119, there are a few verses that are talking about health and the body. One is verse 69, where it says, before I was afflicted, I went astray, but now I have kept thy word. Many people don't think about health until they get sick. That's why the psalmist said, before I was afflicted, I

went astray, but now I have kept thy word. And then coming down a few verses to verse 70, it says, it is good for me that I have been afflicted, that I might learn thy statutes. And how many people, it's through sickness that they learn how to look after their body. Far better that you look after your body so you don't even get to that sickness. And staying in Psalm 119, now we're at verse 73. The Bible says, thy hands have made me and fashioned me. Give me understanding that I might learn thy commandments. What are the commandments? They're the basic laws of health on how to look after the human body.

Hey friends, thanks for watching this video. If you enjoyed it and were blessed by the message in this song, would you help us out by sharing it with a friend? Just one friend. If each of you shares it with one or two or three friends, we can make a difference together. And maybe there's somebody out there that is struggling, that doesn't feel loved by God, that is maybe fighting an addiction, having a family issue, and a song can be what they need to hear to encourage them. We've received story after story of people saying, it was a week where I was struggling, and the promise of the song that you shared was what kept me through the week. Some people saying, it's what starts my day, the song, the promise, and it's making my day. And you never know what a friend or what somebody's going through internally, but always the promises of God and music that uplift our hearts to Him can be something that encourages and keeps somebody going that it's almost about to give up. And I love the promise in this song that says, behold, I stand at the door and knock. It's talking about Jesus. And He's really a gentleman. You see, the devil and the world many times pushes. We have a cancel culture. We push our ideas on others. We ostracize people that don't accept us or that don't think like us. But Jesus is a gentleman, and He's represented as knocking on the door of our hearts. He won't force Himself in, but He's the only answer to our needs. He's our Creator. He knows us. In Psalm 139, it says, whither shall I flee from Thy Spirit? Or whither shall I go from Thy presence? If I go up to heaven, You are there. If I make my bed in hell, if I go in the darkness, You are there. In other words, God knows the crevices, the corners of your heart, of your emotion, better than you know ourselves. He understands some knots, some entanglements that we don't even know how to solve. And He's knocking, and He's saying, if you let me in, I will come for a relationship. You know, eating with somebody, many times it's a time where we take it to have conversations, to connect. We go out and eat with friends. We go out and eat for a date. We go out and eat with family. And Jesus says, I want to have a relationship with you. And this relationship will be of a healing nature. I am willing, if you give me access, to go to the corners of your heart, to places where there's depression, where there is addiction, where there is brokenness. And He says, I specialize in healing brokenhearted. That's what Jesus said. I have come to set the captives free, to heal the brokenhearted. But He needs your access. He needs you to say, come in, Lord. My heart is Yours. Behold, He says, I stand at the door and knock. If any man hear my voice and opens the door, I will come into him and will sup with him, and he with me. To him that overcomes will I grant to sit with me on my throne, even as I also overcame, and I'm sat down with my Father on His throne. What's the final purpose of you opening your heart? So that Jesus can heal you, can prepare, take away the selfishness, and give you His love. So one day soon, His final goal for you is to sit with Him on His throne, be a king, a queen in His palace, in His throne. That seems for me mind-blowing, too good to be true, but that's the God we serve, a God that doesn't see us for our mistakes, but sees us for who we can become in Him. If you've never given your life to Jesus and would like to say, I want to give a chance to a God that loves me that much, just say the prayer, Lord, come into my heart. I give You my life. I give You my future. I give You my plans. Take me. I am Yours. And you will see how God comes into your heart with peace, with love, and changes your life. If you have already given your life to God, but maybe have gone back to old addictions, maybe you've grown distance from God, this is a daily prayer.

There are rooms that I've shut closed. I've kind of let you in, but not fully in. I want you to have complete control, and He'll come and sup with you and have a relationship where He can restore you to His image, to one day sit with Him on His throne. If you would like to listen to this song, you can find a download in the link below, also a playback or the sheet music, so that you can continue listening or sharing this song with others. 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And maybe some of you are wondering, how can I be part of producing these videos? 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We have several videos lined up that we'll be releasing soon, and if you hit that bell, you will be notified each time we upload a video. Until next time, my prayer is that you can experience Jesus, not on the outside knocking on your door, but inside dining with you and preparing you to one day soon sit on His throne. May God bless you. We'll see you on our next video.

Welcome to another presentation on the journey from Egypt to the Promised Land. I love poetry, and you've heard this before, I think so. The poet says, two men behind the bars, they're in a prison. One saw mud, the other stars. You know, we are in a prison, of our fallen human nature. And there's very little we can do about our situation, except our outlook in life. Two men behind the bars, one saw mud, the other stars. Where are you looking? At your own miserable past? At the miserable situation of society? Or are you looking at the stars? At God's display of His graciousness, His love? The stars tell us about the future without mud. So please focus on the stars in life. Homo viator, says the great Roman philosopher. We're all on our way. Certain destinations, either destruction or restoration. May God help us to find gems in the story of the Exodus that will help us to eventually enter the bliss of the eternal life. Now, our previous lecture, can you remember what we discussed there? Menuha, what does that mean? Why announce the Sabbath and the health message simultaneously? You know, there's a reason why God does certain things. Are there healing properties in both of them, Sabbath rest and lifestyle? And what is the symbol of the Sabbath, and what is the symbol of manna?

Heschel says, Abraham Heschel, after 6 days of creation, what did the universe still lack? Menuha. Come the Sabbath, come Menuha. And the universe was complete. So the Sabbath makes the universe and the creation a complete entity. Now, let's look at the destination of these modern camels, the 4x4s in the Sinai Desert. And let's follow another cloud, the cloud by day, to our next destination. Do you think there are more lessons to be learned from Israel's experience? Of course, we're never too old to learn new things. May the Holy Spirit impress us with the righteous and loving character of God. It is so important to understand His character to a certain extent. He is both assertive and loving. He is just and He is kind. We have to see this combination. He never punishes if it's not necessary. Between the wilderness of sin, where the fall of the manna began, and Rephidim lay two campsites, Dophna and Alush. They journeyed from the wilderness of sin and camped at Dophna. We haven't located this specific site yet. Rephidim, Wadi Fainan, lies but a few hours' march from Sinai. So we are close to our next lecture. It's going to be fantastic, visiting Sinai. Mount Horeb is used almost synonymous with Mount Sinai. This fact favors the identification of Rephidim. On their way to their next destination, they must have praised God for miraculously supplying them with food. They were so hungry and God gave them food, food from heaven. Their fear of death and starvation was gone. Their stomachs were filled with good food. Then all the congregation of the children of Israel set out on their journey to the wilderness of Sin, Sinai, according to the commandment of the Lord, and camped at Rephidim. But, you know, there's always a but there was no water for the people to drink. Can you see what's happening here? At the Red Sea, they had more than enough water. At Marah, the water was bitter. But here, there was no water at all. What was their reaction? Let's look at this option. They called a prayer meeting and took the matter to the Lord. Lord, help us. We've got a water situation here. Dear Heavenly Father, you have led us thus far, and we trust that you will supply our water need like you supplied our wants in the past. Amen. You know, we have a choice between different reactions in the crises of life. How do we react? How does God want us to react? You can take your problem to the Lord and blame yourself or someone else for the situation. That's one option. And lastly, the choice between the two B's. Can you remember the two B's? Bitter

chose you to be because you were more in number than any other people, for you were the least of all the people. This is not a matter of survival of the fittest. He chose the least of all the peoples and showed them his character. We've got nothing to boast about. Thus they provoked him to anger with their deeds, and the plague broke out among them, says Psalms 106, verse 29. Complained in their tents and did not heed his voice. Verse 7. Rebelled by the sea, lusted exceedingly in the wilderness, and tested God in the desert. What about you and me? Are we champions in complaining? People don't like complainers, criticizers. God wants us to be different. Don't curse the darkness. Light a candle. What are the things you are complaining about? You know, and I know. I love the psalm that David wrote, Psalms 103. Bless the Lord, O my soul, and everything that is in me, for all his benefits. There are so many blessings. Let's concentrate on the blessings on our way from Egypt to the promised land. Please replace those soul-destroying thought patterns with a deep appreciation for God's long-suffering toward you and me. Count your blessings. Count them one by one. And you, my friend, will be surprised what the Lord has done in your life and in mine. He wants to hear gratitude. He listens to such a lot of complaints. Let's give him some gratitude. Traveling in the late spring, the people expected to find water in the valleys at Rephidim. This probably accounts for the fact that water was not taken in sufficient quantity. They expected water there and they didn't take enough. Always work on the worst scenario and you'll be safe. Maybe the Amalekites protected the water sources with military might. Because here they confront another enemy, the Amalekites. The dry river bed of the valley of Rephidim proved to be a cause of consternation, more serious than any they had felt before. Water. How did they get to the waterless Rephidim? Who led them there? Have you expected God to lead you to supply your basic needs only to end up with a lot of problems? Trust and obey, for there's no other way to be happy in Jesus but to trust and obey. Do not question. Praise the Lord. Here at Rephidim, I thought about my own experiences. Sometimes it's good to do some introspection. Again, they distrusted the providence of God. Bad. In their blindness and presumption, the people came to Moses with a demand, "Give us water that we might drink." But his patience failed not. "Why chide ye with me?" says Moses. "Wherefore do ye tempt the Lord?" A lesson to be learned: don't blame others. You may be blaming God. And the people thirsted there for water, and the people murmured against Moses and said, "Why is this that you have brought us up out of Egypt to kill us and our children and our cattle with thirst?" Poor Moses. When they had been so abundantly supplied with food, they remembered with shame their unbelief and murmurings and promised to trust the Lord in the future. This was happening just

before this. But soon they forgot their promise and failed at the first trial of their faith. And when they got sand instead of water, what happened? Fortunately, we are different. We trust the good Lord even when things are going wrong. Suspicion and distrust filled their hearts, and they boldly accused him, that's Moses, of designing to kill them and their children by privations and hardships that he might enrich himself with their possessions. What nonsense! We should guard the type of thoughts that we harbor. In the tumult of rage and indignation, they were about to stone Moses. They distrusted Moses. Why do we distrust people at times? I took this picture at Baalbek, one of the pillars weighs 2,000 tons. You know, the more we harbor suspicion, the more guilty your victim seems to be, as heavy as these pillars. Eventually you can become a chronic paranoid. How should we behave when people want to destroy us? Now, this was in the case of Moses. Let's see how he reacted and compare the way we react. But his patience failed not. He said, "Why chide ye with me?" He said, "Wherefore do ye tempt the Lord?" A lesson to be learned. You know, when people attack you, they're not attacking you. They're attacking God. So, be a bit more relaxed. It's not about you. It's to defame God. And Moses cried to the Lord, saying, "What shall I do to this people? They be almost ready to stone me." He saw the stones in their hands. This is the hotel I usually slept in, on the Mount of Olives in Jerusalem, the Commodore. The other day I looked out of the window and this is what I see. A retaliation. The Palestinians attack them and they retaliate. And it goes on forever and ever. The revenge syndrome in the Middle East. Do I harbor revenge? It's very destructive. It's not healing. It's destroying. What a serious rebellion we have here at Rephidim. Do you think it's time for the Lord to punish the rebels, the unthankful ones? Because a judge should also punish. He may forgive, but he should also punish. Let's see what the Lord did in this case. Moses ever carried his difficulties to the Lord. What a good policy to follow. Take it to the Lord. Most of these difficulties we cannot handle. He had learned implicit confidence in the one who has called him to be the leader of his people. Implicit confidence, my friend, in God is what we need, not in our skills to solve problems. And whenever he reached the limit of human wisdom, he found an ever-ready helper in God. You'll also experience this reaction. Cul-de-sac. When driving, we usually come to cul-de-sacs, in life as well. When you get there, remember, he can make a way of escape in the deserts of our lives. This is the God we serve. Have you discovered what Moses discovered about God? He is extremely patient and always ready to forgive our sins. Patient and ready to

forgive our sins. The practice of stoning is first mentioned in Exodus 8, verse 26. It was no doubt suggested by the abundance of available rocks. And on the slide you can see some of the rocks at Rephidim. So they grabbed these rocks. Poor Moses. Whoa. I took this picture at Persepolis in Iran, a later practiced by the Greek stoning in the time of the Persian Wars. It was practiced here, and by some other people. So the Bible confirms the practice of stoning. It was one of the easiest ways of killing a criminal without spilling blood. It was not a protracted exercise of pain. It was quick. It seemed especially suitable when the public was called upon to avenge a certain crime like blasphemy or idolatry. Can you think of someone in the New Testament that was stoned? What happened here at Lystra? What happened to Paul when he was here? This is just an illustration. This man is a Kurt. He was our guide. And this is how they stoned Paul. By the way, I believe he was dead and God raised him up again. Who else was stoned? Just think of it. This is my experience with young Palestinians in Hebron, in the West Bank. I also had some interesting experiences with the bigger ones. How did God save Moses from certain death? I'll never forget that picture with the balaclavas and the stones. They wanted to kill me. I reversed that little Subaru as fast as I could and escaped a certain death of stoning. And the Lord said to Moses, go on before the people. Moses, go on before them and take with you some of the elders of Israel. Sometimes we need people to support us. Also take in your hand the rod with which you struck the river and go. Not only the river, the Red Sea as well. And go, Moses. God likes us to be brave at times. Where and when was the last time he used the rod to perform a miracle? And they saw that rod, Moses walking with that rod. Instead of commanding Moses to lift up his rod and call down some terrible plague like those on Egypt upon the leaders in this wicked murmuring, the Lord, in his great mercy, made the rod his instrument to work their deliverance. This is the profile of the God we serve, my friend. How do I use the rod of my abilities? Inflicting joy or pain on people? Let's be careful how we use our rod of abilities and power. Can you see Moses with his rod and some of the faithful followers making his way through the angry crowd with stones in their hands? As they look on the rod that performed mighty miracles, they experienced terrible fear. Stones fail. Stones fall from their paralyzed hands, and they wonder what will happen next. Coming to a huge rock, he tells the leaders to move some distance away. Curious people moved a little closer. At the moment Moses hits the rock, a huge stream of water rushes down Wadi Faraon. People scatter out of its way. How does the psalmist describe this miracle? Listen. He split the rocks in the wilderness. Can you imagine this? And there are huge rocks. He split them.

What a noise. And then the water gushing out, and gave them drink in abundance, like the depth. He also brought streams out of the rock and caused waters to run down like rivers, you know, to quench the thirst of 2 million people. You just about need a river or two. This is the God we serve. He always supplies our needs as he thinks fit. Can you see the waters coming down like rivers? I took this picture at Petra. Emotions of aggression change into emotions of gratitude. Oh, this is so important, to change your emotions of aggression to emotions of gratitude. You know, I've discovered that instead of hating people, feel sorry for them. It is soothing, because their sins and their way of life are destroying them. Feel sorry for people instead of hating them. Who stood beside Moses when he smote that rock? The Son of God, who veiled in the cloudy pillar, stood beside Moses and caused the life-giving water to flow. Not only Moses and the elders, but the entire congregation who stood at a distance beheld the glory of the Lord. But had the cloud been removed, they would have been slain by the terrible brightness of him who abode therein. In ancient times, people and places received names which depicted their character. What other name would you give to Rephidim? Behold, I will stand before you there on the rock in Horeb, and you shall strike the rock, and water will come out of it, that the people may drink. And Moses did so in the sight of the elders of Israel. Let's read it. And he called the name of the place Massah. Massah, what does that mean? And Meribah, what does that mean? It has to do with the events that transpired there. Because of the chiding, murmuring of the children of Israel, and because they tempted the Lord, saying, "Is the Lord among us or not?" Temptation and murmuring. Massah and Meribah. The unbelief manifested here would by these names long continue to remind Israel of the lesson God designed to teach them upon this occasion. You shall not tempt the Lord your God as you tempted him in Massah. So when Israel heard the message of Deuteronomy, it took them back to that sad event and a gracious God to help them. Here at Rephidim, I told my child that we insult our God by distrusting him. Can you imagine a little boy or girl in your house is distrusting you? Will there be food tonight, Daddy? Will I sleep in a bed tonight, Mommy? Don't insult our Heavenly Father, who's got all the resources at his disposal. Loretta, I think they were repentant while drinking water and asking God to forgive them. Can you see the poor rebels? Oh, thank you, God, drinking water and filling their water bottles. This is the way God leads us. This is the way he approaches us, with his goodness to call us to repentance. This is a well at Rephidim. Will they be tested again? Will you and I be tested again? Then came Amalek. Scarceness of water. Abundance of enemies. This is life. Then came Amalek and fought with Israel at Rephidim.

Exodus 17 verse 8. Now, Amalek was a grandson of Esau. Because of their murmurings, the Lord allowed their enemies to attack them. If I murmur, enemies may attack me, inside and outside. God does not want us to murmur. Separating themselves from their brethren, the Amalekites, at an early date, they seem to have become a leading tribe in the northern part of the Sinai Peninsula. And this is where Moses and the people were right now.

nations. It's so important to read the Bible and get it in a right perspective and apply the lessons to our own hearts. A few weeks ago, I visited Kadesh Barnea. By the way, there are two. There are more than one Kadesh. You find it in the Bible. A year later, the Israelites were defeated by the Amalekites, who joined forces with the Canaanites here at Kadesh Barnea, where I'm standing. Because Moses knew that Israel was not prepared for war, he asked Joshua to mobilize the soldiers for battle. Joshua, come here, man. I need you. Now, what role was Moses going to occupy in this military confrontation? There are many confrontations in life. With the famous rod of God, he ascended the hill that you're looking to observe the ensuing battle. Now, Amalek came and fought with Israel at Rephidim. And Moses said to Joshua, choose us some men and go out, fight with Amalek. Tomorrow I will stand on the top of the hill with the rod of God in my hand. Joshua, the successor of Moses and later leader of Israel, here appears for the first time in a narrative. His name means Jehovah is salvation or Jehovah helps. Same thing. He was a prince of the tribe of Ephraim. When chosen by Moses, his name was still Hoshea, which means salvation. His more meaningful name, Joshua, Jehovah is salvation or Jehovah helps, was given him by Moses upon a later occasion. We'll come to that. While Moses sent his men into combat and did everything humanly possible to guarantee victory over the treacherous enemy, he demanded all his trust in God. He demonstrated all his trust in God rather than in human strength. You know, at times we have to do our part, but let the greatest demonstration be your trust in God. We're looking down from the hill where Moses watched the battle down below. Let's visit the hill. Moses says, tomorrow I will stand on the top of the hill with a rod of God in my hand. I like this rod, symbol of God's grace. Our Egyptian guide helped us to find some of the places we wanted to see. Without a guide, we'll be lost. And Christ is the greatest guide. Right here with arms outstretched toward heaven and holding the rod of God in his right hand, Moses prayed for the success of the armies of Israel. What a man. Are you praying for your relatives? As the battle progressed, it was observed that so long as his hands were reaching upward, Israel prevailed. But when they were lowered, the enemy was victorious. So Joshua did as Moses had said to him and fought with Amalek. And Moses, Aaron, and Hur went up to the top of the hill. Verse 10. By the way, who was Hur who prayed with Moses? It's so interesting to study the lives of people. They become more personal. Hur also held a prominent position and was a descendant of Judah through Caleb, the son of Hezron. His grandson, Bezalel, was architect of the tabernacle. So we know a little more about Hur. And it came to pass when Moses held up his hand that Israel prevailed. And when he let his hand down, Amalek prevailed. Now the question has been raised. It's good to ask questions.
as to why Moses did not continue to pray even when his

hands were weary. Pray, and then his hands were weary. You cannot uphold your hands for too long a time. When his hands lowered, he also rested from the mental concentration necessary to prayer. You know, I've prayed at times for a long time, but you get weary. And this is what happened to Moses. And God takes this into consideration. To impress upon Israel the importance of intercessory prayer, God permitted success and failure to alternate accordingly. At the same time, God wished his people to learn that their success was to be found in cooperating with his chosen leaders. Don't be too independent. You need your brothers and sisters, physically and spiritually, and they want to assist us. But Moses' hands were heavy, and they took a stone and put it under him, and he sat thereon, and Aaron and Hur stayed up his hands. On the one side, and the other on the other side. And his hands were steady until the going down of the sun. We must fight till the sun goes down. Do you get the picture? So long as the hands are outstretched and the soul exerts itself in prayer, our spiritual adversaries will be beaten back. Prayer is so important. It's like breathing. We need to pray more often. Maybe your spiritual leader wants you to uphold him in prayer. You know, we live in such a sad situation. Not all spiritual leaders are good leaders. But if your pastor is not a good spiritual leader, please uphold his hands. He needs your prayers and your support of his hands. When prayer is forgotten and one's hold on God is loosened, spiritual foes will gain ground, with the result that eventually all connection with heaven may be severed. How often do you pray? Before you eat, before you drive, in a conversation, we should train our mind to keep on praying. There are some

Let us raise our hands to him in prayer and pray, O Lord, please save us from our enemies. So Joshua defeated Amalek and his people with the edge of the sword. Prayer gained the victory. Then the Lord said to Moses, write this for a memorial in a book and recount it in the hearing of Joshua, that I will utterly blot out the remembrance of Amalek from under the heaven. And Moses built an altar and called its name, The Lord is my banner. For he said, because the Lord has sworn, the Lord will have war with Amalek from generation to generation. Father in heaven, thank you for listening to our prayers. Thank you for listening to our confessions. Help us to be more prayerful and more careful on our way to the promised land. In Jesus' name, amen.

Welcome to Bible Answers. Here is a question that someone sent. What is the proper posture of prayer in the church? There has been great controversy in the church on this subject. So, what is the proper posture of prayer? I believe that different circumstances require different attitudes. When we are going to church, into a formal church service, then we are showing reverence to God. And Moses, for example, when he came into the presence of God, was standing on holy ground. That means he had to show reverence to God. So when we pray in a formal setting, in a formal prayer, then the best posture would be to kneel, because that is what the prophets did, that is what we read, what Daniel did, and that would be the correct posture. Is it necessary to kneel at every prayer? Or can we stand at certain occasions? I believe one can. Personally, I believe the formal prayer, we should kneel. And the other prayers, depending on what they are, we should stand. We must make a distinction also between public prayer and private prayer. Private prayer is where you pour out your heart to God and you tell Him what is troubling you, what your wishes are, what your joys are, what your fears are. It's a conversation with God. Private prayer is talking to God as with a friend. Now, when it comes to public prayer, that's a totally different issue again. Public prayer is incorporating everyone. So that is not the time and the place to pour out everything that is on your mind regarding personal issues.

So public prayers should be short, so that the attention span of the people will not be taxed, and they should be to the point regarding the issue. Often people make long, tedious prayers, and God is not honored by them. These types of prayers, when you're pouring yourself out to God, is something you do at home. There might be occasions when you come together about a particular issue that is bothering the corporate church in a prayer meeting, and that is an occasion where people pour out their hearts regarding the issue. On those occasions, individual prayers will obviously be longer, but they do not have to go into all the issues that do not concern the case. That is still an issue for private prayer. What does it mean when the Bible speaks about praying without ceasing? Does it mean that we are on our knees from morning till night? Will we get anything done? Will we be able to do our normal day-to-day things if we have that attitude? What does it mean to pray without ceasing? To pray without ceasing means to be attuned to God. In other words, when you get up in the morning, you say your prayer to God in the posture that is appropriate. And in the day, as you do your regular things and your chores and whatever you do in the day, you are in constant communication, asking God, speaking to Him, singing. Singing is prayer. Being joyful in Him, that is prayer. Enjoying what He has provided in nature and in food, that is prayer. That is praying without ceasing. But it doesn't mean praying in a formal capacity without ceasing.

Father, we are just grateful for this special evening that we could be together with you, considering your thoughts from your words. In your Bible, we're thankful for your love for us and the opportunity you've given to each one of us to know you as you really are. As we consider this evening again, your plans to prepare us for eternity, prepare us for Jesus' soon coming. We're asking for your Holy Spirit to be here upon each one of our hearts. And I do thank you, Father, for the presence of your angels. Please bless each one of us tonight with what you know we need to hear in order to continue to grow in grace and in the knowledge of our Lord and Savior. In Jesus' name we pray. Amen. This evening, we are going to continue our thought processes concerning preparation for Christ's return. Last night, we actually just identified some of the unmistakable identifying marks of the real second coming of the Lord Jesus Christ and the importance of being prepared for that climactic event. And this evening, we're going to continue actually looking at the KLTO plan of preparation. I found this story somewhere, and I just thought it was apropos for what we're addressing this evening. A wealthy American businessman once toured China. One day during his time there, he hired a poor Chinese man to take him across the Yangtze River in a boat. As the poor man rowed the boat, the haughty businessman asked, "Do you know what the largest country in the world is?" "No," the uneducated man replied. "Well, how about the longest river?" said the rich man sarcastically.

"So sorry," the poor man said again. "Well, what about the tallest mountain?" asked the businessman. "So sorry," again the Chinaman replied. The rich American businessman felt very superior, but halfway across the Yangtze River, a terrible storm broke out. The businessman began to panic as that little boat began filling up with water. And the Chinese man looked at the shaking American and asked a very profound question. "Do you know how to swim?" "No," the rich man cried as the boat started to sink. And I thought, this is very, very interesting, this story. You know, friends, the rich man knew many things, but he had failed to learn that which would keep him alive in that crisis. And I thought, how appropriate is with us also the same way. It makes no difference what age we are, how educated we are, how wealthy we are. It makes no difference how much we weigh, the color of our skin, what kind of IQ we carry, who our parents were, because we have a ruthless, unseen enemy that you and I well know. His name is the devil and Satan, with all of his host, who are working overtime to keep people from actually gaining the knowledge that they need in order to actually survive the final scenes of Earth's history, which, by the way, we're told in Daniel chapter 12, 1 and 2, is a time of trouble like nothing that has ever come upon the earth. I am grateful that we have a Savior who is actually offering us the information that we need through His Word in order to be prepared for that time. The Apostle Paul in 2 Corinthians chapter 2, verse 11 says that we are not ignorant about Satan's devices, and I think it's very, very wise for even for those of us living in the 21st century, which I believe we're very close to Christ's return, for us also to have the same attitude and not be ignorant of the enemy's devices. Proverbs chapter 22, verse 3, in one of the living versions, one of the newer versions of the Bible, actually goes like this. A prudent man foresees the difficulties ahead, and he prepares for them. Forewarned is forearmed. What do you say? True or false? True. Absolutely. So we're going to be looking not only at the devil and his angels work to deceive, but we're also going to look at God's KLTO, plan of escape, preparation. Now, here's the first question. What does the enemy do to deceive people? I have a Bible. Those of you who are here, if you have a Bible, why, you're welcome to turn to 2 Corinthians chapter 11. Just a little bit of a thought process on how the enemy works to actually deceive, so as to heighten the importance of the KLTO, plan of preparation and deliverance. 2 Corinthians chapter 11, and I'm looking at verses 14 and 15. The Apostle Paul here, actually I'm going to look at verse 13 also. The Apostle Paul here talking about, even in his time, false apostles, deceitful workers, who were transforming themselves into apostles of Christ. And then in verse 14 it says this, "And no marvel, for Satan himself is transformed into an angel of light. Therefore it is no great thing if his ministers also be transformed as ministers of righteousness, whose end shall be according to their works." This is very, very interesting to me, but this text tells me that Satan himself is transformed into an angel of light. In the original Greek, for those of you who may have studied a little Greek, or maybe not, but look at a Strong's Concordance, the Greek word there is agalos, and it means messenger. It's translated a lot in the Bible as angel. In the Bible also, light represents truth and obedience to God, and darkness represents lies and disobedience. So this text is actually telling us that Satan makes himself appear as a messenger of truth. And his ministers, those who do his work, also appear as ministers of righteousness, ministers of God. Now, I hate to blow the whistle on those of us preachers, those who've been given the task, the gift of being able to communicate with others the truths of God's Word, but the reality is just

Because someone appears to be a genuine minister of the gospel, a minister of God with a messenger from heaven, it does not make it necessarily so. He could be a counterfeit. Have you ever seen a counterfeit $13 bill? I doubt if you have. And the reason is because no one would be fooled to actually exchange some of their goods for a $13 bill. It doesn't exist. But if someone appeared and exchanged, gave you a counterfeit $20 bill, it would be just a little bit easier to be deceived with a counterfeit 20, because there are real $20 bills. So it is in spiritual things. In order for Satan and his angels to deceive anyone, they have got to disguise themselves so well as to appear as true ministers of Christ. And that's exactly what Jesus said would happen. Matthew 24:24 says this, "For there shall arise false Christs and false prophets, and shall show great signs and wonders, insomuch that if it were possible, they shall deceive the very elect." From this verse, listen again to this verse and tell me, there are two things in there that verse talks about, two things that false prophets and false Christs use to deceive the very chosen of God. Matthew 24:24, "For there shall arise false Christs and false prophets, and shall show great signs and wonders, insomuch as if it were possible to deceive the very elect." Did you hear it? Two things. What's the first thing? Go ahead. It's okay. Anybody hear it? Signs and wonders. What's the second thing? Listen again. "For there shall arise false Christs and false prophets, and shall show great signs and wonders, insomuch that if it were possible, they shall deceive the very elect." Signs and wonders. What's the second thing? What do false Christs and false prophets carry that is so dangerous? False messages about God. Not only great signs and wonders, but, as you shared, deceptions, false messages about God. Two things. False messages. Is it really true that some of God's followers, God's own followers, would actually be deceived and leave the faith because of those powerful deceptions? You know, a couple of times someone has talked to me and said, "You know, Dan, it says, if possible shall deceive the very elect." It's not possible to deceive the very elect. Well, listen to this statement. 1 Timothy chapter 4. Very interesting to me. And it is a bit surprising to some individuals. But it says, "Now the Spirit speaks expressly that in the latter times some shall depart from the faith, giving heed to seducing spirits and doctrines of devils." Interesting to me. Depart from the faith. In order for me to actually depart from the faith, I've actually got to be a part of it at some time. Does not that make sense? Certainly. Departing from the faith, giving heed to seducing spirits and doctrines of devils. Interesting to me, again, the verse says two things. Seducing spirits and doctrines or teachings of devil. Don't want anybody to go into cardiac arrest here. No biggie here, but the Lord tells us that the miracles and messages from false Christs and false prophets in the last day would have to be so deceptive that they would lead some who had once been in the faith, actually lead them into a deceptive experience where they would actually leave the faith and be lost.

New thought. But the devil and his angels not only carry false messages, but they can work miracles. We're told that very, very clearly, not only in Matthew 24, but Revelation 6, 14 and 16, that there are spirits of devils working miracles, actually gathering the kings of the earth, actually gathering the leadership of the earth and the whole world into the battle of the great day of God Almighty. Now, here's another question. What kind of miracles would the devil and his false ministers of righteousness have to perform in order to actually deceive Christ's two true followers? Now remember the $13 bill. Nobody gets deceived by a $13 bill. But a $20 bill? Maybe so. If the devil is going to actually deceive anyone with miracles, he's got to make them appear as the same kind of miracles that Jesus said his disciples would perform. That the same type of miracles that actually would follow Christ's true followers. We read that about those miracles in Mark chapter 16. Mark chapter 16, I'm going there now. And just before Christ went back to heaven, he actually told his disciples what they would experience. Listen closely. And he said unto them, "Go ye into all the world and preach the gospel to every creature. He that believeth and is baptized shall be saved, but he that believes not shall be damned. And these signs shall follow them that believe." Listen close now. "In thy name shall they cast out devils." Any ministries that are into exorcism, casting out demons? Yes. "In my name, they shall speak with new tongues." Any ministries out there that are into speaking in tongues? Yes. "In my name, they shall take up serpents, and if they drink any deadly thing, it shall not hurt them." Any ministries out there that are actually using serpents, actually using snakes in worship? Check out the internet. No, second thought, don't check the internet out, but they're out there. They're actually using snakes in worship service, besides other things. Remember the Apostle Paul when he was on his way to Rome and went to pick up a piece of wood with a fire and a snake attached to his hand, a serpent, and he just shook it off, and they were waiting for him to die, and nothing happened. He didn't die. And because of that, the heathen that saw it happen were going, "Whoa, this guy is from God." Yes. Oh, one more thing. "And they shall lay hands on the sick, and they shall recover." Any ministries out there that are focused on healing? Any healing ministries out there? Yes, there are. There are many of them out there. This is so interesting to me. Casting out demons, speaking in tongues, death-defying acts, like using snakes in worship, etc., healing the sick. By the way, you remember in Luke chapter 13, this woman that had been sick for years and years and years who came to Jesus for healing? Do you remember what Christ said about her? Let me read it to you. Can I go just an aside here just real quickly? Luke chapter 13. Listen to this. This is so interesting. And for a lot of people, they just don't realize. Luke chapter 13, a woman which had a spirit of infirmity, 18 years, bowed together and could in no wise lift herself up. And when Jesus saw her, called her to him and said, "Woman, you are loosed from your infirmity." And he laid his hands on her, and immediately she was made straight and glorified God. Now get a load of this. The ruler of the synagogue got on Jesus. He answered with indignation because Jesus had healed on the Sabbath day and said to the people, "There are 6 days in which men ought to work. In them, therefore, come and be healed, and not on the Sabbath day." And then the Lord answered him and said, "You hypocrite. Doth not each of you on the Sabbath loose his ox or his ass from the stall and lead him away to watering? And ought not this woman, being a daughter of Abraham, whom Satan hath bound,

For lo, these 18 years be loosed from this bond on Sabbath. Now, let me ask you a question. If Satan can bind someone in an illness for 18 years, is it possible for him to actually bind someone in sickness at the Lord's allowance and then remove the sickness and make it appear as an awesome miracle from God? Absolutely. This is so vital, dear friends, in these final scenes of Earth's history to recognize that Satan can work miracles. Now, what must a person examine in order to know whether or not the miracle that you've seen, the healing you've seen, actually is from God? Anybody know? Jesus actually tells us in Mark chapter 16, right after he actually tells us how we can know. Mark chapter 16 again. These signs shall follow the true believers. And then he tells us the reason for the signs. Listen close. So then after the Lord had spoken unto them, spoken to the disciples about these signs, he was received up into heaven and sat on the right hand of God. And they went forth, the disciples went forth and preached everywhere, the Lord working with them and confirming the word with signs following. Interesting. In the Greek, the word here for confirming means establishing or authenticating. And so the Lord worked these miracles through his true disciples to authenticate the message of truth that they were sharing from God. Now, this is vital to recognize. Dear friends, please understand this. The devil and his ministers work supernatural wonders to confirm, to authenticate a false message about God. Supernatural wonders to impress people to believe a lie about God. And the closer we get to Earth's history, to the close of Earth's history, the more we're going to be confronted with supernatural wonders and signs that actually look like they're really a miracle from God. Supernatural wonders, but get a load of this. That does not mean that the supernatural miracle that you have just seen with your own eyes, actually experienced, is really from God. I remember when I first became a Christian, I was in the entertainment business. I was a bass player and a lead singer for a fairly well-known rock group in the Midwest, and moved out to L.A. Everyone said, Dan, you got to go to Hollywood. I moved out to L.A. to actually work my way into the film industry. And while I was out there, of course, the Lord was working on my heart and showed me the folly of the direction I was going. And what I saw on the scenes, I had the opportunity to work on the set of a famous movie producer, and while I was working on the set during breaks and stuff, I was watching everybody and what was going on there in the set, and the language and what I actually observed and experienced actually turned my stomach. And it clicked on me that there's something here, that if this is all that I'm headed towards, if this is

because it reminded me of home. And I looked at that, and I thought, wow. I picked it up, and I remember talking to the ceiling, and I looked up at the ceiling, and I said, God, if you're really real, and you've got a better plan for my life, I'm ready to listen. Opened the book up and started reading. That was the evening, dear friends, as I read the gospel, because the Bible actually popped open to one of the gospels, and I started reading about the man by the name of Jesus. That's all he was. He was just a man to me at that point. But as I read, I thought, this guy is so strange. I mean, he's just going around doing good and helping people, and here the religious leaders are on his tail trying to get after him and get rid of his ministry and stuff. What's going on here? And his life just grabbed me. And the more I read, the more convicted I was that this guy was onto something, this guy by the name of Jesus. And so I read and I read. I was just being drawn. Long story short, that evening, when I got to the experience of the cross, false accusations, false trial, and they are nailing him to the cross, you remember the words that Jesus said, Father, forgive them, for they know not what they do. And those words, for some reason, that was the kicker. It turned on the switch, and the lights came on, and I realized that what Jesus was doing there on the cross, Jesus was actually doing for me. It broke my heart. I didn't have a Damascus Road experience like the Apostle Paul, but I did fall on my face and I did weep and I said, God, I'm so sorry for going my own way. If you'll have me back, I just want to serve you. And that was the evening that Jesus Christ entered my life, entered my heart. And honestly, I must tell you this, a peace settled upon my life, settled upon my body, my mind, that just was beyond anything I'd experienced. And guess what? The peace is still there. The reason I share this experience with you is because a short time after that experience, here I was, this tall, bald guy, long ponytail coming out the back of his head. And of course, in Hollywood, when a tall, bald guy that looks so tall and weird walks into a church and he sits down in the pew and then he starts weeping uncontrollably, you start going, who is this guy? I went to a healing session. I was out walking one day, one evening, and I went by a church sign. I don't have to tell you what denomination or anything. That's not important. But it said, Faith Healer, everyone welcome. I thought, this is interesting. I think I'll go in. I went in and I sat in the back, and I actually watched a faith healer. Actually, a lady came up and sat in a chair, a straight back chair, sat up like that. And of course, the faith healer, what he did is he lifted up her feet like this and put his thumbs on her heels like this. And of course, one leg was a little longer than the other. And this lady, of course, had just a huge protrusion. She had a huge tumor, and she had come to be healed, cancerous tumor in her abdomen. But to prove that he had some supernatural power, this guy said, in the name of Jesus, come out. And honestly, I stood right over it, and I watched it. And that heel, it just went. She started crying because her leg got longer. Didn't do anything to the tumor. Her leg got longer. It so impressed me. Someone saw that and they offered me a book. I took the book. They wanted me to check this out because I had warning flags going up in my mind. Warning flags going up. And I looked at the book and read it and studied it. And you know what? Even in my innocence at that young age, when I really didn't know much about God, he showed me that what they were teaching was not according to God's word. And the Lord protected me from being deceived. But dear ones, listen closely. If I'm not into the word of God, studying to know Christ, if I'm not in this book, getting to know him better, and I am just coming to church just to hear preachers, to speakers, or whatever, have fellowship,

fellowship, that sort of thing, and I'm not taking any personal time in the Word of God to really know Christ as He is in the Word, guess what? I'm a candidate for what? Deception. Supernatural wonders. You know, it gets even more dangerous, though. Do you know what supernatural miracle will be almost the most overwhelming, powerful thing that the enemy is going to work to deceive people? Including, by the way, I might mention Seventh-day Adventists, Deuteronomy chapter 18. Listen to this closely. By the way, we're going to get to the KLO plan here in just a few moments, but I just feel this is so important to build a case, the importance of being in God's Word. Deuteronomy chapter 18 here, the Lord is warning His people, and I'm going to read it to you. When you've come into the land, Deuteronomy 18, and I'm starting at verse 9, when you come into the land which the Lord thy God gives you, you shall not learn to do after the abominations, the evil practices of those nations. There shall not be found among you anyone that makes his son or daughter to pass through the fire, or that uses divination, in other words, foreknowledge by magic, or someone who observes times, uses the powers of evil spirits, or an enchanter, someone who is whispering spells, a conjurer, or a witch, someone who is practicing witchcraft, or a charmer, someone who's casting spells, or a consulter with familiar spirits. Interesting. Spirit medium speaking to those who have actually passed on, who've actually died. Or wizards. Very interesting to be wizards, one who has a spirit claiming knowledge, or necromancers, those who are fooling with dead people. For all that do these things are an abomination unto the Lord, because of these abominations the Lord thy God doth drive them out from before you. Why? Because He didn't want truth and error to be mixing. But what's so amazing to this, dear friends, is this. Right now, in the world today, there are tons of people who are claiming to be Christians who are actually communicating with the dead. It's all over. And God says that communication with the dead is an abomination in His sight. Upward Look, page 317. Now this is just really angled here towards Seventh-day Adventists, though this applies to all Christians. The forms of the dead will appear through the cunning device of Satan, and many will link up with the one who loved and loves and makes alive. I warn our people that right among us, some will turn away from the faith and give heed to seducing spirits and doctrines of devils, and by them the truth will be evil spoken of. Early Writings, page 87. I saw that the saints must get a thorough understanding of present truth, which they will be obliged to maintain from the Scriptures. They must understand the state of the dead, for the spirits of devils will yet appear to them, professing to be beloved friends and relatives, who will declare to them that the Sabbath has been changed, also other unscriptural doctrines. They will do all in their power to excite sympathy and work miracles before them to confirm what they declare, and what they're declaring are lies. My friends, the Lord is still able to work supernatural wonders. I believe that before Jesus returns, and there still are, I think there are true healings from the Lord. Don't get me wrong, but please understand and understand this very clearly. Instead of looking at the miracle as evidence that someone is really from the Lord, what do we need to examine? What they're teaching about Christ. Isaiah 8:20,

To the law and the testimony. Can anybody help me finish it? To the law and the testimony, if they speak not according to this word, it is because there is no light in them. Regardless of how miraculous, how supernatural the sign and wonder is that's accompanying them. Very, very, very important. You know, someone asked me here about 4 years ago, how many different Christian denominations are there in the world today? And of course, this wise preacher, I said, I think there's probably 400 or 500, something like that. And of course, I was under conviction that I should probably check this out just to know for sure. So Oxford University Press has got a website. There's actually a website now that keeps track of numbers of denominations and faiths, that sort of thing. And I was very humbled when I actually heard. Now, this was 5 years ago. What year? This is 2011, right? Well, anyway, 5 years ago, the number of Christian denominations was 33,830. I just checked the website out again about 3 or 4 months ago, year 2011. Statistics. Know what we've got now? Over 44,000 different Christian denominations in the world today. Interesting. And you understand that each one of those denominations has got their own little denominational slant on truth. Are you following? With all of these denominations out there, 40,000, over 40,000 different ones and growing, doesn't it seem important to you? Doesn't it seem like it's vital for you to personally grab a hold of a love affair with the Lord Jesus Christ and actually spend time in the Word getting to know the living Christ from the Word, and not only getting to know Him, but practicing what you're learning? I had a friend ask me this question. I shared it last night, and it's just a vital question. He was an investor, but he was a friend that I had, and he used this question when he was talking to his clientele, and he said, if what you believe to be true turned out not to be true, when would you like to know about it? In my estimation, when it comes to my eternal destiny, the sooner I know whether or not what I believe to be true is really truth from God, the better off I am. What do you say? Amen? Absolutely. No, there are some people who believe that it does not matter what you believe about God as long as you're sincere about what you believe. But I just want to tell you, friends, it does make a difference. It does matter. Let me give you a simple example. If I stopped at a petrol station here in Vancouver and asked the station manager, the station manager, of course, was all dressed up, just dooted up, looked just like the most awesome and intelligent petrol manager in the Vancouver area. And I went in and asked him for directions to get to Seattle, Washington from Vancouver. And he tells me, no problem. The only way that you get there is to take the first eastbound highway out of Vancouver and continue to head straight east until you run into Seattle, Washington. I could be ever so sincere about getting to Seattle, Washington, but when I ended up in Nova Scotia, it would finally hit that the one that looked so respectable and trustworthy as an authority on road directions had misled me. I've been to preachers, you know, most every city has a ministerial committee, club, whatever. All the ministers, anyway, get together. And, you know, they do things together, that sort of thing, to try and unite. Because there's just a great movement now to unite all the denominations and stuff.
And

Here's what I've heard. I want to share it with you. Interesting, when at those gatherings, those ministerial meetings and stuff, all these guys get together and fellowship together, and bless their hearts, I enjoyed the fellowship. And we talked about things we could do to get people moving in a more moral direction. But when it came to doctrine, not once, when I was still in church ministry, not once did I go to one of those ministerial gatherings where the men actually sat down with the Word of God and actually searched the Scriptures and came to some kind of agreement about the doctrines. They each carried their separate doctrines, teachings about their church, but it was the moral movement that was actually bringing unity. But listen to what Ephesians 4 says is going to unify the people of God before Jesus returns. Ephesians chapter 4 now. I'm looking at Jesus giving gifts to his church, and he says, verse 11 through 13, he gave some apostles, some prophets, some evangelists, some pastors and teachers for the perfecting of the saints, for the work of the ministry, for the edifying of the body of Christ, till we all come in unity of the faith. And that's where they stop. But here's the rest of the message. Till they all come in unity of faith and of the knowledge of the Son of God. Not only will the church be unified in faith, but they will be unified in the knowledge of the Son of God. Are you following? It does matter what a person believes. Now, here's the good news. Enough of the way the enemy works. Let's look at God's KLOT plan. KLTO plan. There we go. Got to get my words right. KLTO plan. To prepare us to be ready for Christ's return. Now, you may have already guessed that the acronym has a spiritual meaning. K stands for Know the Truth. John 17:3, Jesus said about God and himself, he said, "And this is life eternal, that they, God's followers, may know thee, the only true God, and Jesus Christ, whom thou hast sent." It is absolutely vital to know God the way he really is. Patsy and I have visited with hundreds of wellness guests in the ministry down at the Black Hills Health and Education Center, individuals who are struggling not only physically, but of course, struggling spiritually and mentally also. The reason why I say that is 87 to 92% of all physical illness originates in the mind, according to the latest research. 9 out of 10 physical illnesses actually originated in the thought life. Spiritual and mental struggles. And very, very interesting to me, major, major reason why individuals are struggling is because they are struggling with a false picture of what God is really like. They've got false concept of what God is really like. Cruel, vindictive God that is just waiting for them to make a mistake so he can just crunch them out. Or this mamby-pamby God that just lets anything go, doesn't make any difference, and of course, they just let everything go and just believe God will accept them, and of course, they were doing lifestyle things that just got them into deep trouble. Knowing God is absolutely vital for anybody who does not want to be in a position to be deceived before Christ returns. What do you say? True or false? Absolutely. L stands for love the truth. 2 Thessalonians chapter 2, verse 10 actually says that those who perish, I've got to read it to you. I hope you don't mind. 2 Thessalonians chapter 2, this is the L part. And you probably have gotten it already, but I want to read it. I hope you don't mind. 2 Thessalonians chapter 2 talks about those who would perish with all deceivableness of unrighteousness in them that perish because they received not a love of the truth that they might be saved. Interesting. L stands for love the truth. Now, it doesn't say know the truth in that particular verse.

We know it's vital to know the truth. But not only is it vital to know the truth, it is extremely vital to love the truth. Are you following? There are so many people in churches who are following what they believe to be truth because they like the way the preacher presents his messages, or they like the Sunday school class, or they enjoy the fellowship, or the church is convenient distance from their home, they're within walking distance of the church, but actually having a love affair with the Lord Jesus Christ, who is the way and the truth and the life, is not a part of their experience. Not only do I need to know the truth, I've got to have a love affair with the truth. Can you imagine spending the rest of eternity with a Savior that you don't love? Have you ever been in a home where there's not love? Can you imagine spending the rest of eternity where everybody's enjoying fellowship with God and everything's right and you're not happy? Those who will be in the kingdom are going to be those that not only know God the way He really is, but those who love Him with all of their heart. Well, the T, of course, if you're following on, the T stands for trust the truth. Jesus, of course, in John 14:6 says, "I am the way and the truth and the life. No man

It's all about faith in Christ. By the way, in the Greek, the word faith and the word trust, the word believe, same Greek root word. Trusting the one who lived and died so that we could have life eternal. There is no other way to come into an intelligent, loving, trust relationship with the Lord Jesus Christ except through the Word of God. No other way. You can tell, dear friends, and those of you who are listening right now to this message over the telecast, you can tell, dear friend, where your relationship with the Lord Jesus Christ, with the Most High God, is at by just saying, how much time am I actually spending in the Word to know Him as He really is? Ever heard of the Skeva syndrome? Skeva syndrome, Acts chapter 19. Seven sons of Skeva, the high priest Skeva. Let me read it to you. This is the reason why I believe many, many people, professed Christians, are going to be lost. Why Jesus said many are called and few are chosen. Not because God doesn't want everyone to be saved. He does. He wants everyone to be saved and come to a knowledge of the truth. Amen? However, listen to this close. I call it the Skeva syndrome. Acts chapter 19. Then certain of the vagabond Jews, exorcists, took upon them to call over them which had evil spirits the name of the Lord Jesus, saying, "We adjure you by the Jesus whom Paul preaches." And there were seven sons of Skeva, a Jew, and chief of priests, which did so. And the evil spirit answered and said, "Jesus I know, and Paul I know, but who are you?" And the man in whom the evil spirit was leaped on them and overcame them and prevailed against them, so that they fled out of the house naked and wounded. They left the church naked and wounded. Why? Because they were experiencing the Skeva syndrome. Jesus I know and Paul I know, but who are you? They were trying to do the work of God in someone else's experience. And now we've got people I respect television. I respect ministries that are actually communicating the truth. But the reality is, when someone is actually basing their personal experience with Christ based on some famous television evangelist, they are actually experiencing the Skeva syndrome. Why? Because when I'm basing my experience with Jesus on what someone else is teaching, what someone else is preaching, and I'm spending no time in the Word of God at all to know the Christ of the Bible for myself, guess what? Very, very vital, dear ones, to take time in the Word to know God, to love Him with all of your heart, to trust Him. And of course, O, anybody help me out? What does O stand for? Obey Him. Absolutely. This might come as a surprise to a lot of people, but if my faith is really in Christ, the faith that works by love, what is always the natural result? Obedience. Hebrews chapter 5, verse 9. Verse 8 says, "Though he, Jesus, were a son, yet learned he obedience by the things which he suffered, and being made perfect, he became the author of eternal salvation unto all them that obey him." If I know God the way he really is, if I'm spending time in the Word of God to know him as he really is, guess what's happening to me? Spirit of God is working in my heart and developing, shedding the love of God abroad in my heart. He's strengthening my faith in Him. Faith comes by hearing, and hearing by the Word of God, Romans 10:17. And as my love and faith is growing, what's happening to my desire to actually obey the Word of God? It's growing. John 14, verse 23, "If a man love me, he shall keep my words." KLTO. KLTO. Here it is. Jesus is the way, the truth, and the life. To know the truth found in the Bible is to know Him. Jesus is the way and the truth and the life. To love the truth found in the Scriptures is to love Him. Jesus is the way and the truth and the life. To trust the truth found

in the Bible is to trust Him. And to obey the truth, the Word of God, is to obey who? Jesus, the one who lived and died for us. And do you know what Jesus promises? And I love this. I love this. An incredible promise for all of us who are facing some of the most powerful delusions, supernatural wonders yet to come upon this world. Revelation chapter 3, verses 10 and 11. Let me read it to you. I've got this one written in my head because it is what moves me to stay in the Word of God. And I hope it moves you also. Now, I'm reading from the King James Version, and I believe the King James Version blesses everyone's hearts. I don't have a big issue with anybody in the Word, but this text particularly, I think, is vital to recognize. The way King James puts it is vital. Jesus says there, because you have kept the word of my patience, I also will keep you from the hour of temptation that shall come upon all the world to try them that dwell upon the earth. Behold, I come quickly. Hold that fast which you have. Let no man take your crown. I don't want to be deceived and lost. How about you? I don't want it. I want to spend the rest of eternity with an incredible Savior who is willing to give His very life to pay my death penalty so that I could live. Not just for a few days. I'm seeing a few gray hairs popping out once in a while now. I am so grateful that we serve a Christ.

Thank you, Father, for these quiet moments contemplating your plan to save us that will never be against our will, never forced, never coerced, never manipulated, but given us total freedom to get to know you as you are from your word. Lord, I'm just asking that you would transform my heart, that you would give me more love for you, more love for my fellow man, greater trust in your ability to keep me in no matter what I face on a day-to-day basis, and greater grace, greater strength, out of love for what you've done for me, to obey your word. Thank you for the Bible. And I just thank you, dear Father, for these dear friends who were able to share these moments with me. I ask that you just bless them, that you'd give them travel mercies. And Father, I'm especially praying for those who in the future may be listening to this telecast, listening to these words over the airwaves. Please bless their hearts with desire to know you as you really are and allow you to fill them with your love and lead them into a trust relationship where they're just lovingly obeying you out of joy and love and appreciation for what you've done for them, allowing you to actually guard their hearts and protect them from the deceptions, the supernatural wonders, the amazing things that the enemy is still working and will continue to work until Jesus comes. Thank you, dear Lord, for dying for us on the cross. Give us a good night. We love you. In your name we pray. Amen.

know the depth of the riches, both of the wisdom and knowledge of God. How unsearchable are his judgments, and his ways past finding out.

Today we're going to speak about the law. You know, there's so much confusion about God's law in the world out there, and people don't really know how to handle the situation, because some people say the law is binding, others say the law is not binding. We are under the law, we are not under the law. What is the real issue? And does it really matter? Well, the Bible says, it is time for thee, Lord, to work, for they have made void thy law. Psalms 119, verse 126. So referring to his law, and this is, of course, in its greater capacity, the Torah, the whole word, but also the law of God, which is contained therein. We violate the law of God. Isaiah chapter 24, verse 5 says, the earth also is defiled under the inhabitants thereof, because they have transgressed the laws, changed the ordinances, broken the everlasting covenant. Now, that's quite an amazing statement. Can one change God's law? Can one change his ordinances? Can one break the everlasting covenant? In the previous lecture, we learnt about the little horn power that the reformers had identified as the Roman Church, the papacy. And one of the criteria was that it would think to change times and laws. And we saw that it was a blasphemous power. And so we have to look at this and see whether this is really so or whether it is not. So let's ask them to explain themselves on this issue. And these are Roman Catholic references. The Pope has power to change times, to abrogate laws, and to dispense with all things, even the precepts of Christ. Now, that's quite an astonishing statement. Can one

one, change God's law, get rid of it, and change the precepts of Christ. Another reference says he can pronounce sentences and judgments in contradiction to the rights of nations, to the law of God and man. He can free himself from the commands of the apostles, he being their superior, and from the rules of the Old Testament. This seems to me like quite an arrogant statement. The Pope's will stands for reason. He can dispense above the law and of wrong make right by correcting and changing laws. Now, if this were just to apply to secular laws, then that would be one thing. But when it applies to God's law, then this is a very serious matter, because then there's a power that claims to be higher even than God. So why is it based on reason, and what is the theology behind that? 2 Thessalonians 2:3. Let no man deceive you by any means, for that day shall not come except there come a falling away first and the man of sin be revealed, the son of perdition. Now, we looked at this in the previous lecture and we saw that this wording is used for Judas and for the Antichrist, son of perdition, the one who pretends to be a follower of Christ, but in actual fact is a deceiver. Who opposes and exalts himself above all that is called God or that is worshipped, so that he as God sitteth in the temple of God, showing himself that he is God. Now, if a power assumes an authority where it can change God's authority and his law, well, then we have a serious problem. Now, what is sin? Because he's called the man of sin. 1 John 3 verse 4. Whosoever committeth sin transgresses also the law, for sin is the transgression of the law. That's the only definition there is in the Bible. So let us see if he really changed God's law. And for that, we have to go to the Bible and the Catholic Catechism. So we'll look at the official Catholic Catechism and the Bible, and we'll go through the Ten Commandments. The first commandment, which we find in Exodus chapter 20, says, I am the Lord thy God, which have brought thee out of the land of Egypt, out of the house of bondage. Thou shalt have no other gods before me. And in the Catechism, it is shortened somewhat, and it reads, I am the Lord your God, you shall not have strange gods before me. Now, what has been removed, and is it important? Well, the portion that's gone is, which have brought thee out of the land of Egypt, out of the house of bondage. Now, why is this important? Why should that stay in the original? You see, in the commandment, there is a definite description of the deity that is involved in this law. It is that God which brought the Israelites out of Egypt. In the Catechism, the God becomes generic, because it could be any God. So it's a generic God. The specificity has been removed, and we want to know why this is important. Now, when it comes to the second commandment, the Bible says, thou shalt not make unto thee any graven image or any likeness of anything that is in heaven above, or that is on the earth beneath, or that is in the water under the earth. Thou shalt not bow down thyself to them, nor serve them, for I, the Lord thy God, am a jealous God, visiting the iniquity of the fathers upon the children unto the third and fourth generation of them that hate me, and showing mercy unto thousands of them that love me and keep my commandments. Now, is God vindictive in this commandment, in that he visits the iniquity unto the third and fourth generation? God is not vindictive. The Bible says he does not tempt anyone, and the iniquity of fathers may not be transferred to children and vice versa. That is very clear in the Old Testament. So in what sense is this carried over from generation to generation? Now, in the first lecture we did, we looked at the science of epigenetics, and we saw that character traits are even transferred from one generation to another and can cling to individuals for three or four or even more generations. So bad habits run in families, and if they are not curtailed and counteracted,
well, then they will have their

effect for that period of time. But nevertheless, we're not to make a graven image, not to bow down to it, and not to worship it. Now, in the Catechism, this commandment has been removed. Now, that's very strange. Can you just remove a commandment? Of course, now they only have 9 commandments. The 3rd commandment says, "Thou shalt not take the name of the Lord thy God in vain, for the Lord will not hold him guiltless that taketh his name in vain." In the Catechism, it reads, "You shall not take the name of the Lord your God in vain." So what has been removed is, "The Lord will not hold him guiltless that taketh his name in vain." Now, we've already seen that the commandments have been changed. The 2nd one has been removed. Some portions are being eradicated. So in actual fact, this is a new law where certain things have been removed and certain things have been, well, worded differently. So we have to think about that. Why is this portion removed? "For the Lord will not hold him guiltless that taketh his name in vain." Well, let's take worldly governments. Let's say you have a government, and the government has a set of rules and a set of laws and statutes, and then there is a coup, and a new government takes over, or by other means, a new government takes over. Then the authority has been shifted from the old government to the new government. And the new government will now decide what is law and what is not law. So it can take the old law statutes and go through them and say, "This law we will keep, this law we will eradicate. These laws here deal with matters of property, etc. We'll keep those. This one here we'll remove." And they change the law. Now, who is the new authority regarding the law, even though there are principles of the old law which are transferred to the new government? Do you understand the point? So in other words, there's a new lawgiver. Now the question is, can the old lawgiver still admonish or pass sentence on someone who transgresses? Yes or no? Obviously not, because there's a new lawgiver. So in this case, in the 3rd commandment, it says, "For the Lord will not hold him guiltless that taketh his name in vain." Here's an admonition from the 1st lawgiver. But there's a new lawgiver who has changed the law, therefore that has to go, because it's a question of authority. The law does not now rest under the authority of the 1st lawgiver, but now rests under the authority of the 2nd lawgiver. So it's very important that that has been removed. Now the 4th commandment says, "Remember the Sabbath day to keep it holy. 6 days shalt thou labor and do all thy work, but the 7th day is the Sabbath of the Lord thy God. In it thou shalt not do any work, not your son, not your daughter, not your manservant, your maidservant, your cattle, or the stranger within your gates. For in 6 days the Lord made the heaven, the earth, the sea, and all that in them is, and rested the 7th day. Wherefore the Lord blessed the Sabbath day and hallowed it." Now, if you look at the Catechism, it says, "Remember to keep holy the Lord's day." Is that just an abbreviation? What has been removed? Well, most of the commandment is gone. The very reason why the law was given is gone. For in 6 days, God created the heavens, the earth, the sea, and the springs of water. And something else has also been reworded. The Sabbath day has been changed to the Lord's day. All right, so the Sabbath was given as a rest in the completed work that God had made, and it was given, and it was told the people that they must keep the law because he had rested on the 7th day. So it's a rest in God's completed work. Now here is a new law which says, "Remember to keep holy the Lord's day." Now does it have the same intent? We have to go to the catechisms to find out if the intention of this law by the Roman Catholic Church is the same as the intention of the 4th commandment. Of course, they're one behind because they removed the 2nd one, so it's their 3rd law. This is Father Maguire's New Baltimore Catechism and Mass of 1949. And it bears the imprimatur of Francis

Cardinal Spellman. So that was the head Knight of Malta in New York in the United States. And it's interesting because it reads the following. What is the third commandment of God? Actually, it's the fourth, remember, but in their catechism, it's the third. The third commandment of God is, remember, thou keep holy the Lord's Day. Why does the church command us to keep Sunday as the Lord's Day? The church commands us to keep Sunday as the Lord's Day because on Sunday, Christ rose from the dead, and on Sunday, the Holy Ghost descended upon the apostles. Now, the Bible says, remember, the Sabbath day, 6 days shalt you labor, but the seventh day is the Sabbath. Sunday is the first day of the week. So they've shifted the solemnity of the Sabbath from the last day of the week to the first day of the week. Now, what are we commanded by the third commandment? By the third commandment, we are commanded to worship God in a special manner on Sunday, the Lord's Day. Interesting. In what manner? How does the church command us to worship God on Sunday? The church commands us to worship God on Sunday by assisting at the holy sacrifice of the Mass. So this is a totally new commandment. It's not in the scriptures. The seventh day that was to be held was in commemoration of our origin, where we came from, creation. And we were to rest in the completed work of God. And here we are to assist in the sacrifice of the Mass. And according to Catholic theology, this is a perpetual sacrifice which is repeated over and over again as often as the Mass is said. But the Bible said Christ was offered once for all. So this is a totally new commandment, has nothing to do with Scripture, and therefore must be based solely on the authority of the new lawgiver and not on the Bible. Now, the fifth commandment says, honor thy father and thy mother, that the Lord, that thy days may be long upon the land which the Lord thy God giveth thee. And the fourth commandment, one behind again, honor thou your father and your mother. So what has been removed is again the promise, that thy days may be long, and etc. So the promise attached to it can no longer be there, because the old lawgiver doesn't have the authority if there's a new lawgiver. So the promise is gone because there's a new lawgiver. The sixth commandment is the same as their fifth, thou shalt not kill. Seventh is the same, thou shalt not commit adultery, as their sixth. And their eighth is the same, thou shalt not steal. The ninth commandment, thou shalt not bear false witness against thy neighbor, is their eighth commandment. You shall not bear false witness against the neighbor. But it looks kind of silly to have nine commandments. So they've split the tenth commandment into two so that they get ten again. Now the tenth commandment reads, thou shalt not covet thy neighbor's house. Thou shalt not covet thy neighbor's wife, his manservant, his maidservant, his ox, his ass, or anything that is thy neighbor's. They've split it into two. You shall not covet your neighbor's wife, and you shall not covet your neighbor's goods. But there are a couple of things missing. And what are they? Well, the house is gone, and the manservant is gone, and the maidservant is gone, and the ox is gone, and the ass is gone. Now, we'll see why in a moment. Very interesting. So certain things are still there, but others have been removed. Now, according to the 10th commandment in the Bible, every person under God is entitled to a house, he's entitled to a marriage partner, he's entitled to workers who work for him, whether male or female, he's entitled to the implements necessary for his work, plowing, etc., and he's entitled to transport, according to the commandment. But some of these have been removed in the 9th and 10th commandment of the Roman Catholic Church. Now, let's have a look at how this affects modern times. If we go back to the time of the French Revolution, when human rights were touted as the new means of morality for the world, they brought out the original Human Rights Declaration in this form. Now, surely

everyone can see that this is in the form of 10 commandments. And there are some other structures involved in this declaration. And the great thinkers behind this humanistic way of thinking were Voltaire and others who were Jesuits. So this again has the finger of Rome attached to the change. Now if we take a closer look, we'll see there's a bundle of rods in the middle, and there's a spear through them, and there's a little hat over there, so let's enlarge it. It looks like this, and there's a serpent with a tail in the mouth above it. Now the bundle of rods that you see there is a fasciae. And a fasciae is a bundle of rods around a central staff, because in Roman times, when the Roman leader put his staff on the capital, all the nations added their staffs around it, and they were tied together, so it is a unity of nations around a central power. That is what it stands for. But the little hat on top was the Phrygian hat, which can be traced back all the way to Babylon, by the way. And above that, the serpent with a tail in the mouth, the eternal serpent, the life-giving serpent. Now, this does not sound very biblical, and I'm interested in this little hat over here. And if we go to the British Museum, we'll see that this is the hat that the god Mithra wore. So this is Mithraism. And if we look at the system that the Romans had, they practiced Mithraism. And the Roman Catholic Church has taken the structure of Mithraism into its own system. So this is the worship of another deity. Now, if we go to John Robbins' expose on this issue, he says, under fascism, this fasciae, property owners may keep their property, titles, and deeds, but the use of their property, as Pope Leo wrote, is common. So fascism is a form of socialism that retains the forms and trappings of capitalism, but not its substance. Under fascism, property titles and deeds are intact, but the institution of private property has disappeared. Government regulations and mandates have replaced it. For this distinction between legal ownership and actual use, the fascists owe a debt to the Roman church state. Now, fascism has a bad reputation because it's associated with Adolf Hitler and the whole idea of one suppressing another, etc., and the military aspects that go along with it. But that's not really fascism. That's just an outflow of the idea. Fascism is government and industry in partnership for community. That's the definition of fascism. Government and industry in partnership for community. Now, under capitalism, government and industry are separate. Under communism, they belong to the state. Everything belongs to the state. So under fascism, you have a compromise between the two. In other words, the state doesn't own the industry, but the state is in partnership with industry for the sake of the community. And since 1992, virtually the whole world has a fascist system of government. Because in 1992, there was a massive bailout of the banking system and the industrial world that was apparently failing. And government did not give them a loan to bail them out.

well, which they would like to see in this world. And if you go to official Jesuit sources, they say that fascism is the form of government which best suits the Roman Catholic ideal of social justice. So reason, your own reason, is the basis for changing God's precepts. Now, of course, since that time, human rights have greatly expanded. And after the Great Wars, the First and Second World War, 1948 to 1998, there was the Universal Declaration of Human Rights, and every nation in the world is to become subject to this declaration. Now, the United Nations is supposed to be the one who oversees this process and makes sure that human rights are introduced all over the world. Now, in 2008, Pope Benedict went to the United Nations, and here he is seen addressing the United Nations, and he made some interesting statements. He is brought in by the still current Secretary General, Ban Ki-moon, and he said the following: respect for human rights was the key to solving many of the world's problems. He also said that they must be based on multilateral consensus, which means that every nation must have the same ideals, the same way of acting and thinking. And then he continued, and he said, warning that unless those human rights are considered God-given, they will be subject to erosion or revocation. This is rather fascinating. So, according to the papacy, human rights must be considered as God-given. Now, I have a problem. What if some of the human rights are the exact opposite of the law of God? Is God divided in himself? Or is this a new lawgiver? And if it is a new lawgiver, then what God are we speaking about? Because if it's not the God of the Bible, it must be another God. And which God are we talking about? Surely it's a reference to that deity that sits in the temple of God, assuming to be God, and takes the prerogative upon himself to change God's law. Now, he gave us some more details in that speech. He says they are based on natural law, inscribed on human hearts and present in different cultures and civilizations. So they're not based on the Bible. They're based on natural law. And they are the key to world peace and security. So obviously, human rights are the key issue for human relationships in the world today. Now, if we go to a very general encyclopedia, the web one, Wikipedia, just for this general definition, it's based on Greek philosophy. So it's not a biblical philosophy, it's a Greek philosophy. And it's the custom or the convention of a particular environment, a nation. What the law commands varied from place to place, but what was by nature should be the same everywhere. So it becomes a universal law based on natural law. Now let's look at some of the theological thinkers. Here was a Jewish person who taught at a Catholic university. He has died since then. Amongst Catholic intellectuals, as well as some who are not Catholic, the most important Catholic inheritance is the natural law tradition, which is premised on the idea that there are certain truths in the world that remain true irrespective of whether the laws and conventions of any particular society adhere to them. So they are based on man's reason, art, beauty, morality, universality. They're based on human reason. They're not based on scripture. Now, this book, Reason Informed by Faith, is written by Richard M. Gula, who belongs to the Society of Jesus, Jesuit. And he claims that natural law is central to Roman Catholic theology.
The advantage of using natural law is that the church shows great respect for

human goodness and trusts the human capacity to know and choose what is right. Interesting. So Roman Catholic natural law is derived from the premise that reason is unfallen. You can decide for yourself what is right and what is wrong. Whereas Protestant law of nature embodies reason subdued by the word. Isaiah tells us in chapter 1 verse 5, why should you be stricken anymore? You will revolt more and more, and the whole head is sick and the whole heart is faint. Jeremiah says the same things. He says we are desperately wicked, the heart is deceitful. And Romans echoes the sentiment, and Paul says, in me there's nothing that's good, nothing at all. So nothing dwelleth in me that is good. For to will is present with me, but how to perform that which is good I find not. So the Bible says we are fallen individuals and our reason is also fallen. Martin Luther was pretty clear on the issue. He says human reason is blind, deaf, senseless, godless, and sacrilegious in all its dealings with all God's words and works. So I cannot base my morality on human reason, so says Martin Luther. I have to base my morality on the scripture. But the papacy says no. He'll base it on natural law, and he'll base it on his reason. So that which is the same somewhere will be natural for the region. Now John 15 verse 5 says, I am the vine, you are the branches. He that abideth in me and I in him, the same bringeth forth much fruit. For without me you can do nothing. So in other words, morality must be linked to a higher power according to the scripture. And that power is Christ. So if reason is unfallen, then we should be able to save ourselves by our reason. Moreover, natural law also requires the sacrifice of individualism to collectivism. Because if natural law is the norm in a certain environment, then you have to accept that norm because it is natural. If you go against it, you are rebelling against the natural order. So let's see how the Jesuits will phrase that. The Jesuit Murray writes, natural law regards the community as given equal with the person. So you see, you cannot rise above your community. Man is regarded as a member of an order given by God and subject to the order that makes the order an order. That is typical Jesuit writing style. It makes no sense whatsoever. But nevertheless, it conveys the idea under many words that man may not rise above the norm of society, because then it will be a problem in the world. So who's going to be then the standard of morality, and who's going to decide what is natural and what is not natural? Well, let's ask the Roman Catholic Church. Here's the address of His Holiness Benedict XVI when he spoke to the Congregation of Doctrine and Faith. That is the body that determines law and stature in the Roman Catholic Church. He says, informing their consciences, the faithful must pay careful attention to the sacred and searching teachings of the Church. Not the Bible, the Church. For the Catholic Church is, by the will of Christ, the teacher of truth. It is her duty to proclaim and teach with authority the truth which is Christ, and at the same time, now listen carefully, to declare and confirm by her authority the principles of the moral order which spring from human nature itself. So the principles of the moral order are not dictated by God and the Bible. They're dictated by the Church on the basis of natural law. The Church decides what is natural law and what is not. So what position does the Pope have in all of this? Well, here's his address to the University of Rome, and he's speaking to the students, and he says, the Pope is, first of all, the Bishop of Rome, and as such, in virtue of his apostolic succession from the Apostle Peter, he has episcopal authority in

regard to the entire Catholic Church, because the word bishop, episcopos, which in its immediate meaning refers to supervision, already in the New Testament was fused to the word shepherd, and therefore he is the one who from an elevated point of observation will decide what is right and wrong. Thus he says, thus the Pope, precisely as the shepherd of his community, has increasingly become a voice of ethical reasoning of humanity. Now this whole idea of a bishop having authority over everyone is foreign to the scriptures, totally foreign to the scripture. It was introduced by the church fathers because the council of the early church, according to the scriptures, consisted of the apostles, the elders, and the brethren together making decisions for the brethren. Whereas in the Roman situation, the ecclesia is separated from the laity. But that is not to be found in Scripture. So morality, according to this, will be dictated by the church, of which the Pope is the shepherd and has an elevated position of observation. Luther said, no. Schriftprinzip, Bible-based. Schrift is Scripture, Scripture-based principle. The Roman Church State says Führerprinzip, leadership principle. One man decides what is right and what is wrong. Now Luther wrote, we should learn to separate spiritual and temporal power from each other as far as heaven and earth, for the Pope has greatly obscured this matter and has mixed the two powers. So clearly there is a divide on this issue. All right, now what is being taught in the world today? The Bible and the Ten Commandments or human rights? What is being touted on the news? Human rights. Now, Condoleezza Rice, already under the Bush era, made a fascinating speech where she said, Jacobinism, that was reference to the French Revolution, and Americanism. So they have the same ideal. I wonder why the Statue of Liberty, which is, by the way, a statue of the god Mitra, was given by the French to the United States. Was it to continue the philosophy that was propagated there in the first place? So she made this interesting speech where she extolled the Bush's administration, global democratic revolution, which she says continues the work of the 18th century French Revolution. So in other words, the United States must become the power that takes the philosophy that came out of the French Revolution and makes it universal. Everybody must be forced into this situation. Now, what will be the power that is used to do this? Of course, the military power. Here's the Department of the Army, United States of America. And if you remember that first little human rights thing that came out, what is this funny little hat doing on the central spear? It's the same hat of Mitraism. So the same ideology is portrayed there. And there was a serpent above that in the French Revolution. And so there's a serpent above this. And it says, this well defend. This well defend. So what must be well defended? The philosophy of the French Revolution, which places human rights above God's morality. Now let's go to papal encyclicals, and this one is Gaudium et Spes, and Robbins writes, what the papacy has realized is that by constantly enlarging the rights of man, to use the Vatican's own phrase, it can offer ever new moral arguments for enlarging the size, scope, and power of government. That's what the Vatican II issue was all about. So then follows a long list of human rights which come out of the pen of the Vatican and not out of the pen of secular governments. And these must be implemented. So if you look at the list that come out of the papal pen, you have a right to freely found unions,
for working people. You have a right to culture, to immigrate, to food, to clothing, to rest, to medical.

care, to a just wage, to life, to a safe environment, personal security of the workers, family life, private property. Common use of all goods is added thereafter, the work, pension, old age, right of association, security, integrity, right to found a family, to strike, etc., education, employment, reputation, appropriate information, etc., privacy, freedom. All sounds very good. But what if hidden in this list there is a sting which one does not see with the naked eye? The complex circumstances of our day, said the Second Vatican Council document, Gaudium et Spes, papal encyclical, make it necessary for public authority to intervene more and more often in social, economic, and cultural matters. And already in 1874, Britain's Prime Minister Gladstone stated, "Individual servitude, however abject, will not satisfy the Latin Church. The state must also be a slave. Everybody must be subject to the system." So let's have a look how human rights relates to God's commandments, because this is the hub. Because the Roman Church said, human rights are God-given. So there must be a God who gave them. Now, if it's not the God of the Bible, then it's another God. So let's see if they harmonize. If they harmonize, then, well, then fine. If not, there's a problem. Remember the first commandment? I am the Lord your God. I've brought you out of Egypt. The one who brought you out of Egypt, and you may have no other gods beside me. Now, what do you do if you want to have a universal law and you want to embrace Hinduism and Zoroastrianism and Buddhism and all of these religions who do not acknowledge the one God who brought them up out of Egypt? Well, then you take that portion out and you make it the generic God. That's what they did. The humanist says, the article in The Humanist said, "I'm convinced that the battle for humankind's future must be waged and won in the public school classroom by teachers who correctly perceive their role as the proselytes of the new faith, a religion of humanity that recognizes and respects the spark of the theologians called divinity in each human being." So this elevates man to the level of deity. That's what they want to do. But my question is this. What has happened in our schooling systems? The one God that is referred to in the Bible, is he exclusively worshipped, or does the school system of the world now embrace all religions? What has happened? It has embraced all religions. And to say that one religion is superior to another, or one deity is superior to another, is regarded as hate speech. So the new human rights way of interpreting the worship of God is to say, thou shalt consider all deities equal. That's a negation of the first commandment, which says, you shall have no other gods before me. So there's a new commandment, which totally contradicts God's commandment. Here is a legal document which says, Professor Ian Lee of Durham University, a leading human rights lawyer, said today, "The government regulations have the potential to seriously undermine freedom of association for religious people. They place the modern concept of equality over and above religious liberty. You may not say this is my form of worship and my deity is different to yours. It's against human rights." Then what about the second commandment? Thou shalt not make for yourself an image. Remember, you shall not bow down to it. This is the commandment that Rome removed. So it's gone. Now, what does Rome say on the issue? Well, let's go to one of their catechisms. Article 1161 of the Catechism of the Catholic Church, the Nicene one, says, "Following the divinely inspired teaching of our holy fathers and the tradition of the Catholic Church," please note, there's nothing here about the Bible, "we rightly define with full certainty and correctness that like the figure of the precious and life-giving figure of the cross, venerable and holy images,

of our Lord and Savior Jesus Christ, our inviolate Lady, the Holy Mother, venerated angels, all the saints and the just, whether painted of mosaic and other suitable material, are to be exhibited in the holy churches on sacred vessels and vestments, walls and panels, on houses and on streets. This is directly the opposite of what the commandment of God says. So this is a new lawgiver. He's changed God's law. In fact, he's contradicted God's law. Now, if you attach this statement to the modern laws of hate speech, where you are not allowed to criticize what others do, if you say that idolatry is something that is evil, then you are contradicting the human rights of that individual. And therefore, the second commandment has not only been removed by Rome, it has been totally obliterated by human rights. The third commandment says, you shall not take the name of the Lord thy God in vain. This is the blasphemy law. And in John and in Mark, we read what blasphemy is. For a good work we stone thee not, they said to Jesus, but for blasphemy, because you, being a man, make yourself God. And who can forgive God, give sins but God only? So the other one was, Jesus said to this individual, your sins are forgiven. But he was deity, because he proved that he was deity, because he made the blind see, even if they were born blind. Nobody could do that. And so these are the laws of blasphemy. Now, if we look at the papacy, the Pope is so great dignity and so exalted that he is not a mere man, but as it were God and the vicar of God. Or he says, God himself is obliged to abide by the judgment of his priests and either not to pardon or to pardon, according as they refuse or give absolution. The sentence of the priest precedes and God subscribes to it. So here is a power that says it's another deity on earth, and it says it can forgive sins, both of which are termed blasphemy. And the Vatican has already opined that if you criticize the Vatican, that is akin to terrorism. Fascinating.

its military under President George Bush, who was apparently a very conservative Christian, suddenly issued laws that you're no longer allowed to pray in the name of Jesus because this would be offensive to other people. And prayer in the public schools became a great issue. And it was in 1962 that the first ban came into effect, and the second was issued in 1963. And so now nobody may pray and honor the name of God in the scriptures. It's illegal in public venues. So your human right not to be confronted with another religion in this fashion has negated the law of God. What about the fourth commandment, the Sabbath commandment, that the seventh day is the Sabbath of the Lord your God? Let's ask the Catholic Church, which is the Sabbath day? Saturday is the Sabbath day. Okay. Then why do we observe Sunday instead of Saturday? Answer, we observe Sunday instead of Saturday because the Catholic Church transferred the solemnity from Saturday to Sunday. That's their convert's catechism, explaining why it's done. They claim it's the mark of their authority. The church is above the Bible. And therefore, this transference of the Sabbath is proof of the fact that they are above the Bible. That's pretty arrogant. Of course, the Catholic Church claims that the change was her act, and it is a mark of her ecclesiastical power. So said Cardinal Gibbons. And they are pretty blatant about it. They say if Protestants would follow the Bible, they should worship God on the Sabbath day. By keeping the Sunday, they are keeping a law of the Catholic Church. And if Protestants, by discarding the authority of Rome, claim, why, we're not under Rome, then why are you obeying your Sunday theory? You should logically be keeping Saturday. And they get arrogant as well. Not the creator of the universe in Genesis 2, 1 to 3, but the Catholic Church can claim the honor of having granted man a pause to his work every seventh day. And reason and common sense demand the acceptance of one or the other of these alternatives. Either you're a Protestant and you keep Saturday, or you're a Catholic and you keep Sunday. Compromise is impossible. So you're either with the scripture or you are with them. This is actually quite an affront to the Protestant world. Why are you keeping Sunday? You're acknowledging our authority. Does the church push the issue? Of course it does. John Paul said a person who violates the sanctity of Sunday is to be punished as a heretic. That's rather strange. That's the first time since the Middle Ages that a modern pope had used the word heretic and said he should be punished. And he also said that Sunday, no one should work. So they certainly pushed the Sunday issue, which is not a command of God, according to their own writings. And Pope Benedict tells the same story. He says, we can't live without it. We need Sunday. And the present pope goes further. Catholic Online, never on Sunday, Pope Francis says. Working on Sunday has a negative effect on the family. He says, the full commercialization of Sunday from business being open to people working on what is biblical to be a day of rest, as Pope Francis in lamentation, the abandoning of the traditional Christian practice of not working on Sunday has a negative impact on families and friendship, he says. Back to Sunday. So all the modern popes, including the present one, are touting the issue, although it's not scriptural. Rome even issued a challenge where they said quite blatantly that when you worship on Sunday, you are worshiping a command of the Roman Catholic Church. And if you say that it's biblical, well, then you are contradicting what Rome has said. You are denying her authority. It's a denial of Catholic authority, and it's dishonest because the Bible doesn't teach it. So Rome knows that the Bible doesn't teach that the Sabbath was changed. And they claim if Protestantism wants to base its teaching only on the Bible, it should worship on Saturday. Now, how does this fit in with a modern theology that the law has been done away with? Theologians claim we are under grace, we are not under law. That's a misnomer. That's an oxymoron. How can you be under grace if there is no law? The Bible says where there is no law, there's no transgression.

So if there's no transgression, then you don't need grace. So if you are receiving grace, it means you have acknowledged that you are an aggressor and have apologized, and now you receive grace. But if you're a transgressor, then there must be a law, because without law, there's no transgression. So the law must stand. Grace doesn't negate law. Grace upholds law. Romans 3:19-20, therefore by the deeds of the law shall no flesh be justified in his sight, for by the law is the knowledge of sin. I cannot be saved by the law. The law just tells me what's right and wrong. It's an inanimate script that tells me what's right and wrong. And it tells me I'm a sinner and I'm in need of grace. Do we then make void the law through faith? God forbid, we establish the law. This is biblical theology. Modern theology greatly confuses this issue. They say the law is part of the Old Testament, but if you look up the law in the New Testament, you will find all the Ten Commandments in the New Testament. And here are all the texts. We don't have to go through them. You can freeze the slide and you can look them up. Every commandment is in the New Testament, so the law hasn't been abrogated. What did the reformers teach? Charles Spurgeon taught Jesus did not come to change the law. He came to explain it. And he quotes Matthew 5. I have not come to abolish the law. And that very fact shows that it remains, for there is no need to explain that which is

Where are your accusers? She says, they have gone. He says, neither do I accuse you. That's grace. Then he says, go and sin no more. Sin is transgression of the law. Do not break the law anymore. So she was brought, because of her transgression, to Christ. Christ forgave her and sent her back to the law. Just as Wesley stated the issue here. This is Reformed theology. And modern theology is not biblical on this issue. If you look up the character of God in the Bible, then God is just, true, pure, light, faithful, good, spiritual, holy, truth, life, righteousness, perfect, and forever. This is God's character. And all the Bible texts are there, taken from the Old and the New Testament. If you look up the character of the law, it says exactly the same thing. It's just, true, pure, light. So the law is light, faithful, good, spiritual, holy, truth, life, righteousness, perfect, and forever. So if you separate the law from Christ, you are separating the very nature of God from him. So they are linked together. The law is a transcript of the character of God. Now what about the fifth commandment? So obviously, according to the Bible, the law stands, but Rome has changed every single one of them. Honor your father and your mother, that your days may be long. Human rights, parental rights. Why now is it time to act? We should start with the question, why did the founders, speaking about America, neglect to include parental rights in the text of the Constitution? Why? Because nobody thought that the state would ever turn against parents. So what is happening? The United Nations Convention on the Rights of the Child. Interesting. The American Bar Association, which supports the treaty that every nation must sign, has already opined that teaching children that Jesus is the only way to God violates the spirit and the meaning of the United Nations Convention on the Rights of the Child. Interesting. You see, in human rights, parental rights are lower than child rights. Child rights are number one, parental rights come thereafter. Not in the Bible. The Bible says, honor your father and your mother. So parental rights stand above child rights. So the moral decisions that a parent makes, he has the right in his household to make the children subject to his moral decisions, but not according to human rights. So this is a reversal. And Satan is the master of reversal. He reverses everything. You're saved by grace, he'll say you're saved by works. He'll reverse it. Everything is a reversal. And here, this commandment has been reversed by human rights. So the rights of the child stand above parental rights, a reversal of God's commandment. What about the commandment, thou shalt not kill? Do human rights negate this commandment? Surely not. Family crisis at the United Nations. The Family Research Council has published a document in which they say there's a serious problem. Because what about abortion, homosexuality, euthanasia, and other things like this? Your human rights give you the right to destroy an unborn child. It is your human right to do so. Now, Matthew 1, verse 23 says, behold, the virgin shall be with child. If you rephrase that, then you would have to, in modern terms, say, the virgin was with fetus. And according to modern thinking, a fetus does not have the same stature as a human being, and therefore can be removed. But it was not so in biblical times. So let's just continue a little bit more with this. Thou shalt not commit adultery. Now, SIECUS is the Sexuality, Transformation and Education Council of the United States. And they claim, while it is generally desirable for parents to be involved in their children's contraceptive decisions, the right of each person to confidentiality and privacy in receiving contraceptive information,

counseling and services is paramount. Now you see, when you look at this commandment, the seventh commandment, and you study it in the book of Exodus, it's explained in greater detail there. It's not just breaking the relationship of a marriage. It has all the moral issues relating to sexuality, with what you may and with what you may not have a relationship. And all the issues are mentioned there in the book of Exodus. For example, bestiality, gender, sex, all of these issues are mentioned there. And they form part of the seventh commandment. So now, this think tank for human rights has opined that parents have no right to interfere in their children's sexual preferences or their need for contraceptives. That is why schools hand out contraceptives without the parents' knowledge or possibility of intervention. And gay marriages around the world have become the norm. Netherlands became the first country to do this some 12 years ago. Now one country after the other has jumped onto the bandwagon. One of the first was also South Africa and the United Kingdom and Uruguay and now the United States and Mexico and all of these countries, all of them must jump onto the bandwagon. The White House, all nicely lit up in rainbow colors to separate the new chapter in same-sex rights, June 26, 2015, and Obama said, "And this ruling is a victory for America. This decision affirms what millions of Americans already believe in their hearts. When all Americans are treated as equal, we are all more free." Free from what? Free from what is a question I would like to ask. Because in the scripture, there's a very specific law. Now, I'm not here to argue for or against the issue. I'm just making a comparison here between human rights and God's law. That's the issue here at stake. In God's law, there are very, very specific rules as to what constitutes sexual morality. And in human rights and the rulings that we see in the world, those rules are counteracted by humanistic rules. So when he says we are free, then it must be free from the constraints of the law as it is in the scripture. That's what it means. So human rights is a negation of the biblical moral law. Now, if we think about this, if it's based on natural law, then the society will decide based on reason what is natural. So if you live in a society, let's say somewhere where the entire society is lesbian or gay or whatever, then that is the norm and the standard, and reason tells you that that is the standard that you must accept. And you may not rebel against it or criticize it because you are criticizing human rights. That's the thinking. So that which is in the scriptures regarded as problematic becomes the norm under natural law. And this is the problem. That is why it is not unusual to see that the cardinals, and this is Cardinal Dolan, who on his one of his very first official acts as the new Cardinal of New York, head of the Knights of Malta in the United States, led a gay pride rally and was very proud of this issue. So this is human rights. This is the way it's going to be. And it's a total negation of the Word of God. And if you go to the legislation, some of it is very fascinating. Already in 2005, some laws were discussed where Christians could be fined exorbitant amounts of money if they criticized these developments and could receive up to 47 years in prison. Incredible. And if you look at the Canadian laws, they're even more interesting because if you quote a Bible verse which condemns this

attitude or this lifestyle, then you could be subject to 5 years in prison. Now, I'm not criticizing the lifestyle. I'm just mentioning that this is the law. So human rights have taken precedence over God's law. Now, Siakus also said, it is the position of Siakus that the use of explicit sexual material, pornography, can serve a variety of important needs in the lives of countless individuals. Abortion, every woman, regardless of age or income, should have the right to obtain an abortion, and at a reasonable cost. Pornography, adults should have the right to access sexually explicit material for personal use, and legislative and judicial efforts to prevent the production or distribution of sexually explicit material endanger constitutionally guaranteed freedoms of speech and press. Fascinating. So in other words, all of these issues which in the Bible are condemned under human rights are turned into law. So you cannot avoid it in this world that we are living in. And in my own country, in South Africa, there was a hue and cry because all television broadcasting takes place under the license of the South African broadcasting industry. And there was an application by a group called Top TV that wanted to broadcast 24-hour pornography on television so that you could just tune into it if you were subscribed to that broadcast. And the Christian community complained and said that this is highly unreasonable and it will lead to a moral decline in the nation and it should be stopped. And it's interesting that the Independent Communications Authority has no choice but to allow Top TV, three porn channels, it was reported today. No choice. Why don't they have a choice? Because they've signed the Universal Declaration of Human Rights, and it is your human right to see pornography. So all I'm showing in this lecture is that human rights absolutely, in totality, negate God's moral standard in the scripture. The two are diametrically opposed to each other. They are as far removed from each other as the East is from the West. So when the Pope says that they must be considered God-given, then absolutely it cannot be the God of the Bible. It must be another deity. And if the Catholic cardinals already lead gay pride rallies and tout the moral value of this human right, then obviously the God that we're referring to sits in the very hub of morality for this day, which is Rome itself. Now let's have a look at the 8th and the 9th and the 10th commandment. Thou shalt not steal. Thou shalt not bear false witness, and thou shalt not covet. And there was the house, the wife, the workers, the implements, and the transport. You weren't allowed to covet them. Fascinating. So according to the scripture, if you're not allowed to covet them because they belong to your neighbor, then God's law allows for ownership of houses and property, etc., and control over the workers in your industry. Of course, God's law also had admonitions as to how one should treat workers. You were to be kind to them. You were to be generous to them. You were not to exploit them. Now, that's one issue. But to say, we will decide who and where and what is another issue. Now, the 9th commandment says, you shall not bear false witness. Isaiah says, none calls for justice, nor any pleadeth for truth. They trust in vanity and speak lies. They conceive mischief and bring forth iniquity. And Jeremiah says the same thing. He says, they speak not the truth. They have taught their tongues to speak lies. And he also says, I have not sent them, says the Lord.

Lord. So if you say to lie is justified under certain circumstances in order to further a particular cause, as the Jesuits have already said, then the ends justify the means, then that is a very strange morality. Why is evolution theory compulsory in the schools and creation not? Creation is banned and evolution is compulsory. Most religious leaders continue to regard creationism as superstition. So, if according to the scripture, there was a creation, and according to science, there was not a creation, then there's no choice if everybody is forced to only consider the scientific view. And therefore, it is a negation of that which the Bible calls truth. So, lying by legislation. The eighth commandment, thou shalt not steal, is very closely related to thou shalt not covet. And so let's have a look at how Rome interprets this. This is the famous encyclical of Pope Leo, which is quoted by every single modern pope, including Pope Francis, Rerum Novarum. And it says, for every man has by nature, natural law, the right to possess property as his own. So this was already issued by Pope Leo, so this is long ago. It is lawful, says St. Thomas Aquinas, this is Article 22 in this papal encyclical, for a man to hold private property and is also necessary for the carrying on of human existence. But if the question be asked, how must one's possession be used? The Church replies without hesitation in the words of the same holy doctor, man should not consider his material possessions as his own, but as common to all, so as to share them without hesitation when others are in need. According to canon law, the control of all property of the Roman Church state belongs to the Pope, its supreme emperor. The Roman Catholic doctrine is the same basically as the communist slogan, from each according to his ability, to each according to his need. This is social justice, of which the Jesuits are the champions and Pope Francis the spokesperson today. Thomas Aquinas wrote, because the goods of some are due to others by natural law, there is no sin if the poor take the goods of their neighbor. So you can take another person's property, for need has made it common. But the Bible says, you shall not covet and you shall not steal. Interesting. Not only is such taking of another's property not sin, it is not even a crime, according to Thomas. He says it is lawful for man to succor his own need by means of another's property by taking it either openly or secretly. Nor is this theft or robbery. It's not theft because the need has made it his. Now, it's interesting that they say you can even succor someone else's need. So if you break into a house and you see a television set in one room, you think, I have need of this, I can take it. And you see another television, you think, well, you know, my friend Joe also has need of one, you can take that too. In the old days, if you caught a thief in your house and you shot him, you were a hero in the newspapers. Today, if you do that, you end up in jail. And I've personally spoken to people who have been dragged before the courts because they were robbed, armed robbery, beaten up, and shot, and they managed to defend themselves and kill someone. They ended up in court under charges of murder. Canon Law 1254 says the Catholic Church has an innate right to acquire, retain, administer, and alienate temporal goods in pursuit of its proper ends. The Church has an innate right to require from the Christian faithful whatever is necessary for the ends of the proper use of it. So the only one who can decide what belongs to you is the Church, according to canon law. Pope John Paul II said the same thing. He says it's necessary, once again, to state the characteristic principle of Christian social doctrine. The goods of the world are originally meant for all. Right of private property is valid and necessary, but it does not nullify the value of the principle. Private property is under social mortgage. It doesn't belong to you. So if someone

wants to move onto your land, you have no right to throw them off unless the state supports you in the issue. But if they don't want to, you're stuck. You cannot evict someone because you don't own anything. And John Paul II said, all goods includes not just goods found in nature, but manufactured goods as well. So I have need of your car. Get out. I'll hijack it. Gaudium et Spes, another papal encyclical. If one is in extreme necessity, he has the right to procure for himself what he needs out of the riches of other. This is fascinating stuff. This comes out of the Second Vatican Council. So this negates the law. And if you look at the issues that have been removed, your house, you have private property, but it doesn't belong to you. You may pay the taxes, you may take care of it, but if somebody has need of it, they'll take it. Finished. Your car, nobody drives a car without the car being licensed. And who is the one who controls whether you drive it or not? Is it the one who has the license or the licensee, the one who gives the license? So all your vehicles are under license. They don't belong to you. They are loaned to you by state approval. Your workers that work for you. In my country, it's very prominent where we have, of course, affirmative action, which means that the state will decide who and what race you will employ. So if you want to employ people that you know or that are friends of yours, the state will close down your business because they haven't got the right skin color or whatever. So you don't have the right to say who will work for you. The state will determine it. And the trade unions will determine who you will employ. And even churches today have not the right to employ only people from their denomination. That's discriminating, or in terms of their sexual orientation. The state will decide whom you will employ. So that is rather fascinating. So you own nothing according to this system. Now, how does it happen that this system becomes a universal system governed by the church? Surely governments are independent of the church, or are they? So let us have a brief look behind the scenes. Here is a picture of Pope Francis and the then-time head of the Grand Order of the Knights of Malta. And this was Prince Andrew Willoughby Ninian Bertie. He always has to be a royal, the head of the Knights of Malta. It's a military order. And he's subject to the papacy. And the idea is to further the aims of the papacy. So if you belong to this order, then this is what you do. The new Grand Master currently is Eminent Highness Matthew Festing. There he is, also subject to the papacy. So the Knights of Malta are a military order. But the Catholic Church doesn't have a military, does it? Well, this is what the Catholic Encyclopedia says. The Hospitallers of St. John of Jerusalem, also known as the Knights of Malta, the most important of all the military orders, both for the extent of its area and for its duration. It is said to have existed before the Crusades and is not extinct at the present time. And this is the attire that they wore, and they had the Maltese cross on their shoulder. Now, a very modern Knight of Malta would be the Queen of England, who has the Knight of Malta sign on her shoulder. Now, she will claim that she's a Protestant Knight of Malta. Now, that is ridiculous because there's no such thing as a Protestant arm. Yes, they are Protestants, but by definition, the Knights of Malta are a Roman Catholic military order, and the promise is to further the aims and the ideology of Rome and nothing else. So when a political leader or a leader in any capacity is a Knight of Malta, his first obligation will be to further the morality and the political situation and of the Roman Catholic Church state. Now here is Prince Charles,
And you can see he also wears the Maltese cross around his neck.

So the royalty is very much engaged. Here's Prince Albert. He has just recently been made a Knight of Malta. There's his chain that he has around him. And of course, he married a South African girl who was a Protestant and had to change her religion. And the kings, like the former king, Juan Carlos, his son is now ruling, also Knights of Malta, all of them subject to the Pope, kneeling down, kissing the ring. And the Jesuits, very similarly, are involved in this situation, and together with the Knights of Malta, form the military arm of the Roman Catholic Church. So let's have a look at a few interesting world leaders. As I come from Southern Africa, I find this rather fascinating. There is one of the presidents of South Africa, Thabo Mbeki. Before him, it was Nelson Mandela. And here he is with Robert Mugabe. Now, Robert Mugabe has introduced the weirdest legislation that anyone can imagine in Southern Africa, driving people off their lands because the land is common, whoever he wants to drive off, making the strangest laws, forbidding people to grow their own food, etc. And the world, of course, reacts by referring to him as the pariah, but they don't put their money where their mouth is, because there's an international travel ban associated with the gentleman. But when the Pope is inaugurated, he travels to Europe, no problem, although he's not supposed to. So what are the issues behind these issues? Well, you see that the two prime ministers, the one of Zimbabwe and the other one of South Africa, are good friends. There they are, holding hands. And some other strange people, like the former president of Iran, are also very friendly. This is all one big interesting clan. Now, it's fascinating that a man who is well over 90 years old should have just been appointed as the new African Union chairman. Now, if he's such a disliked individual in world politics and world affairs, then why should he be honored with such important positions? Well, the Foreign Affairs Council on Foreign Relations report said Mugabe was trained by Jesuits. So is he a Jesuit? It's fascinating to me that at the inauguration of Pope Francis, every political leader bowed down to the Pope. But when Mugabe approached him, the Pope bowed down to Mugabe. Now, the only logical reason for that, and there was much speculation on the web as to why this should be, or as to why he should give a Masonic handshake to the wife of Mugabe. Well, they're both Jesuits, and this one is an older Jesuit than this one, so maybe it's a sign of respect. What's interesting politically is that the wife of President Mugabe has subsequently been elevated to the leadership position and is being groomed as the possible next president of the nation. So, interesting associations. If we take the first president, then it was Nelson Mandela. And what was he? He was a Knight of Malta. Here he is receiving the host from the Catholic Archbishop. And the interesting point is, if he is a Knight of Malta, then the politics that will be associated with him will be the politics of Rome. And that's exactly what they're doing. They're following exactly the same pattern as has been established in the other countries. Property is being

of the Order of the Bath by the Queen, and the newspapers touted him as having received this great honor. Now, this is a military order, and it's fascinating that he was the head of the military arm of the ruling party, which is called Nkonpo with Caesar. So he receives a military honor. It's interesting that President Ronald Reagan received the same honor from the Queen, and these were all Knights of Malta. So as head of the armed forces of the United States, he would receive this rather than the other honors. So the Knights of Malta are in government, either Jesuits or Knights of Malta. Let's go a little bit deeper. The CIA. It was formed by William Wild Bill Donovan, and he was a Knight of Malta. So his first allegiance would be not to the state, but to Rome. And then the FBI, again, the powerful Knight of Malta, the Catholic University of America, Charles Joseph Bonaparte, trustee of the Catholic University of America, again, a Knight of Malta. So his politics and the issues involved will be the very ones that enforce the morality of the Pope. Let's take a look at some of the more modern ones. Al Jazeera tells us that John Brennan, who is the director of the CIA, is Jesuit-trained intelligence and analyst. So the morality is infiltrated in all of humanity. The leaders of the countries, the leaders of the intelligence organizations, all of them are associated with this power. Leon Panetta was the former director, then he became Secretary of Defense. He was educated at Santa Clara University, and again, that is Jesuit. Opus Dei, the true Christian must be disciplined and obedient to a spiritual director. And this is Jesuit theology. Ignatius Loyola said that you must have absolute obedience, like a corpse, to your superior. But the Bible says you must test the spirits. You must decide for yourself what is right and what is wrong under the guidance of God and by His Word. So here you have the issue of force attached to morality. You will be forced to accept a morality which is not Bible-based. And that's fascism. That's what happened under fascism. There's an interesting book, Their Kingdom Come, which talks about Opus Dei. And it's interesting that some of the candidates that are running for the presidential election in the United States of America are actually Opus Dei members, just for interest's sake. And they say that this is a financial institute, secret rights, banking, and money distribution according to the needs as they have them. And you can look at any organization that is in government, like the Trilateral Commission, with their symbol, which can be translated into 666. There you have the Pope together with the Trilateralists, with heads of state like Mario Monti, etc., associated with them, or the Jesuits behind the Pope. This is the power behind the system. And if you want to go to the great rulers of the world, the mega powers of Europe and the United States of America, well, the former president, according to America magazine, which is the Jesuit official magazine in the United States, he was educated by Jesuits in Brussels. And they even put their drum rolls, s'il vous plaît. So be happy he was Jesuit educated. The present one is Donald Tusk from Poland. What is he doing there? He was a member of Solidarity, and Solidarity was a child of the papacy. So they're all in this together. And if you take the candidates of the American elections, well, if you look at Mitt Romney, according to U.S. News, he was at a Bilderberg meeting. But at the same meeting was his opponent, Obama, and Hillary Clinton, who's running for president currently. So all of these are in the same think tank. Now, who created these think tanks like Bilderberg? And why are the great industrialists and the money

magnates of the world in Bilderberg. Here's the International Monetary Fund head in the Bilderberg. Now, according to their own webpage, the Bilderbergers were formed and they received their name because of the hotel where they met for the first time. And this is the official biography of Prince Bernard of the Netherlands, who was the first figurehead. But he says quite clearly in his authorized biography, it was not Bernard's original idea, but had its inception in the brilliant brain of Dr. Joseph H. Rettinger. And he was an extraordinary character who flitted through Europe, talking on intimate terms with prime ministers, labor leaders, industrial magnates, revolutionaries, intellectuals, etc., etc. And then they claim his Jesuitical convictions were the ones that formed the basis of this think tank, though his name is virtually unknown except to the initiates. He made more history in his secret way than many a man who moved to the sound of trumpets and the howl of motorcycle sirens. So here is the evidence that behind the powers in the world today, the morality that is being legislated all over the world is the morality of Rome. And as we have seen, they've changed the law of God, and therefore it is another deity than the one that is described in the Bible. According to the official publication of the European Center of Culture, Rettinger was the key figure in most of the great European Union, the League of European Economic Corporations, etc., etc. The Congress of the Europe at Hague was his doing. So bringing about the modern political arena is a Jesuit activity, a Knight of Malta activity. Here is the man. Here is seen with the former head of Poland. And it's fascinating that the new president of the European Union is Polish, when the European Union and Poland are not even fully united yet. So whether you are a Jesuit, you'll be subject to the papacy. So whether you are in Southern Africa and considered a pariah of the world, yet you will become the head of the African Union to use your influence to see that matters work according to the needs. Or whether you are Matthew Festing of the Knights of Malta, or whether you are a president of the United States, you will have to appear before this power. Pope calls for a new world order. He proposed a new world political authority with real teeth. And Obama echoes it, calls for a new international order. Pope Benedict calls for globalism on the same day that President Obama called for an international order. And Time magazine touted Pope Francis as the new world pope. It's fascinating to me that the man has moral issues, that he's coming to the United States of America, that he will address the United Nations. What are the issues? Morality. Which morality? Catholic morality. Based on what? Natural law. Not based on Scripture. And Christians don't see it. Isaiah 4 verse 6, my people are destroyed for lack of knowledge. Because thou hast rejected knowledge, I will also reject thee. Thou shalt be no priest to me, seeing thou hast forgotten the law of thy God. I also will forget thy children. And Deuteronomy says, I call heaven and earth to record this day regarding the 10th commandment against you, that I have set before you life and death, blessing and cursing. Therefore choose life, that both thou and thy seed may live. This is the issue facing humanity. Who has authority over my moral choices? Is it the God of heaven and the Scriptures? Or is it natural law under another deity that has the goal to change God's law and introduce an entire new set of morality which totally negates God's word? That is

choice every single one of us will be faced with. Either I'm loyal to God or I'm loyal to the system. That choice is mine. Let's pray. Heavenly Father, this is a tremendous issue. If we want to be loyal to the God of heaven and have no other gods beside him, we will confront the wrath of the state. If we make the other choice, then we will have to deal with the wrath of God poured out without mixture. Surely there's a choice to be made here, and I pray that you will help each and every one of us to make the right choice. In Jesus' name, amen.

And so, after more than 70 years, the active ministry of Ellen White would come to a close. Her public ministry started at the age of 17 in the state of Maine, in the northeasterly tip of the United States of America. Never could she have imagined where it would take her, from there to its close in California. She spoke to congregations large and small in nearly every state in the Union. She also spent two very active years in England, France, Switzerland, Norway, and other parts of Europe, as well as 9 years in New Zealand and Australia. Whether traveling by horse and carriage across the New England states, by canal boat across New York State, or across the Great Plains states of Texas and Oklahoma, or by tourist train to the state of California, or by ocean steamer across the Atlantic or Pacific, wherever she was, she sought every opportunity to speak to people the words of life. Despite only having a third grade formal education, Ellen White would go on to become the most translated American author and the third most translated author of all time. Her words would have an impact far beyond the life that she lived, leaving a legacy of missions, educational institutions, health centers, and in the church at large. She always sought to uplift Jesus in her sermons, in her life, and through her writings. When she finally died here in this home, she was sure in whom she believed. It is interesting to contrast Ellen White's death with that of other people. When lying there dying, one is often brought to contemplate life and how successful it has been. Ellen White had no such thoughts. 2 days before her death, here in this very room, her last words were, "I know in whom I have believed." Confident in her Savior right until the end. Even though death is never easy, when you live a life in Jesus, you can die with a peace and assurance. Ellen White would have 3 funerals. The first one was here in the Elmshaven area, the second one was in Oakland, California, and the third one was in Battle Creek, Michigan. The third one took place at 11 a.m. on a Sabbath morning in the Dime Tabernacle, and there were 3,000 people in attendance. Even her bitter critic, D.M. Canright, came and went through the viewing line twice and commented that she was a woman of God. At the request of Ellen White, her longtime friend and colleague in ministry from across the United States and around the world, S.N. Haskell, delivered the funeral sermon, after which she was taken to the Oak Hill Cemetery and buried alongside her husband and sons. The words written about her in the newspapers after her death illustrate the kind of person that she was. The St. Helena Star wrote on the

23rd of July, 1915. The life of Mrs. White is an example worthy of emulation by all. She was a humble, devout disciple of Christ and ever went about doing good, honored and respected by all who appreciate noble womanhood, consecrated to unselfish labor for the uplifting and the betterment of mankind. She showed no spiritual pride and she sought no filthy lucre. She lived the life and did the work of a worthy prophetess, the most admirable of the American succession. She died confident in her Savior and confident that she would see him on the resurrection morning. When our life draws to a close, it doesn't matter how many continents we have lived on, how many houses we have owned, how many books we have written, or how much money we have made. Ultimately, it matters if we have accepted Jesus into our lives and made him our personal Savior.

As we look at a beautiful garden with its opening buds, let us remember that this is an expression of our Father's love. As we note the varied tints of the flowers and inhale their delicate fragrance, let us think of the words, "Consider the lilies of the field, how they grow. They toil not, neither do they spin. Yet I say unto you that even Solomon in all his glory was not arrayed like one of these." God hath given us the flowers to teach us lessons of trust. Wherefore, if God clothed the grass of the field, which today is, and tomorrow is cast into the oven, shall he not much more clothe you, O ye of little faith? We are pilgrims and strangers on this earth, looking for a city which hath foundations, whose builder and maker is God. The path in which we travel is narrow and calls for self-denial and self-sacrifice. We meet with trial and with conflict, but God has not left us to travel without help. Our pathway to the heavenly Canaan is bordered with the fair flowers of promise. They blossom all along the way, sending forth their rich fragrance like flowers in the gardens of this earth. To blot the promises of God from the Word would be like blotting the sun from the sky. There would then be nothing to gladden our experience. God has placed the promises in His Word to lead us to have faith in Him. In these promises, He draws back the veil from eternity, giving us glimpses of the far more exceeding weight of glory which awaits the overcomer. Let us then rest in God. Let us praise Him for giving us such a glorious revelation of His purposes. Gather the promises in the Word today and take time with Jesus.

Hi, my name is Scott Ritsma. I'm recording at Amazing Discoveries again, and I'm very excited to share the latest messages. But even more importantly, I asked for a few minutes to speak to the viewers about something that's very important on my heart that I wanted to talk about. You may not know how important Amazing Discoveries is, but I want to share just a few minutes of my testimony. And every testimony has many different stepping stones on the path and the journey toward truth and a decision. But in my own journey, I'll tell you something, there was one key stepping stone of the many. It was back in about 2005. At that time, for a number of years, I had been a historian. I was teaching economics and history and government. And the way that I studied history was perhaps a little divergent from the way that the traditional history textbooks would present things. And I was exploring perhaps what you might call the unseen side of history, which you're not being told. And I had a good friend who was a missionary, who was a

speaker and a preacher, my good friend Chad Kruser. We grew up together, and Chad had come into the Remnant movement, and I had kind of watched him from a distance, and I was a little bit unsure of this thing. I had learned a couple of things about Present Truth before this time, but I was talking to Chad about history and about world events and what's going on in the political world. Chad said, "You know, Scott, I need to point you to a certain ministry. You need to view the information being put out by Amazing Discoveries." And now Chad Kruser, of course, is an Amazing Discoveries speaker as well. But at that time, he said, "Watch this series called Total Onslaught." And so I got online and I watched. I remember it was on Google Video back in the days of Google Video. I watched these things one after the other after the other. And I said, "What? Seventh-day Adventists are clued into some of this stuff? They're really teaching. I'm learning a lot here from this message about what's really going on in the world." At that time for me, that was my focus. That was my study, was to learn what's really going on in history and to see that this was a movement of people that was presenting, that were presenting these truths. That was eye-opening for me. And I'll tell you, as I look back on my conversion, on my journey, on how I came to understand and make a commitment to the Three Angels' messages and to having a ministry myself, I look back and I wonder, had that not taken place, had I not been exposed to the material of Amazing Discoveries, who knows what would have happened after that. But I just want to say thank you to Amazing Discoveries for playing that place. And I want the viewers to understand that ministries like this that are putting out this kind of media, understanding the health message, Present Truth, everything that we have to share, if it weren't for these media outlets, there would be many souls who may not be reached. So support Amazing Discoveries. Our ministry, Belt of Truth Ministries, would not exist as it is today if it weren't for Amazing Discoveries. So I just urge you, get behind them, order their DVDs, do whatever you can to spread the word and make sure that this message and this ministry and movements like this can thrive, because they're winning souls and they're reaching people who may not be reached through other methods.

All right, welcome. If you're just joining us, I want to briefly review what we've been talking about in the series entitled Lightning from Heaven. In our first message, we outlined the problem of evil as Jesus described it in Matthew chapter 13, how there was a good God who created a good world, yet there's evil in this place. How is it possible? And the question that was being asked was asked not only by the people in the world, but the people who were watching, the reapers, or as Jesus

And we saw step by step what Scripture says about this enemy, that he was created being, he was God's right-hand man, a covering cherub, an ordained minister, if you will, in the courts of heaven, perfect in his ways till iniquity or sin was found in him. Yet not everyone could see it. Only God could see what was on the inside. And so instead of blotting him out of existence immediately, Christ decided to cast him out of heaven. And now we have the situation where we have God's good world filled with evil and wickedness. Yet God does have a plan. There is a day coming when justice will be served and Satan and all wickedness will be destroyed, but that day is not yet. Why is it like this, and how does the process unfold? That's going to be the burden as we continue our series, Lightning from Heaven, with this second message, The Last Link of Sympathy. But before we get started, let's always begin with a word of prayer. Most gracious Heavenly Father, Lord, again, we thank you for the opportunity of studying your word. Lord, we thank you for creating us at all and sending your Son to redeem us. And yet, as we wrestle with these big issues of righteousness and wickedness and why the evil is and how are you dealing with it, Lord, give us divine insight. Help us not to guess or speculate, but help us to stand firmly on your word alone. For we pray it in Jesus' name. Amen. Please take your Bibles and turn to John chapter 8. We're going to begin with verse 37. We're going to see Jesus have a conversation with Jewish leaders, and oftentimes Jesus is put in situations or scenarios where people would try to trap him with a question or try to twist his words around or try to put him in a corner with logic that he can't escape from to try to trip him up and make his mission fail. Christ always has a way of turning those things around, and we find a conversation here in John chapter 8 and verse 37, where Jesus speaks to the Jewish leaders trying to oppress him and oppose him. He says, "I know that you are Abraham's descendants, but you seek to kill me because my word has no place in you. I speak what I have seen with my father, and you do what you have seen with your father." And Christ here sets up a dichotomy. There's either my father or there's your father, but it's not one father. There's two different beings here being represented. He said, "I do what I've seen with my father. You do what you've seen with your father." They answered and said to him, "Abraham is our father." And Jesus said to them, and think of the logic of this statement. If you were Abraham's children, you would do the works of Abraham. Very simple. It's like if you were truly one with Abraham, if you were part of his family, his type of works would be seen in you. What was in him would come out of you. If you were Abraham's children, you would do the works of Abraham. But, he says in verse 40, "But now you seek to kill me, a man who has told you the truth, which I heard from God." Very simple, he says, Abraham did not do this. He said, Abraham never once tried to kill me. Yet here you are claiming to be his son and you want me to die. That doesn't make sense. You do the deeds, and he says it again, of your father. So again, there's my father, and then there's your father. They said, our father is Abraham. And he said, no, no, no, it's obviously not Abraham. Your works don't manifest. There's my father, and then your father. So they try again. Then they said to him, we were not born of fornication. We have one father, God. They said, beyond just Abraham, we're the children of God himself. Jesus said to him, if God were your father, you would love me. For I proceeded forth and came from God, nor have I come of myself, but he sent me. Why do you not understand my speech? Because you're not able to listen to my word. You are of your father, and now for the third time, you are of your father, and he says who that father is? The devil. And the desires of your father you want to do. And he explains what those desires are. He was a murderer from the beginning and does not stand in the truth because there is no truth in him. When he speaks a lie, he speaks from his own resources, for he is a liar and the father of it. Now, there are several things I want to draw from this encounter that Jesus has with these people who are trying to kill him. First of all, notice that claims must be manifest in evidence. You must see it on the outside. They claim to be the children of Abraham. Indeed, they claim to be the very children of God.
But he said, if you were

Abraham's children, you would do the works of Abraham. But you want to kill me, and Abraham never once tried to kill me. You were obviously of a different father spiritually. Now, biologically, of course, genetically, they were from the lineage of Israel. They were Abraham's descendants in that sense. But spiritually, their actions manifested a different lineage, a different father. And notice what he says, you are of your father, the devil, and he was a murderer. The same thing they wanted to do to him is kill him without cause. Murderer from the beginning. Now, oftentimes when we think of in the beginning, we think of the beginning of our world, of the creation process here on planet Earth. But apparently there was a beginning that preceded that because the enemy was ready when that world was created. There was a greater controversy going on.

according to Scripture, it was the violence within. It was a self-exaltation. It was a war of words. It was a war of ideas. It was a polemic, a polemos war against God's government. How is it possible that he was a murderer, yet no one died? Let's take a look at what Jesus says. Matthew chapter 5, handily enough, the same Jesus who uses the word murder there explains what he understands that word to mean. Matthew chapter 5, in the Sermon on the Mount, as he's expounding on the law of God, which if you think about how wonderful that is, the lawgiver is teaching the law's meaning. He says here in Matthew chapter 5, in verse 21, "You have heard that it was said to those of old, 'You shall not murder,' and whoever murders will be in danger of the judgment. But I say to you, whoever is angry with his brother without a cause shall be in danger of the judgment. And whoever says to his brother, 'Racha,' shall be in danger of the council. But whoever says, 'You fool,' shall be in danger of hellfire." According to Christ, murder is something that institutes in the heart. It's not just an action on the outside, it's an attitude on the inside. And he says, "I say to you, whoever is angry with his brother without a cause, and whoever says things about his brother, calls him a fool, shall be in danger of hell fire." Apparently, Lucifer, his enemy, the devil, has been a murderer from the beginning. And it also says that he was a liar. He was a murderer and a liar, which now begs the question, what lies did he tell? Well, I think this ties into our previous message as we go back to Ezekiel chapter 28. If you recall, the fall of Satan, the fall of Lucifer, is described here. And it says in verse 16 of Ezekiel chapter 28, "By the abundance of your trading, you became filled with violence within." Notice there's trading, whatever that means, and there's violence within, which is murder in the heart. "And you sinned, therefore I cast you as a profane thing out of the mountain of God. I destroyed you, O covering cherub, from the midst of the fiery stones. Your heart was lifted up because of your beauty. You corrupted your wisdom for the sake of your splendor. I cast you to the ground. I laid you before kings that they might gaze at you. You defiled," and here it says it again, "your sanctuaries by the multitude of your iniquities, by the iniquity of your trading, or of your traffic, or of your merchandise." Apparently, the outward manifestation of the inward envy, the inward violence, was not physical confrontation, but apparently it was lying. It was selling an idea. It was merchandising something around heaven. Commerce. He was trading, peddling something from his position of authority. He was selling a polemic, a counter idea to the government of God. It's fascinating. He was telling lies from the very beginning. And of course, we saw that Satan was not blotted out of existence, but he was cast out of heaven, and specifically, he was cast to the earth, where once again, he set up shop right here amongst humanity, and he sold those same lies. If we go back to Genesis chapter 3, we see the story of how this earth became under his dominion. It says here in chapter 3, starting with verse 1, "Now the serpent was more cunning than any of the beasts of the field which the Lord God had made. And he said to the woman, 'Has God indeed said, you shall not eat of every tree of the garden?'" Now we'll pause right here and look at the word serpent. It's fascinating. In Revelation chapter 12, verses 7 through 9, where it describes the war in heaven where Michael and his angels fought against the dragon and his angels, but they did not prevail. It calls him that serpent of old, called the devil and Satan. This is the same being who was cast out in heaven, has now made his appearance on the earth, and he's selling, he's peddling, he's merchandising, trafficking the lies that he had told in heaven. "And the woman," verse 2, "said to the serpent, 'We may eat fruit from the trees of the garden, but of the fruit of the tree which is in the midst of the garden, God has said, you shall not eat it, nor shall you touch it, lest you die.' Then the serpent said to the woman, 'You will not surely die.'" God had said, "You shall surely die." And now he comes with a counter argument, a polemic against God's principle, and says, "You will not surely die." And now the woman is forced to choose loyalty to God or take the word of this serpent. And he explains why. "For God knows that in the day you eat of it, your eyes will be opened, and you will be like God,

which if you recall in Isaiah chapter 14 is exactly what he had been saying in his heart. I will be like God. He takes those same ideas and he sells them to humanity. You can be like God. His word is not true. You have to choose who you will serve. Knowing good and evil, you will be like God. Verse 6, tragic words. So when the woman saw that the tree was good for food, that was pleasing to the eye, and notice this now, and a tree desirable to make one wise, she took of its fruit and ate. She also gave to her husband with her, and he ate. They ate of the fruit. They bought into the lies that Satan had been saying. And something drastic changed in the establishment of God's good world. If you recall, just a few chapters back, in fact, just two chapters back, in Genesis chapter 1, we see the original intent for Adam and Eve. Then God said, "Let us make man in our image, according to our likeness. Let them have dominion." Now, this is an important point. He had made all kinds of other creatures, and everyone had been very good, but to this one he gave dominion. "Let them have dominion over the fish of the sea, over the birds of the air, and over the cattle, and over all the earth, and every creeping thing that creeps on the earth." So God created man in his own image. In the image of God, he created him. Male and female, he created them. Then God blessed them, and God said to them, "Be fruitful and multiply, fill the earth and subdue it." And here's our word again. "Have dominion over the fish of the sea, over the birds of the air, and over every living thing that moves on the earth." Adam and his wife Eve were to give, to have dominion. They were to operate and to be rulers over this world, of course, under their allegiance to God, as vice regents, you might say, territorial rulers of this planet Earth. Yet in their giving of allegiance to a different master, something changed in the rule of Earth. Notice this now. Romans chapter 6 lays out a very, very simple but powerful principle here, the dominion principle, call it. In Romans chapter 6, the Apostle Paul speaks about sin and righteousness, and he uses this term in Romans chapter 6 and verse 16. He says, "Do you not know that to whom you present yourselves slaves to obey, you are that one's slaves whom you obey? Whether of sin leading to death or to obedience leading to righteousness." Notice it says, whoever you choose to obey, that person becomes your master. You are their slave. They have dominion over you. And in the decision of the garden that we see in Genesis chapter 3, humanity gave their allegiance not to the God who created them, but to his enemy. And in so doing, transferred dominion to the one that they now obeyed. It's fascinating. Thus, in Jesus' correspondence, you know, I mean, his exchange with the Jewish leaders, though they were biologically sons of Abraham, they had given themselves over spiritually to a different father, one that they wanted to obey. And the same murderous intent that he had in their heart, they were trying to execute with their lives. So if you go to Luke chapter 4, to fill this picture out just even more, here in the temptation of Jesus in the wilderness, hand-to-hand combat between the two characters in the great controversy, you see, starting with verse 4, Satan bringing this up to Jesus face to face. But Jesus answered him, saying, "It is written, man shall not live by bread alone, but by every word of God, the word of God." Then the devil, verse 5, taking him up on a high mountain, showed him all the kingdoms of the world in a moment of time. And notice what he says. And the devil said to him, "All this authority I will give you," or dominion. "I will give it to you and their glory." And he says why he can offer such an astonishing thing. "For this has been delivered to me, and I give to whomever I wish. Therefore, if you will worship before me, all will be yours." Friends, let me just propose an idea here that Satan was not just making up a hollow threat. He was actually considered the ruler of this world. In fact, Jesus would say that later on, we're going to see. The ruler of this world will be cast out. But he had no problem saying there used to be a ruler of this world, one who was established to have dominion. That was Adam and his wife Eve. And yet now, through disobedience, there's a different ruler. Someone else has

dominion. It has been given to him. Now think back again. There was a murderous violence in his heart. He was a murderer from the beginning, and he was trading and peddling lies throughout the courts of heaven and now down here on earth as well. Satan has a counter-argument to God's government. He has antagonism to God's law. He wants to be in the place of God, and so he starts telling lies about God to win the influence of God's creatures. And I want you to think about this logically. When someone, I hope I don't say when, let's say if someone were to call you a liar, hopefully it's not a determined thing that is going to happen, but if it were to happen, if someone were to call you a liar and say that what you're saying is not true, you can't simply counter with saying, yes, it is. Because you know what they're going to say? No, it isn't. And you're going to come back, well, yes, it is. No, it's not. Or they're going to say, you lied. No, I didn't. Yes, you did. No, I didn't. Yes, you did. And it doesn't gain anything. If someone calls you a liar, it takes more than words to give a sufficient defense. You need to see the evidence of which claim is true. That's a powerful thought, and I want us to think about that. If you ever call a liar, a sufficient defense requires more than words. It takes a demonstration of truth. Let's go to the book of Job. We're setting that up to go to the book of Job now. Job is one of these fascinating characters in Scripture. The entire book seems to be about him. I mean, it's named for him. He's the central character. He has a very interesting experience, but I'd like to propose today that Job is not the main character in the book of Job. He's the medium through which the conversation happens, but watch this now. We'll start with verse 1 to give a little context. There was a man in the land of Uz whose name was Job, and that man was blameless and upright, and one who feared God and shunned evil. And 7 sons and 3 daughters were born to him. Also his possessions were 7,000 sheep, 3,000 camels, 500 yoke of oxen, 500 female donkeys, and a very large household, so that this man was the greatest of all the people of the East. He's a very wealthy, very blessed, very faithful individual, according to Scripture. And it says what he would do for his family, verse 4. And his sons would go and feast in their houses, each on his appointed day, and would send and invite the 3 sisters to eat and drink with them. So it was, when the days of feasting had run their course, that Job would send and sanctify them, and he would rise early in the morning and offer burnt offerings according to the number of them all. For Job said, it may be that my sons have sinned and cursed God in their hearts. Thus Job did regularly. He's a man of prayer. He's a man of fidelity. He's a man of family. He's a man of faith. He's a man who has been exceedingly blessed in his life. And all of those texts now set up this verse. Now verse 6. Now, there was a day when the sons of God came to present themselves before the Lord, and Satan also came among them. Now, we can dive into this text very fully, and I would very much like to do so with an entire series just on this, but notice that there's apparently an appointed day when the sons of God, whoever they are, which we're going to see in a moment, I believe they are, Scripture tells us, I believe, came to present themselves before the Lord, and apparently Satan also came among them. Now, has he not been cast out? Yes, we saw that in our last message. He lost his place in heaven. There was a place no longer for them. They were cast to the earth. Yet here he is amongst this meeting of the sons of God. How is it possible? So the questions begin to be asked. Verse 7, and the Lord said to Satan, from where do you come? Which, by the way, implies that everyone had to come to this meeting because they were from somewhere else. Does that make sense? You have to come if you're from, right? And so he says, from where do you come? So Satan answered the Lord and said, from going to and fro on the earth and from walking back and forth on it. Notice he didn't say, I came from a tree, or I came from this one location, or from the garden. He says, I am from the whole earth. I walk up and down, left and right. I have dominion. And I'm here representing that planet. But the Lord asked him a follow-up question. Then the Lord said to Satan, have you considered my servant Job? That there is none like him on the earth, a blameless and upright man, one who fears God and shuns evil. Have you considered? Now, if you recall from our previous study,
we see from Ezekiel and Isaiah that the reason that Lucifer was cast out in the first place is that those who see him could consider him and think about him. Now, Christ, God here, is asking him, have you considered my servant Job?

He's blameless, he's upright, he fears God and shuns evil. As if to say, he's loyal to me and he doesn't listen to you. He's faithful to me and he has nothing to do with you. Yet you claim to run the whole planet. Have you thought about that? Now, in this day and age, the idea of someone being disgruntled with the government or something, or not necessarily being loyal, that's not necessarily out of the question. We have different disagreements, but in the cosmic perspective, Satan has basically made the claim that every intelligent creature will follow me if they simply see who you really are. And Christ says, no. Every intelligent being will follow me if they simply see who you are. And here you have a divided kingdom, if you will. Sure, you might run the whole planet, but there's still even one who fears God and shuns evil. So your arguments must not be sound. So Satan, verse 9, answered the Lord and said, "Does Job fear God for nothing?" Which, by the way, seems to be the thesis statement for the book of Job. Does he fear God for nothing? The implication is, well, of course he's loyal to you. You're paying him. You're giving him things. It's bribery. And again, in our understanding of government, perhaps that happens from time to time. But that can't happen even once in God's government. And he says, of course he's loyal to you. You give him stuff. You're nice to him. He's going to say whatever you want to say. Even though he doesn't truly believe in you, he'll just keep doing it. Does he fear God for nothing? Have you not made a hedge around him and all his household and all that he has on every side? You have blessed the work of his hands, and his possessions have increased in the land. But now, stretch out your hand and touch all that he has, and he will surely curse you to your face. So the battle lines are very clear. God says he serves me just because he loves me. And Satan says he serves you just because you buy him, you give him stuff. And the Lord said to Satan, "Behold." Look at it. All right, let's do an experiment. Behold, all that he has is in your power. Only do not lay a hand on his person. So Satan went out from the presence of the Lord. And as the book goes on, everything is taken from Job, his possessions, his family, his fortune, his friends, the support of his wife, everything systematically. And finally, after renegotiating the terms, Satan is still unhappy because Job will not relent. He will not recant. And the Lord finally allows him to touch his body, but says you just can't kill him. But you can take literally everything away from him except the breath of life. Strip him down to nothing but brass tacks. And yet, Job is able to declare, "Though he slay me, yet will I trust him." Now, like I said, the book of Job is a powerful, powerful book, and I would love to do a series on that. And what's fascinating is not merely what Job says, or even what Satan says, or even what God himself says. What I want to highlight in this study for our purpose today is what those sons of God say. Let's go back to these sons of God. Who, perchance, are these sons of God? Now, we said that Satan came and said he was from the earth, and that implies that these other sons of God must be from somewhere else, perhaps even other planets that the Lord God has created. Yet they are sinless beings, loyal agents. In fact, we go to Luke chapter 3. Now, this is fascinating. Luke chapter 3, in the genealogy of Jesus, it goes all the way back to Adam, and I want to show you what the Bible says about Adam. Start in verse 38, going backwards through the genealogy, it says, "The son of Enosh, the son of Seth, the son of Adam, the son of God." Adam was this planet's son of God, who should have been represented in that meeting of the other sons of God when the Lord had a day when they came to meet with him. Yet in his place, because he gave the dominion over to Satan, Satan shows up and says, "I will be representing the earth today." So these other sons of God are intelligent beings, part of a council that God calls, representatives of unfallen worlds. And if you notice, not one of them says, "Hey, what are you doing here? Get out of here. Who let you back? How is it possible? No, we're not listening to you anymore." Nor, whenever God starts to speak to you, they say, "That's right, we're with you." Now, I believe these are loyal angels, but you get the impression that it's like they're at a tennis match. God says one thing, Satan says another thing, back and forth and back and forth. They're just watching, listening, observing, listening.

considering the issues at hand. You almost get the sense that these sons of God, while loyal to the Lord, unfalling beings, have some level of sympathy for Satan's arguments. They're not saying, hey, we're going to follow him, but they are saying, let's at least hear him out. Let's see where this thing goes. Let's see how it all ends up. Let him say his piece. And so the Lord allows Satan time and opportunity to test Job to teach the sons of God something. This is going to come back around in later messages, but keep that in mind, that Christ uses the planet Earth as the staging ground for the arguments of righteousness and wickedness to see whom men will serve. It's an important point. You see, the claims of Christ and Satan are to be seen manifested in the life. They need to be more than theory. There needs to be seen practice. God can say his way is right all along. Satan can say his way is right all along. And all you have are two competing concepts. Let's see the evidence. And thus Job becomes exhibit A in the argument between Christ and Satan. But of course, though Job won his particular battle, he couldn't give a full defense of God's character. You see, the question was not just, could there be a good creature? The issue was the goodness of the Creator himself. Romans chapter 3, the Apostle Paul writes very clearly, all have sinned and fall short of the glory of God. The Bible says there is no righteous, no, not even one. So though Job was a good guy, he was still just a guy, a sinful man who had repentance, who had to make sacrifice and offerings. He had difficulty in his life. And though he's faithful in this battle, the great war was still to be fought by someone else. Because Romans chapter 6 and verse 24 says the wages of sin is death. And if you go to the end of the book of Job, all of the things that resolve and it ends with, and he died. Just as we all do, because we have all sinned and fall short of the glory of God. And this is a concept that is difficult to wrap our minds around, but we need to think about it for a moment. Could not these loyal angels, these representatives from unfallen world, the heavenly intelligences who knew Lucifer before he fell, could they not see in the thousands of years of track record, the history that he's laid out, his behavior, his actions on the earth, could they not say, oh, this is why he should die? But think about the logic of his retort. He could use scripture as he tried to do with Jesus. For it is written. Of course, it will be written at this point. Is that all have sinned and come short of the glory of God, and the wages of sin is death. Therefore, when I harm or even kill a human being, I'm just executing your God's laws. It's his law that said the sinner must die, his law that says that that's how things end, and I'm just simply saying that A, his law is faulty, B, no one can keep it, and C, the death penalty is the natural consequence. So when I execute this justice, I'm not being wrong or immoral, I'm in fact showing you the character of your God. And you can imagine the loyal angels, Lord, we love you, but there's some subtlety, there's some concepts there we don't fully understand. And the sons of God in the book of Job say nothing. Not one word. It just mentions that they're there watching, listening, considering the issues at stake. Thus we go to 1 John chapter 3. In the book of 1 John chapter 3, we have this simple explanation. It says here, verse 7, little children, let no one deceive you. He who practices righteousness is righteous, just as he is righteous. This seems to go back to Christ's encounter with the Jewish leadership. He says, no, we're children of Abraham. He said, but you don't do the deeds that Abraham did. So you're obviously not his children. And here again, the first John, it says in verse 7, little children, let no one deceive you. He who practices righteousness is righteous, just as he is righteous. And then he goes on in verse 8, he who sins is of the devil. Jesus said, you are of your father, the devil, for he was a murderer from the beginning.

beginning here, 1 John chapter 3, verse 8, he who sins is of the devil, for the devil has sinned from the beginning. And then it says, for this purpose the Son of God was manifested, that he might destroy the works of the devil. If all God did was to refute Satan's arguments, was say, no, I am love. My law can be kept. I would give anything for any one of my creatures. All Satan would have to say is, no, it's not. No, you aren't. And no, you wouldn't. And it would just be an argument of ideas and words back and forth, and the sons of God would be torn. We love him. He seems to be good, but he seems to be making some logical points. And so the war that was begun in heaven, Christ came to the earth to give the refutation, the answer to Satan's arguments, was not going to be seen merely in words, but in works and things that he was going to do. He was going to manifest the character of God for all to see. He was going to live among us as one of us, yet be victorious and answer every claim, false claim that Satan had made against the government of God. The Son of God was manifested to destroy the works of the devil. So we go to John chapter 12. Jesus here in his ministry, the Word has become flesh, he's dwelt among us, and now as he's coming to the close of his ministry, in John chapter 12, Jesus has an eye on this big picture importance, the significance of his ministry, of his life and his impending death. John chapter 12 and verse 31. Now, he said, is the judgment of this world. Now, the ruler of this world, so he legitimately says, Satan is the ruler of this world, yet he will be cast out. And I, if I am lifted up from the earth, will draw all peoples to myself. Obviously, the event he's talking about with a now is the lifting of him up on the cross, his death at Calvary. He says, by that action, I will cast Satan out of heaven. And here's my question. Hadn't Satan already been cast out of heaven? 4,000 years ago, apparently, there was a war in heaven. Michael and his angels fought, and the dragon and his angels fought. They did not prevail, nor was a place found for them in heaven any longer. Thus, that dragon, the serpent of old, called the devil and Satan, was cast to the earth, and his angels were cast out with him. How can Christ now say, looking forward to his death on the cross, that now is the judgment of this world? Now the ruler of this world will be cast out. Is it possible that he was cast out of heaven twice? Is there perchance a second casting out of Satan that Scripture talks about? That it was not just one shot from the heights of glory to the depths of the grave in one instantaneous moment, like we might think lightning might be. Or is it step by step, a process? That even though God had physically cast him out, now there is a second casting out that is going to take place with Jesus' death on the cross. Something was going to be seen. Paul seems to pick up on this in Romans chapter 1. Very well-known text, he says, verse 16, for I am not ashamed of the gospel of Christ. Of course, the gospel is the good news of Jesus, his birth, his life, his death, his resurrection, his ascension, his ministry, that which Jesus did in his life, the gospel of Jesus Christ. For it is the power of God to salvation for everyone who believes, first for the Jew and also for the Greek. And now notice, for in it, that is the gospel of Jesus Christ, the good news of his life and death,

9, and war broke out in heaven. Michael and his angels fought with the dragon, and the dragon and his angels fought, but they did not prevail, nor was a place found for them in heaven any longer. Here's this, verse 9. So the great dragon was cast out. That serpent of old, called the devil and Satan, who deceives the whole world, he was cast to the earth, and his angels were cast out with him. 3 times in those verses we see he was cast, he was cast, he was cast. But now look at verse 10. Then, after his casting out of heaven, then I heard a loud voice saying in heaven, now salvation and strength and the kingdom of our God and the power, which Paul said was at the cross, the power of his Christ have come, for the accuser of our brethren, who accused them before our God day and night, has been cast down. Friends, I want to propose that in Revelation 12, verses 7 through 9, we see the original casting out of heaven of Satan and his angels, where God recognized in his heart the rebellion, the lies, the violence, the murder even, the end from the beginning. He was the judge who could see what the criminal had done, yet no one else could. So all he did, instead of blotting him out of existence, was to cast him out of the courts of heaven and give him an opportunity like the tares in the good field to fully mature so that all could see and understand. Yet now in verse 10 he says, now, after that, now has come salvation and strength in the kingdom of our God, for the accuser of our brethren has been cast down. Is it possible, friends, that in some way at the cross of Jesus, Satan was cast from heaven just as surely as he had been cast 4,000 years earlier? You see, up until that time, even the sons of God, the unfallen beings, the heavenly intelligences loyal to the Lord, had some questions in their mind, and to some extent, I would say some even sympathy for Satan. No, we're not following him, but let's at least hear what he's got to say. Let's give him a chance to play it out. I mean, we don't understand all that's at stake. And again, think back to Matthew chapter 13. For the sake of the wheat, for the righteous, he allows the tares to grow. Commenting on this cross of Jesus, this event of Calvary, where Jesus said, now the ruler of this world will be cast out. One of my favorite authors, a woman I believe truly inspired of the Lord, Mrs. Ellen G. White, writes in the book Desire of Ages, commenting on the death of Jesus, she says this: could one sin have been found in Christ? Had he in one particular yielded to Satan to escape the terrible torture, the enemy of God and man would have triumphed. Remember the enemy who has done this? If Christ had gone through his entire life, you see, we think the death of Christ is so important, which of course it's so important, but the life of Christ before his death is of equal importance. He not one time yielded to Satan. He not one time caved to his temptations. He didn't one time buy the lemonade he was selling of his false ideas and compromises. And he was steadfast and loyal and faithful even unto death. Could one sin have been found in Christ? Had he in one particular yielded to Satan to escape the terrible torture, the enemy of God and man would have triumphed. Christ bowed his head and died. But he held fast his faith and his submission to God. And if you were to write a commentary on the death of Christ and its significance, or the power of the cross, or what happened at Calvary, surely you would lift from Scripture some text, perhaps from the Gospel of Matthew, Mark, Luke, or John, or maybe something from Paul's writings in Romans or somewhere where he says things like, I determine to know nothing among you except Jesus Christ and him crucified. But this author chooses not something from the Gospels or even from the Epistles. She chooses something from the book of Revelation, chapter 12, specifically verse 10, to speak of Jesus' death on the cross. And I heard a loud voice saying in heaven, now is come salvation and strength and the kingdom of our God and the power of his Christ, for the accuser of our brethren is cast down, which has accused them before our God day and night. What did it mean that Satan was cast down when Jesus died on the cross? Because obviously he still exists. What happened then and there? She continues. Satan saw

that his disguise was torn away. His administration was laid open before the unfallen angels and before the heavenly universe, those sons of God. He had revealed himself as a murderer. And think about it. He didn't become a murderer. He just simply revealed himself as a murderer. So at the cross of Christ, you have the revelation of the righteousness of God, and you have a revelation of the wickedness of Satan. In one event, the unfallen universe, those sons of God who have been watching every step of this drama unfold, now have the clear evidence of God's arguments and Satan's arguments in one event at Jesus' death on the cross. For the first time, now Jesus could say, I love every one of you. I would give myself for you. I would die in your place if it were necessary. But until there was an opportunity to prove it, it was just theory. And on the counter argument, Satan could say, he would not die for you. He does not love you. His law cannot be kept. His government is faulty. And until that time, it was all just theory. And both sides could simply say, trust me. But the onlooking universe, because Christ allowed this process to go forward and mature, could see the end of Satan's argument that he wouldn't simply just kill all those who have fallen short of the glory of God and have sinned and the wages of sin is death. He would even execute the sinless Son of God if he were allowed, if it were possible. If given the opportunity, he would kill God himself. And that's where his government would go. On the counterpart, God, who had said he is love, fully demonstrated it because he laid down his life for his friends. Which Scripture says, Jesus said, greater love has no man than this, than he would lay down his life for his friends. And at the cross of Calvary, in one fell swoop, in one dynamic moment, the unfallen universe saw the character of Satan, and more importantly, the character of Christ, fully revealed. There's nothing else Satan could say. No other argument would turn the day. Mrs. White continues saying, by shedding the blood of the Son of God, he had uprooted himself from the sympathies of the heavenly beings. Henceforth, his work was restricted. Whatever attitude he might assume, he could no longer await the angels as they came from the heavenly courts and before them accuse Christ's brethren of being clothed with the garments of blackness and the defilements of sin. The last link of sympathy between Satan and the heavenly world was broken. And as I read and I understand these concepts that are at stake, I don't believe that the Lord arbitrarily just cordoned off the courtroom of heaven and said, you can no longer physically come in here. It appears that they're just no longer listening to his arguments. No matter what he says, he could come to them as an accuser. He could come to them in politeness. He could come to them in trickery and deception. They said, no, nothing you can say will undo what we saw you do to Jesus on the cross. Christ's life and his death on Calvary are the rebuttal, are the refutation. That is the key to victory in this great controversy. Everything else is just word, but when they saw it put into action, all the arguments were ended. The last link of sympathy between Satan and the heavenly world was broken. So now we've seen in the beginning that there a war broke out inside in Lucifer and in heaven. Lies were told. Violence was festered within. But it was not until the cross of Christ that violence in the heart of Satan have an opportunity to be manifested. Yet when it was, that action, which he thought was killing Christ, actually gave Christ the victory in the courts of heaven. And in one motion, he uprooted himself from the sympathies of the heavenly beings. Friends, we're not to the stage yet, but in our preceding messages, the question now is going to be, do we still have sympathy for the devil? As we look at Jesus on the cross, do we still question whether God's law is perfect, whether his way is just, whether his character is love, or are we still listening to Satan's arguments that rail against the government of God? The question now is not whether or not Christ has won, the victory has been attained. The question is now, will we align ourselves with the victor? Will we cut away every ounce of sympathy for Satan
and live only for our Creator.

Jesus Christ. Let's bow our heads for a word of prayer. Most Heavenly Father, Lord, I thank you for the opportunity to discuss these great themes. I thank you for being a God who cares what we think. It matters to you that we see the evidence for ourselves. You give us your word. You tell us all the issues at stake, and you sent your son Jesus to be the answer to every accusation that Satan has made against God and his government. Lord, as we behold this, let us be like those unfallen beings who no longer have sympathy for Satan. Help us to recalibrate through the Holy Spirit's work in our lives an allegiance and a loyalty to you that would make us fit for your kingdom once again. For we pray it in Jesus' name. Amen.

Hi, friends. Today, I have another testimony to share with you. This gentleman writes, I have been raised SDA most of my life, but have been in the dark regarding the events in Daniel and Revelation. About 5 years ago, I started a men's Bible study. We started out in the Gospel of John, then to Daniel, and now into Revelation. It has been total confusion. I found you on YouTube. As I watched the videos, I was blown away. I'm now starting to understand what Daniel and Revelation really mean and have a hunger to learn more so I can share with others. The Eastern question studies you had with those three young men at your camp meeting opened my eyes and showed me the truth of the prophecies. I've been sharing these with others in our church. It is amazing how many SDAs do not know about it. I understand now who the Laodicean church is. It's us. Mackenzie, I want to sincerely thank you for your ministry. You truly are a servant of God. As I'm writing this, I am also watching your number 14 study on Armageddon for the third time. I want to have it burned into my mind and heart so I can share it too. Friends, isn't it amazing that people all over the country and the world are discovering long-lost truths in the prophecies of Daniel and the Revelation? Notice what this man is saying, and this is a common theme in all of the testimonies we receive. People say they are blown away, their eyes are opened, they are excited and amazed, they have joy, they feel more alive, and they're being changed. This is the latter rain. This is the Spirit of God being poured out on God's people. And guess what? It's not a new message. The message that started this movement, the message that was sealing our pioneers, is the message that seals us. And it will finish the work. When the books of Daniel and Revelation are better understood, believers will have an entirely different religious experience. They will be given such glimpses of the open gates of heaven that heart and mind will be impressed with a character that all must develop in order to realize the blessedness, which is to be the reward of the pure in heart. The Lord will bless all who will seek humbly and meekly to understand. This experience of finding gems of truth was depicted in the dream of William Miller. Let's take a look at it again together because it's such a thrilling story. I dreamed that God, by an unseen hand, sent me a curiously wrought casket about 10 inches long by 6 square, made of ebony and pearls curiously inlaid. To the casket, there was a key attached. I immediately took the key and opened the casket. When, to my wonder and surprise, I found it filled with all sorts and sizes of jewels, diamonds, precious stones, and gold and silver coin. They reflected a light and glory equaled only to the sun. I thought it was not my duty to enjoy this wonderful sight alone. I therefore placed it on a center table in my room and gave out word that all who had a desire might come and see the most glorious

and brilliant sight ever seen by man in this life. The people began to come in, at first few in number, but increasing to a crowd. When they first looked into the casket, they would wonder and shout for joy. But when the spectators increased, everyone would begin to trouble the jewels, taking them out of the casket and scattering them on the table. I began to think that the owner would require the casket and the jewels again at my hand, and felt I should never be able to meet the accountability, for it would be immense. I then began to plead with the people not to handle them, but the more I pleaded, the more they scattered. I then saw that among the genuine jewels and coin, they had scattered an innumerable quantity of spurious jewels and counterfeit coin. I was highly incensed at their base conduct and ingratitude, and reproved and reproached them for it. But the more I reproved, the more they scattered the spurious jewels and false coin among the genuine. I then became vexed in my physical soul and began to use physical force to push them out of the room. But while I was pushing out one, three more would enter and bring in dirt and shavings and sand and all manner of rubbish until they covered every one of the true jewels, diamonds, and coins, which were all excluded from sight. They also tore in pieces my casket and scattered it amongst the rubbish. I thought no man regarded my sorrow or my anger. I became wholly discouraged and disheartened and sat down and wept. I remembered God and earnestly prayed that He would send me help. Immediately the door opened and a man entered the room when the people all left it. And he, having a dirt brush in his hand, opened the windows and began to brush the dirt and rubbish from the room. I cried to him to forbear, for there were some precious jewels scattered among the rubbish. He told me to fear not, for he would take care of them. In the bustle, I closed my eyes for a moment. When I opened them, the rubbish was all gone. He then placed on the table a casket much larger and more beautiful than the former, and gathered up the jewels, the diamonds, the coins by the handful, and cast them into the casket till not one was left, although some of the diamonds were not bigger than the point of a pin. They shone with 10 times their former glory. I shouted with very joy, and that shout awoke me. Amazing Discovery's mission is to help people see these jewels that have been restored by the man with the dirt brush. Please join us on this mission that is changing lives and giving people an entirely different experience. Your support means everything to us and allows us to continue to prepare content and share it around the world via satellite, via internet, and in print. Without you, we won't be able to fulfill the mission that God has called us to do. We need your help. We can't do it ourselves. This work will only be finished if all those who love the truth join hands and work together. Your partnership is incredibly important to us. Thank you.

0: You see, the basic premise in God's government is give, give, and Satan's is get, get. We have selflessness versus selfishness. And there is a great war in heaven over these competing principles.
1: We have a nature that lusteth after envy, after strife, after all these unclean things. Don't even go in that. Death and life are in the tongue. Can we gossip? Can we talk about our envy, our strife, and call ourselves a Christian, or is it a lie? Today's devotion is called Living Amongst Cannibals. Amen. Amen. That's pretty scary, eh? Who has anyone here lived amongst cannibals? Okay, we got one hand. All right, well, I didn't expect anyone to really put up their hand. I know that it is a very terrifying thing to ever be in that experience. Can we imagine how horrible that would be to be living amongst cannibals? Yes, it is definitely something that I think is quite scary. I would never want to be amongst a cannibal group. I think that it would be one of the most terrifying things you could experience. I don't know all the rules in their groups as to when or why anyone would do such a thing, but I personally don't really want to find out. So I can definitely see this to be quite a terrifying experience. So today I have some quotes that I will read just as I did yesterday, but instead of just reading

than are the agony and ruin caused by misrepresenting motives, blackening reputation, and dissecting character? Let the children and the youth as well learn what God says about these things. Death and life are in the power of the tongue. The spirit of gossip and talebearing is one of Satan's special agencies to sow discord and strife, to separate friends, to undermine the faith of many in the truthfulness of our positions. Nobody likes my mission stories. But I have to tell you, the reason why my mission stories sound different is because I serve in North America. I don't serve in the jungle where cannibalism takes different form. But here in North America, this is a real struggle in this mission field. So we're going to talk about gossip today. And I would like you to take your Bibles out if you have them and turn with me to that verse that Ellen G. White quoted. That's Proverbs 18, verse 21. Let's take a look at that. Proverbs 18, verse 21. Say amen when you're there. All right, I'm reading, even though you didn't say amen. Death and life are in the power of the tongue, and they that love it shall eat the fruit thereof. All right, let's go a chapter back to Proverbs 17, 9. Proverbs 17, verse 9. It says, "He that covereth a transgression seeketh love, but he that repeateth a matter separateth very friends." This is exactly the same thing that we were listening to with Ellen G. White saying that it separates friends. The Bible actually has a lot to say about cannibalism, and we will keep going as we keep reading this. Let's go to James. James chapter 3, and we'll start at verse 2. James chapter 3, start at verse 2. We're going to stay in James for a little while. Amen when you're there. Okay, I heard a very faint amen. Amen. Okay, James chapter 2. "For in many things we offend all. If any man offend not in word, the same is a perfect man, and able also to bridle the whole body. Before we put bits in the horses' mouths, that they may obey us, and we turn about their whole body. Behold, also the ships, which though they be so great, are driven of fierce winds, yet are they turned about with a very small helm, whithersoever the governor listeth. Even so the tongue is so little a member and boasteth great things. Behold how great a manner a little fire kindleth." Has anyone ever experienced a story that goes around? It starts as a small little thing, a thought or whatever somebody shares, and next thing you know, your neighbor's coming to you with the same story, and then that person, and then that person, and you're like, wow, how did this get so out of hand? I'm the one who said it, and I didn't really mean it that way, and now it's coming back to me, and I don't even recognize the story. Right? Has that ever happened? You can play that game in work environments or school environments. We often play the game telephone. We start in one place and everyone passes down the message, and at the end everyone laughs because it doesn't sound anything like the beginning. That's how talebearing starts. But where it ends isn't very nice. And the reality is that oftentimes, let's be fully honest, where it starts isn't very nice either. So the reality is that it's a very serious thing. And behold, how great a matter a little fire kindleth. Let's keep going down there. We're going to go to verse 10. We'll keep reading from verse 5, starting at 6 now. "And the tongue is a fire, a world of iniquity. So is the tongue among our members, that it defileth the whole body and setteth on fire the course of nature. And it is set on fire of hell." Is it a good fire? Is it like, oh, Pentecost fire, you know? It's a great thing. We really got revival going because of this gossip. No, it's the fire of hell that it starts. Let's keep going. 7. "For every kind of beast and of bird and of..."

These things ought not so to be. All right, let's go to James 3 and jump down to verse 13 now. James 3, we're still in that chapter, go to 13. Who is a wise man and endured with knowledge among you? Let him show out of a good conversation his works with meekness of wisdom. But if ye have bitter envying and strife in your hearts, glory not and lie not against the truth. Can we gossip? Can we talk about our envy, our strife, and call ourselves a Christian, or is it a lie? What does the verse say? Lie not against the truth. Manuscript says, this is the day of the Lord's preparation. We have no time now to talk unbelief or to gossip. No time now to do the devil's work. Whose work is it? It's the devil's work. Let's go to 1 Timothy. We were there yesterday in 2 Timothy. We're going to go to 1 Timothy chapter 5 and verse 13. 1 Timothy chapter 5 and verse 13. And withal they learn to be idle, wandering about from house to house, and not only idle, but tattlers also, and busybodies, speaking things which they ought not. Let's go to the next one. I will therefore that the younger women marry, bear children, guide the house, give none occasion to be adversaries, to speak reproachfully. So, does that mean that only women gossip? No. It doesn't mean that only women can be a snare here. It's not just singular for one type of one group, but it is a tendency. Women have a greater tendency to talk. And idleness, both in men and in women, allow for an opportunity for it to become worse. Reading again in Ellen White, it says, what a world of gossip would be prevented if every man would remember that those who tell him the faults of others will as freely publish his faults at a favorable opportunity. We should endeavor to think well of men, especially our brethren, until compelled to think otherwise. We should not hastily credit evil reports. They are often the result of envy or misunderstanding, or they may proceed from exaggeration or a partial disclosure of the facts. Jealousy and suspicion, once allowed a place, will sow themselves broadcast like thistledown. Should a brother go astray, then is the time to show your real interest in him. Go to him kindly, pray with him and for him, remembering the infinite price which Christ has paid for his redemption. In this way, you may save a soul from death and hide a multitude of sins. Wouldn't that be a blessing if we just followed this principle? Going on. Has this ever tarnished the work? Has this type of cannibalism ever affected the work? Well, I said that cannibalism is different in North America. It's not the same as it is in South America or other parts of the jungle. I don't even know where. But does it tarnish the work? Well, let's see. Manuscript says, let those who fear God and believe the truth put a guard on their lips. Let them be determined not to speak words that will injure the cause of God, or give a wrong representation of the work being done in any of his institutions. Let them be careful not to speak words that will be a temptation to someone else to withhold the confidence and the words of encouragement that ought to be given to those who have been severely tried, who perhaps have been working early and late to fulfill the many calls of duty coming to them, until it seems that as if the mind would give way under the strain.
often at such times false impressions regarding such workers are made on minds by cruel words.

words, full of surmising, the seeds of suspicion and distrust like thistle down are carried far and wide and can never be gathered up again. Death and life are in the tongue. God's children are very precious in his sight, and those who by pen or voice weaken the influence of even the least of those who believe in Christ Jesus are registered in heaven as injurers of the Lord himself. Insomuch as you've done it unto one of the least of these, my brethren, you have done it unto me. We need to remember that we should guard carefully the thoughts, our feelings, our words, our actions, lest we wound and bruise the Savior in the person of his saints. For he has told us plainly that he identifies himself with suffering humanity. Not one of God's faithful ones will receive the honor of a crown of life in the kingdom of glory who has not passed through severe conflicts and trials. Everyone who wins in running the race of immortality will have striven lawfully. We are to direct the weapons of our warfare against our foes, but never to turn them towards those who are under marching orders from the King of Kings, who are fighting manfully the battles of the Lord. This is our brothers and sisters. Let no one aim at a soldier who God recognizes, whom God has set forth to bear a special message to the world and to do a special work. The soldiers of Christ may not always reveal perfection in their steps, but their mistakes should call from out from their fellow comrades, not words that will weaken, but words that will strengthen and will help them recover their lost ground. They should not turn the glory of God into dishonor and give an advantage to the bitterest foe of their king. So, what does this say? Even when there's faults, even when there's struggles, even when you see somebody fall, do you go and run and say, hey guys, I just saw this. It's pretty bad. Or we can do it without a smile. We need to pray. We need to pray. There's a problem. I'll tell you all about it. And then we'll pray. Is that a gossip though? It is. It is. It gives glory and dishonor. It gives glory to the bitterest foe of our king. Let not fellow soldiers be severe, unreasonable judges of their comrades and make the most of every defect. Let them not manifest satanic attributes in becoming accusers of the brethren. We shall find ourselves misrepresented and falsified by the world while we are maintaining the truth and vindicating God's trodden down law. But let no one dishonor the cause of God by making public some mistake that the soldier of Christ may make. When that mistake is seen and corrected by the ones who have taken some false position, God will charge those who unwisely expose the mistakes of their brethren with sins of far greater magnitude than he will charge the ones who makes a misstep. Criticism and condemnation of the brethren are counted as criticism and condemnation of Christ. That's very serious. That's very serious. Now, does that mean that if someone is speaking lies publicly about the truth, that nothing should be said? Does that mean that we should just say, oh, to ourselves, that's not good? They're saying a bunch of things that are not true, and it's twisting the scripture and the spirit of prophecy, but that's okay. No, it's not okay. We do need to stand up and we do need to say, I want to publicly correct this brother because this and this and this is not correct. That is okay, so long as we have done it in a Christ-like manner and we are attempting to correct the wrongs that are that will be spread to others from that person who publicly made that. Ellen G. White says public things should be publicly addressed. Private things should be privately addressed. So does that mean, though, that we take down their character while we do it? No. No, no, no, no, no. We have no time
to pull out our fists and fight

amongst ourselves. We have to just preach the word. If we were to just focus on the word of God and say, I want to tell you something beautiful in the Bible, all of this would have just fall away. This would never be a problem even. The tongue that delights in mischief, the babbling tongue that says, report, and I will report it, is declared by the Apostle James to be set on fire of hell. It scatters the firebrands on every side. What cares the vendor of gossip that he defames the innocent? He will not stay his evil work, though he destroy hope and courage in those who are already sinking under their burdens. He cares only to indulge his scandal-loving propensities. Even professed Christians close their eyes to all that is pure, honest, noble, and lovely, and treasure up whatever is objectionable and disagreeable and publish it to the world. So what is the cause of gossip? Now we know some of the results. We know what God thinks about it. We know how serious it is. But what causes it? What stirs up in us that would ever make anybody willing to do this? And honestly, it's very easy. It's very easy to go there. But let's go to James 4, and we'll start at verse 1. James 4, and we'll start at verse 1. Say amen when you're there. Amen. From whence come wars and fightings among you? Come they not hence, even out of your lusts that war in your members? Ye lust and have not. Ye kill and desire to have and cannot obtain. Ye fight and war, yet ye have not, because ye ask not. That's interesting. It's interesting because people can fight, but they didn't ask God. If they had only asked God for these things, perhaps they would get them. But the next verse says, ye ask and you receive not, because ye ask amiss, that you may consume it upon your lusts. Does God honor all the prayers that we have, even if they are selfish prayers and we just really, really, really want that Ferrari, please, Lord? No. All things work together for good for those that are called upon in my name. Correct? So we do things for his glory, not for our glory. Otherwise, we're a church of selfishness, not a church of selflessness. So we have to, of course, ask ourselves, why are we even asking for these things? Verse 4, ye adulterers and adulteresses, know ye not that the friendship of the world is enmity with God? Whosoever will be a friend of the world is the enemy of God. Do ye think that the scripture saith in vain that the spirit that dwelleth in us lusteth to envy? So he's asking here, do you think that in the scripture we see that we have a fallen nature? We have a nature that lusteth after envy, after strife, after all these unclean things. And he's asking us, do you think that the Bible said that in vain? Do you think that the Bible said that person but not you? Somehow it's not us when the Bible talks about these things. But it is us, friends. It is us. Keep going to verse 6. But he giveth more grace, wherefore he saith, God resisteth the proud, but giveth grace unto the humble. Submit yourselves before God. Resist the devil, and he will flee from you. Draw nigh unto God, and he will draw nigh unto you. Cleanse your hands, ye sinners, and purify your hearts, ye double-minded. Be afflicted and mourn, and weep. Let your laughter be turned to mourning, and your joy to heaviness. Humble yourselves in the sight of the Lord, and the Lord shall lift you up. Speak not evil one of another, brethren. He that speaketh evil of his brother and judges his brother speaketh evil of the law and judges the law. But if thou judge the law, thou art not a doer of the law, but a judge. There is one lawgiver who is able to save and destroy. Who art thou that judgest another? What could it be that causes people to do this? Is it God? Is it the love of a brother that causes them to do things like this? No, no. It's lust. It's lust. Now, there's a quote from Ellen G. White. I think if we were to all follow this, there would be a lot less problems in our families, in our churches, everywhere. I'm going to read it. This is beautiful counsel. We cannot afford to let our spirits chafe

over any real or supposed wrong done to ourselves. What does it mean to chafe? What does it mean to chafe over any real or supposed wrong? But just, you know, when something happens and you just think about it all the time, and you're just like, as soon as you go, you're chafing. You're chafing. And we cannot afford to allow it. And now, real or supposed. Of course, every time we chafe, it's over real reasons. Right? And she says, some people might think of this quote here as supposed. We cannot afford to chafe over any supposed wrongs done to ourselves. Right? That makes sense. You don't even know if it's real, so don't chafe over it. But what if it's real? Well, you're not supposed to chafe either. Self is the enemy we most need to fear. No form of vice has a more baleful effect upon the character than has human passion not under the control of the Holy Spirit. No other victory can we gain will be so precious as the victory gained over self. We should not allow our feelings to be so easily wounded. We are to live not to guard our feelings or our reputation, but to save souls. As we become interested in the salvation of souls, we cease to mind the little differences that so often arise in our association with one another. Whatever others may think of us, it need not disturb our oneness with Christ, the fellowship of the Spirit. What glory is it if, when ye are buffeted for your faults, ye take it patiently? But if, when ye do well and suffer for it, ye take it patiently, this is acceptable with God. We read that verse yesterday. So, if we were able to just follow this, what a world of woe, what a peaceful place, not all these fires going around, would we be able to experience? Well, we can see that the people of God can often be caught up in such a thing. We can see that institutions can be, people working for God can be, our brothers and sisters can be, the world can be. Anyone can really fall into this trap. Now the question is, can our pioneers? Could they? I don't know. Let's see. Let's see what Ellen White says. You have made public the errors and defects of the people of God. In so doing, have dishonored God and Jesus Christ. I would not for my right arm have given the world that which you have written. You have not been conscientious of that. What would be the influence of your work? The Lord did not call upon you to present these things to the public as to the correct history of our people. Your work will make it necessary for us to put forth labor to show why these brethren took the extreme position as they did and call up the circumstances that vindicate those upon whom your article have laid suspicion and reproach. That's just extra work, right? We wouldn't have had to fight this had that never been the case, she's saying. This was an issue that somebody was talking about, the pioneers. What is the result of gossip? The effects. Well, that's here. All that busy talking, that burden of news, which was Brother and Sister White's supposed inconsistencies, was spread all through the church and has done its work. One soul died under this delusion of the devil. She was imbued with the spirit of hatred against us and died in this condition. The blood of her soul is upon the church. Death and life are in the tongue. Death and life. We talked about how some people try to disregard Ellen G. White. And that's what was happening right here. Oh, she's inconsistent here, inconsistent there, da da da da da. And it stirs up such a hatred. Should we hate our brothers? No. Should we hate the prophets? Doesn't end well. Should we hate any part of the scripture? No. So if we hate, are we going to go to heaven? No. And that's what they're saying. She was imbued with the spirit of hatred against us and died in this condition. She obviously has her choices, and she was choosing.

0: choosing to have hatred towards somebody before she died. But that person who started that hatred in her heart has a part to play in this. The blood of her soul is upon the church. Let's stop gossiping. How do we stop it? How do we, when we are, someone comes and starts, how do you kindly stop it? And when there is a servant of God whom he has appointed to do a certain work, and for half a century has been an accepted worker, laboring for the people of our faith and before God's workers as one whom the Lord has appointed, when for some reason one of the brethren falls under temptation and because of the messages of warning given him becomes offended, as did the disciples of Christ, and walks no more with Christ, when he begins to work against the truth and makes his disaffection public, declaring things untrue which are true, these things must be met. The people must not be left to believe a lie. They must be undeceived. The filthy garments with which the servants of God have been clothed must be removed. This is how we have to meet gossip, unfortunately, in some cases. Sometimes it's easy to just leave it, and that's the best approach, because God is in control of our reputations. We absolutely should not spend our life trying to correct everything that was ever said about us poorly. Then you've lost the focus again. This has nothing to do with it. God will take care of our reputation. But when the truth becomes attacked, then we must speak. Then we must speak. If those who have done this work take shelter in the statement that they have been led by the Holy Spirit, it is as Satan clothing himself with the heavenly garments of purity while still working out his own attributes. This is not of God. The third angel's message is infallible. Upon the ground, ennobling truths connected with that message, you can dwell with perfect safety. Labor intelligently to encourage union of faith and
1: union of judgment, that all may be united in the bonds of Christian fellowship and love. Do not belittle the work of God with ideas and notions of your own. Let not your ears listen to gossip from anyone. If all would refuse to hear of their neighbor, the talebearer would soon seek other employment. That's how we solve it. We don't listen. We don't listen. Now, I wanted to point out something here. She says the third angel's message is infallible. Does that mean that there's any error? We as Adventists can get very upset about that word, infallibility, because we know a group of people that call themselves infallible, or a specific person at the head of it. And he says that he's infallible, and we as Adventists rise up against that. No man is infallible. That's true. Is the word of God infallible? Amen. The three angels' messages are found in the word of God, and they are infallible. Upon the grand, ennobling truths connected with that message. So there are grand, ennobling truths that are connected with the three angels' messages. And when we dwell on that, we can do it with perfect safety. We will not be brought into any error. Do we all know the supportive truths of the three angels' message that build up the three angels' message? Do we all know what our pioneers got to that supported the three angels' messages? All the truths. They didn't have the spirit of prophecy. The spirit of prophecy came after to establish what they were studying. The spirit of prophecy came after they had already come up with a lot of these things only based on the Bible to tell them that, yes, you're on the right path. But they came up with all these things only based on the Bible. Mackenzie will be talking about some of these things. Not all. We can't, unfortunately, cannot fit it all in this 1 week, which is very sad. I'm very sad about it, because the truths that we found have been so beautiful. And they will have to be spoken at some point, because they are just too beautiful to keep to ourselves. They are the truths that our pioneers had. Now, if the third angel's message is infallible, and upon all the grounds that support the third angel's message, and all the ground that our pioneers came up with, who's the ones that preach the third?

heard Angel's message at first? Is it us here in this room? Are we the first ones? No. Is it the pastors recently? Maybe not in this room, but the pastors recently, are they the ones that first preached the three angels' message? No. It's our pioneers. Do we know when third angel's message was sounded? All three of them, they all have different dates. Mackenzie gave you a date for the first one, yes, last night. It was definitely not in our time. So the people who preached the three angels' messages, the people who came up with the truths from the Bible that support the three angels' messages, are not here with us today. And those truths are infallible. Do we have a right to discredit them now? No, we don't. We don't. We don't have a right to say, well, they didn't have it all right. They had some parts, but not everything. We have more now because we're a bit smarter now, right? No, we're not. Closely allied to gossip is the covert insinuation, the sly innuendo, by which the unclean in heart seek to insinuate the evil they dare not openly express. Every approach to these practices, the youth should be taught to shun as they would shun the leprosy. Even our faces, we can say nothing, but we can just, in our face, our insinuendos, we can cast a dark light on the word of God. Oh, we have so much to reform as the people of God. We have so much to reform. You can say to your visitors, God has given me a work to do and I have no time for gossip. That's a tricky situation. When you bring somebody to your house and you're trying to be a good host and maybe you're a little bit nervous because, you know, people are there and you're trying to be good and you're trying to be happy and, you know, you did everything, cleaned your house, you put out your nice dishes, you cooked for them and you're trying to make a good impression and then they come and then things start talking about that you're not comfortable with and all of a sudden your principles are just flying out the window in your own home and you get sucked in and you're like, what do I do? I'm very shy. God has given me a work to do and I have no time for gossip. Let's talk about the three angels' messages instead. Amen. All righty. You're getting tired of me. It's the truth, guys. Proverbs 20, verse 19. Let's go there. Proverbs 20, verse 19. I'm on my last page, guys. Proverbs 20, verse 19. Say amen when you're there. Hang in. Amen. We're almost there. He that goeth about as a talebearer revealeth secrets. Therefore, meddle not with him that flattereth with his lips. Don't even go in that. When you see it, step back. Oh, sorry. I think I'm in the wrong room. I gotta go. Don't be part of it. Proverbs 25. Proverbs 25, 9 and 10. Proverbs 25, 9 and 10. Debate thy cause with thy neighbor himself, and discover not a secret to another, lest he that heareth it put thee to shame, and thine infamity turn not away. When someone tells you something, it's always a very embarrassing situation. When someone tells you something, and then

ever cares a farthing or finds a tangible foundation. They fatten on fancying that they found something to be fastened on persons who are before the public. They delight in raking up the past and hang with ecstasy on a skeleton of a rumor which had a ghost years ago. They shake their heads and heave dolorous sighs of sorrow. Oh, oh, so bad. Oh, it's so bad. So bad. What's so bad? Oh, what's so bad? Oh, okay, I'll tell you. If you really want to know. Poor mortals, how oppressed they are. And they show how bad they feel by running off and retelling their feelings to everybody they meet. Shame. Hold that member which is set on fire of hell. Judge not. Who cares how many devils Mary Magdalene once had? If they were only cast out at last, take men and women for what they are today and for the divinity within them which promises more tomorrow. If any wrong is done, help it right, but do not run and bore anybody with your blab. Heaven, save us from sneaking Judases and sin-scenting Pharisees. That's strong. Amen. We all may have fallen into the gossip trap at some point, and praise the Lord that he can forgive. The Lord is merciful, and we can fall on him now and say, Lord, I think I have done this, and I want to ask for forgiveness. But unfortunately, public sins do also need to be publicly addressed, and as best as possible, the Council of Ellen White tells us that we must right our wrongs with everybody who we can remember we talked to. But once we do these things, we can be assured that the Lord forgives, and we can turn away from our bad path and choose the path of peace. What happens when you're a victim of somebody who gossiped about you? Let's go to 1 Peter 2. 1 Peter 2. I'm almost done. 1 Peter 2 and verse 15. I think it's a good topic, right? It's important. It's really important. 1 Peter 2, verse 15. For so is the will of God, that with well-doing you may put to silence the ignorance of foolish men. Amen. This is the point. We must not in any way become sidetracked by the gossip that is spoken about us and get off the wall and get down into the mud with them and say, oh, no, I didn't do that. That's not right. Da, da, da, da, da. No. Don't allow that. They want my, something popped up on my thing. No, we must not get off the wall and get sidetracked. We must put to silence the ignorance of foolish men by well-doing. Psalms. Let's go to Psalms 37. Psalms 37. I love this one. Psalms 37, starting at verse 1. Fret not thyself because of evildoers, neither be thou envious against the workers of iniquity, for they shall soon be cut down like grass and wither as the green herb. Trust in the Lord and do good. So shall thou dwell in the land, and verily thou shalt be fed. Delight thyself also in the Lord, and he shall give thee the desires of thine heart. Commit thy ways unto the Lord. Trust also in him, and he shall bring it to pass. And he shall bring forth thy righteousness as the light, and thy judgment as the noonday. Rest in the Lord and wait patiently for him. Fret not thyself because of him who prospereth in his way, because of the man who bringeth wicked devisings to pass. Cease from anger and forsake wrath. Fret not thyself in any ways to do evil, for evildoers shall be cut off. But those that wait upon the Lord shall inherit the earth. For yet a little while, and the wicked shall be not. Yea, thou shalt diligently consider his place, and it shall not be. But the meek shall inherit the earth, and shall delight themselves in the abundance of peace. Let's jump down.

to verse 37, chapter 37. Mark the perfect man, and behold the upright, for the end of that man is peace. Amen. May the Lord have mercy on his church, and may we learn the results of selfish ways by reading history and not repeating it. And may we all choose to have peace in our mouths.

If God is so good, why is the world so bad? That's been a question that many have asked through the centuries. If God is all-powerful and all-loving, then why is there so much evil in the world? Why is there so much suffering? Does God care? Can God do anything about it? These questions have not only troubled people through the centuries, but I know personally that others have actually become atheists because of this dilemma. It's something that even I've struggled with. As a physician, I see suffering every day. As a physician, I see death every day. And I have struggled that how is this possible to exist under the rulership of one that is both all-powerful and all-loving? I can tell you that I learned a lesson about suffering. I learned an understanding that has changed my life. And I learned it from one of my patients. Before we begin, let's pray one more time and ask God to be with us. Loving Father in heaven, Lord, as we talk about suffering and where you are while we suffer, I pray, Lord, that you would be with us, that you would speak through me your words, that you would hide me behind the cross of Jesus Christ. For in his name we pray. Amen. Several years ago, I met a young man. We'll call him John. I met him under difficult circumstances. He had trouble breathing. He was a young man that was normally healthy, but unfortunately, when he was a teenager, he was diagnosed with a very serious form of cancer. This cancer was so serious that he had to drop out of high school for several years. But despite that fact, he not only overcame the cancer, but he finished high school in 2.5 years. He had the support not only of his friends, but his family.

He had a mom and a dad that loved him very much and supported him and encouraged him. His sister loved him as well. But I met this young man at a very, very serious time of his life. He was already overcome the cancer. He had just finished high school and he was enjoying college life. When he noticed that he had trouble breathing, this breathing trouble was so serious that he came to the emergency department, and that's where I met him. My nurses were so concerned that they actually pulled me out of a room to come see this young man in triage. I came in, and I saw him. He was breathing very quickly. He was labored, and I was concerned. We immediately put oxygen on him, started a breathing treatment, and he was able to speak a few words after that. And I said, "What seems to be the trouble?" He said, "I don't know. I know that I had something similar to this when I had the cancer." I said, "What was it?" He said, "Well, one of my lungs had filled with fluid, and I wasn't able to breathe again until they actually drained the fluid out of that lung. And it feels exactly the same." I said, "Well, let's get you back to our room." We immediately got John back to our room, and I realized that even though we had given him oxygen and medicines and breathing treatments, that wasn't going to be enough. I asked John, I said, "Do you feel like you're getting tired of breathing?" He said, "Yes, I'm not sure that I can keep this up much longer." So after I prayed with John and prayed with his family, we decided that we were going to put him on the ventilator or the life support for a little while. I would have to put a tube down his breathing airway, and I would have to not only do that, but I would have to give him powerful medications to sedate him. Otherwise, he would choke the tube out of his airway because it's very irritating. Now, the problem was is that none of the nurses could put an IV into this young man. For some reason, they couldn't find a vein. He had a lot of swelling. And so, of course, they asked me. And I looked from head to toe, and I couldn't find a vein either. So that's when I decided I was running out of time, and I needed to put in a line quickly. We decided to put in a central line. Now, a central line goes into the deep veins of your body. It can be the jugular vein, it can be the subclavian vein, or it can be the femoral vein. Those are usually the three spots that we put what's called a central line. I assessed John from head to toe, and I decided the best place to go would be the femoral vein. I felt the pulse, I identified the anatomy, and I made sure that I was going in the right place. Despite all those measures, we couldn't get the line in. We tried over and over again. Time was running out. But I took time again and I stopped. And I said, "Let's pray." So we prayed again. Right after I finished praying, I was actually able to get the line in on the first try. No problem. I threaded it into his femoral vein, and we were actually able to flush it and give medications without any complications. We gave him the medications, he relaxed, and I was able to put the breathing tube in within just a minute. And so, from that point, since John was already on the ventilator, we decided to send him to the ICU, where they could drain his lung and wean him off the ventilator. But I decided to leave him on the life support for a little while because he had been so tired of breathing. Now, before we come back to him, I want you to join me somewhere else. Come to Gethsemane, where I'm going to introduce you to someone who is very sad. In fact, they're so sad, they said this, "My soul is exceeding sorrowful, even unto death." That's pretty bad. Have you ever known anyone that's been that sad? That has been that depressed, that they would say that they're sorrowful even to the point of death? "I'm so depressed, I think I could die."
Maybe you

You've heard that before. You know, it's very interesting. We deal with death all the time in the ER. And in fact, some people want to see serious things. An example would be medical students and residents that I work with. When they do their ER rotation, they're expecting to see blood and guts and gunshot wounds and knife wounds and heart attacks and strokes. They want to see serious, life-threatening conditions because that's what they're supposed to learn in ER. However, through the years, I have noticed that there is something in particular that the medical students and residents generally don't like. Well, is it the coughs and the colds, the sprained ankles? No, not necessarily. This something is very serious. In fact, it's so serious that it is the number one cause of death in certain age groups of young people. In fact, it's not just a serious condition, it's common. Up to 20% of people will have this condition at one point in their lives. Not only is it serious, not only is it deadly, not only is it common, it is so serious that if I diagnose you with this condition, I can force you to accept the treatment. What could it be? What's so serious that I can force the treatment on you? In fact, I can not only force the treatment on you, I can force you to be admitted to the hospital against your will. What could it be? Well, I can tell you, sometimes when a medical student or resident goes to the rack to pick up the chart of a new patient, they'll pick it up, they'll read it, and they'll put it back, or they'll take another chart, or they'll walk away from it. They're not interested in this type of diagnosis. Are they perhaps afraid of catching something? What could it be? Well, it is depression. That is something that affects 10% of men and 20% of women sometime in their period of life. Is it a problem? Yes, it is. Is it deadly? Well, if you get so depressed, you may end your life. It's very serious. It's very deadly. But for some reason, people aren't interested. They're not interested in the things that affect our minds and our emotions more than our bodies. But it's very serious. And in fact, it's so serious that God Himself understands. Consider for a moment Jesus Christ in the Garden of Gethsemane. He says, "My soul is exceeding sorrowful, even unto death." Can you imagine if one of my patients in the ER slipped a note to my nurse, and then the nurse brought it over to me, and the note says, "Dear doctor, I feel so sad, I think I could die." Do you think I would take that seriously? Absolutely I would. Jesus understands how serious it is. And He asked for help. What did He ask for from His friends? "Tarry ye here and watch with me." You know, that's very interesting. Because when someone is feeling depressed, many times they want to isolate themselves. Many times they want to be alone. But that is not healthy. In fact, Jesus recognized that, and He asked for His friends to be with Him. Sometimes just being with someone is the best support for them. But it's funny, you know, we're very well-meaning. Even as Christians, when we find out that someone has depression, they somehow have a bad Christian life. They somehow have a problem with their Christian experience. I have heard people even ask, "Hey, what's your devotional life like?" I've heard other people even say, "Sister, have you given up the dairy?" People come up with all sort of strange little questions for people who are depressed, when perhaps the greatest thing that you could do with them is just what Jesus asked for. Be with them. Pray with them. Stay with them. Do we do that? Isn't it more often the case that not only is the person depressed, but they have the additional burden

burden of guilt because they feel like there's something wrong with their Christian experience. But let me ask you this question. Did Jesus ever sin? No, he didn't. But was Jesus depressed? Well, let's read. No way of escape was found for the Son of God. The angel came not to take the cup from Christ's hand, but to strengthen him to drink it, with the assurance of his Father's love. The angel told him he would see a multitude of the human race saved, eternally saved. Christ's agony did not cease, but his what? His depression and discouragement left him. The storm had in no wise abated, but he who was its object was strengthened to meet its fury. That's Desire of Ages 693 and 694. So we see that Jesus had depression. So it's not depression that is the sin. It is what you decide to do with it. Do you deal with it as Jesus did? Or do you deal with it as you want to deal with it? I would recommend all of us look at the example of Jesus, not just for finding a cure for depression, but also to realize that he does not only sympathize with us, but he can empathize with each one of us who's undergoing depression. Don't feel that God has left you because you're depressed. Don't feel that there's something automatically wrong with you or your Christian experience just because you feel depressed. Many godly men and women in the Bible felt depression. In fact, Jesus Christ, the Son of God, had depression. But what did he do with it? Luke chapter 22, verse 44 tells us that Jesus was in an agony. And what did he do? He prayed more earnestly. And his sweat was, as it were, great drops of blood falling down to the ground. Many people have asked me, what does this symbolize, the great drops of blood? What does that mean? Well, I think it's very simple. I can explain it with a story when I was in residency. I was on my OBGYN rotation. And that's a rotation where you take care of mothers that are pregnant and their newborn babies. I remember one of my fellow colleagues told me of a very interesting case. The mother was having a very difficult time with the labor. In fact, the baby at one point was almost stuck. They had put a monitor on the baby's scalp to measure its oxygen level and its heartbeat from moment to moment. The monitor has a waveform. It also has a percentage. It also makes a sound. And the sound goes dit, dit, dit, dit, dit, dit, dit, and each beep is a heartbeat, and the pitch of the sound indicates the level of oxygen. Now the problem is that this baby has a healthy heartbeat, it would be around 150 or so. And for a while it was dee dee dee dee dee dee, it sounded great. But at one point the baby got stuck, and we heard that monitor go down dee dee dee dee dee dee dee dee dee dee dee. And when it went down very, very low, the nurses came up to this mother and they said, "Ma'am, you need to push like you've never pushed in your entire life." And she screamed and pushed, and the baby came out. And then the mother collapsed back, and she wiped off her forehead and went, "Ah!" As she looked at her hand, it was drenched in blood. She showed her hand to the nurse and said, "What does this mean?" And they said, "It means you pushed real good." Now that is a real phenomenon. When you are under extreme stress,

actually sweating blood for you and I. What's the most recognized chapter in the Bible? Not the most recognized verse. That's John 3:16. What is the most recognized chapter? It's in the Psalms. That's right. Psalm 23. The Lord is my shepherd, I shall not want. He maketh me to lie down in green pastures. He leadeth me beside the still waters. He restoreth my soul. He leadeth me in the paths of righteousness for his name's sake. Yea, though I walk through the valley of the shadow of death, I will fear no evil. Why? For thou art with me. Let's stop right there. Does it matter if you know that someone's with you or not? Does that make a difference? Does it really change what you're going through? You're going through the valley of the shadow of death. You're going through the worst time of your life. Does it matter if you know someone's with you, especially if they can't do anything about it anyway? Let me tell you, not only does it matter, but it can be the difference between life or death. Dr. Hans Selye was called the stress doctor because he did a lot of the early experiments on stress, on cortisol, on epinephrine, norepinephrine, different stress hormones, and their effect on the human body. The book Ransom and Reunion tells of an unpublished study by Dr. Selye. He took two identical lambs. He separated them from their mother. He put one in one cage that was totally isolated. The other one was in a different cage, which wasn't completely isolated, but behind an area of clear glass, the baby lamb could see its mother. It could not touch its mother, it could not hear its mother, but it could see her. For both the rooms, he electrified the floors, and he systematically electrocuted each one of these lambs, especially when they went over to get a drink or get some food, he would zap them. And he wanted to make sure to keep it equal so they would both get the same amount of electricity and voltage. Everything was kept equal. It was very interesting because when he would shock them, of course, they would run around the cage and they would panic and they wouldn't know what was going on. Where do you suppose one of the lambs ended up? Well, it ended up over in the corner near its mother, where it would try to press close to its mother and sort of communicate in some way with its mother. The other one just kind of ran around the cage. It was very interesting because after a time, he kept shocking and shocking these lambs. The one who had its mother visible eventually ignored the shocks. It would sit there and feed and it would just twitch a little bit. It would feel the shocks. It would just eat and feed. It was almost as if it didn't even affect it. The other lamb completely collapsed in the corner in a nervous breakdown and stopped going to get food or water. Of course, that would lead to death. And could it be that we as human beings are the same? Could it be that it matters that we know that someone is with us? Not that the situation might be different,

heard as the priest declared, he saved others, himself he cannot save. Let Christ, the King of Israel, descend now from the cross, that we may see and believe. Christ could have come down from the cross, but it is because he would not save himself that the sinner has hope of pardon and favor with God. Jesus could have saved himself, but that would mean that you and I would be lost. Jesus could have come down from the cross. People sometimes think that the life of Jesus was easier than the life that you and I have to live, because after all, he was the Son of God. But don't you realize that makes it harder? Jesus Christ, if they say come down from the cross, he can. He could stand in front of them in an instant, lay them in the dust. If you put me up on the cross, I can't come down. You see, Jesus Christ not only had to endure the suffering, but he had to endure and resist the temptation to use his divine power to come to his aid. Because if he did that, the plan of salvation would have been broken up. You and I don't have that temptation. Jesus did at every moment of his life. Consider what kept Jesus on the cross. And then I believe that you will understand what will keep you going when you're going through your trial, when you have to carry your own cross. Consider this. Three times he has uttered that prayer. Three times has humanity shrunk from the last crowning sacrifice. But now the history of who? The human race comes up before the world's Redeemer. He sees that the transgressors of the law, if left to themselves, must perish. He sees the helplessness of man. He sees the power of sin. The woes and lamentations of a doomed world rise before him. He beholds its impending fate, and his decision is made. He will save man at any cost to himself. He accepts his baptism of blood, that through him perishing millions may gain everlasting life. He has left the courts of heaven, where all is purity, happiness, and glory, to save the one lost sheep, the one world that has fallen by transgression. Jesus Christ, when he was on the cross, was thinking of you and I. Jesus Christ took his focus off of his own suffering and looked into futurity and saw your victory, my victory. He knew that if he didn't stay on the cross, there would be no hope for Tim Riesenberger. There would be no hope for you. There would be no hope of salvation. Jesus Christ, when he was going through the worst time of his life, took his focus off his own life and focused on another, on yours. That's true not only for Jesus, but consider the Bible character that went through the hardest time of any of us. In fact, there's a whole book written about it. It's the book of Job. 42 chapters of basically pure suffering. Job was a godly man. But even though Job was a godly man, he had to learn this lesson, as you and I must learn it. The nice thing about Job is that we see that God is not the author of suffering. We are allowed to see behind the curtain in Job chapter 1 and Job chapter 2 and see that the author of suffering is actually the devil. And God overrules that suffering for good. How did Job go through the trial? What turned him around? What enabled him to turn the corner from depression to victory? Job chapter 42, verse 10 tells us the key. And God turned the captivity of Job when? He prayed for his friends. Now remember, these friends were not always nice to Job. If you read the first few chapters of Job, basically his friends just spend half an hour, an hour, days,

this with Job without even talking. Actually, a week. In fact, I think they should have quit while they were ahead. Because when they did start speaking, they did something that was not so helpful. They kept trying to tell Job, just confess your sin. You're the problem that all this is happening to you. God wouldn't be punishing you if you hadn't sinned, see? So just confess. Oftentimes, people have the additional burden of guilt as well as their depression. Job, however, even though these friends were miserable comforters to him, the corner was turned when he prayed for those friends. And God turned the captivity of Job when he prayed for his friends. Indeed, God gave Job twice as much as he had before. Job understood what it meant to suffer, probably more than any other Bible character. Jesus Christ would be probably the only one who suffered more. But both Jesus Christ as well as Job teach us the lesson that the most important thing you can do is focus off of yourself and to help others. What kept Jesus on the cross was not thinking of himself, but thinking of you and I, thinking of the greater good to be accomplished through his sacrifice. Job was no different. His situation turned around when he decided to pray for the very friends that were accusing him. You and I can do the same. How did Jesus hold on? What kept him going in spite of all the suffering? Desire of Ages tells us, amid the awesome darkness, apparently forsaken of God, Christ had drained the last dregs in the cup of human woe. In those dreadful hours, he had relied upon what? The evidence of his Father's acceptance when heretofore, that means before, given him. You see, Jesus Christ had evidence that he was the Son of God. Remember at his baptism, God himself said, "You are my beloved Son, in whom I am well pleased." Jesus also heard God again when he was talking to the Greeks. Jesus heard the evidence of his Father. Jesus knew that he was the Son of God. Jesus had evidence that was given to him that he was sent to save the world. But what about you and I? We're not the Son of God. But don't you have evidence that God has been in your life? How many of you can say that there have been times when you know that God was real and that he either saved your life or intervened in some way? I think all of us could probably say that. God is real. And you and I have had evidence of that fact. The difference is when you're going through depression, you don't have that evidence. But you have evidence that you can rely on from before. Just like Jesus. On the cross, there was no voice from heaven. God the Father did not speak to his Son during those hours. There was no audible voice for Jesus to hear and comfort his heart. But Jesus relied on the evidence he had before. He was acquainted with the character of his Father. He understood his justice, his mercy, and his great love. By faith, he rested in him whom it had ever been his joy to obey. And as in submission, he committed himself to God, the sense of the loss of his Father's favor was withdrawn. By faith, Christ was victor. And that's how you and I can have the victory. You may not have evidence from God right now through the trial you're going through. But don't you have evidence from before? Haven't there been times in your life where you knew that God was real and he was present and accounted for in your life? I know I have. And I would wager that most of you have as well. By faith, you can rely on those evidences before and keep going and not give up. Well, let's go back to John. My patient. He's now in the ICU. I wanted to find out how he was doing the next day

So I came in early, and I ran up the stairs to the ICU. I found his room, and as I knocked on the door, I heard his parents answer to come in. But when I walked in, John had died. He had passed away. I was just stunned. I couldn't believe it. I was shocked. My mouth, I think, about fell open in front of them. But amazingly enough, his parents weren't upset. I thought they'd be angry at me somehow, but they weren't at all. I just stood there and I thought, but we prayed, but I got the line in. Everything worked out perfectly. I was thinking, why did he die? But his parents taught me a very important lesson. They were not upset at me. They were, of course, sad at the death of their son. But they explained, they said, Dr. Riesenberger, you don't understand. When you put our son on the life support and he went upstairs to the ICU, he rested for a while on that ventilator. But they took the tube out pretty quickly. He was able to talk to his sister, call his grandparents, talk to all his friends. But most importantly, John was able to make his peace with God. What ended up being what they thought was just fluid in his lungs was not fluid at all. His whole chest was filled with the tumor of the cancer that had returned. There was no hope for survival for John. However, he died a free man. John taught me a very important lesson. He taught me that what happens to us in life is not as important as what happens in us. Not what we go through, but how we turn out at the end. John was a young man. He hadn't even reached his prime. He was cut down before that. But he was the greatest success of any patient I've ever had, because he died with his soul in Christ. His parents recognized that. Of course they were sad, but consider this letter that they wrote to me afterwards. Dear Dr. Riesenberger, we wish to thank you for the special care you gave to John and us. We know that you are an answer to our prayer and need. Everyone we came into contact with at your hospital was kind and helpful. Thank you. I'm sending you John's memorial service program. Perhaps you'd like to get better acquainted with our dear son. Thank you again, and God bless. I learned from John that there is something more powerful than the good things that happen in life. Sometimes it's the bad things that teach us the greatest lessons. John isn't the only one who understood this, though. Please turn with me in your Bibles to Daniel chapter 3, verses 14 and 15. As the scene opens, we come to the plain of Dura. And on that plain is set up a massive image of gold. You know what the story is. Nebuchadnezzar had had a dream in Daniel chapter 2. In that dream, the head was gold, the chest was silver, and as it went down, it was brass and iron mixed with clay. Each time, the metals and materials becoming inferior. Each one of those materials represented a kingdom. He was represented by the head of gold. And then after that, the Medo-Persians and et cetera, would take over. However, King Nebuchadnezzar wants to make one slight modification to this dream. Instead of making the image as it was in the dream, he chooses to make it all made of what? Made of gold. So what is he trying to say? Babylon forever. Not only does he make this image of gold, but he sets it up in the plain of Dura, and he commands everyone in his realm to bow down to his supremacy. Here's how it goes. The music plays,

You bow down, good. The music plays, you don't, you die. That simple. The music played, and the entire known world bowed to the power and might of King Nebuchadnezzar and his idol, except for three lone figures who stood bolt upright. Now, it's very interesting. Daniel wasn't there at the time. Perhaps he was on an ambassador's mission to some other country, but I'm sure he would have been standing up as well as Shadrach, Meshach, and Abednego. So, of course, these Jews are reported, and it's brought to the attention of the king. And he says this to them, "Is it true, O Shadrach, Meshach, and Abednego? Do not ye serve my gods, nor worship the golden image which I have set up?" Now, that's a funny thing, because King Nebuchadnezzar had known these young men for years. They had trained in his schools. He was aware. They interpreted the dream that he had. He knew that they didn't worship his gods. He's known this for years. He's just saying this to intimidate them. He knew about the true God. He knew that they worshiped the true God and that they would never bow down to an idol. But Nebuchadnezzar decides to give them another chance. He says, "Now if ye be ready, that at that time you hear the music, you fall down and worship the image which I have made, good. But if you worship not, you shall be cast the same hour into the midst of a burning fiery furnace. And who is that God that shall deliver you out of my hands?" Nebuchadnezzar raised his hand in defiance to the living God and said, "Who is that God that will deliver you out of my hands?" Nebuchadnezzar felt that he had the supreme authority over these young men. He felt like they had no other choice but to bow to him or die. But they realized that life was much more than a choice to bow down to an idol. It was about serving God. These three young men did not view God as just Santa Claus. They didn't just serve God in the good times. They didn't just believe in God when it was easy or convenient. We learn from them the three most powerful words in the Bible. Now, perhaps you would say that the three most powerful words are "God is love." But it's not. We're going to learn a little bit later about three other very powerful words. But I believe that these three young men understood the three most powerful words in the Bible. Here's their answer. Shadrach, Meshach, and Abednego answered and said to the king, "O Nebuchadnezzar, we are not careful to answer thee in this matter. If that be so," in other words, if that is your decision, "our God, whom we serve, is able to deliver us from the burning fiery furnace, and he will deliver us out of thine hand, O king." Here's the three words: "but if not." "But if not, be it known unto thee, O king, that we will not serve thy gods, nor worship the golden image which thou hast set up." Shadrach, Meshach, and Abednego were willing to seal their testimony with their lives. You know, it's not a witness for Christianity when you obey God when things are going well. It's not a strong evidence that God is real when you're all smiles and laughters when you get everything from him that you want. If you worship that God, you just worship Santa Claus. You don't worship the real God. But when someone believes in God, when everything is falling apart, when someone believes in God when they're faced with death, when they've lost everything, that is faith. That is power. That is the true God. The greatest witness during the Dark Ages was not a sermon, was not a pastor, was not a pulpit. It was actually the martyr's pile. When these martyrs were burned at the stake for their faith, and they sang hymns to God's glory as the flames
burned out their voices and their tracheas, and their songs were finally

silenced. Their voices, though they had ceased, continued to speak. At every one of those occasions, when they were burned to death, we are told that dozens of other people became Christians because they saw that this was a faith worth dying for, that this was something real. Do you have a faith that's worth dying for? Do you believe in something that will hold you fast no matter what? Shadrach, Meshach, and Abednego did. They showed us that what's more important than God just giving us everything we ask for is the faith that we have to trust Him no matter what. God is going to do what's right. But do you believe Him or not? Do you believe God is going to make everything right in the end, no matter what you see now or not? God allows us all free choice. That's why there is suffering. People have to choose what they're going to do or not do. They cause suffering to themselves. They cause suffering to others. God has to allow us to make those choices. He will make everything right in the judgment at the end. But the question is, whose side will you be on? Who do you trust? Who do you believe? Do you believe God because He gives you everything you want? Or do you believe God because He's God? Do you believe God because He's proven Himself to you already as a God of love and mercy? I choose to believe God because He is God. He has shown me more than enough evidence to believe that He is all-powerful and all-loving and will make things right in the end. I shared this sermon with a young woman, and she was only 15. She was going through the struggle of her life, and she wrote this poem after hearing the sermon. I think its words embody what it means to understand where God is when we suffer. We're going to close with this. I'm trusting, Lord, in You, whatever is Your will to do. Send grief or pain or suffering, just send me a song to sing. I know Your power to deliver in love. You rule all the universe above. I know all things will work for good, and yet, but if not, by Thy grace I will serve Thee. By Thy love I will serve Thee. I cannot look to tomorrow, only today. All things will work for good in heaven someday. My belief cannot be based on my trials. You're coming in just a little while. Though the night may seem cold, You know the way I take. I will come forth as gold. Until then, help my faith not to waver in light of eternity forever. Help my belief to stay strong even yet. By Thy grace, may I say, but if not. Let's kneel for prayer. Loving Father in heaven, we thank You and praise You that no matter what happens to us, that nothing can change what You've done in us. I thank You for John's testimony and the legacy that he has left behind, that it is more important to serve You no matter what than anything that may happen to us in this life. I pray that his death may not be in vain, but that everyone who hears his story and his testimony would be encouraged to hold on to God just as he did, would be encouraged to make their peace with God today, because we don't have the past, it's already gone. The future is not promised. We only have today, and that's a gift. That's why it's called the present to each one of us. May we give our hearts and loving service to You, knowing that You will make all things right in the end, and that You are with us, and that You will strengthen us. You have promised us, Lord, that though we go through the valley of the shadow of death, though we go through suffering, that we never go through it alone. Thank You, Lord, for always being with us. In Jesus' name, amen.

0: Thank you. Back in 1993, I was invited to do a series in Canada. I just want to say we didn't fill the Massey Theatre. There were 1,260 seats, and every seat was full bar one. Always the same one, every single night. And it was that one. It was just like here. There was a door there. There was an aisle. There was an aisle and an aisle. And one seat, that one, was open. You know the story, don't you? You must know the story. You don't know the story? I'm sure you know the story. Yeah. And we had double lectures. Well, let me tell the story then. Yeah, we had double lectures every night, doubling up. It was my first series in a foreign country. I mean, I'd done series in elsewhere, but the first foreign one. And before, I'd never done a series by myself. I always worked with a little man called Duplessis. Do you know him?
1: Yes.
0: Yeah. He always says, Walter, you knock him over, I pick him up. He's a sweetie pie. Yes, and so I was all out by myself, and I thought, Lord, how am I ever? This story is a lifesaver for me, really, because it's sustained me for 23 years, this story. It's really very important to me. And first time alone, first time in Canada, I mean, the president there had written a nice letter to these people over here, blackening my name before I got here. And so I was met by a brick wall when I got here. So I had to learn very early on what brick walls were all about. And then we had these double lectures. And when I started getting into the real truths, you know, Mark of the Beast and all of these things. Did you know that the Canadians could be very acrimonious? Not as bad as the Germans, but bad enough. And they would storm to the front. And they would get physical. And some of them would run onto the stage and grab the mic from me and shout into the audience, the Antichrist is not the Pope, this man is the Antichrist. And I had to deal with all of that. And they got more and more aggressive. And eventually they did want to get physical, but the hall was big. I mean, 1,260 people, that's a lot, right? And Vansel of them,

not bothersome. They'd sit there. And then when this drama started and these people came to become aggressive, he would get up. He's got they've got these short little stocky arms. And he'd go, and he'd go through them and he'd come and stand with me. He'd put his arms around me and he'd put his head there and he'd sing. And there's no way you can hit somebody who's got a Down syndrome kid hanging on him. It's true. It's physically impossible. You can't do it. No matter how aggressive you are. And it became so, I became totally dependent on my Down syndrome kid. And two or three times he was late. I would stretch my lecture. Believe me, I can stretch lectures. Until the door went in and I would heave a sigh of relief and he would sit. Why was that chair open? The same one. I mean, it's 1,260 people. They can sit anywhere, right? That one was open. It was his chair. And then we moved from the Massey Theater. I don't know, where did we move to? To the other side of Vancouver, to the church. There I was on the other side of Vancouver, and of course he was gone. Now, who was the Down syndrome kid? I thought he was part of the furniture or maybe a neighbor's kid, because he always came alone. And the question is, you know, why is there no support, no parents, no this, no that, nothing? And how does he get here and how does he get in? And, you know, questions like that. And I thought, well, he's, you know, he's part of the establishment. And I missed him. And then Amazing Discoveries is very kind to me. They only give me, you know, seven lectures in a row or so on a day. And it was a Sabbath and I was flying the next day. And we were on the other side of the city. And I had something like, I don't remember, six or seven lectures, really, something ridiculous. And in those days, there were slides. You didn't have a thing like this. And so you had all these carousels standing around and packing in the slides to get them back into their little packets. And I'd given the second last lecture, and in the last lecture, about halfway through the lectures, the doors at the back open up and the Down syndrome kid comes walking in. Can you believe that? And I thought, no, this is weird. No parents, no adult, other side of Vancouver. That means buses, transport, you can't walk. He's not part of the establishment. Who are you? And you know what? The same seat, that one, was open. And he sat right in the front. And I gave that last lecture and I looked at him. And then after the lecture, I had to pack all these slides back because I had to fly the next day. And I had all my little packets there and I put them in there. And all the people left to have drinks in the foyer. And only he and I were in this church. And then he got up and I was standing on the front behind a pulpit thing, packing my slides. And he got up and he walked around and he came up the stairs and he came behind the pulpit, put his arms around me, put his head there, little tongue hanging out, and he sang. Like that. And I put the slides in and I looked at him and I put the slides in and I picked up the courage and I said to him, I pushed him away like this and I looked at him like this and I said, okay, I want you to answer me one question. Are you a man or are you an angel? And he did this. This is exactly like this he did. And he walked off and nobody ever saw him again. Now, I've had people run on the stage in Slovenia wanting to kill me. I've had those series done under police protection with the police commissioner sitting in the front and 200 soldiers or police around the building protecting us. Those guys ran on the stage. They took my little translator. She was a little girl like this. Shoved her that she went flying, grabbed the mic out of my hand, went flying, pushed me around, and I marched everyone, ordered everyone out. Nobody left. Nobody left. They had to leave. The audience got up like one and said, you leave.

0: Very interesting. And you know what? Doesn't rattle me. Doesn't rattle me. I'm not worried whether they run on the stage, whether they push me around. Took this little translator. I said, relax, everything's fine. There's a Down syndrome kid here. Somewhere. I don't have to see him anymore. I don't have to speak to him anymore, but I know he's there. And he's no Down syndrome kid. One angel, 186,000 Assyrian soldiers dead in one night. Don't mess with a Down syndrome kid. But the verse now reads, not by might, not by power, but by my Down syndrome kid, says the Lord. So yes, that angel did sustain me. So it was 1,260 minus one.
1: For I know the thoughts that I think toward you, saith the Lord, thoughts of peace and not of evil, to give you an expected end. Then ye shall call upon me, and ye shall go and pray unto me, and I will hearken unto you. And ye shall seek me and find me, when ye shall search for me with all your heart.

How many times do we fall on our knees and we say, Lord, forgive me for my sin. Lord, I ask that you would forgive me. And we feel as if we're not forgiven. This is a deception of Satan himself to allow us to dictate whether or not God can forgive us based on our feelings. Welcome to Amazing Discoveries. My name is Luami Richardson, evangelist of Salt Outreach. And what you are seeing, watching right now is part two of our presentation entitled The Struggle is Real. In our previous presentation, we were discussing the importance of knowing our need for Jesus. And we was looking at the story of Nicodemus and the rich young ruler and how they correlate with the last day church, the church of Laodicea in Revelation chapter 3, how both of these individuals were rich, increased with goods, and felt no need of Jesus until Jesus showed them their condition and showed them that they were wretched, miserable, poor, blind, and naked. And then what we was able to see was their responses to that message. One, ultimately surrender his heart to Jesus, which is of vital importance and helping us understand the love of Jesus in our hearts. And the other, loved his possessions more than he loved Jesus, and he walked away very sorrowful. But as we was presenting in our last presentation, we was talking about the importance of the Holy Spirit and how Jesus said in John chapter 3 that we must be born of the Spirit. And so what we're going to be talking about today is the essential oil and understanding our need of the Holy Spirit. So before we begin, let's bow our heads for a word of prayer. Lord, we just want to thank you again for the opportunity to be able to break bread together. And Lord, I just pray that your Son may be uplifted, that all men, women, and children may be drawn unto him, that you may hide me behind the cross. And dear Lord, that the words that I'm about to speak may be words from on high. We love you. We thank you, for we ask this in Jesus' precious name. Amen. Amen. Well, let me tell you a little bit of my experience on essential oils. This has become a new phenomenon now, it seems like. And I remember I was in Hawaii and there was a group of friends of ours, majority females, and they was telling me about an essential oil party that they were having. Well, I can tell you from a guy's perspective, I'm not much of an essential oil guy. If I have a headache, I take Tylenol. If I'm thirsty, I drink water, right? That's how we deal with the symptoms that we have. But they kept raving about all of these benefits and we should come. And so a group of my friends said, hey, we're going to go to this to this essential oil party. And I was like, sure, why not? Now, guys, I have to admit, I lost my man card that day because it was actually Game 7 of the World Series, and I skipped out on the World Series to go to this essential oil party thinking that there was going to be other guys there. And lo and behold, as I got there, I was the only dude there.

It was all of these females talking about the essential oil and the benefits and how it alleviates, how you can use it for mosquito repellent and stretch marks, and how it soothes, how they use it to calm their nerves and helps them study better. And I was there for 2 hours listening to the benefits of the essential oil. But did you know that the Bible actually defines and describes an essential oil that you and I need? And what we're going to be doing is discussing the essential oil of the Holy Spirit, and it's found in Matthew chapter 25. If you have your Bibles, let's go to Matthew chapter 25, and we're going to read verses 1 through 12. In Matthew chapter 25, beginning in verse 1, we're going to take a look at a parable of the foolish virgins. And in Matthew chapter 25, we have to keep this in mind that in Matthew 24, Jesus describes the signs that are going to take place out in the world before he comes. Matthew 25 focuses on the signs that will take place right before he comes within the church. And so in Matthew 25, keep in mind that God is talking to his church. And I want you to notice what he says in this parable in verse 1. Matthew 25, and beginning of verse 1, it says, "Then the kingdom of heaven shall be likened unto 10 virgins, who took their lamps and went out to meet the bridegroom. Now 5 of them were wise and 5 were foolish, and those who were foolish took their lamps and took no oil with them. But the wise took oil in their vessels with their lamps. But while the bridegroom was delayed, they all slumbered and they slept. And at the midnight cry was heard, 'Behold the bridegroom, who is coming, to go out to meet him.' Then all those virgins arose and trimmed their lamps. And the foolish said to the wise, 'Give us some of your oil, for our lamps are going out.'" Notice what it says, the response in verse 9. "But the wise answered, saying, 'No, lest there shall be not enough for us and you, but go rather to those who sell and buy for yourselves.' And while they went to buy, the bridegroom came, and those who were ready went in with him to the wedding, and the door was shut. And afterward, the other virgins came also, saying, 'Lord, Lord, open to us.' But Jesus responds in verse 12, and he answered and said, 'Assuredly, I say to you, I do not know you.' Verse 13, "Watch therefore, for you neither know the day or the hour in which the Son of Man is coming." And so we see that Jesus is illustrating the importance of the Holy Spirit in this parable of the 10 virgins. Now we see that it composes of 10 virgins, 5 were foolish, 5 were wise. But what makes the foolish virgins foolish? It's because the foolish virgins did not take the extra oil that was necessary, and the 5 that were wise were the ones who took extra oil. But you see, the problem with the foolish virgins, it wasn't that they didn't that they were awake during the time, because they all fell asleep. But when it was time for them to awaken for the bridegroom to come, we see that the wise virgins were the ones who had the essential oil to move forward in the parable. But I want you to notice what it states here in Christ Object Lesson, page 406. It says the two classes of watchers represents the two classes who profess to be waiting for their Lord. So we're seeing that these two classes of virgins represents the two classes of individuals, or two groups of people, that will be living during the time right before Jesus comes. It says they are called virgins. Why? Because they profess a pure faith. By the lamps is represented by the what? By the word of God. So we see that at the end of time, right before Jesus comes, there are going to be two classes of people. There are going to be those who are wise and those who are foolish. They're called virgins because they profess to have a pure faith. And the lamps that is represented here in the parable is represented by the word of God. But I want you to notice what the oil represents. The oil is a symbol of the what? Of the Holy Spirit. In the parable, notice, all the 10 virgins went out to meet the bridegroom. So the whole, we see that the 5 foolish and the 5 wise go to meet the bridegroom. So that's not the issue. All had lamps and vessels for oil. So they all had the word of God. They all had oil in their lamps. But notice, only 5 had neglected to fill their flask with oil. We're going to talk about what this flask represents and what it means for them to have oil in their flask. But notice what it says. For a time, there was seen no difference between them. So with the church that lives just before Christ's second coming,
all have a knowledge of the scriptures. So I want you to notice what we're reading here in Christ's Object Lessons. For a time, we see that the church, there is no difference between the foolish or the wise. They all are anticipating and waiting for the second coming of Jesus. They all have a knowledge of the scriptures. Notice, all

have heard of the message of Christ's near approach and confidently expect his appearing. And when they heard, behold, the bridegroom cometh, go ye out to meet him, many are unready. They have no oil in their vessels with their lamps. They are destitute of what? Of the Holy Spirit. So understand what we just read here. The two classes of individuals that will be living right before Jesus comes is represented by the church. That is, half of the church will be wise, the other half will be foolish. Now, they all had oil. They all had a knowledge of the truth. They all had the word of God. They all were anticipating Christ's second coming. But five of them, the foolish church, decided not to put oil in their flask. And when the cry came out, behold, the bridegroom cometh, go out to meet him. We see from Christ's object lessons that many were unready. Why? Because they had no oil in their vessels. And what is that representative of? They were destitute of the Holy Spirit. And so I want you to notice what Sons of Daughters, page 118 states. All had lamps, meaning they had an outward semblance of religion. But only five of them, out of the 10, had the inward piety. Five of them were wanting in the oil of grace. The Spirit of life in Christ Jesus, the Holy Spirit, was not abiding where? In their hearts. So understand, they all had lamps with oil. All were studying the Word of God and asking the Holy Spirit to guide them, but only five had invited the Holy Spirit into the life, which represents the vessel as described in the previous verse. And so this is why we see that Paul states in Romans chapter 8, verse 9, now if any man have not the Spirit of Christ, he is none of his. So, brothers and sisters, it's not just a professing that we know Jesus. It's not just having a knowledge of Jesus. It's not just coming to saying, yep, I understand the 28 fundamentals. It's none of those things. What indicates whether or not we are of Christ is when we have the Spirit of Jesus in our lives. For we see if any man has not the Spirit of Christ, if no man has not the Holy Spirit in their lives, God says, they are not mine. And so we see that the Testimonies to the Church, volume 1, page 417, it says, here is the greatest deception that can affect the human mind. These persons believe that they are right when they are all wrong. We just studied that in our previous lecture, that we see that the rich young ruler and Nicodemus, they both thought themselves greater than what they were. And so Jesus had to say, no, you're not going down a right path. You're going up down a path that's going to lead you to destruction. And here is the greatest deception that affects you and I. We believe that we're right when in reality we're all wrong. They are found wanting when it is forever too late to have their wants supplied. And so, brothers and sisters, we see that this is one of the greatest deceptions that Satan has placed upon God's last day church, is that we believe in our hearts and our minds that we're going down a path that is leading us to the gates everlasting, but in reality is leading us to a path that leads us to destruction. I want you to notice what Christ's Object Lessons states about commentary. Christ's Object Lessons, page 411, as it gives commentary to the parable of the foolish virgins. It says, the class represented by the foolish virgins are not hypocrites. Notice what it continues to say. They have a regard for the truth. They have advocated the truth. They are attracted to those who believe the truth, but they have not yielded themselves to the Holy Spirit's working. They have not fallen upon the rock, Christ Jesus, and permitted their old nature to be broken up. So understand what we just read. These virgins are not hypocrites. The foolish virgins are not hypocrites. They love the truth. They understand the three angels message. They understand the sanctuary. They believe in the health message. They understand all of the doctrines of the Bible. They even advocate the truth. They believe in what the message is being preached. They love Amazing Discoveries television. They love hearing the messages. They are even attracted to those who believe in the truth. They go to church every week. They go to Bible studies to discuss more of the understanding of the truth that they're attracted to. They all understand and love the truth. They advocate it. They're attracted to it. They have a regard for it. But notice what makes them foolish is that they did not allow the Holy Spirit to enter into their hearts and break up their old carnal nature. They never understood the love of Jesus. They never fell on the rock, Jesus Christ. Notice how the statement concludes. The Spirit works upon man's heart according to his desire and consent, implanting in him a new nature.

But the class represented by the foolish virgins have been content with what type of work? A superficial work. They do not know God. They have not studied his character. They have not held communion with him. Therefore, they do not know how to trust, how to look, and how to live. Oh, brothers and sisters, could it be that you and I could be a foolish virgins here today? We see that the Spirit of God, if it's not working in our hearts, if it's not breaking up our old carnal nature, we see that at the end of the day, what you and I are ultimately accomplishing is a superficial work. And the reason why we're doing a superficial work is because we do not know God. And why is it that we do not know God? Because we have not studied his character. We have not held communion with him. And we do not know how to really trust in God, how to look at him, and how to live. Love is so essential in our Christian walk, brothers and sisters. And so God doesn't really care about how much knowledge you know. He wants to know, do you know him personally? And so we see in Proverbs chapter 14, verse 12, there is a way which seemeth right unto a man, but the end thereof are the ways of what? Of death. You see, we may be thinking we're going down the right way. Well, I go to the church on the right day. I eat the right way. I dress the right way. I watch the right things. I do all of these right things. But at the end of the day, could it be that we have a knowledge of who God is, but lack the experience thereof? We see that Proverbs chapter 14, verse 12 says, it may seem right to you, but at the end of the day, it's a way of death. I want you to notice what Testimonies to the Church or Testimony to Ministers, page 233 states. Now is the time to entreat that souls shall not only hear the word of God, but without delay, secure oil in their vessels with their lamps. So we see now is the time that you and I must possess oil in our vessels. But notice what the oil represents. We know that the oil represents the Holy Spirit. But when I read this, this was a game changer. Are you ready for it? Are you sure? Notice what the oil represents. The oil is the righteousness of Christ. It represents character, and character is not transferable. Whoo! Now it makes sense. When we read Matthew chapter 25, when the wise virgins are telling, we cannot give you any of our oil, what they were saying is that we can't give you our characters. Our characters are not transferable. This is why the bridegroom says, depart from me, I do not know you, because the foolish virgins did not represent the character of Jesus. And so we see that the Holy Spirit, what is its mission and its essential goal is to allow us to break up our old carnal nature and allow our nature to be represented, one that represents the character of Jesus. So we see that the oil is the righteousness of Christ. It represents character. Character is not transferable. No man can secure it for another. Each must obtain for himself a character purified from every stain of sin. So brothers and sisters, it's not your mommy and daddy's religion. It's not your pastor's religion. It's not your elder's religion. You must come to a personal relationship with Jesus, because at the end of the day, if we were not allowing the Holy Spirit to do its work, if we're not surrendering to what the Holy Spirit is telling us to surrender, then brothers and sisters, at the end of the day, we're going to fall into the category of the foolish virgins. We must understand the importance of the Holy Spirit and invite it into our lives so that way we can ultimately have victory over sin and ultimately reflect the lovely image of Jesus Christ. This is why we see in Isaiah chapter 52, verse 11, the English Standard Version states, depart, depart, go out from there, touch no unclean thing, go out from the midst of her, purify yourselves, you who bear the vessels of the Lord. So we see, remember that the vessels that was essential for the oil that the oil needed to be inside the vessels. We see that the vessels is no other than you and I. And we're seeing in Isaiah 52, verse 11, touch no unclean thing. In other words, do not fall into sin. Continue to avoid sin and purify yourselves, those who bear the vessels of the Lord. And so this is why Ellen White states that all heaven is waiting for channels through which can be poured the holy oil to be a what? To be a joy and a blessing to human hearts. If all were willing to receive, all would become filled with his Spirit. All of heaven, brothers and sisters, is waiting to pour out the channels of blessings upon you and I. God is willing and able to pour out his Holy Spirit to be a joy, to be a blessing in our hearts. But the condition is if we are willing to receive, if we would become filled with the Holy Spirit. But brothers and sisters, the Bible says we receive not, for we ask not. And the reason why we do not ask is

because we really don't understand the importance of the Holy Spirit. And the reason why we don't understand the importance is because in reality, we don't know who God is. We don't know his love for us. We have not fallen upon the rock, Jesus Christ, to break up our own nature, to allow our hearts to be drawn to him and allow his love to transform us completely. And so we see, brothers and sisters, that as we move forward, Christ's Object Lessons page

from all of our sins, to cleanse us from all of our righteousness. But when we are drawn to the cross, we see that not only Christ forgives us, but he wants to take away the sins in our lives and replace it with his Holy Spirit. And so we see that it continues in Christ's Object Lesson, page 414. It says, by implanting in their hearts the principle of his word. Notice what happens. By implanting in their hearts the principle of his word, the Holy Spirit develops in men the attributes of God, the light of his glory, which is what? His character is to shine forth in his followers. So notice what it says here in Christ's Object Lessons. By implanting the principles of the Holy Spirit, we ultimately develop the character of God to shine forth to those who are around us. And thus, by glorifying God, we are able to lighten the path of the bridegroom's home to the city of God, to the marriage of the supper of the Lamb. And so what we're seeing, that God ultimately wants us to be drawn by his love to look at the cross, not only to receive forgiveness, but in order for us to, so that the cross can take away our sins and replace it with the Holy Spirit. And as we allow the Holy Spirit to work in our lives, then we are able to glorify God. And how are we able to glorify God? By reflecting his character of love. And as we reflect the character of his love, then we are able to lighten the path to the bridegroom's home. And then we can allow people to come to the supper of the Lamb. And so what is the supper of the Lamb? Well, this is another story that Jesus referred to in Matthew chapter 22 as we talk about what the Holy Spirit is willing and able to do. This is a parable that Jesus speaks on about the parable of the wedding feast. And so what we're going to take a look at is in verse 2 and then verses 11 through 14. Notice what the Bible says in Matthew chapter 22, beginning in verse 2. The kingdom of heaven is like a certain king who arranged a marriage for his son. Now let's jump to verse 11. But when the king came in to see the guests, he saw a man there who did not have a wedding garment. And so he said to him, friend, how did you come in here without a wedding garment? And he was speechless. And verse 13. Then the king said to the servants, bind him hand and foot, take him away and cast him into utter darkness. There will be weeping and gnashing of teeth. And I want you to notice verse 14, for many are called, but few are chosen. You see, Jesus is talking about this wedding feast. And as he's inviting people to his son's wedding, he says, I want you to provide these special garments in order for them to be able to have access to this special feast. And so as the feast began, there was a man who did not have the right robe or the right clothing on. And we see that ultimately the question was asked, how did he get into the wedding feast? The man was speechless because he realized that his garments weren't like the garments of everyone else. And then the command was sent that you should bind him hand and foot, casting him out. But I want you to notice verse 14, for many are called, but few are chosen. We're going to talk about that here in a bit, but I want you to notice.

repentance. So understand, calling and justification are not the same thing. You see, many are called to come to Jesus to confess their sins so that Christ can forgive them and empower them with the Holy Spirit. But many are called to come to repentance. Many are called to give their hearts to Jesus, but very few actually surrender their hearts to Jesus to allow the Holy Spirit to come upon their hearts, to convict them of sin, and ultimately lead them to repentance. And so we see that that ultimately the parable, according to Christ's Object Lessons, page 307, it says that the parable of the wedding garment opens before us a lesson of the highest consequence. Notice what the marriage represents. It says by the marriage is representing the union of humanity with divinity. The wedding garment represents the character all must possess who shall be accounted fit for the wedding. So understand what Jesus is saying here in Matthew 22. The parable of the wedding garment opens to us if you and I do not possess the right garments, that you and I cannot enter to the marriage feast. We cannot enter into heaven. What the marriage represents is the union of humanity and divinity. Our carnal nature with the power of Jesus and the Holy Spirit. And the wedding garment, the garment that you and I must possess in order for us to enter into the wedding or into heaven, is the character that must be reproduced as we allow the Holy Spirit to do the work in our hearts. And notice what the statement states. It concludes by saying, all must possess who shall be accounted fit guests for the wedding. You see, I've always heard this saying, and even you may have said it, I've said it multiple times, that my desire is to get into heaven. But did you know that that's not God's desire? God's desire isn't for us to get into heaven. Did you know that? You're probably thinking to yourself, well, I'm about to cut this DVD off right now. I'm going to watch something else. No. Hear what I'm saying. God's main goal isn't to get us into heaven. He wants to fit us into heaven. Let me give you an example. Before I gave my heart to Jesus, I was very influenced by rap and hip hop in the hip hop culture. So before I gave my heart to Jesus, I was known for wearing my baggy jeans, my fitted caps, and my big jackets. And it seemed like I used to walk with a limp, right? It seemed like I always had a cramp in my leg or something. And anytime I spoke with I always cut my words short, you know, like I always talked very slow, you know what I'm saying? You know, I never talked English. I talked Ebonics. My first language is Ebonics. My second is English. But I remember going to, I was invited to a friend of mine. He invited me to a country club called Cowboys. And he loved country music and they was going to go line dancing. And I thought to myself, oh, why not? Let me try something new. And so we went out and so as I go to the place, to this club, I saw a whole lot of tight jeans, big belt buckles and pointed shoes and big old caps, big old hats. And I thought to myself, man, this is definitely not the place I need to be right now. And as I was in line, right, I needed proper identification and the right amount of money in order for me to get in. And so I'm in line. Everyone's kind of looking at me funny. I'm looking at everyone else funny. And I get into the club, but I want you to notice what I'm about to say. I got into the club, but I didn't fit into the club. Do you notice the difference? You see, everyone there looked a specific way. I looked different from everyone else. You see, God doesn't want us to get into heaven. He wants to prepare us here on earth to fit us into heaven. He wants our characters to reflect the character of his son, Jesus, so that way we are prepared to enter into heaven and it can be a second place, a second home to us. It's as if we never left heaven in the first place. And so this is why Christ's Object Lessons, page 310, states the following. To the church it is given that she should be arrayed in fine linen, clean and white, not having spots or wrinkle or any such thing. The fine linen, says the scripture, is the righteousness of the saints. So what is the righteousness of the saints? It is the righteousness of Christ, his own unblemished character that through faith is imparted to all who receive him as their personal savior. So we see that Christ's great desire is for his church, the church is made up of the people, to ultimately be arrayed in fine linen, which is the righteousness of the saints, which in reality is the righteousness of Christ, to have an unblemished character that is filled with his love, that is able to demonstrate the fruits of his spirit. And so how do we get this imparted character, which is the righteousness of the saints? Notice what it says in the following quotation in Christ's Object Lessons, page 312. By his perfect obedience, he made it possible for every

human being to obey God's commandments. Amen? And so we see when we submit ourselves to Christ, the heart is united with his heart and the will is merged in his will. So notice what we're reading here. By his perfect obedience, by Christ's perfect obedience, he made it possible for every human being on planet Earth, including you and I, to be able to obey the commandments of God. But the condition is that we must first submit to Christ. And once we submit, then our hearts is aligned with Christ's heart. And then his will, his desire becomes our desires. You see, many do not want to believe this. They believe that the wedding garment is just a covering that Christ gives to us when he comes. But brothers and sisters, we see that this is a deception. The garment is the character which Christ works in us. Notice how the statement concludes. It says, the mind becomes one with his mind. The thoughts are brought into captivity to him. We live his life. This is what it means to be clothed with the righteous in the garment of his righteousness. So we see that God's great desire is for us not to be covered in our sins, but he wants to transform us through his love in our hearts, that outwardly we are representing his character. Does that make sense? The mind, brothers and sisters, when we submit to Jesus, will be his mind. The thoughts that Jesus possessed will be our thoughts. Everything that he desires for us, we would want desire for us as well. This is what it means to be covered by the garment of his righteousness. Brothers and sisters, this is what Christianity is all about. It's not just about forgiveness, but the power to live a life like a Christ-like life. Amen? I want you to notice what Desire of Ages, page 556 states, that the righteousness of Christ is not a cloak to cover unconfessed and unforsaken sin. It is a principle of life that transforms the character. And what does it do? It controls the conduct. Holiness, oh, I love the simplicity here. Holiness is wholeness for God. It is the entire surrender of the heart and life to the indwelling of the principles of heaven. And so we see that the righteousness of Christ is not a covering to cover unforsaken sin or unconfessed sins, but brothers and sisters, it is a principle that you and I live in, that allows us to live according to God's word, that transforms our character and controls the way that we act. You see, being holy is simply being whole in Jesus Christ. This is why when we see Jesus says, be holy or be perfect as my heavenly Father in heaven is perfect, what that word perfection simply means is being complete, being whole in Jesus. It's allowing our whole life, our whole hearts to be surrendered to the only one who ever loved us and ever cared. It's by living by the principles of heaven. And so you see, brothers and sisters, when we see this picture, this is not an accurate, right, description of what Christ wants to do for us. He doesn't want to cover us in our sins. What he wants to do is to remove our old cloaks and put on new cloaks for us. This is why Zechariah chapter 3 verse 4 says, take off his filthy clothes. Then he said to Joshua, see, I have taken away your sins and I will put on fine garments on you. Christ wants to take off our old garments and put on new ones. That's what the Holy Spirit wants to do in our lives. And that's what I'm willing to accept. How about you? I want you to notice what Testimony to the Church, volume 5, page 310 states. Even your thoughts, brothers and sisters, must be brought into subjection to the will of God, and your feelings under the control of reason and religion. Your imagination was not given to you to be allowed to run riot and to have its own way without any effort at restraint or discipline. If the thoughts are wrong, the feelings will be wrong. And the thoughts, and notice, and the feelings combined make up the moral character. Ooh, listen to me. How often do we allow our thoughts to wander? How often do we sit there and we base our decision based on feelings and emotions? Notice that there's a progression that happens. If our thoughts are wrong, if we have a wrong conception of God, if we have a misconception of who Jesus is, right? If the thoughts are wrong, then ultimately our feelings will be wrong. And our thoughts that we possess and our feelings combined make up our ultimately how we act towards everyone and how we respond and makes up our character. So I want you to understand, how many times do we sit there and we commit a sin that we've asked God to forgive us over and over again, time and time again. We come and we fall on our knees and we say, Lord, forgive me. I'm tired of committing this sin. I'm tired of being overcome by this. I want victory.
But that thought comes into our minds. Jesus can't forgive.

give you? How many times have you prayed this prayer? Your prayer is not sincere. And we allow those thoughts to occupy our mind that ultimately our feelings is, as we come to Christ, our feelings are that Christ will not forgive me. Though the Bible says, if you confess, he is willing and just to forgive us our sins and to cleanse us from all unrighteousness. How many times do we fall on our knees and we say, Lord, forgive me for my sin. Lord, I ask that you may forgive me. And we get up from our prayer and we feel as if we're not forgiven. Brothers and sisters, this is a deception of Satan himself to allow us to dictate whether or not God can forgive us based on our feelings. This is why our thoughts must be Christ's thoughts. Our feelings won't be wrong if we have the right mind of Christ, because once we have the right understanding of Jesus and his thoughts for us and our feelings combined, then we can have the right moral character that is necessary for us to represent Jesus. Does that make sense? And so we see that if our thoughts are wrong, so will our thoughts. And if our thoughts and feelings are wrong, then that ultimately makes up our moral character. And brothers and sisters, Christ wants to give us good thoughts. He wants to give us great feelings so that way we can represent him as we continue on our Christian journey. And so I want you to notice Christ's salvific lessons, page 330. Moral perfection is required of all. That is a standard. That's what Christ wants from you and I. But never should we lower the standard of righteousness in order to accommodate inherited and cultivated tendencies to wrongdoing. We need to understand that imperfection of character is what? It's sin. You see, the standard that God has raised for you and I to abide by is one that we must have moral perfection. But you see, many preachers, many churches, many believers have lowered the standard of righteousness because we do not truly believe that we can have victory. But we see that Christ wants to give us victory. This was a problem of the rich young ruler. They compared themselves to everyone else, thinking, well, as long as I'm better than this person, I'm okay. But brothers and sisters, we never live our life according to man's standard. We live our lives according to God's standards. Amen? We should never lower the standard to accommodate our lifestyle. Christ has said, this is the standard. I want you to live it. But you and I cannot do it on ourselves. We must and we need the power of the Holy Spirit and his righteousness to do it. And so we see that it continues in Christ's Opposite Message, page 317. Men may now excuse their defects of character, but in that day, they will offer no excuse. Oh, man, listen, I can give you 1,000 reasons why I do what I do. Oh, well, you know, I was tempted. You know, this lady gave me the eye, and so I decided to follow my inclination and what my heart desired for me to do, right? The reason why I'm upset is because somebody crossed me and they said the wrong thing, so I had to show them that I ain't no punk, right? So we ultimately make excuses for our defective characters, but brothers and sisters, on that day when Jesus comes, there will be offered no excuse, no viable excuse. And so the question is, what are the spots and defects of character? Since the thoughts and the feelings combined make up the moral character, defects must be wrong thoughts and wrong feelings or even wrong attitudes. So how could God, notice, will allow us to enter into heaven with hearts having resentment, having bitterness, having envying, jealousy, hatred, evil surmising, or any other defects of character? The character will not be changed when Jesus comes. It must be changed before he comes. Amen? And so, brothers and sisters, Christ wants to fit us into heaven. He doesn't want to get us into heaven. As he fits us, then we get to get in. Amen? So this is why we see Adventist Home states the following. Many are deceiving themselves by thinking that the character will be transformed at the coming of Christ, but there will be no conversion of heart at his appearing. Our defects of character must be repented of, and through the grace of Christ, we must overcome them while probation shall last. So brothers and sisters, this is what Christ wants to do in you and I before he comes. But I'm so grateful for the promises of the Bible. How about you? Because I want you to notice what 1 John chapter 7, verse 7 and 9 states. If we confess our sins, he is faithful and just to forgive us our sins and to cleanse us from all unrighteousness. And the blood of Jesus, his son, cleanses us from all sin. So any resentment, any bitterness, any envying, any evil surmising that you may have, Christ says, if you confess it, he is willing to forgive you, to cleanse you, and to empower you to live a holy and beautiful life. Amen? Ephesians chapter 5 tells us this, the desire of what that Christ wants for you and I, that he might present it to himself, a glorious church, not having what? Spot or wrinkle or any such thing, but that it should

be holy and without blemish. Christ also loved the church and gave himself for it, that he might sanctify and cleanse it with the washing of water by what? Through his what? Through his word. Christ wants to cleanse us. He wants to regenerate us. He wants to sanctify us. He wants to cleanse us. How? Through his word, through the empowerment of his Holy Spirit. This is what Christ desires for his church. And so we see the signs of the time states the following. It is only the blessed and holy who will be ready for the first resurrection. For when Christ comes, notice what it states, he will not change the character. The word of God declares that we must be found what? Blameless, without spot or wrinkle or any such thing. And so this is what Christ is expecting his followers and believers to be engaging in, to allowing the Holy Spirit to work in their hearts so that way there'll be no spot or wrinkle or any such thing when he returns. I want you to notice what Selected Messages Volume 1 states. It is a spiritual and moral character that is of value in the sight of heaven, and that will survive the grave and be made glorious with immortality for the endless ages of eternity. You see, God doesn't care about how much knowledge you have. He wants to know, have you been living right? Have you been living according to my word? Have you lived up to the standard that I have placed before you? And understand that you cannot do it within yourself. You must ask of my power, my spirit, to come into you, and I will empower you to do so. We see that the spiritual and moral character is what is of value to Jesus and all of heaven. This is what will ultimately allow us to survive the great time that is before us. And brothers and sisters, this is when we see that those who died in Christ will come up and will be made glorious. And we see that Christ is going to give us then, at that point, into immortality. He will give us a new body, but he will not give us a new character. Our characters must be developed here and now. This is why 2 Peter chapter 3 and verse 14 says, be diligent that we may be found of him in peace, without spot and what? Blameless. That the grace of Christ must be woven into every phase of what? Character. Christ wants his love, his grace, to be woven into every aspect of our lives, that we may possess the character of Jesus Christ. Notice what Acts of the Apostles, page 478, states. In his efforts to reach God's ideal for him, the Christian is to despair of nothing. Moral and spiritual perfection through the grace and power of Christ is promised to some. The promise says it's promised to all. Jesus is the source of power, the fountain of life. At every step, notice, we touch his living power. So what is God's ideal? Is for us not to be despair of anything. That understand that if we submit to Jesus, if we allow his spirit to work in us, and as we surrender our hearts to him, that we are able to reach and achieve moral and spiritual perfection. But we can only receive it, brothers and sisters, through the grace and the power of Christ. And this is promised to all. Jesus is a source. He is the fountain of life. He gives the power. And as I surrender to him, brothers and sisters, it says at every step we touch his living power. That is what Christ wants you and I to experience. Well, so many of us are struggling in our experience, thinking that this is the life that we must live. We get tempted, we fall into sin, we ask God to forgive us. But what Christ wants us to experience is true victory. And the only way that you and I can experience it is through understanding who he is, by allowing his love to dwell in our hearts and allowing the Spirit to do the work that is desiring it to do. And brothers and sisters, as we conclude, the only way that you and I can rest assured that everything is going to turn out all right is if we understand that we have a loving Savior in heaven that is interceding for us, for you and I. You see, we see that the Apostle John states, I write these things that you may sin not. But if you sin, if you do fall into sin, understand you have an advocate with the Father in heaven. Oh, Jesus loves you. Oh, he doesn't want you to struggle anymore with those sins. He wants you to let go of them. He wants you to have victory in him. Ask for his spirit. He says, as freely as you ask, I'm willing to give. But at some point, brothers and sisters, if you felt like you let go of the hand of God, he says, listen, I want you to get back up. The book of Solomon says that a righteous man stands up seven times. Why is a man righteous? It's because he continues to get back up. You see, brothers and sisters, this is what Christ wants for you and I to receive. It's the power of the Holy Spirit to live a life that is pleasing in all of heaven and all of the earth. I don't know about you, but I want that power.
I don't know about you, but I'm craving and

desiring for something more than what I'm experiencing. How about you? You see, what we're going to take a look at in our third presentation is one more example of people who thought they were true followers of Jesus, but discovered that they were indeed deceived. So we're going to talk about the Laodicean church in our next presentation. But understand, brothers and sisters, the importance of the essential oil that is needed for you and I. Christ wants us to ask for the Spirit of God so that way we can be empowered by His love, by His Spirit, so that the things that so easily, the sins that so easily besets us, the things that causes us to stumble and to fall, we can have victory in our lives today. Amen. So as we conclude, understand that Jesus loves you. He's willing to be there for you. And that if you fall, that He is there interceding on your behalf. Let us pray as we conclude. Lord God, we just want to thank you again for your love, for your grace, and for your mercy. And Father, we just thank you so much for the parable of understanding the foolish virgins and the essential oil that you're willing to give to those who ask. We need an outpouring of your Holy Spirit in our lives, not only to forgive us for our sins, but dear Lord, that we may have power to have victory over them. Lord, forgive us for our envy, for our envious ways. Forgive us for our desires to be ahead of everyone else, for our selfishness and our pride. Lord, we ask that you may take these things away and infuse us with your Spirit and with your love, that we may be a shining light to others. Lord, prepare us for that great day when you will return and take your children home to be with you for all of heaven. Lord, we thank you so much for your love and sending your Son down here on the down here to earth to die for our sins, but most importantly, for the work that he's doing in heaven, interceding on the behalf of his children, of your children. We love you. We thank you, for we ask this in Jesus' precious name. Amen. Amen.

Continuing on with the true role that microorganisms play in disease, we've already looked at the cycle of life. I've shown you how the cycle of life plays on the planet. It's actually the garbage collectors. And if it wasn't for these microbes, there'd be so much rubbish on the planet, you call it trash, we wouldn't be able to walk on the planet. Understanding the role that they play on the planet Earth, understanding the role that they play in the running of the human being, we can realise that what we need to do is work with them. And if they are out of control, we need to ask ourselves, why are they out of control? Sir Isaac Newton's third law of motion: to every action there is an equal and an opposite reaction. Or as the proverb says in Proverbs 26 verse 2, the curse causeless shall not come. There is always a reason. So if someone has a bad cough and they're coughing up yellow lumps, rather than go to the doctor and get a course of antibiotics, we should be asking, why are they there? But unfortunately, antibiotics are used a little too freely today. This is being acknowledged by medicine, and doctors are being told to stop prescribing so much, because the problem is that some people are having two or three courses every year, then they get quite a serious illness, and the antibiotics aren't doing what they're supposed to do because they've become immune to them. What is an antibiotic? 1929, Alexander Fleming was growing bacteria in flasks in his laboratory. He came in one morning and all the bacteria was dead. He knew Newton's third law of motion. Why is my bacteria dead? He looked around his laboratory and there was nothing.

there that would indicate that it would kill his bacteria. He looked at the open window and he noticed as the sun shone in, there was a particular dust coming in on the rays of sun, and he watched it and it came in and it landed on his bacteria. So he went a little bit further and he looked out and he saw that it was coming, this dust, from a plate of fruit that was sitting in the next story window, and in the plate of fruit there was a moldy orange. We may all remember this from school. That moldy orange was giving off a dust. Now that dust has the mold spore, but that dust also has a highly toxic gas. It's as if the mold says, this is my orange and no one else is going to get my orange, and it gives off this toxic gas to kill off anything that might try and get his orange. What might try and get the orange is other bacteria, yeasts and funguses. So this dust from the moldy orange settled on the bacteria that Alexander Fleming was growing, and it killed it. Alexander Fleming called the mold penicillium. He called the mold waste, which is far more toxic than the mold, penicillic acid. The penicillic acid is the penicillin that we know today. And penicillin has saved the lives of millions, granted. But we've got a problem today, and that is the overuse of the antibiotic and the inability of the physician to find out why these opportunist organisms are active in the body. There is always a reason. And the old saying, nip it in the bud. You know, if someone first get the symptoms of a cold, if they treat it rightly, it should never even get to the point of going way down in the chest. But even if it does get in the chest, if given the right conditions, the body can heal itself. There was a study that I was reading in the newspaper in Australia. 100 people got the flu, 50 took antibiotics, 50 didn't, and they all got better. You see, the body's designed to heal itself, and it will heal itself if you give it the right conditions. They tested hundreds of different mold wastes. So many of them were so toxic they killed the rats that they were tested on. In other words, penicillin is not deadly enough to kill you outright, but if it continues, it certainly may. To date, they have documented 1.5 million different yeasts, moles and funguses. I was lecturing on this one day and my husband said to me later, Barbara, I don't believe that there would be 1.5 million. I said, okay. So he did a search and he came back and he said, actually, it's between 1.5 and 5 million. This is quite big. 1,000 of those 1.5 million are known to cause disease in mankind. Every mold can give off one or two or three different mold wastes, and it's the mold wastes that are quite deadly. One that you might be familiar with is Aspergillus. Aspergillus is a mold, and it gives off a mold waste called aflatoxin. An aflatoxin is the most carcinogenic substance ever to be tested. In the book China Study, Dr. Colin Campbell, he was asked to go to the Philippines where children were dying of liver cancer, about 8 to 10 years of age. This is a disease that usually only gets adults, and it's usually then alcoholics. So he had a look at the lifestyle, he had a look at what they were eating, and he found the one common denominator was peanut butter. Every jar of peanut butter he tested had aflatoxin in it. He presumed that the wealthy children would be living and the poorer children

children living and the wealthy children were dying. About that time, he was reading in an American medical journal of a study done by an Indian doctor, and it was on aflatoxin, liver cancer, because aflatoxin is a mold waste that causes liver cancer. So he was reading it and he was fascinated. This Indian doctor had 20 rats, 10 rats he gave 5% animal protein, the other rats he gave 20% animal protein, and he injected each rat with aflatoxin. Now, after 2 years, that's about how long rats live, and they experiment on rats because rats' digestive tracts, very similar to humans, we live 70 years, they or 80, they live 2 years. He found at the end of 2 years, every rat on the 20% animal protein was dead, and they were all died from liver cancer. But the rats with the 5% animal protein, none of them had cancer. And yet they were all injected with aflatoxin. This experiment showed very clearly that it's actually not our exposure to the microbes, it's more what we're doing to the body. But Colin Campbell, he just closed the book. This was against everything he'd ever learned. Do you know, years later, he did his own research and he found exactly the same thing. Never in research do you get 0% versus 100%. And in this research, the Indian doctor got it, and he was getting it too. He did another experiment. He gave them 20% vegetable protein. No liver cancer. There was something in the animal protein that was triggering the cancer growth. And there are a few things. Once the casein and also the lactose, which is the sugar in the protein, but also when animal products break down, particularly meat in the body, they give off a high sulfur residue, and that's a high acid residue. And these microbes love an acid environment. They're anaerobic organisms. In medicine, mold waste is called a mycotoxin. Myco meaning mold, toxin basically meaning a poison. 1% of doctors today are claiming that antibiotics are causing more problems than they ever cured. What are they referring to? They're referring to the way that the mold gets into the body when a person takes an antibiotic. How many people, when they take a course of antibiotics, then they get thrush? What's thrush? Basically, thrush is a yeast problem. There are quite a few doctors from around the world today, specialists, scientists, who are looking at the mold link with disease. There are four main ways that mold, yeast, fungus can get into the body. One is through the skin, another is by breathing in, another is through ingesting it, and another is sexually transmitted. In the Bible, it talks about exposure to mold. If you go to Leviticus, I think it's around chapter 13, if there's green and yellow streaks, that's old English for the King James Version, the priest is brought in because he will assess. And he says all the mortar has to be taken out, all the stones have to be washed, remorted, and then the house is to be shut up. 2 weeks later, the priest comes back. If this has grown again, the King James Version calls it leprosy in the house. But if you go to the New International Version, it calls mildew in the house. But if it is grown back, then the priest would declare that the whole house has to be dismantled, the whole house pulled down and taken outside the city to an unclean place. In Australia, we'd call it the rubbish tip. This is fairly serious. It also talks about leprosy in the King James Version on the clothes. If there's any leprosy on any fabric, it has to be burned. And again, in the New International, it's called mildew on the clothes. In the New International Version, when it's talking about skin, in the King James Version, it talks about leprosy on the skin. I think we've all heard of leprosy on the skin. So in the New International Version, what does it call it? Does it call it mildew on the skin? And if it was being interpreted exactly what the word meant, leprosy would be called mildew on the skin.
but it's called infectious skin disease. You can check me out on that one.

So this is serious stuff. The Bible's very strong in what it talks about because this stuff is deadly. Colin Campbell found this when he was researching it in the Philippines. There are a few authors that have written books on it. One's Dr. Tullio Simoncini, who's an Italian oncologist. He wrote a book called Cancer is a Fungus. If you go into Google and look at the link between fungus and cancer, you'll be surprised at how much is out there now. A person can have a fungal or yeast presence in their body and not have cancer, but remember they're just opportunist organisms, and if it's well fed, it can certainly go into that area. Another one is Dr. This guy's a professor, Constantini. Now, he's former head of the World Health Organization Department of Mycology, and he has written three books on the subjects. Department of Mycology is the department that studied fungus. After 20 years of research, he put all his findings into three books. Some of his books have 30,000 research papers, medical research papers, showing the link between cancer and fungus. There's another book by Dr. Robert Young called Sick and Tired. He's an American doctor, and he also does a very good job showing the history of the microbes. He's got one chapter where he calls it the lost chapter in the history of biology, showing that medicine pursued bacteria but almost ignores the other microbes. But as you can see in the cycle of life, they're part of the cycle of life. So I'm going to give you a couple of illustrations to show you. So we're going to be looking at two brothers. One is Healthy Harry, and the other one is Sick Steve. So Sick Steve and Healthy Harry are brothers. And Sick Steve, he doesn't exercise, doesn't drink water, has too much alcohol every night, eats too much meat. He thinks Healthy Harry has taken all the fun out of life because Healthy Harry doesn't go to the pub with him. Healthy Harry exercises every day, eats a plant-based diet. Cousin Colin visits, and Cousin Colin has a bad cough, and Cousin Colin coughs. He coughs all over Sick Steve. He coughs all over Healthy Harry. In the meantime, saying, oh, sorry, but I've got a very bad cold. Now, when he coughs over Sick Steve, what's in those little droplets of mucus? They're little microbes. They're little microbes that are busily working in his chest because he's got this cold. Now, as soon as they get into Sick Steve, they basically say, wow, we've hit the gold mine. There's a lot of waste in here to eat up. And look, he keeps giving the body peanuts, which have mold in them, meat, which is very high in acid, alcohol. So can you see that these microbes basically think they've hit the jackpot? They've got a lot of waste to eat up in the lungs because the lungs are pretty sad because Sick Steve's a smoker. You see, they're just there to clean up. Now, the same situation basically happens with Healthy Harry. He gets coughed on too. But they cough on Healthy Harry and the microbes go, there's nothing to eat in this body. You see what they eat? They eat waste. They get fed well by sugars. By the end of the day, Sick Steve is very, very sick. Whereas Healthy Harry, he's not sick at all. Did you know that on his deathbed, Louis Pasteur, he made this statement. He said, it's the microbe is nothing, the organism is everything. And he was absolutely right. It's not the microbe, they're everywhere. It's the condition of the body, as my illustration of Sick Steve and Healthy Harry shows. But let's say Healthy Harry's just been on a holiday, maybe surfing in Hawaii, didn't eat as well as usual, you know, breathed in some plane fumes, which can be pretty toxic. So when he's coughed on, the microbes have a little bit to eat there. By the end of the day, Healthy Harry's got a sore throat. As soon as he gets that sore throat, he pulls in the SWAT team. What's the SWAT team? He goes to the gym. He has a big workout. He goes in the hot steam, cold shower, hot steam. Those hydrotherapy treatments boost the immune system. They boost the bone marrow to make more white blood cells. He decides not to eat an evening meal that night. He's going to stop digestion so all his body's

energies can go to dealing with this cold he feels coming on. He has what we call a flu bomb. He crushes garlic, ginger, I think a bit of eucalyptus oil, some cayenne pepper, puts it in some hot water with lemon and honey, drinks that down, the nature's natural antibiotics, and he goes to sleep. He has a big glass of water by his bed. Every time he wakes up, he drinks more. He has a bit of a fever that night. Do you know fever's your friend? And when all the rubbish is burnt up, the fire goes out, and water will put the fire out. He's drinking lots of water. If you drink enough water, the brain can handle the heat. He wakes up in the morning, his bedclothes are wet, he's sweated a lot that night. Do you know Dr. Kellogg called the skin millions of little sewers because of their ability to throw off the waste? He gets up, has more water, goes on a big run, comes back, has more water. Then he has his antibiotic sandwiches for breakfast. He has some good quality sourdough, you know, your cultured breads. He puts some bit of olive oil on that, crushes a clove of garlic on each slice, puts avocado and tomato on top. Delicious. There is antibiotic sandwiches. Do you know that antibiotic is 6 times more potent than tetracycline? Finishes his breakfast, has a couple of pieces of fruit and some nuts, and he goes to work. No one goes near him this day because he's smelling quite strong of garlic. Let's have a look at sick Steve meanwhile. He wakes up in the morning and he is sick. He feels so terrible. In Australia, if someone's sick, we say they're crook. He was crook. He makes an appointment to see the doctor. He loves this doctor because this doctor never asks him uncomfortable questions like, how much water are you drinking? Are you going to bed early? He doesn't want those uncomfortable questions. So the doc puts his pen up and says, what would you like, Steve? He says, well, just listen to my chest, doc. He listens to his chest and he says, whoa, there's a party going on down there. And he gives him antibiotic. Notice what the word antibiotic means, against life. Do you know if we're living organisms, we have to get away from this kill mentality. Anything that has the ability to kill a small organism has the potential to kill a large. And what are we? We're the large. He goes home, takes his antibiotics. What's happening now? Inside his body, the microbes start getting killed off because that's what antibiotics do. But you know, they kill the good and the bad off. And it's not long, a few days after being on the antibiotic, he gets jock itch. He's got this itch between his legs. It's getting worse and worse. He goes to the doctor. Doctor says, what am I seeing you for now, Steve? He says, oh, my cough's cleared up, but look at my legs, look at my crutch. Doc says, whoa, yeah, you got it bad, mate. What is it? It's a yeast infection. It's a yeast infection from the antibiotics. On top of that, all the sugar and the alcohols and the meat, he's feeding them. So the doctor gives him nystatin. But all that does is that causes mutation of the yeast. Let's look at Steve. 10 years later, he starts coughing up blood. Goes to the doctor. He does a test. You got lung cancer. He goes home and Healthy Harry says, what's the matter, mate? He said, I've just found out I've got lung cancer. Healthy Harry says, whoa, what's the doctor offering? Well, he can offer surgery, he can offer chemotherapy. But you know, the statistics on the success of those are not good. You see, if the body's designed to heal itself, we've just got to give it the right conditions. Remember, in case of sickness, cause should be ascertained. Wrong habits corrected. Unhelpful conditions changed. Then nature is to be assisted in her efforts to expel impurities and re-establish right conditions back in the system. Healthy Harry says, well, this is terrible, Steve. Let me shout you a week at the health retreat to consider your options. Do you know it's a good idea to do that? Consider your options. Sick Steve comes to the health retreat. He hears the truth on how the body heals, how the body works. He realizes what he's been doing to himself. He stops the cigarettes, the steam baths every evening help with that.
He starts to take herbs.

and he's put on a program. Let me show you the program. Number one, you got to starve that fungus. What's its favorite food? Waste. You got to start cleaning up that body. How does the waste come out? It comes out via four organs of elimination. One is the skin. That's why the steam baths are so helpful in cleaning up the body. That's how you assist nature in her efforts to expel impurities. How does nature expel the impurities? Well, a big one is via the skin. Did you know that when the skin is given the right conditions, up to 70% of body's waste can be eliminated via the skin? That's pretty impressive, isn't it? So what are the right conditions? Make sure drinking lots of water, because the body uses water to throw off the waste. So very important that the person be having at least 2 quarts of water a day, because we lose even more of that. 2 quarts of water. The body must also allow the skin to breathe. So be very cautious that no creams are put on other than something like your coconut oil. And the skin needs you to exercise, because when you exercise, you increase the circulation of the blood to the skin. So at the health retreat, Steve's doing an exercise program several times a day, and he's having a steam bath at the end of every day. What else does the microbes love to eat? Sugar. Almost too late, Steve realizes he's just been feeding those microbes. At the health retreat, they don't give him any sugar. At the health retreat, they greatly reduce his fruit intake, because cancer cells consume 15 times the glucose of any other cell. Also, yeasts, any type of yeasts can certainly feed it. What Steve also had to do while he's at the health retreat, in fact, Healthy Harry got this happening, he got some cleaners into Steve's bedroom. I don't think the window had been open for a long time. And what Healthy Harry also found, that his pillows were mouldy, that his quilt was mouldy. Because he didn't wash in there very much, these opportunist organisms, they found a lot of a lot of waste to feed on. What also happened at the health retreat was herbs were given to kill off the fungus. So garlic is a potent one. Also olive leaf extract and grapefruit seed extract. These are pretty potent fungal killers. So what happened is the naturopathic doctor advised Steve to try a week on one, maybe a week on the other. Also, number three is balance. Bring back the balance in the gastrointestinal tract with the probiotic. But also, getting the waste out, one of the areas where waste comes out of the body is not only the skin, but the lungs. So this is lots of fresh air. And of course, Steve stopped smoking at the health retreat. It's amazing how quickly the lungs start to repair when the cigarette stopped. Another area waste comes out of the body is the kidneys. Poor Steve's kidneys had nearly shut down because of the lack of water and too much alcohol. They didn't give him water all at once. He was encouraged to have water little by little by little. Maybe a quarter of a glass at a time, and then 5 minutes later, another quarter of a glass. Then 5 minutes later, another quarter of a glass. Then 5 minutes later, another quarter of a glass. So little by little by little, he began to hydrate his body. Little by little, the kidneys started working. If kidneys aren't working well and a person has maybe half a quarter of water, that can be very damaging.

damaging to the kidney. So little by little by little, the water's taken in. But probably the area where most of the waste, certainly the largest pieces of waste, come out is the colon. And of course, it's in the colon that the probiotic re-establishes the right bacteria there. The food we eat, the type of food we eat, actually determines the type of microbes that are in our colon. So at the health retreat, Steve's body got a real shock. He was starting to eat a plant-based diet. But the colon, it needed to be cleansed. And so herbs were given to help him to move the colon. But something else was happening too that helped him to evacuate properly. This is the throne. And this is how the person would maybe sit on the throne. But I'm going to show you in the colon, something happens depending on the position that we have. And this is something that was encouraged for Steve. This is the colon. And just where that loop is, there's a muscle. And this muscle is called puborectalis. So this muscle basically holds up this loop. And we're very glad to have puborectalis, because puborectalis prevents incontinence. So puborectalis holds it up like this. Now, when a person squats, so this is what Steve was encouraged to do, because at the health retreat, they had little stools in front of the throne. And so when the position to squat is mimicked, puborectalis relaxes. And when puborectalis relaxes, that allows the colon to totally open. So basically, it comes like that. And so when a person sits to evacuate, very easy are the contents allowed to go out. Now, something else that Steve had developed was hemorrhoids. And he was having a lot of trouble with hemorrhoids. So that was another reason he was encouraged to have the stool and have the squatting position, because that takes pressure off the hemorrhoids at the end. So you can see, as the page 127 of the Ministry of Healing states, in case of sickness, the cause should be ascertained, wrong habits corrected, unhelpful conditions changed, then nature is to be assisted in her efforts to expel impurities and re-establish right conditions back in the system. How are the impurities expelled? Via the skin, via the lungs, via the kidneys, and via the colon. But the right conditions need to be given to the colon so that they can do this. And so for the right conditions are adequate water. We'll just call it herbs to move. And also exercise. Exercise increases the blood supply to the colon, and exercise also massages gently the colon. And then position on the throne, we'll call it. Position on the throne basically is the little stool in front, or you can buy something called squatty potty. And squatty potty is, it's like a stool, but it wraps right around the throne. So it's basically a lot easier to use. And they're becoming quite popular because so many people are having problems in their colon. And you can see that if the skin, lungs, kidney, and colon aren't eliminating as they should be, then waste builds up in the body, and then these microbes have a very fruitful meal. Basically, they've got things to eat. Remember, they're just opportunist organisms, and they're just going to be around where there's something to feed them. So it's very important that the four organs of elimination be working well. So with the program to eliminate
yeast out of the body. Now, as I mentioned, some people can have

yeast in the body and not have cancer. And this program is the same for both. But we go one step further when someone has cancer. Number four, alkalize. So these microbes, they all love an acid environment. To alkalize, it's important to have alkaline-forming foods, which basically are all your plant foods, or the majority of your plant foods. The foods that are the most acid are things like alcohol, refined sugars, caffeines, your dairy products, your meat, and they were things that Steve was eating a lot of, not even realizing he was feeding these opportunist organisms. But at the retreat, he was given green drinks. Green drinks are very high in the alkaline minerals. And green drinks basically are green plants that were blended up with water and strained. But also, he was given sodium bicarbonate wraps. Now, with the sodium bicarbonate wraps, he's basically wrapped up in a solution of sodium bicarbonate and hot water. And the staff would wrap his whole body in these towels.

on the one side and the other on the other side. And his hands were steady until the going down of the sun. We must fight till the sun goes down. Do you get the picture? So long as the hands are outstretched and the soul exerts itself in prayer, our spiritual adversaries will be beaten back. Prayer is so important. It's like breathing. We need to pray more often. Maybe your spiritual leader wants you to uphold him in prayer. You know, we live in such a sad situation. Not all spiritual leaders are good leaders. But if your pastor is not a good spiritual leader, please uphold his hands. He needs your prayers and your support of his hands. When prayer is forgotten and one's hold on God is loosened, spiritual foes will gain ground, with the result that eventually all connection with heaven may be severed. How often do you pray? Before you eat? Before you drive? In a conversation? We should train our mind to keep on praying. There are so many challenges on this desert road, and humanly speaking, we are unable to cope.

prayer and pray, O Lord, please save us from our enemies. So Joshua defeated Amalek and his people with the edge of the sword. Prayer gained the victory. Then the Lord said to Moses, write this for a memorial in a book and recount it in the hearing of Joshua, that I will utterly blot out the remembrance of Amalek from under the heaven. And Moses built an altar and called its name, The Lord is my banner. For he said, because the Lord has sworn, the Lord will have war with Amalek from generation to generation. Father in heaven, thank you for listening to our prayers. Thank you for listening to our confessions. Help us to be more prayerful and more careful on our way to the promised land. In Jesus' name, amen.

Welcome to Bible Answers. Here is a question that someone sent. What is the proper posture of prayer in the church? There has been great controversy in the church on this subject. So, what is the proper posture of prayer? I believe that different circumstances require different attitudes. When we are going to church, into a formal church service, then we are showing reverence to God. And Moses, for example, when he came into the presence of God, was standing on holy ground. That means he had to show reverence to God. So when we pray in a formal setting, in a formal prayer, then the best posture would be to kneel, because that is what the prophets did, that is what we read, what Daniel did, and that would be the correct posture. Is it necessary to kneel at every prayer? Or can we stand at certain occasions? I believe one can. Personally, I believe the formal prayer, we should kneel. And the other prayers, depending on what they are, we should stand. We must make a distinction also between public prayer and private prayer. Private prayer is where you pour out your heart to God and you tell Him what is troubling you, what your wishes are, what your joys are, what your fears are. It's a conversation with God. Private prayer is talking to God as with a friend. Now, when it comes to public prayer, that's a totally different issue again. Public prayer is incorporating everyone. So that is not the time and the place to pour out everything that is on your mind regarding personal issues. So public prayers should be short.

so that the attention span of the people will not be taxed, and they should be to the point regarding the issue. Often people make long, tedious prayers, and God is not honored by them. These types of prayers, when you're pouring yourself out to God, is something you do at home. There might be occasions when you come together about a particular issue that is bothering the corporate church in a prayer meeting, and that is an occasion where people pour out their hearts regarding the issue. On those occasions, individual prayers will obviously be longer, but they do not have to go into all the issues that do not concern the case. That is still an issue for private prayer. What does it mean when the Bible speaks about praying without ceasing? Does it mean that we are on our knees from morning till night? Will we get anything done? Will we be able to do our normal day-to-day things if we have that attitude? What does it mean to pray without ceasing? To pray without ceasing means to be attuned to God. In other words, when you get up in the morning, you say your prayer to God in the posture that is appropriate. And in the day, as you do your regular things and your chores and whatever you do in the day, you are in constant communication, asking God, speaking to Him, singing. Singing is prayer. Being joyful in Him, that is prayer. Enjoying what He has provided in nature and in food, that is prayer. That is praying without ceasing. But it doesn't mean praying in a formal capacity without ceasing.

Father, we are just grateful for this special evening that we could be together with you, considering your thoughts from your words. In your words, in your Bible, we're thankful for your love for us and the opportunity you've given to each one of us to know you as you really are. As we consider this evening again, your plans to prepare us for eternity, prepare us for Jesus' soon coming. We're asking for your Holy Spirit to be here upon each one of our hearts. And I do thank you, Father, for the presence of your angels. Please bless each one of us tonight with what you know we need to hear in order to continue to grow in grace and in the knowledge of our Lord and Savior. In Jesus' name we pray. Amen. This evening, we are going to continue our thought processes concerning preparation for Christ's return. Last night, we actually just identified some of the unmistakable identifying marks of the real second coming of the Lord Jesus Christ and the importance of being prepared for that climactic event. And this evening, we're going to continue actually looking at the KLTO plan of preparation. I found this story somewhere, and I just thought it was apropos for what we're addressing this evening. A wealthy American businessman once toured China. One day during his time there, he hired a poor Chinese man to take him across the Yangtze River in a boat. As the poor man rowed the boat, the haughty businessman asked, "Do you know what the largest country in the world is?" "No," the uneducated man replied. "Well, how about the longest river?" said the rich man sarcastically. "So sorry," the poor

poor man said again. Well, what about the tallest mountain? Asked the businessman. So sorry, again, the Chinaman replied. The rich American businessman felt very superior, but halfway across the Yangtze River, a terrible storm broke out. The businessman began to panic as that little boat began filling up with water. And the Chinese man looked at the shaking American and asked a very profound question. Do you know how to swim? No, the rich man cried as the boat started to sink. And I thought, this is very, very interesting, this story. You know, friends, the rich man knew many things, but he had failed to learn that which would keep him alive in that crisis. And I thought, how appropriate is with us also the same way. It makes no difference what age we are, how educated we are, how wealthy we are. It makes no difference how much we weigh, the color of our skin, what kind of IQ we carry, who our parents were, because we have a ruthless, unseen enemy that you and I well know. His name is the devil and Satan, with all of his host, who are working overtime to keep people from actually gaining the knowledge that they need in order to actually survive the final scenes of Earth's history. Which, by the way, we're told in Daniel chapter 12, 1 and 2, is a time of trouble like nothing that has ever come upon the earth. I am grateful that we have a Savior who is actually offering us the information that we need through His Word in order to be prepared for that time. The Apostle Paul in 2 Corinthians chapter 2, verse 11 says that we are not ignorant about Satan's devices. And I think it's very, very wise for even for those of us living in the 21st century, which I believe we're very close to Christ's return, for us also to have the same attitude and not be ignorant of the enemy's devices. Proverbs chapter 22, verse 3, in one of the living versions, one of the newer versions of the Bible, actually goes like this. A prudent man foresees the difficulties ahead, and he prepares for them. Forewarned is forearmed. What do you say? True or false? True. Absolutely. So we're going to be looking not only at the devil and his angels work to deceive, but we're also going to look at God's KLTO, plan of escape, preparation. Now, here's the first question. What does the enemy do to deceive people? I have a Bible. Those of you who are here, if you have a Bible, why, you're welcome to turn to 2 Corinthians chapter 11. Just a little bit of a thought process on how the enemy works to actually deceive, so as to heighten the importance of the KLTO plan of preparation and deliverance. 2 Corinthians chapter 11, and I'm looking at verses 14 and 15. The Apostle Paul here, actually I'm going to look at verse 13 also. The Apostle Paul here talking about, even in his time, false apostles, deceitful workers, who were transforming themselves into apostles of Christ. And then in verse 14 it says this, and no marvel, for Satan himself is transformed into an angel of light. Therefore it is no great thing if his ministers also be transformed as ministers of righteousness, whose end shall be according to their works. This is very, very interesting to me, but this text tells me that Satan himself is transformed into an angel of light. In the original Greek, for those of you who may have studied a little Greek or maybe not, but look at a Strong's Concordance, the Greek word there is agalos, and it means messenger. It's translated a lot in the Bible as angel. In the Bible also, light represents truth and obedience to God, and darkness represents lies and disobedience. So this text is actually telling us that Satan makes himself appear as a messenger of truth. And his ministers, those who do his work, also appear as ministers of righteousness, ministers of God.
Now, I hate to blow the whistle on those of us preachers, those who've been given the task, the gift of being able to communicate with others the truths of God's Word. But the reality is, just because someone appears to be a genuine

divine minister of the gospel, a minister of God with a messenger from heaven, it does not make it necessarily so. He could be a counterfeit. Have you ever seen a counterfeit $13 bill? I doubt if you have. And the reason is because no one would be fooled to actually exchange some of their goods for a $13 bill. It doesn't exist. But if someone appeared and exchanged, gave you a counterfeit $20 bill, it would be just a little bit easier to be deceived with a counterfeit 20, because there are real $20 bills. So it is in spiritual things. In order for Satan and his angels to deceive anyone, they have got to disguise themselves so well as to appear as true ministers of Christ. And that's exactly what Jesus said would happen. Matthew 24:24 says this, "For there shall arise false Christs and false prophets, and shall show great signs and wonders, insomuch that if it were possible, they shall deceive the very elect." From this verse, listen again to this verse and tell me, there are two things in there that verse talks about, two things that false prophets and false Christ use to deceive the very chosen of God. Matthew 24:24, "For there shall arise false Christs and false prophets, and shall show great signs and wonders, insomuch as if it were possible to deceive the very elect." Did you hear it? Two things. What's the first thing? Go ahead. It's okay. Anybody hear it? Signs and wonders. What's the second thing? Listen again. "For there shall arise false Christs and false prophets, and shall show great signs and wonders, insomuch that if it were possible, they shall deceive the very elect." Signs and wonders. What's the second thing? What do false Christs and false prophets carry that is so dangerous? False messages about God. Not only great signs and wonders, but, as you shared, deceptions, false messages about God. Two things. False messages. Is it really true that some of God's followers, God's own followers, would actually be deceived and leave the faith because of those powerful deceptions? You know, a couple of times someone has talked to me and said, "You know, Dan, it says, if possible shall deceive the very elect." It's not possible to deceive the very elect. Well, listen to this statement, 1 Timothy chapter 4. Very interesting to me. And it is a bit surprising to some individuals. But it says, "Now the Spirit speaks expressly that in the latter times some shall depart from the faith, giving heed to seducing spirits and doctrines of devils." Interesting to me. Depart from the faith. In order for me to actually depart from the faith, I've actually got to be a part of it at some time. Does not that make sense? Certainly. Departing from the faith, giving heed to seducing spirits and doctrines of devils. Interesting to me, again, the verse says two things. Seducing spirits and doctrines or teachings of devil. Don't want anybody to go into cardiac arrest here. It's no biggie here, but the Lord tells us that the miracles and messages from false Christs and false prophets in the last day would have to be so deceptive that they would lead some who had once been in the faith, actually lead them into a deceptive experience where they would actually leave the faith and be lost. New thought?

But the devil and his angels not only carry false messages, but they can work miracles. We're told that very, very clearly, not only in Matthew 24, but Revelation 6, 14 and 16, that there are spirits of devils working miracles, actually gathering the kings of the earth, actually gathering the leadership of the earth and the whole world into the battle of the great day of God Almighty. Now, here's another question. What kind of miracles would the devil and his false ministers of righteousness have to perform in order to actually deceive Christ's two true followers? Now remember the $13 bill. Nobody gets deceived by a $13 bill. But a $20 bill? Maybe so. If the devil is going to actually deceive anyone with miracles, he's got to make them appear as the same kind of miracles that Jesus said his disciples would perform. That the same type of miracles that actually would follow Christ's true followers. We read that about those miracles in Mark chapter 16. Mark chapter 16, I'm going there now. And just before Christ went back to heaven, he actually told his disciples what they would experience. Listen closely. And he said unto them, "Go ye into all the world and preach the gospel to every creature. He that believeth and is baptized shall be saved, but he that believes not shall be damned. And these signs shall follow them that believe." Listen close now. "In thy name shall they cast out devils." Any ministries that are into exorcism, casting out demons? Yes. "In my name, they shall speak with new tongues." Any ministries out there that are into speaking in tongues? Yes. "In my name, they shall take up serpents, and if they drink any deadly thing, it shall not hurt them." Any ministries out there that are actually using serpents, actually using snakes in worship? Check out the internet. No, second thought, don't check the internet out, but they're out there. They're actually using snakes in worship service, besides other things. Remember the Apostle Paul when he was on his way to Rome and went to pick up a piece of wood with a fire and a snake attached to his hand, a serpent, and he just shook it off, and they were waiting for him to die, and nothing happened. He didn't die. And because of that, the heathen that saw it happen were going, "Whoa, this guy is from God." Yes. Oh, one more thing. "And they shall lay hands on the sick, and they shall recover." Any ministries out there that are focused on healing? Any healing ministries out there? Yes, there are. There are many of them out there. This is so interesting to me. Casting out demons, speaking in tongues, death-defying acts, like using snakes in worship, etc., healing the sick. By the way, you remember in Luke chapter 13, this woman that had been sick for years and years and years who came to Jesus for healing? Do you remember what Christ said about her? Let me read it to you. Can I go just an aside here just real quickly? Luke chapter 13. Listen to this. This is so interesting. And for a lot of people, they just don't realize. Luke chapter 13, a woman which had a spirit of infirmity, 18 years, bowed together and could in no wise lift herself up. And when Jesus saw her, called her to him and said, "Woman, you are loosed from your infirmity." And he laid his hands on her, and immediately she was made straight and glorified God. Now get a load of this. The ruler of the synagogue got on Jesus. He answered with indignation because Jesus had healed on the Sabbath day and said to the people, "There are 6 days in which men ought to work. In them, therefore, come and be healed, and not on the Sabbath day." And then the Lord answered him and said, "You hypocrite. Doth not each of you on the Sabbath loose his ox or his ass from the stall and lead him away to watering? And ought not this woman, being a daughter of Abraham, whom Satan hath bound for lo

these 18 years be loosed from this bond on Sabbath? Now, let me ask you a question. If Satan can bind someone in an illness for 18 years, is it possible for him to actually bind someone in sickness at the Lord's allowance and then remove the sickness and make it appear as an awesome miracle from God? Absolutely. This is so vital, dear friends, in these final scenes of Earth's history to recognize that Satan can work miracles. Now, what must a person examine in order to know whether or not the miracle that you've seen, the healing you've seen, actually is from God? Anybody know? Jesus actually tells us in Mark chapter 16, right after, he actually tells us how we can know. Mark chapter 16 again. These signs shall follow the true believers. And then he tells us the reason for the signs. Listen close. So then after the Lord had spoken unto them, spoken to the disciples about these signs, he was received up into heaven and sat on the right hand of God. And they went forth, the disciples went forth and preached everywhere, the Lord working with them and confirming the word with signs following. Interesting. In the Greek, the word here for confirming means establishing or authenticating. And so the Lord worked these miracles through his true disciples to authenticate the message of truth that they were sharing from God. Now, this is vital to recognize. Dear friends, please understand this. The devil and his ministers work supernatural wonders to confirm, to authenticate a false message about God. Supernatural wonders to impress people to believe a lie about God. And the closer we get to Earth's history, to the close of Earth's history, the more we're going to be confronted with supernatural wonders and signs that actually look like they're really a miracle from God. Supernatural wonders, but get a load of this. That does not mean that the supernatural miracle that you have just seen with your own eyes, actually experienced, is really from God. I remember when I first became a Christian, I was in the entertainment business. I was a bass player and a lead singer for a fairly well-known rock group in the Midwest, and moved out to L.A. Everyone said, Dan, you got to go to Hollywood. I moved out to L.A. to actually work my way into the film industry. And while I was out there, of course, the Lord was working on my heart and showed me the folly of the direction I was going. And what I saw on the scenes, I had the opportunity to work on the set of a famous movie producer, and while I was working on the set during breaks and stuff, I was watching everybody and what was going on there in the set, and the language and what I actually observed and experienced actually turned my stomach. And it clicked on me that there's something here that if this is all that I'm headed towards, if this is the best that the entertainment business

me when I was about 16 years old. It had my mom and dad's signature in it. I carried it with me wherever I went. Didn't read it, but I carried it with me because it reminded me of home. And I looked at that, and I thought, wow. I picked it up, and I remember talking to the ceiling, and I looked up at the ceiling, and I said, God, if you're really real, and you've got a better plan for my life, I'm ready to listen. Opened the book up and started reading. That was the evening, dear friends, as I read the gospel, because the Bible actually popped open to one of the Gospels, and I started reading about the man by the name of Jesus. That's all he was. He was just a man to me at that point. But as I read, I thought, this guy is so strange. I mean, he's just going around doing good and helping people, and here the religious leaders are on his tail trying to get after him and get rid of his ministry and stuff. What's going on here? And his life just grabbed me. And the more I read, the more convicted I was that this guy was onto something, this guy by the name of Jesus. And so I read, I was just being drawn. Long story short, that evening, when I got to the experience of the cross, false accusations, false trial, and they were nailing him to the cross, you remember the words that Jesus said, Father, forgive them, for they know not what they do. And those words, for some reason, that was the kicker. It turned on the switch, and the lights came on, and I realized that what Jesus was doing there on the cross, Jesus was actually doing for me. It broke my heart. I didn't have a Damascus Road experience like the Apostle Paul, but I did fall in my face and I did weep and I said, God, I'm so sorry for going my own way. If you'll have me back, I just want to serve you. And that was the evening that Jesus Christ entered my life, entered my heart. And honestly, I must tell you this. A peace settled upon my life, settled upon my body, my mind, that just was beyond anything I'd experienced. And guess what? The peace is still there. The reason I share this experience with you is because a short time after that experience, here I was, this tall, bald guy, long ponytail coming out the back of his head. And of course, in Hollywood, when a tall, bald guy that looks so tall and weird walks into a church and he sits down in the pew and then he starts weeping uncontrollably, you start going, who is this guy? I went to a healing session. I was out walking one day, one evening, and I went by a church sign. I don't have to tell you what denomination or anything. That's not important. But it said, Faith Healer. Everyone welcome. I thought, this is interesting. I think I'll go in. I went in and I sat in the back, and I actually watched a faith healer. Actually, a lady came up and sat in a chair, a straight back chair, sat up like that. And of course, the faith healer, what he did is he lifted up her feet like this and put his thumbs on her heels like this. And of course, one leg was a little longer than the other. And this lady, of course, had just a huge protrusion. She had a huge tumor, and she had come to be healed, cancerous tumor in her abdomen. But to prove that he had some supernatural power, this guy said, in the name of Jesus, come out. And honestly, I stood right over it, and I watched it. And that heel, it just went. She started crying because her leg got longer. Didn't do anything to the tumor. Her leg got longer. It so impressed me. Someone saw that and they offered me a book. I took the book. They wanted me to check this out because I had warning flags going up in my mind. Warning flags going up. And I looked at the book and read it and studied it. And you know what? Even in my innocence at that young age when I really didn't know much about God, he showed me that what they were teaching was not according to God's word. And the Lord protected me from being deceived. But dear ones, listen closely. If I'm not into the word of God, studying to know Christ, if I'm

not in this book, getting to know him better. And I am just coming to church just to hear preachers, to speakers, or whatever, have fellowship, that sort of thing. And I'm not taking any personal time in the Word of God to really know Christ as he is in the Word. Guess what? I'm a candidate for what? Deception. Supernatural wonders. You know, it gets even more dangerous, though. Do you know what supernatural miracle will be almost the most overwhelming, powerful thing that the enemy is going to work to deceive people? Including, by the way, I might mention Seventh-day Adventists. Deuteronomy chapter 18. Listen to this closely. By the way, we're going to get to the KLO plan here in just a few moments, but I just feel this is so important to build a case, the importance of being in God's Word. Deuteronomy chapter 18 here, the Lord is warning his people, and I'm going to read it to you. When you've come into the land, Deuteronomy 18, and I'm starting at verse 9, when you come into the land which the Lord thy God gives you, you shall not learn to do after the abominations, the evil practices of those nations. There shall not be found among you anyone that makes his son or daughter to pass through the fire, or that uses divination, in other words, foreknowledge by magic, or someone who observes times, uses the powers of evil spirits, or an enchanter, someone who is whispering spells, a conjurer, or a witch, someone who is practicing witchcraft, or a charmer, someone who's casting spells, or a consulter with familiar spirits, interesting, spirit medium speaking to those who have actually passed on, who've actually died, or wizards. Very interesting to be wizards, one who has a spirit claiming knowledge, or necromancers, those who are fooling with dead people. For all that do these things are an abomination unto the Lord, because of these abominations the Lord thy God doth drive them out from before you. Why? Because he didn't want truth and error to be mixing. But what's so amazing to this, dear friends, is this. Right now, in the world today, there are tons of people who are claiming to be Christians who are actually communicating with the dead. It's all over. And God says that communication with the dead is an abomination in his sight. Upward Look, page 317. Now this is just really angled here towards Seventh-day Adventists, though this applies to all Christians. The forms of the dead will appear through the cunning device of Satan, and many will link up with the one who loved and loves and makes alive. I warn our people that right among us, some will turn away from the faith and give heed to seducing spirits and doctrines of devils, and by them the truth will be evil spoken of. Early Writings, page 87. I saw that the saints must get a thorough understanding of present truth, which they will be obliged to maintain from the Scriptures. They must understand the state of the dead, for the spirits of devils will yet appear to them, professing to be beloved friends and relatives, who will declare to them that the Sabbath has been changed, also other unscriptural doctrines. They will do all in their power to excite sympathy and work miracles before them to confirm what they declare, and what they're declaring are lies. My friends, the Lord is still able to work supernatural wonders. I believe that before Jesus returns, and there still are, I think there are true healings from the Lord. Don't get me wrong, but please understand and understand this very clearly. Instead of looking at the miracle as evidence that someone is really from the Lord, what do we need to examine?
what they're teaching.

about Christ. Isaiah 8:20. To the law and the testimony, can anybody help me finish it? To the law and the testimony, if they speak not according to this word, it is because there is no light in them. Regardless of how miraculous, how supernatural the sign and wonder is that's accompanying them. Very, very, very important. You know, someone asked me here about 4 years ago, how many different Christian denominations are there in the world today? And of course, this wise preacher. I said, I think there's probably 400 or 500, something like that. And of course, I was under conviction that I should probably check this out just to know for sure. So Oxford University Press has got a website. There's actually a website now that keeps track of numbers of denominations and faiths, that sort of thing. And I was very humbled when I actually heard. Now, this was 5 years ago. What do you hear? This is 2011, right? Well, anyway, 5 years ago, the number of Christian denominations was 33,830. I just checked the website out again about 3 or 4 months ago, year 2011. Statistics. Know what we've got now? Over 44,000 different Christian denominations in the world today. Interesting. And you understand that each one of those denominations has got their own little denominational slant on truth. Are you following? With all of these denominations out there, 40,000, over 40,000 different ones and growing, doesn't it seem important to you? Doesn't it seem like it's vital for you to personally grab a hold of a love affair with the Lord Jesus Christ and actually spend time in the Word getting to know the living Christ from the Word, and not only getting to know Him, but practicing what you're learning? I had a friend ask me this question. I shared it last night, and it's just a vital question. He was an investor, but he was a friend that I had, and he used this question when he was talking to his clientele, and he said, if what you believe to be true turned out not to be true, when would you like to know about it? In my estimation, when it comes to my eternal destiny, the sooner I know whether or not what I believe to be true is really truth from God, the better off I am. What do you say? Amen? Absolutely. No, there are some people who believe that it does not matter what you believe about God as long as you're sincere about what you believe. But I just want to tell you, friends, it does make a difference. It does matter. Let me give you a simple example. If I stopped at a petrol station here in Vancouver and asked the station manager, the station manager, of course, was all dressed up, just dooted up, looked just like the most awesome and intelligent petrol manager in the Vancouver area. And I went in and asked him for directions to get to Seattle, Washington from Vancouver, and he tells me, no problem. The only way that you get there is to take the first eastbound highway out of Vancouver and continue to head straight east until you run into Seattle, Washington. I could be ever so sincere about getting to Seattle, Washington. But when I ended up in Nova Scotia, it would finally hit that the one that looked so respectable and trustworthy as an authority on road directions had misled me. I've been to preachers, most every city has a ministerial committee, club, whatever. All the ministers, anyway, get together, and they do things together, that sort of thing. To

to try and unite, because there's just a great movement now to unite all the denominations and stuff. And here's what I've heard. I want to share it with you. Interesting, when at those gatherings, those ministerial meetings and stuff, all these guys get together and fellowship together, and bless their hearts, I enjoyed the fellowship. And we talked about things we could do to get people moving in a more moral direction. But when it came to doctrine, not once, when I was still in church ministry, not once did I go to one of those ministerial gatherings where the men actually sat down with the Word of God and actually searched the Scriptures and came to some kind of agreement about the doctrines. They each carried their separate doctrines, teachings about their church. But it was the moral movement that was actually bringing unity. But listen to what Ephesians 4 says is going to unify the people of God before Jesus returns. Ephesians chapter 4 now. I'm looking at I love this. Jesus giving gifts to his church, and he says, verse 11 through 13, he gave some apostles, some prophets, some evangelists, some pastors and teachers for the perfecting of the saints, for the work of the ministry, for the edifying of the body of Christ, till we all come in unity of the faith. And that's where they stop. But here's the rest of the message. Till they all come in unity of faith and of the knowledge of the Son of God. Not only will the church be unified in faith, but they will be unified in the knowledge of the Son of God. Are you following? It does matter what a person believes. Now, here's the good news. Enough of the way the enemy works. Let's look at God's KLOT plan. KLTO plan. There we go. Got to get my words right. KLTO plan. To prepare us to be ready for Christ's return. Now, you may have already guessed that the acronym has a spiritual meaning. K stands for know the truth. John 17:3, Jesus said about God and himself, he said, "And this is life eternal, that they, God's followers, may know thee, the only true God, and Jesus Christ, whom thou hast sent." It is absolutely vital to know God the way he really is. Patsy and I have visited with hundreds of wellness guests in the ministry down at the Black Hills Health and Education Center, individuals who are struggling not only physically, but of course, struggling spiritually and mentally also. The reason why I say that is 87 to 92% of all physical illness originates in the mind, according to the latest research. 9 out of 10 physical illnesses actually originated in the thought life. Spiritual and mental struggles. And very, very interesting to me, major, major reason why individuals are struggling is because they are struggling with a false picture of what God is really like. They've got false concept of what God is really like. Cruel, vindictive God that is just waiting for them to make a mistake so he can just crunch them out. Or this mamby-pamby God that just lets anything go, doesn't make any difference, and of course, they just let everything go and just believe God and accept them, and of course, they were doing lifestyle things that just got them into deep trouble. Knowing God is absolutely vital for anybody who does not want to be in a position to be deceived before Christ returns. What do you say? True or false? Absolutely. L stands for love the truth. 2 Thessalonians chapter 2, verse 10 actually says that those who perish, I've got to read it to you. I hope you don't mind. 2 Thessalonians chapter 2, this is the L part. And you probably have gotten it already, but I want to read it. I hope you don't mind. 2 Thessalonians chapter 2 talks about those who would perish with all deceivableness of unrighteousness in them that perish because they received not a love of the truth.

that they might be saved. Interesting, L stands for love the truth. Now, it doesn't say know the truth in that particular verse. We know it's vital to know the truth. But not only is it vital to know the truth, it is extremely vital to love the truth. Are you following? There are so many people in churches who are following what they believe to be truth because they like the way the preacher presents his messages, or they like the Sunday school class, or they enjoy the fellowship, or the church is convenient distance from their home, they're within walking distance of the church, but actually having a love affair with the Lord Jesus Christ, who is the way and the truth and the life, is not a part of their experience. Not only do I need to know the truth, I've got to have a love affair with the truth. Can you imagine spending the rest of eternity with a Savior that you don't love? Have you ever been in a home where there's not love? Can you imagine spending the rest of eternity where everybody's enjoying fellowship with God and everything's right and you're not happy? Those who will be in the kingdom are going to be those that not only know God the way He really is, but those who love Him with all of their heart. Well, the T, of course, if you're following on, the T stands for trust the truth. Jesus, of course, in John 14:6 says, I am the way and the truth and the life. No man cometh unto the Father but by me. No man come to the Father but by who? But by Jesus. Acts 4:12. Only one name under heaven whereby we must be saved. Jesus. And it's all about faith in Christ. By the way, in the Greek, the word faith and the word trust, the word believe, same Greek root word. Trusting the one who lived and died so that we could have life eternal. There is no other way to come into an intelligent, loving, trust relationship with the Lord Jesus Christ except through the Word of God. No other way. You can tell, dear friends, and those of you who are listening right now to this message over the telecast, you can tell, dear friend, where your relationship with the Lord Jesus Christ, with the Most High God, is at by just saying, how much time am I actually spending in the Word to know Him as He really is? Ever heard of the Skeva syndrome? Skeva syndrome, Acts chapter 19. Seven sons of Skeva, the high priest Skeva. Let me read it to you. This is the reason why I believe many, many people, professed Christians, are going to be lost. Why Jesus said many are called and few are chosen. Not because God doesn't want everyone to be saved. He does. He wants everyone to be saved and come to a knowledge of the truth. Amen? However, listen to this close. I call it the Skeva syndrome. Acts chapter 19. Then certain of the vagabond Jews, exorcists, took upon them to call over them which had evil spirits the name of the Lord Jesus, saying, we adjure you by the Jesus whom Paul preaches. And there were seven sons of Sceva, a Jew, and chief of priests, which did so. And the evil spirit answered and said, Jesus I know, and Paul I know, but who are you? And the man in whom the evil spirit was leaped on them and overcame them and prevailed against them, so that they fled out of the house naked and wounded. They left the church naked and wounded. Why? Because they were experiencing the Skeva syndrome. Jesus I know and Paul I know, but who are you? They were trying to do the work of God in someone else's experience. And now we've got people I respect television. I respect ministries that are actually communicating the truth. But the reality is, when someone is actually basing their personal experience with Christ based on some famous television evangelist,

they are actually experiencing the Sceva syndrome. Why? Because when I'm basing my experience with Jesus on what someone else is teaching, what someone else is preaching, and I'm spending no time in the Word of God at all to know the Christ of the Bible for myself, guess what? Very, very vital, dear ones, to take time in the Word to know God, to love Him with all of your heart, to trust Him. And of course, O, anybody help me out? What does O stand for? Obey Him. Absolutely. This might come as a surprise to a lot of people, but if my faith is really in Christ, the faith that works by love, what is always the natural result? Obedience. Hebrews chapter 5, verse 9. Verse 8 says, though he, Jesus, were a son, yet learned he obedience by the things which he suffered, and being made perfect, he became the author of eternal salvation unto all them that obey him. If I know God the way he really is, if I'm spending time in the Word of God to know him as he really is, guess what's happening to me? Spirit of God is working in my heart and developing, shedding the love of God abroad in my heart. He's strengthening my faith in Him. Faith comes by hearing, and hearing by the Word of God, Romans 10:17. And as my love and faith is growing, what's happening to my desire to actually obey the Word of God? It's growing. John 14:23, if a man love me, he shall keep my words. KLTO. KLTO. Here it is. Jesus is the way, the truth, and the life. To know the truth found in the Bible is to know Him. Jesus is the way and the truth and the life. To love the truth found in the Scriptures is to love Him. Jesus is the way and the truth and the life. To trust the truth found in the Bible is to trust Him. And to obey the truth, the Word of God, is to obey who? Jesus, the one who lived and died for us. And do you know what Jesus promises? And I love this. I love this. An incredible promise for all of us who are facing some of the most powerful delusions, supernatural wonders yet to come upon this world. Revelation chapter 3, verses 10 and 11. Let me read it to you. I've got this one written in my head, because it is what moves me to stay in the Word of God. And I hope it moves you also. Now, I'm reading from the King James Version, and I believe the King James Version bless everyone's hearts. I don't have a big issue with anybody in the Word, but this text particularly, I think, is vital to recognize the way King

Behold, I come quickly. Hold that fast which you have. Let no man take your crown. I don't want to be deceived and lost. How about you? I don't want it. I want to spend the rest of eternity with an incredible Savior who is willing to give his very life to pay my death penalty so that I could live. Not just for a few days. I'm seeing a few gray hairs popping out once in a while now. I am so grateful that we serve a Christ.

Earn, how about you? Shall we pray? Thank you, Father, for these quiet moments contemplating your plan to save us, that will never be against our will, never forced, never coerced, never manipulated, but given us total freedom to get to know you as you are from your word. Lord, I'm just asking that you would transform my heart, that you would give me more love for you, more love for my fellow man, greater trust in your ability to keep me in no matter what I face on a day-to-day basis, and greater grace, greater strength, out of love for what you've done for me, to obey your word. Thank you for the Bible. And I just thank you, dear Father, for these dear friends who were able to share these moments with me. I ask that you just bless them, that you'd give them travel mercies. And Father, I'm especially praying for those who in the future may be listening to this telecast, listening to these words over the airwaves. Please bless their hearts with desire to know you as you really are, and allow you to fill them with your love and lead them into a trust relationship where they're just lovingly obeying you out of joy and love and appreciation for what you've done for them, allowing you to actually guard their hearts and protect them from the deceptions, the supernatural wonders, the amazing things that the enemy is still working and will continue to work until Jesus comes. Thank you, dear Lord, for dying for us on the cross. Give us a good night. We love you. In your name we pray. Amen.

know the depth of the riches, both of the wisdom and knowledge of God. How unsearchable are his judgments, and his ways past finding out.

Today we're going to speak about the law. You know, there's so much confusion about God's law in the world out there, and people don't really know how to handle the situation, because some people say the law is binding, others say the law is not binding. We are under the law, we are not under the law. What is the real issue? And does it really matter? Well, the Bible says, it is time for thee, Lord, to work, for they have made void thy law. Psalms 119, verse 126. So referring to his law, and this is, of course, in its greater capacity, the Torah, the whole word, but also the law of God, which is contained therein. We violate the law of God. Isaiah chapter 24, verse 5 says, the earth also is defiled under the inhabitants thereof, because they have transgressed the laws, changed the ordinances, broken the everlasting covenant. Now, that's quite an amazing statement. Can one change God's law? Can one change his ordinances? Can one break the everlasting covenant? In the previous lecture, we learnt about the little horn power that the reformers had identified as the Roman Church, the papacy. And one of the criteria was that it would think to change times and laws. And we saw that it was a blasphemous power. And so we have to look at this and see whether this is really so or whether it is not. So let's ask them to explain themselves on this issue. And these are Roman Catholic references. The Pope has power to change times, to abrogate laws, and to dispense with all things, even the precepts of Christ. Now, that's quite an astonishing statement. Can one change God's law, get

rid of it and change the precepts of Christ. Another reference says he can pronounce sentences and judgments in contradiction to the rights of nations, to the law of God and man. He can free himself from the commands of the apostles, he being their superior, and from the rules of the Old Testament. This seems to me like quite an arrogant statement. The Pope's will stands for reason. He can dispense above the law and of wrong make right by correcting and changing laws. Now, if this were just to apply to secular laws, then that would be one thing. But when it applies to God's law, then this is a very serious matter, because then there's a power that claims to be higher even than God. So why is it based on reason, and what is the theology behind that? 2 Thessalonians 2:3. Let no man deceive you by any means, for that day shall not come except there come a falling away first and the man of sin be revealed, the son of perdition. Now, we looked at this in the previous lecture and we saw that this wording is used for Judas and for the Antichrist, son of perdition, the one who pretends to be a follower of Christ, but in actual fact is a deceiver. Who opposes and exalts himself above all that is called God or that is worshipped, so that he as God sitteth in the temple of God, showing himself that he is God. Now, if a power assumes an authority where it can change God's authority and his law, well, then we have a serious problem. Now, what is sin? Because he's called the man of sin. 1 John 3 verse 4. Whosoever committeth sin transgresses also the law, for sin is the transgression of the law. That's the only definition there is in the Bible. So let us see if he really changed God's law. And for that, we have to go to the Bible and the Catholic Catechism. So we'll look at the official Catholic Catechism and the Bible, and we'll go through the Ten Commandments. The first commandment, which we find in Exodus chapter 20, says, I am the Lord thy God, which have brought thee out of the land of Egypt, out of the house of bondage. Thou shalt have no other gods before me. And in the Catechism, it is shortened somewhat, and it reads, I am the Lord your God, you shall not have strange gods before me. Now, what has been removed, and is it important? Well, the portion that's gone is, which have brought thee out of the land of Egypt, out of the house of bondage. Now, why is this important? Why should that stay in the original? You see, in the commandment, there is a definite description of the deity that is involved in this law. It is that God which brought the Israelites out of Egypt. In the Catechism, the God becomes generic, because it could be any God. So it's a generic God. The specificity has been removed, and we want to know why this is important. Now, when it comes to the second commandment, the Bible says, thou shalt not make unto thee any graven image or any likeness of anything that is in heaven above, or that is on the earth beneath, or that is in the water under the earth. Thou shalt not bow down thyself to them, nor serve them, for I, the Lord thy God, am a jealous God, visiting the iniquity of the fathers upon the children unto the third and fourth generation of them that hate me, and showing mercy unto thousands of them that love me and keep my commandments. Now, is God vindictive in this commandment, in that he visits the iniquity unto the third and fourth generation? God is not vindictive. The Bible says he does not tempt anyone, and the iniquity of fathers may not be transferred to children and vice versa. That is very clear in the Old Testament. So in what sense is this carried over from generation to generation? Now, in the first lecture we did, we looked at the science of epigenetics, and we saw that character traits are even transferred from one generation to another and can cling to individuals for three or four or even more generations. So bad habits run in families, and if they are not curtailed and counteracted,
well, then they will have their effect for that period.

of time. But nevertheless, we're not to make a graven image, not to bow down to it, and not to worship it. Now, in the Catechism, this commandment has been removed. Now, that's very strange. Can you just remove a commandment? Of course, now they only have 9 commandments. The 3rd commandment says, "Thou shalt not take the name of the Lord thy God in vain, for the Lord will not hold him guiltless that taketh his name in vain." In the Catechism, it reads, "You shall not take the name of the Lord your God in vain." So what has been removed is, "The Lord will not hold him guiltless that taketh his name in vain." Now, we've already seen that the commandments have been changed. The 2nd one has been removed. Some portions are being eradicated. So in actual fact, this is a new law where certain things have been removed and certain things have been, well, worded differently. So we have to think about that. Why is this portion removed? "For the Lord will not hold him guiltless that taketh his name in vain." Well, let's take worldly governments. Let's say you have a government, and the government has a set of rules and a set of laws and statutes, and then there is a coup, and a new government takes over, or by other means, a new government takes over. Then the authority has been shifted from the old government to the new government. And the new government will now decide what is law and what is not law. So it can take the old law statutes and go through them and say, "This law we will keep, this law we will eradicate, these laws here deal with matters of property, etc. We'll keep those, this one here we'll remove." And they change the law. Now, who's the new authority regarding the law, even though there are principles of the old law which are transferred to the new government? Do you understand the point? So in other words, there's a new lawgiver. Now the question is, can the old lawgiver still admonish or pass sentence on someone who transgresses? Yes or no? Obviously not, because there's a new lawgiver. So in this case, in the 3rd commandment, it says, "For the Lord will not hold him guiltless that taketh his name in vain." Here's an admonition from the 1st lawgiver. But there's a new lawgiver who has changed the law, therefore that has to go, because it's a question of authority. The law does not now rest under the authority of the 1st lawgiver, but now rests under the authority of the 2nd lawgiver. So it's very important that that has been removed. Now the 4th commandment says, "Remember the Sabbath day to keep it holy. 6 days shalt thou labor and do all thy work, but the 7th day is the Sabbath of the Lord thy God. In it thou shalt not do any work, not your son, not your daughter, not your manservant, your maidservant, your cattle, or the stranger within your gates. For in 6 days the Lord made the heaven, the earth, the sea, and all that in them is, and rested the 7th day. Wherefore the Lord blessed the Sabbath day and hallowed it." Now, if you look at the Catechism, it says, "Remember to keep holy the Lord's day." Is that just an abbreviation? What has been removed? Well, most of the commandment is gone. The very reason why the law was given is gone. For in 6 days, God created the heavens, the earth, the sea, and the springs of water. And something else has also been reworded. The Sabbath day has been changed to the Lord's day. All right, so the Sabbath was given as a rest in the completed work that God had made, and it was given, and it was told the people that they must keep the law because he had rested on the 7th day. So it's a rest in God's completed work. Now here is a new law which says, "Remember to keep holy the Lord's day." Now does it have the same intent? We have to go to the catechisms to find out if the intention of this law by the Roman Catholic Church is the same as the intention of the 4th commandment. Of course, they're one behind because they removed the 2nd one, so it's their 3rd law. This is Father Maguire's New Baltimore Catechism and Mass of 1949. And it bears the imprimatur of Francis Cardinal Spellman, so that was

the head knight of Malta in New York in the United States. And it's interesting because it reads the following. What is the third commandment of God? Actually, it's the fourth, remember, but in their catechism, it's the third. The third commandment of God is, remember, thou keep holy the Lord's Day. Why does the church command us to keep Sunday as the Lord's Day? The church commands us to keep Sunday as the Lord's Day because on Sunday Christ rose from the dead, and on Sunday the Holy Ghost descended upon the apostles. Now, the Bible says, remember, the Sabbath day, 6 days shalt you labor, but the seventh day is the Sabbath. Sunday is the first day of the week. So they've shifted the solemnity of the Sabbath from the last day of the week to the first day of the week. Now, what are we commanded by the third commandment? By the third commandment, we are commanded to worship God in a special manner on Sunday, the Lord's Day. Interesting. In what manner? How does the church command us to worship God on Sunday? The church commands us to worship God on Sunday by assisting at the holy sacrifice of the Mass. So this is a totally new commandment. It's not in the scriptures. The seventh day that was to be held was in commemoration of our origin, where we came from, creation. And we were to rest in the completed work of God. And here we are to assist in the sacrifice of the Mass. And according to Catholic theology, this is a perpetual sacrifice which is repeated over and over again as often as the Mass is said. But the Bible said Christ was offered once for all. So this is a totally new commandment, has nothing to do with Scripture, and therefore must be based solely on the authority of the new lawgiver and not on the Bible. Now the fifth commandment says, honor thy father and thy mother, that the Lord, that thy days may be long upon the land which the Lord thy God giveth thee. And the fourth commandment, one behind again, honor thou your father and your mother. So what has been removed is again the promise, that thy days may be long, and etc. So the promise attached to it can no longer be there, because the old lawgiver doesn't have the authority if there's a new lawgiver. So the promise is gone because there's a new lawgiver. The sixth commandment is the same as their fifth, thou shalt not kill. Seventh is the same, thou shalt not commit adultery, as their sixth. And their eighth is the same, thou shalt not steal. The ninth commandment, thou shalt not bear false witness against thy neighbor, is their eighth commandment. You shall not bear false witness against the neighbor. But it looks kind of silly to have nine commandments. So they've split the tenth commandment into two so that they get ten again. Now the tenth commandment reads, thou shalt not covet thy neighbor's house. Thou shalt not covet thy neighbor's wife, his manservant, his maidservant, his ox, his ass, or anything that is thy neighbor's. They've split it into two. You shall not covet your neighbor's wife, and you shall not covet your neighbor's goods. But there are a couple of things missing. And what are they? Well, the house is gone, and the manservant is gone, and the maidservant is gone, and the ox is gone, and the ass is gone. Now, we'll see why in a moment. Very interesting. So certain things are still there, but others have been removed. Now, according to the 10th commandment in the Bible, every person under God is entitled to a house, he's entitled to a marriage partner, he's entitled to workers who work for him, whether male or female, he's entitled to the implements necessary for his work, plowing, etc., and he's entitled to transport, according to the commandment. But some of these have been removed in the 9th and 10th commandment of the Roman Catholic Church. Now, let's have a look at how this affects modern times. If we go back to the time of the French Revolution, when human rights were touted as the new means of morality for the world, they brought out the original Human Rights Declaration in this form. Now, surely,
everyone can see that

this is in the form of 10 commandments. And there are some other structures involved in this declaration. And the great thinkers behind this humanistic way of thinking were Voltaire and others who were Jesuits. So this again has the finger of Rome attached to the change. Now if we take a closer look, we'll see there's a bundle of rods in the middle, and there's a spear through them, and there's a little hat over there, so let's enlarge it. It looks like this, and there's a serpent with a tail in the mouth above it. Now the bundle of rods that you see there is a fasciae. And a fasciae is a bundle of rods around a central staff, because in Roman times, when the Roman leader put his staff on the Capitol, all the nations added their staffs around it, and they were tied together, so it is a unity of nations around a central power. That is what it stands for. But the little hat on top was the Phrygian hat, which can be traced back all the way to Babylon, by the way. And above that, the serpent with a tail in the mouth, the eternal serpent, the life-giving serpent. Now, this does not sound very biblical, and I'm interested in this little hat over here. And if we go to the British Museum, we'll see that this is the hat that the god Mithra wore. So this is Mithraism. And if we look at the system that the Romans had, they practiced Mithraism. And the Roman Catholic Church has taken the structure of Mithraism into its own system. So this is the worship of another deity. Now, if we go to John Robbins' expose on this issue, he says, under fascism, this fasciae, property owners may keep their property, titles, and deeds, but the use of their property, as Pope Leo wrote, is common. So fascism is a form of socialism that retains the forms and trappings of capitalism, but not its substance. Under fascism, property titles and deeds are intact, but the institution of private property has disappeared. Government regulations and mandates have replaced it. For this distinction between legal ownership and actual use, the fascists owe a debt to the Roman church state. Now, fascism has a bad reputation because it's associated with Adolf Hitler and the whole idea of one suppressing another, etc., and the military aspects that go along with it. But that's not really fascism. That's just an outflow of the idea. Fascism is government and industry in partnership for community. That's the definition of fascism. Government and industry in partnership for community. Now, under capitalism, government and industry are separate. Under communism, they belong to the state. Everything belongs to the state. So under fascism, you have a compromise between the two. In other words, the state doesn't own the industry, but the state is in partnership with industry for the sake of the community. And since 1992, virtually the whole world has a fascist system of government. Because in 1992, there was a massive bailout of the banking system and the industrial world that was apparently failing. And government did not give them a loan to bail them out. Government bought into the system, so they went into partnership, supposedly to save the system from collapse, so for community.

Catholicism is the form of government which best suits the Roman Catholic ideal of social justice. So reason, your own reason, is the basis for changing God's precepts. Now, of course, since that time, human rights have greatly expanded. And after the Great Wars, the First and Second World War, 1948 to 1998, there was the Universal Declaration of Human Rights, and every nation in the world is to become subject to this declaration. Now, the United Nations is supposed to be the one who oversees this process and makes sure that human rights are introduced all over the world. Now, in 2008, Pope Benedict went to the United Nations, and here he is seen addressing the United Nations, and he made some interesting statements. He is brought in by the still current Secretary General, Ban Ki-moon, and he said the following: respect for human rights was the key to solving many of the world's problems. He also said that they must be based on multilateral consensus, which means that every nation must have the same ideals, the same way of acting and thinking. And then he continued, and he said, warning that unless those human rights are considered God-given, they will be subject to erosion or revocation. This is rather fascinating. So, according to the papacy, human rights must be considered as God-given. Now, I have a problem. What if some of the human rights are the exact opposite of the law of God? Is God divided in himself? Or is this a new lawgiver? And if it is a new lawgiver, then what God are we speaking about? Because if it's not the God of the Bible, it must be another God. And which God are we talking about? Surely it's a reference to that deity that sits in the temple of God, assuming to be God, and takes the prerogative upon himself to change God's law. Now, he gave us some more details in that speech. He says they are based on natural law, inscribed on human hearts and present in different cultures and civilizations. So they're not based on the Bible. They're based on natural law. And they are the key to world peace and security. So obviously, human rights are the key issue for human relationships in the world today. Now, if we go to a very general encyclopedia, the web one, Wikipedia, just for this general definition, it's based on Greek philosophy. So it's not a biblical philosophy, it's a Greek philosophy. And it's the custom or the convention of a particular environment, a nation. What the law commands varied from place to place, but what was by nature should be the same everywhere. So it becomes a universal law based on natural law. Now let's look at some of the theological thinkers. Here was a Jewish person who taught at a Catholic university. He has died since then. Amongst Catholic intellectuals, as well as some who are not Catholic, the most important Catholic inheritance is the natural law tradition, which is premised on the idea that there are certain truths in the world that remain true irrespective of whether the laws and conventions of any particular society adhere to them. So they are based on man's reason, art, beauty, morality, universality. They're based on human reason. They're not based on scripture. Now, this book, Reason Informed by Faith, is written by Richard M. Gula, who belongs to the Society of Jesus, Jesuit. And he claims that natural law is central to Roman Catholic theology. The advantage of using natural law is that the Church shows great respect for human goodness and trusts the human capacity to know

and choose what is right. Interesting. So Roman Catholic natural law is derived from the premise that reason is unfallen. You can decide for yourself what is right and what is wrong. Whereas Protestant law of nature embodies reason subdued by the word. Isaiah tells us in chapter 1 verse 5, why should you be stricken anymore? You will revolt more and more, and the whole head is sick and the whole heart is faint. Jeremiah says the same things. He says we are desperately wicked, the heart is deceitful. And Romans echoes the sentiment, and Paul says, in me there's nothing that's good, nothing at all. So nothing dwelleth in me that is good. For to will is present with me, but how to perform that which is good I find not. So the Bible says we are fallen individuals and our reason is also fallen. Martin Luther was pretty clear on the issue. He says human reason is blind, deaf, senseless, godless, and sacrilegious in all its dealings with all God's words and works. So I cannot base my morality on human reason, so says Martin Luther. I have to base my morality on the scripture. But the papacy says no. He'll base it on natural law, and he'll base it on his reason. So that which is the same somewhere will be natural for the region. Now John 15 verse 5 says, I am the vine, you are the branches. He that abideth in me and I in him, the same bringeth forth much fruit. For without me you can do nothing. So in other words, morality must be linked to a higher power according to the scripture. And that power is Christ. So if reason is unfallen, then we should be able to save ourselves by our reason. Moreover, natural law also requires the sacrifice of individualism to collectivism. Because if natural law is the norm in a certain environment, then you have to accept that norm because it is natural. If you go against it, you are rebelling against the natural order. So let's see how the Jesuits will phrase that. The Jesuit Murray writes, natural law regards the community as given equal with the person. So you see, you cannot rise above your community. Man is regarded as a member of an order given by God and subject to the order that makes the order an order. That is typical Jesuit writing style. It makes no sense whatsoever. But nevertheless, it conveys the idea under many words that man may not rise above the norm of society, because then you will be a problem in the world. So who's going to be then the standard of morality, and who is going to decide what is natural and what is not natural? Well, let's ask the Roman Catholic Church. Here's the address of His Holiness Benedict XVI when he spoke to the Congregation of Doctrine and Faith. That is the body that determines law and stature in the Roman Catholic Church. He says, informing their consciences, the faithful must pay careful attention to the sacred and certain teachings of the Church. Not the Bible, the Church. For the Catholic Church is by the will of Christ the teacher of truth. It is her duty to proclaim and teach with authority the truth which is Christ, and at the same time, now listen carefully, to declare and confirm by her authority the principles of the moral order which spring from human nature itself. So the principles of the moral order are not dictated by God and the Bible. They're dictated by the Church on the basis of natural law. The Church decides what is natural law and what is not. So what position does the Pope have in all of this? Well, here's his address to the University of Rome, and he's speaking to the students, and he says, the Pope is, first of all, the Bishop of Rome, and as such, in virtue of his apostolic succession from the Apostle Peter, he has episcopal authority in regard to the entire Catholic Church, because the word bishop, episkopos,
which

in its immediate meaning refers to supervision. Already in the New Testament was fused to the word shepherd, and therefore he is the one who from an elevated point of observation will decide what is right and wrong. Thus he says, thus the Pope, precisely as the shepherd of his community, has increasingly become a voice of ethical reasoning of humanity. Now this whole idea of a bishop having authority over everyone is foreign to the scriptures, totally foreign to the scripture. It was introduced by the church fathers because the council of the early church, according to the scriptures, consisted of the apostles, the elders, and the brethren together making decisions for the brethren. Whereas in the Roman situation, the ecclesia is separated from the laity. But that is not to be found in Scripture. So morality, according to this, will be dictated by the church, of which the Pope is the shepherd and has an elevated position of observation. Luther said, no. Schriftprinzip, Bible-based. Schrift is scripture, scripture-based principle. The Roman Church State says Führerprinzip, leadership principle. One man decides what is right and what is wrong. Now Luther wrote, we should learn to separate spiritual and temporal power from each other as far as heaven and earth, for the Pope has greatly obscured this matter and has mixed the two powers. So, clearly, there is a divide on this issue. All right, now what is being taught in the world today? The Bible and the Ten Commandments or human rights? What is being touted on the news? Human rights. Now, Condoleezza Rice, already under the Bush era, made a fascinating speech where she said, Jacobinism, that was reference to the French Revolution, and Americanism. So they have the same ideal. I wonder why the Statue of Liberty, which is, by the way, a statue of the god Mitra, was given by the French to the United States. Was it to continue the philosophy that was propagated there in the first place? So she made this interesting speech where she extolled the Bush's administration's global democratic revolution, which she says continues the work of the 18th century French Revolution. So in other words, the United States must become the power that takes the philosophy that came out of the French Revolution and makes it universal. Everybody must be forced into this situation. Now, what will be the power that is used to do this? Of course, the military power. Here's the Department of the Army, United States of America. And if you remember that first little human rights thing that came out, what is this funny little hat doing on the central spear? It's the same hat of Mitraism. So the same ideology is portrayed there. And there was a serpent above that in the French Revolution. And so there's a serpent above this, and it says, this well defend. This well defend. So what must be well defended? The philosophy of the French Revolution, which places human rights above God's morality. Now let's go to papal encyclicals, and this one is Gaudium et Spes. And Robbins writes, what the papacy has realized is that by constantly enlarging the rights of man, to use the Vatican's own phrase, it can offer ever new moral arguments for enlarging the size, scope, and power of government. That's what the Vatican II issue was all about. So then follows a long list of human rights which come out of the pen of the Vatican and not out of the pen of secular governments, and these must be implemented. So if you look at the list that come out of the papal pen, you have a right to freely found unions for working people. You have a right to culture, to immigrate, to food, to clothing, to rest, to medical care, to a just wage, to life, to a safe environment, personal security of the workers, family.

life, private property. Common use of all goods is added thereafter, the work, pension, old age, right of association, security, integrity, right to found a family, to strike, etc., education, employment, reputation, appropriate information, etc., privacy, freedom. All sounds very good. But what if hidden in this list there is a sting which one does not see with the naked eye? The complex circumstances of our day, said the Second Vatican Council document, Gaudium et Spes, papal encyclical, make it necessary for public authority to intervene more and more often in social, economic, and cultural matters. And already in 1874, Britain's Prime Minister Gladstone stated, "Individual servitude, however abject, will not satisfy the Latin Church. The state must also be a slave. Everybody must be subject to the system." So let's have a look how human rights relates to God's commandments, because this is the hub. Because the Roman Church said, human rights are God-given. So there must be a God who gave them. Now, if it's not the God of the Bible, then it's another God. So let's see if they harmonize. If they harmonize, then, well, then fine. If not, there's a problem. Remember the first commandment? I am the Lord your God. I've brought you out of Egypt. The one who brought you out of Egypt, and you may have no other gods beside me. Now, what do you do if you want to have a universal law and you want to embrace Hinduism and Zoroastrianism and Buddhism and all of these religions who do not acknowledge the one God who brought them up out of Egypt? Well, then you take that portion out and you make it the generic God. That's what they did. The humanist says, the article in The Humanist said, "I'm convinced that the battle for humankind's future must be waged and won in the public school classroom by teachers who correctly perceive their role as the proselytes of the new faith, a religion of humanity that recognizes and respects the spark of the theologians called divinity in each human being." So this elevates man to the level of deity. That's what they want to do. But my question is this. What has happened in our schooling systems? The one God that is referred to in the Bible, is he exclusively worshipped, or does the school system of the world now embrace all religions? What has happened? It has embraced all religions. And to say that one religion is superior to another, or one deity is superior to another, is regarded as hate speech. So the new human rights way of interpreting the worship of God is to say, thou shalt consider all deities equal. That's a negation of the first commandment, which says, you shall have no other gods before me. So there's a new commandment, which totally contradicts God's commandment. Here is a legal document which says, Professor Ian Lee of Durham University, a leading human rights lawyer, said today, "The government regulations have the potential to seriously undermine freedom of association for religious people. They place the modern concept of equality over and above religious liberty. You may not say this is my form of worship and my deity is different to yours. It's against human rights." Then what about the second commandment? Thou shalt not make for yourself an image. Remember, you shall not bow down to it. This is the commandment that Rome removed. So it's gone. Now, what does Rome say on the issue? Well, let's go to one of their catechisms. Article 1161 of the Catechism of the Catholic Church, the Nicene one, says, "Following the divinely inspired teaching of our holy fathers and the tradition of the Catholic Church," please note, there's nothing here about the Bible, "we rightly define with full certainty and correctness that like the figure of the precious and life-giving figure of the cross,
venerable and holy images of our Lord and Savior Jesus Christ, our inviolate Lady, the Holy Mother of God, and the venerated angels, all the saints and the just, whether painted of mosaic and other suitable material, are to be exhibited in the holy churches on sacred vessels and vestments, walls and panels, on houses and on streets. This is directly the opposite of what the commandment of God says. So this is a new lawgiver. He's changed God's law. In fact, he's contradicted God's law. Now, if you attach this statement to the modern laws of hate speech, where you are not allowed to criticize what others do, if you say that idolatry is something that is evil, then you are contradicting the human rights of that individual. And therefore, the second commandment has not only been removed by Rome, it has been totally obliterated by human rights. The third commandment says, you shall not take the name of the Lord thy God in vain. This is the blasphemy law. And in John and in Mark, we read what blasphemy is. For a good work we stone thee not, they said to Jesus, but for blasphemy, because you, being a man, make yourself God. And who can forgive God, give sins, but God only? So the other one was, Jesus said to this individual, your sins are forgiven. But he was deity, because he proved that he was deity, because he made the blind see, even if they were born blind. Nobody could do that. And so these are the laws of blasphemy. Now, if we look at the papacy, the Pope is so great dignity and so exalted that he is not a mere man, but as it were God and the vicar of God. Or he says, God himself is obliged to abide by the judgment of his priests and either not to pardon or to pardon according as they refuse or give absolution. The sentence of the priest precedes and God subscribes to it. So here is a power that says it's another deity on earth, and it says it can forgive sins, both of which are termed blasphemy. And the Vatican has already opined that if you criticize the Vatican, that is akin to terrorism. Fascinating. So those laws can be changed as you please. It's forbidden to pray in the name of Jesus. This is when these laws came into effect. Suddenly, the United States military, under President George Bush, who was apparently a very conservative Christian, suddenly issued laws that you're no longer allowed to pray in the name of Jesus because this would be offensive to other people. And prayer in the public schools became a great issue. And it was in 1962 that the first ban came into effect, and the second was issued in 1963. And so now nobody may pray and honor the name of God in the scriptures. It's illegal in public venues. So your human right not to be confronted with another religion in this fashion has negated the law of God. What about the fourth commandment, the Sabbath commandment, that the seventh day is the Sabbath of the Lord your God? Let's ask the Catholic Church, which is the Sabbath day? Saturday is the Sabbath day. Okay. Then why do we observe Sunday instead of Saturday? Answer. We observe Sunday instead of Saturday because the Catholic Church transferred the solemnity from Saturday to Sunday. That's their convert's catechism, explaining why it's done. They claim it's the mark of their authority. The Church is above the Bible. And therefore, this transference of the Sabbath is proof of the fact that they are above the Bible. That's pretty arrogant. Of course, the Catholic Church claims that the change was her act, and it is a mark of her ecclesiastical power, so said Cardinal Gibbons. And they are pretty blatant about it. They say if Protestants would follow the Bible, they should worship God on the Sabbath day. By keeping the Sunday, they are keeping a law of the Catholic Church. And if Protestants, by discarding the authority of Rome, claim, why, we're not under Rome, then why are you obeying your Sunday theory? You should logically be keeping Saturday. And they get arrogant as well. Not the creator of the universe in Genesis 2, 1-3, but the Catholic Church can claim the honor of having granted man a pause to his work every seventh day.
And reason and common sense demand the acceptance of one or the other of these alternatives. Either you're a Protestant and you keep Saturday, or you're a Catholic and you keep Sunday. Compromise is impossible. So you're either with the scripture or you are.

with them. This is actually quite an affront to the Protestant world. Why are you keeping Sunday? You're acknowledging our authority. Does the church push the issue? Of course it does. John Paul said a person who violates the sanctity of Sunday is to be punished as a heretic. That's rather strange. That's the first time since the Middle Ages that a modern pope had used the word heretic and said he should be punished. And he also said that Sunday, no one should work. So they certainly pushed the Sunday issue, which is not a command of God, according to their own writings. And Pope Benedict tells the same story. He says, we can't live without it. We need Sunday. And the present pope goes further. Catholic Online, never on Sunday, Pope Francis says. Working on Sunday has a negative effect on the family. He says, the full commercialization of Sunday, from business being open to people working on what is biblical to be a day of rest, as Pope Francis in lamentation, the abandoning of the traditional Christian practice of not working on Sunday has a negative impact on families and friendship, he says. Back to Sunday. So all the modern popes, including the present one, are touting the issue, although it's not scriptural. Rome even issued a challenge where they said quite blatantly that when you worship on Sunday, you are worshiping a command of the Roman Catholic Church. And if you say that it's biblical, well, then you are contradicting what Rome has said. You are denying her authority. It's a denial of Catholic authority, and it's dishonest because the Bible doesn't teach it. So Rome knows that the Bible doesn't teach that the Sabbath was changed. And they claim if Protestantism wants to base its teaching only on the Bible, it should worship on Saturday. Now, how does this fit in with a modern theology that the law has been done away with? Theologians claim we are under grace, we are not under law. That's a misnomer. That's an oxymoron. How can you be under grace if there is no law? The Bible says where there is no law, there's no transgression. So if there's no transgression, then you don't need grace. So if you are receiving grace, it means you have acknowledged that you are an aggressor and have apologized, and now you receive grace. But if you're a transgressor, then there must be a law, because without law, there's no transgression. So the law must stand. Grace doesn't negate law. Grace upholds law. Romans 3, 19 and 20, therefore by the deeds of the law shall no flesh be justified in his sight, for by the law is the knowledge of sin. I cannot be saved by the law. The law just tells me what's right and wrong. It's an inanimate script that tells me what's right and wrong. And it tells me I'm a sinner and I'm in need of grace. Do we then make void the law through faith? God forbid, we establish the law. This is biblical theology. Modern theology greatly confuses this issue. They say the law is part of the Old Testament, but if you look up the law in the New Testament, you will find all the Ten Commandments in the New Testament. And here are all the texts. We don't have to go through them. You can freeze the slide and you can look them up.

want. No more than I can spare Christ. Each is continually sending me to the other, the law to Christ and Christ to the law. The height and the depth of the law constrain me to fly to the love of God in Christ, and the love of God in Christ endears the law to me above gold or precious stones. That's very well put. The woman that was caught in adultery. Adultery, breaking the law, breaking the seventh commandment. They brought her to Christ. Christ wrote in the sand, and they read there probably their sins and skedaddled. And then the Lord said to her, where are your accusers? She says, they have gone. He says, neither do I accuse you. That's grace. Then he says, go and sin no more. Sin is transgression of the law. Do not break the law anymore. So she was brought, because of her transgression, to Christ. Christ forgave her and sent her back to the law, just as Wesley stated the issue here. This is Reformed theology, and modern theology is not biblical on this issue. If you look up the character of God in the Bible, then God is just, true, pure, light, faithful, good, spiritual, holy, truth, life, righteousness, perfect, and forever. This is God's character. And all the Bible texts are there, taken from the Old and the New Testament. If you look up the character of the law, it says exactly the same thing. It's just, true, pure, light. So the law is light, faithful, good, spiritual, holy, truth, life, righteousness, perfect, and forever. So if you separate the law from Christ, you are separating the very nature of God from him. So they are linked together. The law is a transcript of the character of God. Now what about the fifth commandment? So obviously, according to the Bible, the law stands, but Rome has changed every single one of them. Honor your father and your mother, that your days may be long. Human rights, parental rights. Why now is it time to act? We should start with a question. Why did the founders, speaking about America, neglect to include parental rights in the text of the Constitution? Why? Because nobody thought that the state would ever turn against parents. So what is happening? The United Nations Convention on the Rights of the Child. Interesting. The American Bar Association, which supports the treaty that every nation must sign, has already opined that teaching children that Jesus is the only way to God violates the spirit and the meaning of the United Nations Convention on the Rights of the Child. Interesting. You see, in human rights, parental rights are lower than child rights. Child rights are number one, parental rights come thereafter. Not in the Bible. The Bible says, honor your father and your mother. So parental rights stand above child rights. So the moral decisions that a parent makes, he has the right in his household to make the children subject to his moral decisions, but not according to human rights. So this is a reversal. And Satan is the master of reversal. He reverses everything. You're saved by grace, he'll say you're saved by works. He'll reverse it. Everything is a reversal. And here, this commandment has been reversed by human rights. So the rights of the child stand above parental rights, a reversal of God's commandment. What about the commandment, thou shalt not kill? Do human rights negate this commandment? Surely not. Family crisis at the United Nations. The Family Research Council has published a document in which they say there's a serious problem. Because what about abortion, homosexuality, euthanasia, and other things like this? Your human rights give you the right to destroy an unborn child. It is your human right to do so. Now, Matthew 1, verse 23 says, behold, the virgin shall be with child. If you rephrase that, then you would have to, in modern terms, say, the virgin was with fetus. And according to modern thinking, a fetus
It does not have the same stature as a human.

human being and therefore can be removed. But it was not so in biblical times. So let's just continue a little bit more with this. Thou shalt not commit adultery. Now, SEECUS is the Sexuality, Transformation and Education Council of the United States. And they claim, while it is generally desirable for parents to be involved in their children's contraceptive decisions, the right of each person to confidentiality and privacy in receiving contraceptive information, counseling, and services is paramount. Now, you see, when you look at this commandment, the seventh commandment, and you study it in the book of Exodus, it's explained in greater detail there. It's not just breaking the relationship of a marriage. It has all the moral issues relating to sexuality, with what you may and with what you may not have a relationship. And all the issues are mentioned there in the book of Exodus. For example, bestiality, gender, sex, all of these issues are mentioned there. And they form part of the seventh commandment. So now, this think tank for human rights has opined that parents have no right to interfere in their children's sexual preferences or their need for contraceptives. That is why schools hand out contraceptives without the parents' knowledge or possibility of intervention. And gay marriages around the world have become the norm. Netherlands became the first country to do this some 12 years ago. Now one country after the other has jumped onto the bandwagon. One of the first was also South Africa and the United Kingdom and Uruguay and now the United States and Mexico and all of these countries, all of them must jump onto the bandwagon. The White House, all nicely lit up in rainbow colors to separate the new chapter in same-sex rights, June 26, 2015, and Obama said, "And this ruling is a victory for America. This decision affirms what millions of Americans already believe in their hearts. When all Americans are treated as equal, we are all more free." Free from what? Free from what is a question I would like to ask. Because in the scripture, there's a very specific law. Now, I'm not here to argue for or against the issue. I'm just making a comparison here between human rights and God's law. That's the issue here at stake. In God's law, there are very, very specific rules as to what constitutes sexual morality. And in human rights and the rulings that we see in the world, those rules are counteracted by humanistic rules. So when he says we are free, then it must be free from the constraints of the law as it is in the scripture. That's what it means. So human rights is a negation of the biblical moral law. Now, if we think about this, if it's based on natural law, then the society will decide, based on reason, what is natural. So if you live in a society, let's say somewhere, where the entire society is lesbian or gay or whatever, then that is the norm and the standard, and reason tells you that that is the standard that you must accept. And you may not rebel against it or criticize it because you are criticizing human rights. That's the thinking. So that which is in the scriptures regarded as problematic becomes the norm under natural law. And this is the problem. That is why it is not unusual to see that the cardinals, and this is Cardinal Dolan, who on one of his very first official acts as the new Cardinal of New York, head of the Knights of Malta in the United States, led a gay pride rally and was very proud of this issue. So this is human rights. This is the way it's going to be.
And it's a total negation of the Word of God.

And if you go to the legislation, some of it is very fascinating. Already in 2005, some laws were discussed where Christians could be fined exorbitant amounts of money if they criticized these developments and could receive up to 47 years in prison. Incredible. And if you look at the Canadian laws, they're even more interesting, because if you quote a Bible verse which condemns this attitude or this lifestyle, then you could be subject to 5 years in prison. Now, I'm not criticizing the lifestyle. I'm just mentioning that this is the law. So human rights have taken precedence over God's law. Now, Siakas also said, it is the position of Siakas that the use of explicit sexual material, pornography, can serve a variety of important needs in the lives of countless individuals. Abortion. Every woman, regardless of age or income, should have the right to obtain an abortion, and at a reasonable cost. Pornography. Adults should have the right to access sexually explicit material for personal use, and legislative and judicial efforts to prevent the production or distribution of sexually explicit material endanger constitutionally guaranteed freedoms of speech and press. Fascinating. So in other words, all of these issues which in the Bible are condemned under human rights are turned into law. So you cannot avoid it in this world that we are living in. And in my own country, in South Africa, there was a hue and cry because all television broadcasting takes place under the license of the South African broadcasting industry. And there was an application by a group called Top TV that wanted to broadcast 24-hour pornography on television so that you could just tune into it if you were subscribed to that broadcast. And the Christian community complained and said that this is highly unreasonable and it will lead to a moral decline in the nation and it should be stopped. And it's interesting that the Independent Communications Authority has no choice but to allow Top TV, three porn channels, it was reported today. No choice. Why don't they have a choice? Because they've signed the Universal Declaration of Human Rights, and it is your human right to see pornography. So all I'm showing in this lecture is that human rights absolutely, in totality, negate God's moral standard in the scripture. The two are diametrically opposed to each other. They are as far removed from each other as the East is from the West. So when the Pope says that they must be considered God-given, then absolutely it cannot be the God of the Bible. It must be another deity. And if the Catholic cardinals already lead gay pride rallies and tout the moral value of this human right, then obviously the God that we're referring to sits in the very hub of morality for this day, which is Rome itself. Now let's have a look at the 8th and the 9th and the 10th commandment. Thou shalt not steal. Thou shalt not bear false witness, and thou shalt not covet. And there was the house, the wife, the workers, the implements, and the transport. You weren't allowed to covet them. Fascinating. So according to the scripture, if you're not allowed to covet them because they belong to your neighbor, then God's law allows for ownership of houses and property, etc., and control over the workers in your industry. Of course, God's law also had admonitions as to how one should treat workers. You were to be kind to them. You were to be generous to them. You were not to exploit them.

them. Now that's one issue, but to say we will decide who and where and what is another issue. Now the ninth commandment says you shall not bear false witness. Isaiah says none calls for justice, nor any pleadeth for truth. They trust in vanity and speak lies. They conceive mischief and bring forth iniquity. And Jeremiah says the same thing. He says they speak not the truth. They have taught their tongues to speak lies. And he also says, I have not sent them, says the Lord. So if you say to lie is justified under certain circumstances in order to further a particular cause, as the Jesuits have already said, then the ends justify the means, then that is a very strange morality. Why is evolution theory compulsory in the schools and creation not? Creation is banned and evolution is compulsory. Most religious leaders continue to regard creationism as superstition. So, if according to the scripture there was a creation, and according to science there was not a creation, then there's no choice if everybody is forced to only consider the scientific view. And therefore it is a negation of that which the Bible calls truth. So, lying by legislation. The eighth commandment, thou shalt not steal, is very closely related to thou shalt not covet. And so let's have a look at how Rome interprets this. This is the famous encyclical of Pope Leo, which is quoted by every single modern pope, including Pope Francis, Rerum Novarum. And it says, for every man has by nature, natural law, the right to possess property as his own. So this was already issued by Pope Leo, so this is long ago. It is lawful, says St. Thomas Aquinas, this is Article 22 in this papal encyclical, for a man to hold private property and is also necessary for the carrying on of human existence. But if the question be asked, how must one's possession be used? The Church replies without hesitation in the words of the same holy doctor, man should not consider his material possessions as his own, but as common to all, so as to share them without hesitation when others are in need. According to canon law, the control of all property of the Roman Church state belongs to the Pope, its supreme emperor. The Roman Catholic doctrine is the same basically as the communist slogan, from each according to his ability to each according to his need. This is social justice, of which the Jesuits are the champions and Pope Francis the spokesperson today. Thomas Aquinas wrote, because the goods of some are due to others by natural law, there is no sin if the poor take the goods of their neighbor. So you can take another person's property, for need has made it common. But the Bible says, you shall not covet and you shall not steal. Interesting. Not only is such taking of another's property not sin, it is not even a crime, according to Thomas. He says it is lawful for man to succor his own need by means of another's property by taking it either openly or secretly. Nor is this theft or robbery. It's not theft because the need has made it his. Now, it's interesting that they say you can even succor someone else's need. So if you break into a house and you see a television set in one room, you think, I have need of this, I can take it. And you see another television, you think, well, you know, my friend Joe also has need of one, you can take that too. In the old days, if you caught a thief in your house and you shot him, you were a hero in the newspapers. Today, if you do that, you end up in jail. And I've personally spoken to people who have been dragged before the courts because they were robbed, armed robbery, beaten up, and shot, and they managed to defend themselves and kill someone. They ended up in court under charges of murder. Canon Law 1254 says the Catholic Church has an innate right to acquire, retain, administer, and alienate temporal goods in pursuit of its proper ends.
The church has an innate right to require from the Christian faithful whatever is necessary for

the ends of the proper use of it. So the only one who can decide what belongs to you is the church, according to canon law. Pope John Paul II said the same thing. He says it's necessary, once again, to state the characteristic principle of Christian social doctrine. The goods of the world are originally meant for all. Right of private property is valid and necessary, but it does not nullify the value of the principle. Private property is under social mortgage. It doesn't belong to you. So if someone wants to move onto your land, you have no right to throw them off unless the state supports you in the issue. But if they don't want to, you're stuck. You cannot evict someone because you don't own anything. And John Paul II said all goods includes not just goods found in nature, but manufactured goods as well. So I have need of your car. Get out. I'll hijack it. Gaudium et Spes, another papal encyclical. If one is in extreme necessity, he has the right to procure for himself what he needs out of the riches of other. This is fascinating stuff. This comes out of the Second Vatican Council. So this negates the law. And if you look at the issues that have been removed, your house, you have private property, but it doesn't belong to you. You may pay the taxes. You may take care of it, but if somebody has need of it, they'll take it. Finished. Your car. Nobody drives a car without the car being licensed. And who is the one who controls whether you drive it or not? Is it the one who has the license or the licensee, the one who gives the license? So all your vehicles are under license. They don't belong to you. They are loaned to you by state approval. Your workers that work for you. In my country, it's very prominent where we have, of course, affirmative action, which means that the state will decide who and what race you will employ. So if you want to employ people that you know or that are friends of yours, the state will close down your business because they haven't got the right skin color or whatever. So you don't have the right to say who will work for you. The state will determine it, and the trade unions will determine who you will employ. And even churches today have not the right to employ only people from their denomination. That's discriminating, or in terms of their sexual orientation. The state will decide whom you will employ. So that is rather fascinating. So you own nothing according to this system. Now, how does it happen that this system becomes a universal system governed by the church? Surely governments are independent of the church, or are they? So let us have a brief look behind the scenes. Here is a picture of Pope Francis and the then-time head of the Grand Order of the Knights of Malta, and this was Prince Andrew Willoughby Ninian Bertie. He always has to be a royal, the head of the Knights of Malta. It's a military order, and he's subject to the papacy, and the idea is to further the aims of the papacy. So if you belong to this order, then this is what you do. The new Grand Master currently is Eminent Highness Matthew Festing, there he is, also subject to the papacy. So the Knights of Malta are a military order, but the Catholic Church doesn't have a military, does it? Well, this is what the Catholic Encyclopedia says. The Hospitallers of St. John of Jerusalem, also known as the Knights of Malta, the most important of all the military orders, both for the extent of its area and for its duration. It is said to have existed before the Crusades and is not extinct at the present time. And this is the attire that they wore, and they had the Maltese cross on their shoulder. Now, a very modern Knight of Malta would be the Queen of England, who has the Knight of Malta sign on her shoulder. Now, she will claim that she's a Protestant Knight of Malta. Now, that is ridiculous because there's no such thing as a Protestant arm. Yes, they are Protestants, but by definition,
the night

of Malta are a Roman Catholic military order, and the promise is to further the aims and the ideology of Rome and nothing else. So when a political leader or a leader in any capacity is a Knight of Malta, his first obligation will be to further the morality and the political situation and of the Roman Catholic Church state. Now here is Prince Charles, and you can see he also wears the Maltese cross around his neck. So the royalty is very much engaged. Here's Prince Albert. He has just recently been made a Knight of Malta. There's his chain that he has around him. And of course, he married a South African girl who was a Protestant and had to change her religion. And the kings, like the former king, Juan Carlos, his son is now ruling, also Knights of Malta, all of them subject to the Pope. Kneeling down, kissing the ring, and the Jesuits, very similarly, are involved in this situation, and together with the Knights of Malta, form the military arm of the Roman Catholic Church. So let's have a look at a few interesting world leaders. As I come from Southern Africa, I find this rather fascinating. There is one of the presidents of South Africa, Thabo Mbeki. Before him, it was Nelson Mandela. And here he is with Robert Mugabe. Now, Robert Mugabe has introduced the weirdest legislation that anyone can imagine in Southern Africa, driving people off their lands because the land is common, whoever he wants to drive off, making the strangest laws, forbidding people to grow their own food, etc. And the world, of course, reacts by referring to him as the pariah, but they don't put their money where their mouth is because there's an international travel ban associated with the gentleman. But when the Pope is inaugurated, he travels to Europe, no problem, although he's not supposed to. So what are the issues behind these issues? Well, you see that the two prime ministers, the one of Zimbabwe and the other one of South Africa, are good friends. There they are, holding hands. And some other strange people, like the former president of Iran, are also very friendly. This is all one big interesting clan. Now, it's fascinating that a man who is well over 90 years old should have just been appointed as the new African Union chairman. Now, if he's such a disliked individual in world politics and world affairs, then why should he be honored with such important positions? Well, the Foreign Affairs Council on Foreign Relations report said Mugabe was trained by Jesuits. So is he a Jesuit? It's fascinating to me that at the inauguration of Pope Francis, every political leader bowed down to the Pope. But when Mugabe approached him, the Pope bowed down to Mugabe. Now, the only logical reason for that, and there was much speculation on the web as to why this should be, or as to why he should give a Masonic handshake to the wife of Mugabe. Well, they're both Jesuits, and this one is an older Jesuit than this one, so maybe it's a sign of respect. What's interesting politically is that the wife of President Mugabe has subsequently been elevated to the leadership position and is being groomed as the possible next president of the nation. So, interesting associations. If we take the first president, then it was Nelson Mandela. And what was he? He was a Knight of Malta. Here he is receiving the host from the Catholic Archbishop. And the interesting point is, if he is a Knight of Malta, then the politics that will be associated with him will be the politics of Rome. And that's exactly what they're doing. They're following exactly the same pattern as has been established in the other countries. Property is being alienated.

Order. And it's fascinating that he was the head of the military arm of the ruling party, which is called Nkonpwe with Sizwe. So he receives a military honor. It's interesting that President Ronald Reagan received the same honor from the Queen. And these were all Knights of Malta. So as head of the armed forces of the United States, he would receive this rather than the other honors. So the Knights of Malta are in government, either Jesuits or Knights of Malta. Let's go a little bit deeper. The CIA. It was formed by William Wild Bill Donovan, and he was a Knight of Malta. So his first allegiance would be not to the state, but to Rome. And then the FBI, again, the powerful Knight of Malta, the Catholic University of America, Charles Joseph Bonaparte, trustee of the Catholic University of America, again, a Knight of Malta. So his politics and the issues involved will be the very ones that enforce the morality of the Pope. Let's take a look at some of the more modern ones. Al Jazeera tells us that John Brennan, who is the director of the CIA, is Jesuit-trained, intelligence and analyst. So the morality is infiltrated in all of humanity. The leaders of the countries, the leaders of the intelligence organizations, all of them are associated with this power. Leon Panetta was the former director. Then he became Secretary of Defense. He was educated at Santa Clara University. And again, that is Jesuit. Opus Dei, the true Christian must be disciplined and obedient to a spiritual director. And this is Jesuit theology. Ignatius Loyola said that you must have absolute obedience like a corpse to your superior. But the Bible says you must test the spirits. You must decide for yourself what is right and what is wrong under the guidance of God and by His word. So here you have the issue of force attached to morality. You will be forced to accept the morality which is not Bible-based. And that's fascism. That's what happened under fascism. There's an interesting book, Their Kingdom Come, which talks about Opus Dei. And it's interesting that some of the candidates that are running for the presidential election in the United States of America are actually Opus Dei members, just for interest's sake. And they say that this is a financial institute, secret rights, banking, and money distribution according to the needs as they have them. And you can look at any organization that is in government, like the Trilateral Commission, with their symbol, which can be translated into 666. There you have the Pope together with the Trilateralists, with heads of state like Mario Monti, etc., associated with them, or the Jesuits behind the Pope. This is the power behind the system. And if you want to go to the great rulers of the world, the mega powers of Europe and the United States of America, well, the former president, according to America magazine, which is the Jesuit official magazine in the United States, he was educated by Jesuits in Brussels. And they even put their drum rolls, s'il vous plaît. So be happy he was Jesuit educated. The present one is Donald Tusk from Poland. What is he doing there? He was a member of Solidarity, and Solidarity was a child of the papacy. So they're all in this together. And if you take the candidates of the American elections, well, if you look at Mitt Romney, according to U.S. News, he was at a Bilderberg meeting. But at the same meeting was his opponent, Obama, and Hillary Clinton, who's running for president currently. So all of these are in the same think tank. Now, who created these think tanks like Bilderberg? And why are the great industrialists and the money magnates of the world in Bilderberg? Here's the International Monetary Fund head in the Bilderberg.

Now, according to their own webpage, the Bilderbergers were formed and they received their name because of the hotel where they met for the first time. And this is the official biography of Prince Bernard of the Netherlands, who was the first figurehead. But he says quite clearly in his authorized biography, it was not Bernard's original idea, but had its inception in the brilliant brain of Dr. Joseph H. Rettinger. And he was an extraordinary character who flitted through Europe, talking on intimate terms with prime ministers, labor leaders, industrial magnates, revolutionaries, intellectuals, etc., etc. And then they claim his Jesuitical convictions were the ones that formed the basis of this think tank, though his name is virtually unknown except to the initiates. He made more history in his secret way than many a man who moved to the sound of trumpets and the howl of motorcycle sirens. So here is the evidence that behind the powers in the world today, the morality that is being legislated all over the world is the morality of Rome. And as we have seen, they've changed the law of God, and therefore it is another deity than the one that is described in the Bible. According to the official publication of the European Center of Culture, Rettinger was the key figure in most of the great European Union, the League of European Economic Corporations, etc., etc. The Congress of the Europe at Hague was his doing. So bringing about the modern political arena is a Jesuit activity, a Knight of Malta activity. Here is the man. Here is seen with the former head of Poland, and it's fascinating that the new president of the European Union is Polish, when the European Union and Poland are not even fully united yet. So whether you are a Jesuit, you'll be subject to the papacy. So whether you are in Southern Africa and considered a pariah of the world, yet you will become the head of the African Union to use your influence to see that matters work according to the needs. Or whether you are Matthew Festing of the Knights of Malta, or whether you are a president of the United States, you will have to appear before this power. Pope calls for a new world order. He proposed a new world political authority with real teeth. And Obama echoes it, calls for a new international order. Pope Benedict calls for globalism on the same day that President Obama called for an international order. And Time magazine touted Pope Francis as the new world pope. It's fascinating to me that the man has moral issues, that he's coming to the United States of America, that he will address the United Nations. What are the issues? Morality. Which morality? Catholic morality. Based on what? Natural law. Not based on Scripture. And Christians don't see it. Isaiah 4 verse 6, my people are destroyed for lack of knowledge. Because thou hast rejected knowledge, I will also reject thee. Thou shalt be no priest to me, seeing thou hast forgotten the law of thy God. I also will forget thy children. And Deuteronomy says, I call heaven and earth to record this day regarding the 10th commandment against you, that I have set before you life and death, blessing and cursing. Therefore choose life, that both thou and thy seed may live. This is the issue facing humanity. Who has authority over my moral choices? Is it the God of heaven and the Scriptures? Or is it natural law under another deity that has the goal to change God's law and introduce an entire new set of morality which totally negates God's word? That is a choice every single one of us will be faced with. Either I'm loyal to God or I'm loyal to the system. That choice

is mine. Let's pray. Heavenly Father, this is a tremendous issue. If we want to be loyal to the God of heaven and have no other gods beside him, we will confront the wrath of the state. If we make the other choice, then we will have to deal with the wrath of God poured out without mixture. Surely there's a choice to be made here, and I pray that you will help each and every one of us to make the right choice. In Jesus' name, amen.

And so, after more than 70 years, the active ministry of Ellen White would come to a close. Her public ministry started at the age of 17 in the state of Maine, in the northeasterly tip of the United States of America. Never could she have imagined where it would take her, from there to its close in California. She spoke to congregations large and small in nearly every state in the Union. She also spent two very active years in England, France, Switzerland, Norway, and other parts of Europe, as well as 9 years in New Zealand and Australia. Whether traveling by horse and carriage across the New England states, by canal boat across New York State, or across the Great Plains states of Texas and Oklahoma, or by tourist train to the state of California, or by ocean steamer across the Atlantic or Pacific, wherever she was, she sought every opportunity to speak to people the words of life. Despite only having a third grade formal education, Ellen White would go on to become the most translated American author and the third most translated author of all time. Her words would have an impact far beyond the life that she lived, leaving a legacy of missions, educational institutions, health centers, and in the church at large. She always sought to uplift Jesus in her sermons, in her life, and through her writings. When she finally died here in this home, she was sure in whom she believed. It is interesting to contrast Ellen White's death with that of other people. When lying there dying, one is often brought to contemplate life and how successful it has been. Ellen White had no such thoughts. 2 days before her death, here in this very room, her last words were, "I know in whom I have believed." Confident in her Savior right until the end. Even though death is never easy, when you live a life in Jesus, you can die with a peace and assurance. Ellen White would have three funerals. The first one was here in the Elmshaven area, the second one was in Oakland, California, and the third one was in Battle Creek, Michigan. The third one took place at 11 a.m. on a Sabbath morning in the Dime Tabernacle, and there were 3,000 people in attendance. Even her bitter critic, D.M. Canright, came and went through the viewing line twice and commented that she was a woman of God. At the request of Ellen White, her longtime friend and colleague in ministry from across the United States and around the world, S.N. Haskell, delivered the funeral sermon, after which she was taken to the Oak Hill Cemetery and buried alongside her husband and sons. The words written about her in the newspapers after her death illustrate the kind of person that she was. The St. Helena Star wrote on the 23rd of July, 1915, "The life of Mrs. White is an example worthy of emulation by all. She was a humble, devout disciple of Christ and ever went about doing good.

honored and respected by all who appreciate noble womanhood, consecrated to unselfish labor for the uplifting and the betterment of mankind. She showed no spiritual pride, and she sought no filthy lucre. She lived the life and did the work of a worthy prophetess, the most admirable of the American succession. She died confident in her Savior and confident that she would see him on the resurrection morning. When our life draws to a close, it doesn't matter how many continents we have lived on, how many houses we have owned, how many books we have written, or how much money we have made. Ultimately, it matters if we have accepted Jesus into our lives and made him our personal Savior.

As we look at a beautiful garden with its opening buds, let us remember that this is an expression of our Father's love. As we note the varied tints of the flowers and inhale their delicate fragrance, let us think of the words, "Consider the lilies of the field, how they grow. They toil not, neither do they spin. Yet I say unto you that even Solomon in all his glory was not arrayed like one of these." God has given us the flowers to teach us lessons of trust. Wherefore, if God clothed the grass of the field, which today is and tomorrow is cast into the oven, shall he not much more clothe you, O ye of little faith? We are pilgrims and strangers on this earth, looking for a city which hath foundations, whose builder and maker is God. The path in which we travel is narrow and calls for self-denial and self-sacrifice. We meet with trial and with conflict, but God has not left us to travel without help. Our pathway to the heavenly Canaan is bordered with the fair flowers of promise. They blossom all along the way, sending forth their rich fragrance like flowers in the gardens of this earth. To blot the promises of God from the Word would be like blotting the sun from the sky. There would then be nothing to gladden our experience. God has placed the promises in His Word to lead us to have faith in Him. In these promises, He draws back the veil from eternity, giving us glimpses of the far more exceeding weight of glory which awaits the overcomer. Let us then rest in God. Let us praise Him for giving us such a glorious revelation of His purposes. Gather the promises in the Word today and take time with Jesus.

Hi, my name is Scott Ritsuma. I'm recording at Amazing Discoveries again, and I'm very excited to share the latest messages. But even more importantly, I asked for a few minutes to speak to the viewers about something that's very important on my heart that I wanted to talk about. You may not know how important Amazing Discoveries is, but I want to share just a few minutes of my testimony. And every testimony has many different stepping stones on the path and the journey toward truth and a decision. But in my own journey, I'll tell you something, there was one key stepping stone of the many. It was back in about 2005. At that time, for a number of years, I had been a historian. I was teaching economics and history and government. And the way that I studied history was perhaps a little divergent from the way that the traditional history textbooks would present things. And I was exploring perhaps what you might call the unseen side of history, which you're not being told. And I had a good friend who was a missionary, who was a speaker and a preacher, my good friend Chad Cruiser. We grew up together. And Chad had come into the Remnant movement, and I had kind of watched him from a distance, and I was a little bit unsure.

sure of this thing. I had learned a couple of things about present truth before this time, but I was talking to Chad about history and about world events and what's going on in the political world. Chad said, you know, Scott, I need to point you to a certain ministry. You need to view the information being put out by Amazing Discoveries. And now Chad Kruiser, of course, is an Amazing Discoveries speaker as well. But at that time, he said, watch this series called Total Onslaught. And so I got online and I watched. I remember it was on Google Video back in the days of Google Video. I watched these things one after the other after the other. And I said, what? Seventh-day Adventists are clued into some of this stuff. They're really teaching. I'm learning a lot here from this message about what's really going on in the world. At that time for me, that was my focus. That was my study, was to learn what's really going on in history and to see that this was a movement of people that was presenting, that were presenting these truths. That was eye-opening for me. And I'll tell you, as I look back on my conversion, on my journey, on how I came to understand and make a commitment to the Three Angels messages and to having a ministry myself, I look back and I wonder, had that not taken place, had I not been exposed to the material of Amazing Discoveries, who knows what would have happened after that. But I just want to say thank you to Amazing Discoveries for playing that place. And I want the viewers to understand that ministries like this that are putting out this kind of media, understanding the health message, present truth, everything that we have to share, if it weren't for these media outlets, there would be many souls who may not be reached. So support Amazing Discoveries. Our ministry, Belt of Truth Ministries, would not exist as it is today if it weren't for Amazing Discoveries. So I just urge you, get behind them, order their DVDs, do whatever you can to spread the word and make sure that this message and this ministry and movements like this can thrive, because they're winning souls and they're reaching people who may not be reached through other methods.

All right, welcome. If you're just joining us, I want to briefly review what we've been talking about in the series entitled Lightning from Heaven. In our first message, we outlined the problem of evil as Jesus described it in Matthew chapter 13, how there was a good God who created a good world, yet there's evil in this place. How is it possible? And the question that was being asked was asked not only by the people in the world, but the people who were watching, the reapers, or as Jesus called them in his own words, the angels. We're asking God about these issues, and he makes it patently clear that he is not the originator of evil. He said, an enemy has done this. And we saw step by step what Scripture says about this enemy, that he was created being, he was God's right-hand man, a covering cherub, an ordained minister, if you will, in the courts of heaven, perfect in his ways till iniquity or sin was found in him. Yet not everyone could see it. Only God could see what was on the inside. And so instead of blotting him out of existence immediately, Christ decided to cast him out of heaven. And now we have the situation where we have God's good world filled with evil and wickedness. Yet God does have a plan. There is a day coming when justice will be served and Satan and all wickedness will be destroyed. But that day is not yet. Why is it like this, and how does the process unfold? That's going to be the burden as we continue our series, Lightning from Heaven, with this second message, the last link of sympathy. But before we get started, let's always begin with a word of prayer. Most gracious Heavenly Father, Lord, again, we thank you for the opportunity of studying your word. Lord, we thank you for creating us at all and sending your Son to redeem us. And yet, as we wrestle with these big issues of righteousness and wickedness and why the evil is and how are you dealing with it, Lord, give us divine insight. Help us not to guess or speculate, but help us to stand firmly on your word alone. For we pray it in Jesus' name. Amen. Please take your Bibles and turn to John chapter 8. We're going to begin with verse 37. We're going to see Jesus have a conversation with Jewish leaders, and oftentimes Jesus is put in situations or scenarios where people would try to

trap him with a question or try to twist his words around or try to put him in a corner with logic that he can't escape from to try to trip him up and make his mission fail. Christ always has a way of turning those things around, and we find a conversation here in John chapter 8 and verse 37 where Jesus speaks to the Jewish leaders trying to oppress him and oppose him. He says, "I know that you are Abraham's descendants, but you seek to kill me, because my word has no place in you. I speak what I have seen with my father, and you do what you have seen with your father." And Christ here sets up a dichotomy. There's either my father or there's your father. But it's not one father. There's two different beings here being represented. He said, "I do what I've seen with my father. You do what you've seen with your father." They answered and said to him, "Abraham is our father." And Jesus said to them, and think of the logic of this statement. If you were Abraham's children, you would do the works of Abraham. Very simple. It's like if you were truly one with Abraham, if you were part of his family, his type of works would be seen in you. What was in him would come out of you. If you were Abraham's children, you would do the works of Abraham. But, he says in verse 40, "But now you seek to kill me, a man who has told you the truth, which I heard from God." Very simply, he says, Abraham did not do this. He said, Abraham never once tried to kill me. Yet here you are claiming to be his son and you want me to die. That doesn't make sense. You do the deeds, and he says it again, of your father. So again, there's my father, and then there's your father. They said, our father is Abraham. And he said, no. It's obviously not Abraham. Your works don't manifest. There's my father, and then your father. So they try again. Then they said to him, we were not born of fornication. We have one father, God. They said, beyond just Abraham, we're the children of God himself. Jesus said to him, if God were your father, you would love me, for I proceeded forth and came from God, nor have I come of myself, but he sent me. Why do you not understand my speech? Because you're not able to listen to my word. You are of your father, and now for the third time, you are of your father, and he says who that father is? The devil. And the desires of your father you want to do. And he explains what those desires are. He was a murderer from the beginning and does not stand in the truth because there is no truth in him. When he speaks a lie, he speaks from his own resources, for he is a liar and the father of it. Now, there are several things I want to draw from this encounter that Jesus has with these people who are trying to kill him. First of all, notice that claims must be manifest in evidence. You must see it on the outside. They claim to be the children of Abraham. Indeed, they claim to be the very children of God. But he said, if you were Abraham's children, you would do the works of Abraham. But you want to kill me, and Abraham never once tried to kill me. You were obviously of a different father, spiritually. Now, biologically, of course, genetically, they were from the lineage of Israel. They were Abraham's descendants in that sense. But spiritually, their actions manifested a different lineage, a different father. And notice what he says, you are of your father, the devil, and he was a murderer. The same thing they wanted to do to him is kill him without cause. Murderer from the beginning. Now, oftentimes when we think of in the beginning, we think of the beginning of our world, of the creation process here on planet Earth. But apparently there was a beginning that preceded that because the enemy was ready when that

begs the question. First of all, who did he kill? In the beginning, who did he kill? Now, we saw in our last message there was war in heaven, but according to Scripture, it was the violence within. It was a self-exaltation. It was a war of words. It was a war of ideas. It was a polemic, a polemos war against God's government. How is it possible that he was a murderer, yet no one died? Let's take a look at what Jesus says. Matthew chapter 5, handily enough, the same Jesus who uses the word murder there explains what he understands that word to mean. Matthew chapter 5, in the Sermon on the Mount, as he's expounding on the law of God, which if you think about how wonderful that is, the lawgiver is teaching the law's meaning. He says here in Matthew chapter 5, in verse 21, "You have heard that it was said to those of old, 'You shall not murder,' and whoever murders will be in danger of the judgment. But I say to you, whoever is angry with his brother without a cause shall be in danger of the judgment. And whoever says to his brother, 'Racha,' shall be in danger of the council. But whoever says, 'You fool,' shall be in danger of hellfire." According to Christ, murder is something that institutes in the heart. It's not just an action on the outside, it's an attitude on the inside. And he says, "I say to you, whoever is angry with his brother without a cause, and whoever says things about his brother, calls him a fool, shall be in danger of hell fire." Apparently, Lucifer, his enemy, the devil, has been a murderer from the beginning. And it also says that he was a liar. He was a murderer and a liar, which now begs the question, what lies did he tell? Well, I think this ties into our previous message as we go back to Ezekiel chapter 28. If you recall, the fall of Satan, the fall of Lucifer, is described here. And it says in verse 16 of Ezekiel chapter 28, "By the abundance of your trading, you became filled with violence within." Notice there's trading, whatever that means, and there's violence within, which is murder in the heart. "And you sinned, therefore I cast you as a profane thing out of the mountain of God. I destroyed you, O covering cherub, from the midst of the fiery stones. Your heart was lifted up because of your beauty. You corrupted your wisdom for the sake of your splendor. I cast you to the ground. I laid you before kings that they might gaze at you. You defiled," and here it says it again, "your sanctuaries by the multitude of your iniquities, by the iniquity of your trading, or of your traffic, or of your merchandise." Apparently, the outward manifestation of the inward envy, the inward violence, was not physical confrontation, but apparently it was lying. It was selling an idea. It was merchandising something around heaven. Commerce. He was trading, peddling something from his position of authority. He was selling a polemic, a counter idea to the government of God. It's fascinating. He was telling lies from the very beginning. And of course, we saw that Satan was not blotted out of existence, but he was cast out of heaven, and specifically, he was cast to the earth, where once again, he set up shop right here amongst humanity, and he sold those same lies. If you go back to Genesis chapter 3, we see the story of how this earth became under his dominion. It says here in chapter 3, starting with verse 1, "Now the serpent was more cunning than any of the beasts of the field which the Lord God had made. And he said to the woman, 'Has God indeed said, you shall not eat of every tree of the garden?'" Now we'll pause right here and look at the word serpent. It's fascinating. In Revelation chapter 12, verses 7 through 9, where it describes the war in heaven where Michael and his angels fought against the dragon and his angels, but they did not prevail. It calls him that serpent of old called the devil and Satan. This is the same being who was cast out in heaven, has now made his appearance on the earth, and he's selling, he's peddling, he's merchandising, trafficking the lies that he had told in heaven. "And the woman," verse 2, "said to the serpent, 'We may eat fruit from the trees of the garden, but of the fruit of the tree which is in the midst of the garden, God has said, you shall not eat it, nor shall you touch it, lest you die.' Then the serpent said to the woman, 'You will not surely die.'" God had said, "You shall surely die." And now he comes with a counter argument, a polemic against God's principle, and says, "You will not surely die." And now the woman is forced to choose loyalty to God or take the word of this serpent.

And he explains why. For God knows that in the day you eat of it, your eyes will be opened, and you will be like God. Which, if you recall, in Isaiah chapter 14, is exactly what he had been saying in his heart. I will be like God. He takes those same ideas and he sells them to humanity. You can be like God. His word is not true. You have to choose who you will serve. Knowing good and evil, you will be like God. Verse 6, tragic words. So when the woman saw that the tree was good for food, that was pleasing to the eye, and notice this now, and a tree desirable to make one wise, she took of its fruit and ate. She also gave to her husband with her, and he ate. They ate of the fruit. They bought into the lies that Satan had been saying. And something drastic changed in the establishment of God's good world. If you recall, just a few chapters back, in fact, just two chapters back, in Genesis chapter 1, we see the original intent for Adam and Eve. Then God said, "Let us make man in our image, according to our likeness. Let them have dominion." Now, this is an important point. He had made all kinds of other creatures, and everyone had been very good, but to this one he gave dominion. "Let them have dominion over the fish of the sea, over the birds of the air, and over the cattle, and over all the earth, and every creeping thing that creeps on the earth." So God created man in his own image. In the image of God, he created him. Male and female, he created them. Then God blessed them, and God said to them, "Be fruitful and multiply, fill the earth and subdue it." And here's our word again. "Have dominion over the fish of the sea, over the birds of the air, and over every living thing that moves on the earth." Adam and his wife Eve were to give, to have dominion. They were to operate and to be rulers over this world, of course, under their allegiance to God, as vice regents, you might say, territorial rulers of this planet Earth. Yet in their giving of allegiance to a different master, something changed in the rule of Earth. Notice this now. Romans chapter 6 lays out a very, very simple but powerful principle here. The dominion principle, call it. In Romans chapter 6, the Apostle Paul speaks about sin and righteousness, and he uses this term. In Romans chapter 6 and verse 16, he says, "Do you not know that to whom you present yourselves slaves to obey, you are that one's slaves whom you obey? Whether of sin leading to death or to obedience leading to righteousness." Notice it says, whoever you choose to obey, that person becomes your master. You are their slave. They have dominion over you. And in the decision of the garden that we see in Genesis chapter 3, humanity gave their allegiance not to the God who created them, but to his enemy. And in so doing, transferred dominion to the one that they now obeyed. It's fascinating. Thus, in Jesus' correspondence, you know, I mean, his exchange with the Jewish leaders, though they were biologically sons of Abraham, they had given themselves over spiritually to a different father, one that they wanted to obey. And the same murderous intent that he had in their heart, they were trying to execute with their lives. So if you go to Luke chapter 4, to fill this picture out just even more, here in the temptation of Jesus in the wilderness, hand-to-hand combat between the two characters in the great controversy, you see, starting with verse 4, Satan bringing this up to Jesus face-to-face. "But Jesus answered him, saying, 'It is written, man shall not live by bread alone, but by every word of God, the word of God.' Then the devil," verse 5, "taking him up on a high mountain, showed him all the kingdoms of the world in a moment of time." And notice what he says. "And the devil said to him, 'All this authority I will give you,'" or dominion. "I will give it to you, and their glory." And he says why he can offer such an astonishing thing. "For this has been delivered to me, and I give to whomever I wish. Therefore, if you will worship before me, all will be yours." Friends, let me just propose an idea here that Satan was not just making up a hollow threat. He was actually considered the ruler of this world. In fact, Jesus would say that later on. We're going to see the ruler of this world will be cast out.
But he had no problem saying there used to be a ruler of this world

one who was established to have a dominion, that is Adam and his wife Eve. And yet now, through disobedience, there's a different ruler. Someone else has dominion. It has been given to him. Now think back again. There was a murderous violence in his heart. He was a murderer from the beginning, and he was trading and peddling lies throughout the courts of heaven and now down here on earth as well. Satan has a counter-argument to God's government. He has antagonism to God's law. He wants to be in the place of God, and so he starts telling lies about God to win the influence of God's creatures. And I want you to think about this logically. When someone, let's say if someone were to call you a liar, hopefully it's not a determined thing that is going to happen, but if it were to happen, if someone were to call you a liar and say that what you're saying is not true, you can't simply counter with saying, yes, it is. Because you know what they're going to say? No, it isn't. And you're going to come back, well, yes, it is. No, it's not. Or they're going to say, you lied. No, I didn't. Yes, you did. No, I didn't. Yes, you did. And it doesn't gain anything. If someone calls you a liar, it takes more than words to give a sufficient defense. You need to see the evidence of which claim is true. That's a powerful thought, and I want us to think about that. If you ever called a liar, a sufficient defense requires more than words. It takes a demonstration of truth. Let's go to the book of Job. We're setting that up to go to the book of Job now. Job is one of these fascinating characters in Scripture. The entire book seems to be about him. I mean, it's named for him. He's the central character. He has a very interesting experience, but I'd like to propose today that Job is not the main character in the book of Job. He's the medium through which the conversation happens, but watch this now. We'll start with verse 1 to give a little context. There was a man in the land of Uz whose name was Job, and that man was blameless and upright, and one who feared God and shunned evil. And 7 sons and 3 daughters were born to him. Also his possessions were 7,000 sheep, 3,000 camels, 500 yoke of oxen, 500 female donkeys, and a very large household, so that this man was the greatest of all the people of the East. He's a very wealthy, very blessed, very faithful individual, according to Scripture. And it says what he would do for his family, verse 4. And his sons would go and feast in their houses, each on his appointed day, and would send and invite the 3 sisters to eat and drink with them. So it was, when the days of feasting had run their course, that Job would send and sanctify them, and he would rise early in the morning and offer burnt offerings according to the number of them all. For Job said, it may be that my sons have sinned and cursed God in their hearts. Thus Job did regularly. He's a man of prayer. He's a man of fidelity. He's a man of family. He's a man of faith. He's a man who has been exceedingly blessed in his life. And all of those texts now set up this verse. Now, verse 6. Now, there was a day when the sons of God came to present themselves before the Lord, and Satan also came among them. Now, we can dive into this text very fully, and I would very much like to do so with an entire series just on this, but notice that there's apparently an appointed day when the sons of God, whoever they are, which we're going to see in a moment, I believe they are, Scripture tells us, I believe, came to present themselves before the Lord, and apparently Satan also came among them. Now, has he not been cast out? Yes, we saw that in our last message. He lost his place in heaven. There was a place no longer for them. They were cast to the earth. Yet here he is amongst this meeting of the sons of God. How is it possible? So the questions begin to be asked. Verse 7, and the Lord said to Satan, from where do you come? Which, by the way, implies that everyone had to come to this meeting because they were from somewhere else. Does that make sense? You have to come if you're from, right? And so he says, from where do you come? So Satan answered the Lord and said, from going to and fro on the earth and from walking back and forth on it. Notice he didn't say, I came from a tree or I came from this one location or from the garden. He says, I am from the whole earth. I walk up and down, left and right. I have dominion. And I'm here representing that planet. But the Lord asked him a follow-up question. Then the Lord said to Satan, have you considered my servant Job? That there is none like him on the earth, a blameless and upright man, one who fears God and shuns evil. Have you considered? Now, if you recall from our previous study,
we see from Ezekiel and Isaiah that the reason that Lucifer was cast out in the first place is that those who

see him could consider him and think about him. Now, Christ, God here, is asking him, have you considered my servant Job? He's blameless, he's upright, he fears God and shuns evil, as if to say, he's loyal to me and he doesn't listen to you. He's faithful to me and he has nothing to do with you. Yet you claim to run the whole planet. Have you thought about that? Now, in this day and age, the idea of someone being disgruntled with the government or something, or not necessarily being loyal, that's not necessarily out of the question. We have different disagreements, but in the cosmic perspective, Satan has basically made the claim that every intelligent creature will follow me if they simply see who you really are. And Christ says, no. Every intelligent being will follow me if they simply see who you are. And here you have a divided kingdom, if you will. Sure, you might run the whole planet, but there's still even one who fears God and shuns evil. So your arguments must not be sound. So Satan, verse 9, answered the Lord and said, does Job fear God for nothing? Which, by the way, seems to be the thesis statement for the book of Job. Does he fear God for nothing? The implication is, well, of course he's loyal to you. You're paying him. You're giving him things. It's bribery. And again, in our understanding of government, perhaps that happens from time to time. But that can't happen even once in God's government. And he says, of course he's loyal to you. You give him stuff. You're nice to him. He's going to say whatever you want to say. Even though he doesn't truly believe in you, he'll just keep doing it. Does he fear God for nothing? Have you not made a hedge around him and all his household and all that he has on every side? You have blessed the work of his hands, and his possessions have increased in the land. But now, stretch out your hand and touch all that he has, and he will surely curse you to your face. So the battle lines are very clear. God says he serves me just because he loves me. And Satan says he serves you just because you buy him, you give him stuff. And the Lord said to Satan, behold. This is a look at it. All right, let's do an experiment. Behold, all that he has is in your power. Only do not lay a hand on his person. So Satan went out from the presence of the Lord. And as the book goes on, everything is taken from Job, his possessions, his family, his fortune, his friends, the support of his wife, everything systematically. And finally, after renegotiating the terms, Satan is still unhappy because Job will not relent. He will not recant. And the Lord finally allows him to touch his body, but says you just can't kill him, but you can take literally everything away from him except the breath of life. Strip him down to nothing but brass tacks. And yet, Job is able to declare, though he slay me, yet will I trust him. Now, like I said, the book of Job is a powerful, powerful book, and I would love to do a series on that. And what's fascinating is not merely what Job says, or even what Satan says, or even what God himself says. What I want to highlight in this study for our purpose today is what those sons of God say. Let's go back to these sons of God. Who, perchance, are these sons of God? Now, we said that Satan came and said he was from the earth, and that implies that these other sons of God must be from somewhere else, perhaps even other planets that the Lord God has created. Yet they are sinless beings, loyal agents. In fact, we go to Luke chapter 3. Now, this is fascinating. Luke chapter 3, in the genealogy of Jesus, it goes all the way back to Adam, and I want to show you what the Bible says about Adam. Start in verse 38, going backwards through the genealogy, it says, the son of Enosh, the son of Seth, the son of Adam, the son of God. Adam was this planet's son of God, who should have been represented in that meeting of the other sons of God when the Lord had a day when they came to meet with him. Yet in his place, because he gave the dominion over to Satan, Satan shows up and says, I will be representing the earth today. So these other sons of God are intelligent beings, part of a council that God calls, representatives of unfallen worlds. And if you notice, not one of them says, hey, what are you doing here? Get out of here. Who let you back? How is it possible? No, we're not listening to you anymore. Nor, whenever God starts to speak to you, they say, that's right, we're with you.
Now, I believe these are loyal angels, but you get the impression that it's like they're at a tennis match. God says one thing, Satan says another thing, back and forth and back and forth. They're just watching, listening, observing, considering the issues at hand. You almost get the sense that these sons of God, while loyal to the Lord, unfalling beings, have some level of sympathy for Satan's arguments. They're not saying, hey, we're going to follow him, but they are saying, let's at least hear him out. Let's see where this thing goes. Let's see how it all ends up. Let him say his piece. And so the Lord allows Satan time and opportunity to test Job to teach the sons of God something. This is going to come back around in later messages, but keep that in mind, that Christ uses the planet Earth as the staging ground for the arguments of righteousness and wickedness to see whom men will serve. It's an important point. You see, the claims of Christ and Satan are to be seen manifested in the life. They need to be more than theory. There needs to be seen practice. God can say his way is right all along. Satan can say his way is right all along. And all you have are two competing concepts. Let's see the evidence. And thus Job becomes exhibit A in the argument between Christ and Satan. But of course, though Job won his particular battle, he couldn't give a full defense of God's character. You see, the question was not just, could there be a good creature? The issue was the goodness of the Creator himself. Romans chapter 3, the Apostle Paul writes very clearly, all have sinned and fall short of the glory of God. The Bible says there is no righteous, no, not even one. So though Job was a good guy, he was still just a guy, a sinful man who had repentance, who had to make sacrifice and offerings. He had difficulty in his life. And though he's faithful in this battle, the great war was still to be fought by someone else. Because Romans chapter 6 and verse 24 says the wages of sin is death. And if you go to the end of the book of Job, all of the things that resolve and it ends with, and he died. Just as we all do, because we have all sinned and fall short of the glory of God. And this is a concept that is difficult to wrap our minds around, but we need to think about it for a moment. Could not these loyal angels, these representatives from unfallen world, the heavenly intelligences who knew Lucifer before he fell, could they not see in the thousands of years of track record, the history that he's laid out, his behavior, his actions on the earth, could they not say, oh, this is why he should die? But think about the logic of his retort. He could use scripture as he tried to do with Jesus. For it is written. Of course, it will be written at this point. Is that all have sinned and come short of the glory of God, and the wages of sin is death. Therefore, when I harm or even kill a human being, I'm just executing your God's laws. It's his law that said the sinner must die, his law that says that that's how things end, and I'm just simply saying that A, his law is faulty, B, no one can keep it, and C, the death penalty is the natural consequence. So when I execute this justice, I'm not being wrong or immoral, I'm in fact showing you the character of your God. And you can imagine the loyal angels, Lord, we love you, but there's some subtlety, there's some concepts there we don't fully understand. And the sons of God in the book of Job say nothing. Not one word. It just mentions that they're there watching, listening, considering the issues at stake. Thus we go to 1 John chapter 3. In the book of 1 John chapter 3, we have this simple explanation. It says here, verse 7, little children, let no one deceive you. He who practices righteousness is righteous, just as he is righteous. This seems to go back to Christ's encounter with the Jewish leadership. He says, no, we're children of Abraham. He says, but you don't do the deeds that Abraham did.
So you're obviously not his children. And here again, the first John, it says in verse 7, little children, let no one deceive you. He who practices righteousness is righteous, just as he is righteous.

And then he goes on in verse 8, he who sins is of the devil. Jesus said, you are of your father, the devil, for he was a murderer from the beginning. Here, 1 John chapter 3, verse 8, he who sins is of the devil, for the devil has sinned from the beginning. And then it says, for this purpose, the Son of God was manifested, that he might destroy the works of the devil. If all God did was to refute Satan's arguments, was say, no, I am love. My law can be kept. I would give anything for any one of my creatures. All Satan would have to say is, no, it's not. No, you aren't. And no, you wouldn't. And it would just be an argument of ideas and words back and forth, and the sons of God would be torn. We love him. He seems to be good, but he seems to be making some logical points. And so the war that was begun in heaven, Christ came to the earth to give the refutation, the answer to Satan's arguments, was not going to be seen merely in words, but in works and things that he was going to do. He was going to manifest the character of God for all to see. He was going to live among us as one of us, yet be victorious and answer every claim, false claim that Satan had made against the government of God. The Son of God was manifested to destroy the works of the devil. So we go to John chapter 12. Jesus here in his ministry, the Word has become flesh, he's dwelt among us, and now as he's coming to the close of his ministry, in John chapter 12, Jesus has an eye on this big picture importance, the significance of his ministry, of his life and his impending death. John chapter 12 and verse 31. Now, he said, is the judgment of this world. Now, the ruler of this world, so he legitimately says, Satan is the ruler of this world, yet he will be cast out. And I, if I am lifted up from the earth, will draw all peoples to myself. Obviously, the event he's talking about with a now is the lifting of him up on the cross, his death at Calvary. He says, by that action, I will cast Satan out of heaven. And here's my question. Hadn't Satan already been cast out of heaven? 4,000 years ago, apparently, there was a war in heaven. Michael and his angels fought, and the dragon and his angels fought. They did not prevail, nor was a place found for them in heaven any longer. Thus, that dragon, the serpent of old, called the devil and Satan, was cast to the earth, and his angels were cast out with him. How can Christ now say, looking forward to his death on the cross, that now is the judgment of this world? Now the ruler of this world will be cast out. Is it possible that he was cast out of heaven twice? Is there perchance a second casting out of Satan that Scripture talks about? That it was not just one shot from the heights of glory to the depths of the grave in one instantaneous moment, like we might think lightning might be. Or is it step by step, a process? That even though God had physically cast him out, now there is a second casting out that is going to take place with Jesus' death on the cross. Something was going to be seen. Paul seems to pick up on this in Romans chapter 1. Very well-known text. He says, verse 16, for I am not ashamed of the gospel of Christ. Of course, the gospel is the good news of Jesus, his birth, his life, his death, his resurrection, his ascension, his ministry, that which Jesus did in his life, the gospel of Jesus Christ. For it is the power of God to salvation for everyone who believes, first for the Jew and also for the Greek. No, no, no, for in it, that is the gospel of Jesus Christ, the good news of his life and death for us. For in it, the righteousness of God is revealed from faith to faith, as it is written.

For I am not ashamed of the gospel of Jesus Christ. It is the power of God unto salvation. For in it the righteousness of God is revealed. Something is seen. So now we go back to the book of Revelation, chapter 12, where we saw the original description of the war in heaven. Again, verses 7 through 9. And war broke out in heaven. Michael and his angels fought with the dragon. And the dragon and his angels fought, but they did not prevail, nor was a place found for them in heaven any longer. Here's this, verse 9. So the great dragon was cast out. That serpent of old, called the devil and Satan, who deceives the whole world, he was cast to the earth, and his angels were cast out with him. Three times in those verses we see he was cast, he was cast, he was cast. But now look at verse 10. Then, after his casting out of heaven, then I heard a loud voice saying in heaven, now salvation and strength and the kingdom of our God and the power, which Paul said was at the cross, the power of his Christ have come, for the accuser of our brethren, who accused them before our God day and night, has been cast down. Friends, I want to propose that in Revelation 12, verses 7 through 9, we see the original casting out of heaven of Satan and his angels, where God recognized in his heart the rebellion, the lies, the violence, the murder even, the end from the beginning. He was the judge who could see what the criminal had done, yet no one else could. So all he did, instead of blotting him out of existence, was to cast him out of the courts of heaven and give him an opportunity like the tares in the good field to fully mature so that all could see and understand. Yet now in verse 10 he says, now, after that, now has come salvation and strength in the kingdom of our God, for the accuser of our brethren has been cast down. Is it possible, friends, that in some way at the cross of Jesus, Satan was cast from heaven just as surely as he had been cast 4,000 years earlier? You see, up until that time, even the sons of God, the unfallen beings, the heavenly intelligences loyal to the Lord, had some questions in their mind, and to some extent, I would say some even sympathy for Satan. No, we're not following him, but let's at least hear what he's got to say. Let's give him a chance to play it out. I mean, we don't understand all that's at stake. And again, think back to Matthew chapter 13. For the sake of the wheat, for the righteous, he allows the tares to grow. Commenting on this cross of Jesus, this event of Calvary, where Jesus said, now the ruler of this world will be cast out. One of my favorite authors, a woman I believe truly inspired of the Lord, Mrs. Ellen G. White, writes in the book Desire of Ages, commenting on the death of Jesus, she says this, could one sin have been found in Christ? Had he in one particular yielded to Satan to escape the terrible torture, the enemy of God and man would have triumphed. Remember the enemy who has done this? If Christ had gone through his entire life, you see, we think the death of Christ is so important, which of course it's so important, but the life of Christ before his death is of equal importance. He not one time yielded to Satan. He not one time caved to his temptations. He didn't one time buy the lemonade he was selling of his false ideas and compromises. And he was steadfast and loyal and faithful even unto death. Could one sin have been found in Christ? Had he in one particular yielded to Satan to escape the terrible torture, the enemy of God and man would have triumphed. Christ bowed his head and died. But he held fast his faith and his submission to God. And if you were to write a commentary on the death of Christ and its significance, or the power of the cross, or what happened at Calvary, surely you would lift from Scripture some text, perhaps from the Gospel of Matthew, Mark, Luke, or John, or maybe something from Paul's writings in Romans or somewhere where he says things like, I determine to know nothing among you except Jesus Christ and him crucified. But this author chooses not something from the Gospels or even from the Epistles. She chooses something from the book of Revelation, chapter 12, specifically verse 10, to speak of Jesus' death on the cross
And I heard a loud voice saying in heaven, Now is come salvation and strength and the kingdom of our God and the power of his Christ, for the accuser of our brethren is cast down.

which has accused them before our God day and night. What did it mean that Satan was cast down when Jesus died on the cross? Because obviously he still exists. What happened then and there? She continues. Satan saw that his disguise was torn away. His administration was laid open before the unfallen angels and before the heavenly universe, those sons of God. He had revealed himself as a murderer. And think about it. He didn't become a murderer. He just simply revealed himself as a murderer. So at the cross of Christ, you have the revelation of the righteousness of God, and you have a revelation of the wickedness of Satan. In one event, the unfallen universe, those sons of God who have been watching every step of this drama unfold, now have the clear evidence of God's arguments and Satan's arguments in one event at Jesus' death on the cross. For the first time, now Jesus could say, I love every one of you. I would give myself for you. I would die in your place if it were necessary. But until there was an opportunity to prove it, it was just theory. And on the counter argument, Satan could say, he would not die for you. He does not love you. His law cannot be kept. His government is faulty. And until that time, it was all just theory. And both sides could simply say, trust me. But the onlooking universe, because Christ allowed this process to go forward and mature, could see the end of Satan's argument that he wouldn't simply just kill all those who have fallen short of the glory of God and have sinned and the wages of sin is death. He would even execute the sinless Son of God if he were allowed, if it were possible. If given the opportunity, he would kill God himself. And that's where his government would go. On the counterpart, God, who had said he is love, fully demonstrated it because he laid down his life for his friends. Which scripture says, Jesus said, greater love has no man than this, than he would lay down his life for his friends. And at the cross of Calvary, in one fell swoop, in one dynamic moment, the unfallen universe saw the character of Satan, and more importantly, the character of Christ, fully revealed. There's nothing else Satan could say. No other argument would turn the day. Mrs. White continues saying, by shedding the blood of the Son of God, he had uprooted himself from the sympathies of the heavenly beings. Henceforth, his work was restricted. Whatever attitude he might assume, he could no longer await the angels as they came from the heavenly courts and before them accused Christ's brethren of being clothed with the garments of blackness and the defilements of sin. The last link of sympathy between Satan and the heavenly world was broken. And as I read and I understand these concepts that are at stake, I don't believe that the Lord arbitrarily just cordoned off the courtroom of heaven and said, you can no longer physically come in here. It appears that they're just no longer listening to his arguments. No matter what he says, he could come to them as an accuser. He could come to them in politeness. He could come to them in trickery and deception. They said, no, nothing you can say will undo what we saw you do to Jesus on the cross. Christ's life and his death on Calvary are the rebuttal, are the refutation. That is the key to victory in this great controversy. Everything else is just words, but when they saw it put into action, all the arguments were ended. The last link of sympathy between Satan and the heavenly world was broken. So now we've seen in the beginning that there a war broke out inside in Lucifer and in heaven. Lies were told. Violence was festered within. But it was not until the cross of Christ that violence in the heart of Satan have an opportunity to be manifested. Yet when it was, that action, which he thought was killing Christ, actually gave Christ the victory in the courts of heaven. And in one motion, he uprooted himself from the sympathies of the heavenly beings. Friends, we're not to the stage yet, but in our preceding messages, the question now is going to be, do we still have sympathy for the devil? As we look at Jesus on the cross, do we still question whether God's law is perfect, whether his way is just, whether his character is love, or are we still listening to Satan?

Satan's arguments that rail against the government of God. The question now is not whether or not Christ has won. The victory has been attained. The question is now, will we align ourselves with the victor? Will we cut away every ounce of sympathy for Satan and live only for our Creator, Jesus Christ? Let's bow our heads for a word of prayer. Most Heavenly Father, Lord, I thank you for the opportunity to discuss these great themes. I thank you for being a God who cares what we think. It matters to you that we see the evidence for ourselves. You give us your word. You tell us all the issues at stake, and you sent your Son Jesus to be the answer to every accusation that Satan has made against God and his government. Lord, as we behold this, let us be like those unfallen beings who no longer have sympathy for Satan. Help us to recalibrate through the Holy Spirit's work in our lives an allegiance and a loyalty to you that would make us fit for your kingdom once again. For we pray it in Jesus' name. Amen.

Hi, friends. Today I have another testimony to share with you. This gentleman writes, I have been raised SDA most of my life, but have been in the dark regarding the events in Daniel and Revelation. About 5 years ago, I started a men's Bible study. We started out in the Gospel of John, then to Daniel, and now into Revelation. It has been total confusion. I found you on YouTube. As I watched the videos, I was blown away. I'm now starting to understand what Daniel and Revelation really mean and have a hunger to learn more so I can share with others. The Eastern Question studies you had with those three young men at your camp meeting opened my eyes and showed me the truth of the prophecies. I've been sharing these with others in our church. It is amazing how many SDAs do not know about it. I understand now who the Laodicean church is. It's us. Mackenzie, I want to sincerely thank you for your ministry. You truly are a servant of God. As I'm writing this, I am also watching your number 14 study on Armageddon for the third time. I want to have it burned into my mind and heart so I can share it too. Friends, isn't it amazing that people all over the country and the world are discovering long-lost truths in the prophecies of Daniel and the Revelation? Notice what this man is saying, and this is a common theme in all of the testimonies we receive. People say they are blown away, their eyes are opened, they are excited and amazed, they have joy, they feel more alive, and they're being changed. This is the latter rain. This is the Spirit of God being poured out on God's people. And guess what? It's not a new message. The message that started this movement, the message that was sealing our pioneers, is the message that seals us. And it will finish the work. When the books of Daniel and Revelation are better understood, believers will have an entirely different religious experience. They will be given such glimpses of the open gates of heaven that heart and mind will be impressed with a character that all must develop in order to realize the blessedness, which is to be the reward of the pure in heart. The Lord will bless all who will seek humbly and meekly to understand. This experience of finding gems of truth was depicted in the dream of William Miller. Let's take a look at it again together because it's such a thrilling story. I dreamed that God, by an unseen hand, sent me a curiously wrought casket about 10 inches long by 6 square, made of ebony and pearls, curiously inlaid. To the casket, there was a key attached. I immediately took the key and opened the casket. When, to my wonder and surprise, I found it filled with all sorts and sizes of jewels, diamonds,

Diamonds, precious stones, and gold and silver coin. They reflected a light and glory equaled only to the sun. I thought it was not my duty to enjoy this wonderful sight alone. I therefore placed it on a center table in my room and gave out word that all who had a desire might come and see the most glorious and brilliant sight ever seen by man in this life. The people began to come in, at first few in number, but increasing to a crowd. When they first looked into the casket, they would wonder and shout for joy. But when the spectators increased, everyone would begin to trouble the jewels, taking them out of the casket and scattering them on the table. I began to think that the owner would require the casket and the jewels again at my hand, and felt I should never be able to meet the accountability, for it would be immense. I then began to plead with the people not to handle them, but the more I pleaded, the more they scattered. I then saw that among the genuine jewels and coin, they had scattered an innumerable quantity of spurious jewels and counterfeit coin. I was highly incensed at their base conduct and ingratitude, and reproved and reproached them for it. But the more I reproved, the more they scattered the spurious jewels and false coin among the genuine. I then became vexed in my physical soul and began to use physical force to push them out of the room. But while I was pushing out one, three more would enter and bring in dirt and shavings and sand and all manner of rubbish until they covered every one of the true jewels, diamonds, and coins, which were all excluded from sight. They also tore in pieces my casket and scattered it amongst the rubbish. I thought no man regarded my sorrow or my anger. I became wholly discouraged and disheartened and sat down and wept. I remembered God and earnestly prayed that He would send me help. Immediately the door opened and a man entered the room when the people all left it. And he, having a dirt brush in his hand, opened the windows and began to brush the dirt and rubbish from the room. I cried to him to forbear, for there were some precious jewels scattered among the rubbish. He told me to fear not, for he would take care of them. In the bustle, I closed my eyes for a moment. When I opened them, the rubbish was all gone. He then placed on the table a casket much larger and more beautiful than the former, and gathered up the jewels, the diamonds, the coins by the handful, and cast them into the casket till not one was left, although some of the diamonds were not bigger than the point of a pin. They shone with 10 times their former glory. I shouted with very joy, and that shout awoke me. Amazing Discovery's mission is to help people see these jewels that have been restored by the man with the dirt brush. Please join us on this mission that is changing lives and giving people an entirely different experience. Your support means everything to us and allows us to continue to prepare content and share it around the world via satellite, via internet, and in print. Without you, we won't be able to fulfill the mission that God has called us to do. We need your help. We can't do it ourselves. This work will only be finished if all those who love the truth join hands and work together. Your partnership is incredibly important to us. Thank you.

0: You see, the basic premise in God's government is give, give, and Satan's is get, get. We have selflessness versus selfishness. And there is a great war in heaven over these competing principles.
1: We have a nature that lusteth after envy, after strife, after all these unclean things. Don't even go in that. Death and life are in the tongue. Can we gossip? Can we talk about our envy, our strife, and call ourselves a Christian, or is it a lie? Today's devotion is called Living Amongst Cannibals. Amen. Amen. That's pretty scary, eh? Who has anyone here lived amongst cannibals? Okay, we got one hand. All right, well, I didn't expect anyone to really put up their hand. I know that it is a very terrifying thing to ever be in that experience. Can we imagine how horrible that would be to be living amongst cannibals? Yes, it is definitely something that I think is quite scary. I would never want to be amongst a cannibal group. I think that it would be one of the most terrifying things you could experience. I don't know all the rules in their groups as to when or why anyone would do such a thing, but I personally don't really want to find out. So I can definitely see this to be quite a terrifying experience. So today I have some quotes that I will read just as I did yesterday, but instead of just reading them, I thought I'll put them on a PowerPoint. You guys can follow along with me. So we're going to read from Spirit of Prophecy. We think with horror of the cannibals who feast on the still warm and trembling flesh of his victim. But are the results of even this practice more terrible than are the agony and ruin caused by misrepresenting motives, blackening reputation, and dissecting character? Let the children and the youth as well learn what God says about these things. Death and life are in the power of the tongue. The spirit of gossip and talebearing is one of Satan's special agencies to sow discord and strife, to separate friends, to undermine the faith of many in the truthfulness of our positions. Nobody likes my mission stories. But I have to tell you, the reason why my mission stories sound different is because I serve in North America. I don't serve in the

jungle where cannibalism takes different form. But here in North America, this is a real struggle in this mission field. So we're going to talk about gossip today. And I would like you to take your Bibles out if you have them and turn with me to that verse that Ellen G. White quoted. That's Proverbs 18, verse 21. Let's take a look at that. Proverbs 18, verse 21. Say amen when you're there. All right, I'm reading, even though you didn't say amen. Death and life are in the power of the tongue, and they that love it shall eat the fruit thereof. All right, let's go a chapter back to Proverbs 17, 9. Proverbs 17, verse 9. It says, "He that covereth a transgression seeketh love, but he that repeateth a matter separateth very friends." This is exactly the same thing that we were listening to with Ellen G. White saying that it separates friends. The Bible actually has a lot to say about cannibalism, and we will keep going as we keep reading this. Let's go to James. James chapter 3, and we'll start at verse 2. James chapter 3, start at verse 2. We're going to stay in James for a little while. Amen when you're there. Okay, I heard a very faint amen. Amen. Okay, James chapter 2. "For in many things we offend all. If any man offend not in word, the same is a perfect man, and able also to bridle the whole body. Before we put bits in the horses' mouths, that they may obey us, and we turn about their whole body. Behold, also the ships, which though they be so great, are driven of fierce winds, yet are they turned about with a very small helm, whithersoever the governor listeth. Even so the tongue is so little a member, and boasteth great things. Behold, how great a manner a little fire kindleth." Has anyone ever experienced a story that goes around? It starts as a small little thing, a thought or whatever somebody shares, and next thing you know, your neighbor's coming to you with the same story, and then that person, and then that person, and you're like, wow, how did this get so out of hand? I'm the one who said it, and I didn't really mean it that way, and now it's coming back to me, and I don't even recognize the story. Right? Has that ever happened? You can play that game in work environments or school environments. We often play the game telephone. We start in one place and everyone passes down the message, and at the end everyone laughs because it doesn't sound anything like the beginning. That's how tale bearing starts. But where it ends isn't very nice. And the reality is that oftentimes, let's be fully honest, where it starts isn't very nice either. So the reality is that it's a very serious thing. And behold, how great a matter a little fire kindleth. Let's keep going down there. We're going to go to verse 10. We'll keep reading from verse 5, starting at 6 now. "And the tongue is a fire, a world of iniquity. So is the tongue among our members, that it defileth the whole body and setteth on fire the course of nature. And it is set on fire of hell." Is it a good fire? Is it like, oh, Pentecost fire, you know? It's a great thing. We really got revival going because of this gossip. No, it's the fire of hell that it starts. Let's keep going. 7. "For every kind of beast and of bird and of serpent and of things of the sea is tamed and hath been tamed of man." We were watching.

works with meekness of wisdom. But if ye have bitter envying and strife in your hearts, glory not and lie not against the truth. Can we gossip? Can we talk about our envy, our strife, and call ourselves a Christian, or is it a lie? What does the verse say? Lie not against the truth. Manuscript says, this is the day of the Lord's preparation. We have no time now to talk unbelief or to gossip. No time now to do the devil's work. Whose work is it? It's the devil's work. Let's go to 1 Timothy. We were there yesterday in 2 Timothy. We're going to go to 1 Timothy chapter 5 and verse 13. 1 Timothy chapter 5 and verse 13. And withal they learn to be idle, wandering about from house to house, and not only idle, but tattlers, also and busybodies, speaking things which they ought not. Let's go to the next one. I will, therefore, that the younger women marry, bear children, guide the house, give none occasion to be adversaries, to speak reproachfully. So does that mean that only women gossip? No. It doesn't mean that only women can be a snare here. It's not just singular for one type of one group, but it is a tendency. Women have a greater tendency to talk. And idleness, both in men and in women, allow for an opportunity for it to become worse. Reading again in Ellen White, it says, what a world of gossip would be prevented if every man would remember that those who tell him the faults of others will as freely publish his faults at a favorable opportunity. We should endeavor to think well of men, especially our brethren, until compelled to think otherwise. We should not hastily credit evil reports. They are often the result of envy or misunderstanding, or they may proceed from exaggeration or a partial disclosure of the facts. Jealousy and suspicion, once allowed a place, will sow themselves broadcast like thistle down. Should a brother go astray, then is the time to show your real interest in him. Go to him kindly, pray with him and for him, remembering the infinite price which Christ has paid for his redemption. In this way, you may save a soul from death and hide a multitude of sins. Wouldn't that be a blessing if we just followed this principle? Going on, has this ever tarnished the work? Has this type of cannibalism ever affected the work? Well, I said that cannibalism is different in North America. It's not the same as it is in South America or other parts of the jungle. I don't even know where. But does it tarnish the work? Well, let's see. Manuscript says, let those who fear God and believe the truth put a guard on their lips. Let them be determined not to speak words that will injure the cause of God, or give a wrong representation of the work being done in any of his institutions. Let them be careful not to speak words that will be a temptation to someone else to withhold the confidence and the words of encouragement that ought to be given to those who have been severely tried, who perhaps have been working early and late to fulfill the many calls of duty coming to them, until it seems that as if the mind would give way under the strain. Often at such times, false impressions regarding such workers are made on minds by cruel words, full of surmising. The seeds of suspicion and distrust, like thistle down, are carried far and wide and can never be gathered up again. Death and life are in the tongue. God's children are very precious in his sight.

And those who by pen or voice weaken the influence of even the least of those who believe in Christ Jesus are registered in heaven as injurers of the Lord himself. Insomuch as you've done it unto one of the least of these, my brethren, you have done it unto me. We need to remember that we should guard carefully the thoughts, our feelings, our words, our actions, lest we wound and bruise the Savior in the person of his saints. For he has told us plainly that he identifies himself with suffering humanity. Not one of God's faithful ones will receive the honor of a crown of life in the kingdom of glory who has not passed through severe conflicts and trials. Everyone who wins in running the race of immortality will have striven lawfully. We are to direct the weapons of our warfare against our foes, but never to turn them towards those who are under marching orders from the King of Kings, who are fighting manfully the battles of the Lord. This is our brothers and sisters. Let no one aim at a soldier who God recognizes, whom God has set forth to bear a special message to the world and to do a special work. The soldiers of Christ may not always reveal perfection in their steps, but their mistakes should call out from their fellow comrades, not words that will weaken, but words that will strengthen and will help them recover their lost ground. They should not turn the glory of God into dishonor and give an advantage to the bitterest foe of their king. So, what does this say? Even when there's faults, even when there's struggles, even when you see somebody fall, do you go and run and say, hey guys, I just saw this. It's pretty bad. Or we can do it without a smile. We need to pray. We need to pray. There's a problem. I'll tell you all about it. And then we'll pray. Is that a gossip though? It is. It is. It gives glory and dishonor. It gives glory to the bitterest foe of our king. Let not fellow soldiers be severe, unreasonable judges of their comrades and make the most of every defect. Let them not manifest satanic attributes in becoming accusers of the brethren. We shall find ourselves misrepresented and falsified by the world while we are maintaining the truth and vindicating God's trodden down law. But let no one dishonor the cause of God by making public some mistake that the soldier of Christ may make. When that mistake is seen and corrected by the ones who have taken some false position, God will charge those who unwisely expose the mistakes of their brethren with sins of far greater magnitude than he will charge the ones who makes a misstep. Criticism and condemnation of the brethren are counted as criticism and condemnation of Christ. That's very serious. That's very serious. Now, does that mean that if someone is speaking lies publicly about the truth, that nothing should be said? Does that mean that we should just say, oh, to ourselves, that's not good. They're saying a bunch of things that are not true, and it's twisting the scripture and the spirit of prophecy, but that's okay. No, it's not okay. We do need to stand up and we do need to say, I want to publicly correct this brother because this and this and this is not correct. That is okay, so long as we have done it in a Christ-like manner and we are attempting to correct the wrongs that will be spread to others from that person who publicly made that. Ellen G. White says public things should be publicly addressed. Private things should be privately addressed. So does that mean, though, that we take down their character while we do it? No. No, no, no, no, no. We have no time to pull out our fists and fight amongst ourselves. We have to just preach the word. If we were to just focus on the word of God and say, I want to tell you something beautiful in the Bible, all of this would have just fall away. This would never be a problem even. The tongue that delights in mischief, the babbling tongue that says, report and I will report it,
is declared

declared by the Apostle James to be set on fire of hell. It scatters the firebrands on every side. What cares the vendor of gossip that he defames the innocent? He will not stay his evil work, though he destroy hope and courage in those who are already sinking under their burdens. He cares only to indulge his scandal-loving propensities. Even professed Christians close their eyes to all that is pure, honest, noble, and lovely, and treasure up whatever is objectionable and disagreeable and publish it to the world. So what is the cause of gossip? Now we know some of the results. We know what God thinks about it. We know how serious it is. But what causes it? What stirs up in us that would ever make anybody willing to do this? And honestly, it's very easy. It's very easy to go there. But let's go to James 4, and we'll start at verse 1. James 4, and we'll start at verse 1. Say amen when you're there. Amen. From whence come wars and fightings among you? Come they not hence, even out of your lusts that war in your members? Ye lust and have not. Ye kill and desire to have and cannot obtain. Ye fight and war, yet ye have not, because ye ask not. That's interesting. It's interesting because people can fight, but they didn't ask God. If they had only asked God for these things, perhaps they would get them. But the next verse says, ye ask and you receive not, because ye ask amiss, that you may consume it upon your lusts. Does God honor all the prayers that we have, even if they are selfish prayers and we just really, really, really want that Ferrari, please, Lord? No. All things work together for good for those that are called upon in my name. Correct? So we do things for his glory, not for our glory. Otherwise, we're a church of selfishness, not a church of selflessness. So we have to, of course, ask ourselves, why are we even asking for these things? Verse 4, ye adulterers and adulteresses, know ye not that the friendship of the world is enmity with God? Whosoever will be a friend of the world is the enemy of God. Do ye think that the scripture saith in vain that the spirit that dwelleth in us lusteth to envy? So he's asking here, do you think that in the scripture we see that we have a fallen nature? We have a nature that lusteth after envy, after strife, after all these unclean things. And he's asking us, do you think that the Bible said that in vain? Do you think that the Bible said that person but not you? Somehow it's not us when the Bible talks about these things. But it is us, friends. It is us. Keep going to verse 6. But he giveth more grace, wherefore he saith, God resisteth the proud, but giveth grace unto the humble. Submit yourselves before God. Resist the devil, and he will flee from you. Draw nigh unto God, and he will draw nigh unto you. Cleanse your hands, ye sinners, and purify your hearts, ye double-minded. Be afflicted and mourn, and weep. Let your laughter be turned to mourning, and your joy to heaviness. Humble yourselves in the sight of the Lord, and the Lord shall lift you up. Speak not evil one of another, brethren. He that speaketh evil of his brother and judgeth his brother speaketh evil of the law and judgeth the law. But if thou judge the law, thou art not a doer of the law, but a judge. There is one lawgiver who is able to save and destroy. Who art thou that judgest another? What could it be that causes people to do this? Is it God? Is it the love of a brother that causes them to do things like this? No, no. It's lust. It's lust. Now, there's a quote from Ellen G. White. I think if we were to all follow this, there would be a lot less problems in our families, in our churches, everywhere. I'm going to read it. This is beautiful counsel. We cannot afford to let our spirits chafe over any real or supposed wrong done to ourselves. What does it mean to chafe? What does it mean to chafe over any real or supposed wrong? But just, you know, when something happens and you just think about it all the time, and you're just like, oh, as soon as you go, oh, you're chafing. You're chafing.

and we cannot afford to allow it. And now, real or supposed, of course, every time we chafe, it's over real reasons. Right? And she says, some people might think of this quote here as supposed. We cannot afford to chafe over any supposed wrongs done to ourselves. Right? That makes sense. You don't even know if it's real, so don't chafe over it. But what if it's real? Well, you're not supposed to chafe either. Self is the enemy we most need to fear. No form of vice has a more baleful effect upon the character than has human passion not under the control of the Holy Spirit. No other victory can we gain will be so precious as the victory gained over self. We should not allow our feelings to be so easily wounded. We are to live not to guard our feelings or our reputation, but to save souls. As we become interested in the salvation of souls, we cease to mind the little differences that so often arise in our association with one another. Whatever others may think of us, it need not disturb our oneness with Christ, the fellowship of the Spirit. What glory is it if, when ye are buffeted for your faults, ye take it patiently? But if, when ye do well and suffer for it, ye take it patiently, this is acceptable with God. We read that verse yesterday. So, if we were able to just follow this, what a world of woe, what a peaceful place, not all these fires going around, would we be able to experience? Well, we can see that the people of God can often be caught up in such a thing. We can see that institutions can be, people working for God can be, our brothers and sisters can be, the world can be. Anyone can really fall into this trap. Now the question is, can our pioneers? Could they? I don't know. Let's see. Let's see what Ellen White says. You have made public the errors and defects of the people of God. In so doing, have dishonored God and Jesus Christ. I would not for my right arm have given the world that which you have written. You have not been conscientious of that. What would be the influence of your work? The Lord did not call upon you to present these things to the public as to the correct history of our people. Your work will make it necessary for us to put forth labor to show why these brethren took the extreme position as they did and call up the circumstances that vindicate those upon whom your article have laid suspicion and reproach. That's just extra work, right? We wouldn't have had to fight this had that never been the case, she's saying. This was an issue that somebody was talking about, the pioneers. What is the result of gossip? The effects. Well, that's here. All that busy talking, that burden of news, which was Brother and Sister White's supposed inconsistencies, was spread all through the church and has done its work. One soul died under this delusion of the devil. She was imbued with the spirit of hatred against us and died in this condition. The blood of her soul is upon the church. Death and life are in the tongue. Death and life. We talked about how some people try to disregard Ellen G. White. And that's what was happening right here. Oh, she's inconsistent here, inconsistent there, da da da da da. And it stirs up such a hatred. Should we hate our brothers? No. Should we hate the prophets? Doesn't end well. Should we hate any part of the scripture? No. So if we hate, are we going to go to heaven? No. And that's what they're saying. She was imbued with the spirit of hatred against us and died in this condition. She obviously has her choices, and she was choosing to have hatred towards somebody before she died. But that person who started that hatred in her heart has a part to play in this. The blood of her soul is upon the church. Let's stop gossiping. How do we stop it? How do we, when we are

0: Someone comes and starts. How do you kindly stop it? And when there is a servant of God whom he has appointed to do a certain work, and for half a century has been an accepted worker, laboring for the people of our faith and before God's workers as one whom the Lord has appointed, when for some reason one of the brethren falls under temptation and because of the messages of warning given him becomes offended, as did the disciples of Christ, and walks no more with Christ, when he begins to work against the truth and makes his disaffection public, declaring things untrue which are true, these things must be met. The people must not be left to believe a lie. They must be undeceived. The filthy garments with which the servants of God have been clothed must be removed.
1: This is how we have to meet gossip, unfortunately. In some cases, sometimes it's easy to just leave it, and that's the best approach. Because God is in control of our reputations, we absolutely should not spend our life trying to correct everything that was ever said about us poorly. Then you've lost the focus again. This has nothing to do with it. God will take care of our reputation. But when the truth becomes attacked, then we must speak. Then we must speak. If those who have done this work take shelter in the statement that they have been led by the Holy Spirit, it is as Satan clothing himself with the heavenly garments of purity while still working out his own attributes. This is not of God. The third angel's message is infallible. Upon the ground, ennobling truths connected with that message, you can dwell with perfect safety. Labor intelligently to encourage union of faith and
0: union of judgment, that all may be united in the bonds of Christian fellowship and love. Do not belittle the work of God with ideas and notions of your own. Let not your ears listen to gossip from anyone. If all would refuse to hear of their neighbor, the talebearer would soon seek other employment. That's how we solve it. We don't listen. We don't listen. Now, I wanted to point out something here. She says the third angel's message is infallible. Does that mean that there's any error? We as Adventists can get very upset about that word, infallibility, because we know a group of people that call themselves infallible, or a specific person at the head of it. And he says that he's infallible, and we as Adventists rise up against that. No man is infallible. That's true. Is the word of God infallible? Amen. The three angels' messages are found in the word of God, and they are infallible. Upon the grand, ennobling truths connected with that message. So there are grand, ennobling truths that are connected with the three angels' messages. And when we dwell on that, we can do it with perfect safety. We will not be brought into any error. Do we all know the supportive truths of the three angels' message that build up the three angels' message? Do we all know what our pioneers got to that supported the three angels' messages? All the truths. They didn't have the spirit of prophecy. The spirit of prophecy came after to establish what they were studying. The spirit of prophecy came after they had already come up with a lot of these things only based on the Bible to tell them that, yes, you're on the right path. But they came up with all these things only based on the Bible. Mackenzie will be talking about some of these things. Not all. We can't, unfortunately, cannot fit it all in this 1 week, which is very sad. I'm very sad about it because the truths that we found have been so beautiful. And they will have to be spoken at some point because they are just too beautiful to keep to ourselves. They are the truths that our pioneers had. Now, if the third angel's message is infallible, and upon all the grounds that support the third angel's message, and all the ground that our pioneers came up with, who's the ones that preached the third angel's message at first? Is it us here in this room? Are we the first ones? No. Is it the pastors recently, maybe not in this room, but the pastors recently, are they the ones that first preached the three angels' message? No, it's our pioneers. Do we know when the third angel's message was sounded? all three of them, they all have different dates.

Mackenzie gave you a date for the first one last night. It was definitely not in our time. So the people who preached the three angels' messages, the people who came up with the truths from the Bible that support the three angels' messages, are not here with us today. And those truths are infallible. Do we have a right to discredit them now? No, we don't. We don't. We don't have a right to say, well, they didn't have it all right. They had some parts, but not everything. We have more now because we're a bit smarter now, right? No, we're not. Closely allied to gossip is the covert insinuation, the sly innuendo, by which the unclean in heart seek to insinuate the evil they dare not openly express. Every approach to these practices, the youth should be taught to shun as they would shun the leprosy. Even our faces, we can say nothing, but we can just, in our face, our insinuendos, we can cast a dark light on the word of God. Oh, we have so much to reform as the people of God. We have so much to reform. You can say to your visitors, God has given me a work to do and I have no time for gossip. That's a tricky situation. When you bring somebody to your house and you're trying to be a good host and maybe you're a little bit nervous because, you know, people are there and you're trying to be good and you're trying to be happy and, you know, you did everything, cleaned your house, you put out your nice dishes, you cooked for them and you're trying to make a good impression and then they come and then things start talking about that you're not comfortable with, and all of a sudden your principles are just flying out the window in your own home, and you get sucked in, and you're like, what do I do? I'm very shy. God has given me a work to do, and I have no time for gossip. Let's talk about the three angels' messages instead. Amen. All righty. You're getting tired of me. It's the truth, guys. Proverbs 20, verse 19. Let's go there. Proverbs 20, verse 19. I'm on my last page, guys. Proverbs 20, verse 19. Say amen when you're there. Hang in. Amen. We're almost there. He that goeth about as a talebearer revealeth secrets. Therefore, meddle not with him that flattereth with his lips. Don't even go in that. When you see it, step back. Oh, sorry. I think I'm in the wrong room. I gotta go. Don't be part of it. Proverbs 25. Proverbs 25, 9 and 10. Proverbs 25, 9 and 10. Debate thy cause with thy neighbor himself, and discover not a secret to another, lest he that heareth it put thee to shame, and thine infamity turn not away. When someone tells you something, it's always a very embarrassing situation. When someone tells you something, and then you tell somebody else,

and gossip whisperers who are everlastingly on the scent of some fancied sin or enormities, for which nobody ever cares a farthing or finds a tangible foundation. They fatten on fancying that they found something to be fastened on persons who are before the public. They delight in raking up the past and hang with ecstasy on a skeleton of a rumor which had a ghost years ago. They shake their heads and heave dolorous sighs of sorrow. Oh, oh, so bad. Oh, it's so bad. So bad. What's so bad? Oh, what's so bad? Oh, okay, I'll tell you. If you really want to know. Poor mortals, how oppressed they are. And they show how bad they feel by running off and retelling their feelings to everybody they meet. Shame. Hold that member which is set on fire of hell. Judge not. Who cares how many devils Mary Magdalene once had? If they were only cast out at last, take men and women for what they are today and for the divinity within them which promises more tomorrow. If any wrong is done, help it right, but do not run and bore anybody with your blab. Heaven, save us from sneaking Judases and sin-scenting Pharisees. That's strong. Amen. We all may have fallen into the gossip trap at some point, and praise the Lord that he can forgive. The Lord is merciful, and we can fall on him now and say, Lord, I think I have done this, and I want to ask for forgiveness. But unfortunately, public sins do also need to be publicly addressed, and as best as possible, the Council of Ellen White tells us that we must right our wrongs with everybody who we can remember we talked to. But once we do these things, we can be assured that the Lord forgives, and we can turn away from our bad path and choose the path of peace. What happens when you're a victim of somebody who gossiped about you? Let's go to 1 Peter 2. 1 Peter 2. I'm almost done. 1 Peter 2 and verse 15. I think it's a good topic, right? It's important. It's really important. 1 Peter 2, verse 15. For so is the will of God, that with well-doing you may put to silence the ignorance of foolish men. Amen. This is the point. We must not in any way become sidetracked by the gossip that is spoken about us and get off the wall and get down into the mud with them and say, oh, no, I didn't do that. That's not right. Da, da, da, da, da. No. Don't allow that. They want my, something popped up on my thing. No, we must not get off the wall and get sidetracked. We must put to silence the ignorance of foolish men by well-doing. Psalms. Let's go to Psalms 37. Psalms 37. I love this one. Psalms 37, starting at verse 1. Fret not thyself because of evildoers, neither be thou envious against the workers of iniquity, for they shall soon be cut down like grass and wither as the green herb. Trust in the Lord and do good. So shalt thou dwell in the land, and verily thou shalt be fed. Delight thyself also in the Lord, and he shall give thee the desires of thine heart. Commit thy ways unto the Lord. Trust also in him, and he shall bring it to pass. And he shall bring forth thy righteousness as the light, and thy judgment as the noonday. Rest in the Lord and wait patiently for him. Fret not thyself because of him who prospereth in his way, because of the man who bringeth wicked devisings to pass. Cease from anger and forsake wrath. Fret not thyself in any ways to do evil, for evildoers shall be cut off. But those that wait upon the Lord shall inherit the earth. For yet a little while, and the wicked shall be not. Yea, thou shalt diligently

consider his place, and it shall not be. But the meek shall inherit the earth and shall delight themselves in the abundance of peace. Let's jump down to verse 37, chapter 37. Mark the perfect man, and behold the upright, for the end of that man is peace. Amen. May the Lord have mercy on his church, and may we learn the results of selfish ways by reading history and not repeating it. And may we all choose to have peace in our mouths.

If God is so good, why is the world so bad? That's been a question that many have asked through the centuries. If God is all-powerful and all-loving, then why is there so much evil in the world? Why is there so much suffering? Does God care? Can God do anything about it? These questions have not only troubled people through the centuries, but I know personally that others have actually become atheists because of this dilemma. It's something that even I've struggled with. As a physician, I see suffering every day. As a physician, I see death every day. And I have struggled that how is this possible to exist under the rulership of one that is both all-powerful and all-loving? I can tell you that I learned a lesson about suffering. I learned an understanding that has changed my life. And I learned it from one of my patients. Before we begin, let's pray one more time and ask God to be with us. Loving Father in heaven, Lord, as we talk about suffering and where you are while we suffer, I pray, Lord, that you would be with us, that you would speak through me your words, that you would hide me behind the cross of Jesus Christ. For in his name we pray. Amen. Several years ago, I met a young man. We'll call him John. I met him under difficult circumstances. He had trouble breathing. He was a young man that was normally healthy, but unfortunately, when he was a teenager, he was diagnosed with a very serious form of cancer. This cancer was so serious that he had to drop out of high school for several years. But despite that fact, he not only overcame the cancer,

professor, but he finished high school in 2.5 years. He had the support not only of his friends, but his family. He had a mom and a dad that loved him very much and supported him and encouraged him. His sister loved him as well. But I met this young man at a very, very serious time of his life. He was already overcome the cancer. He had just finished high school, and he was enjoying college life. When he noticed that he had trouble breathing, this breathing trouble was so serious that he came to the emergency department, and that's where I met him. My nurses were so concerned that they actually pulled me out of a room to come see this young man in triage. I came in, and I saw him. He was breathing very quickly. He was labored, and I was concerned. We immediately put oxygen on him, started a breathing treatment, and he was able to speak a few words after that. And I said, "What seems to be the trouble?" He said, "I don't know. I know that I had something similar to this when I had the cancer." I said, "What was it?" He said, "Well, one of my lungs had filled with fluid, and I wasn't able to breathe again until they actually drained the fluid out of that lung. And it feels exactly the same." I said, "Well, let's get you back to a room." We immediately got John back to a room, and I realized that even though we had given him oxygen and medicines and breathing treatments, that wasn't going to be enough. I asked John, I said, "Do you feel like you're getting tired of breathing?" He said, "Yes, I'm not sure that I can keep this up much longer." So after I prayed with John and prayed with his family, we decided that we were going to put him on the ventilator or the life support for a little while. I would have to put a tube down his breathing airway, and I would have to not only do that, but I would have to give him powerful medications to sedate him. Otherwise, he would choke the tube out of his airway because it's very irritating. Now, the problem was is that none of the nurses could put an IV into this young man. For some reason, they couldn't find a vein. He had a lot of swelling. And so, of course, they asked me. And I looked from head to toe, and I couldn't find a vein either. So that's when I decided I was running out of time, and I needed to put in a line quickly. We decided to put in a central line. Now, a central line goes into the deep veins of your body. It can be the jugular vein, it can be the subclavian vein, or it can be the femoral vein. Those are usually the three spots that we put what's called a central line. I assessed John from head to toe, and I decided the best place to go would be the femoral vein. I felt the pulse, I identified the anatomy, and I made sure that I was going in the right place. Despite all those measures, we couldn't get the line in. We tried over and over again. Time was running out. But I took time again and I stopped. And I said, "Let's pray." So we prayed again. Right after I finished praying, I was actually able to get the line in on the first try. No problem. I threaded it into his femoral vein, and we were actually able to flush it and give medications without any complications. We gave him the medications, he relaxed, and I was able to put the breathing tube in within just a minute. And so, from that point, since John was already on the ventilator, we decided to send him to the ICU, where they could drain his lung and wean him off the ventilator. But I decided to leave him on the life support for a little while because he had been so tired of breathing. Now, before we come back to him, I want you to join me somewhere else. Come to Gethsemane, where I'm going to introduce you to someone who is very sad. In fact, they're so sad, they said this, "My soul is exceeding sorrowful, even unto death." That's pretty bad. Have you ever known anyone that's been that sad? That has been that

depressed, that they would say that they're sorrowful even to the point of death. I'm so depressed, I think I could die. Maybe you've heard that before. You know, it's very interesting. We deal with death all the time in the ER. And in fact, some people want to see serious things. An example would be medical students and residents that I work with. When they do their ER rotation, they're expecting to see blood and guts and gunshot wounds and knife wounds and heart attacks and strokes. They want to see serious, life-threatening conditions because that's what they're supposed to learn in ER. However, through the years, I have noticed that there is something in particular that the medical students and residents generally don't like. Well, is it the coughs and the colds, the sprained ankles? No, not necessarily. This something is very serious. In fact, it's so serious that it is the number one cause of death in certain age groups of young people. In fact, it's not just a serious condition, it's common. Up to 20% of people will have this condition at one point in their lives. Not only is it serious, not only is it deadly, not only is it common, it is so serious that if I diagnose you with this condition, I can force you to accept the treatment. What could it be? What's so serious that I can force the treatment on you? In fact, I can not only force the treatment on you, I can force you to be admitted to the hospital against your will. What could it be? Well, I can tell you, sometimes when a medical student or resident goes to the rack to pick up the chart of a new patient, they'll pick it up, they'll read it, and they'll put it back, or they'll take another chart, or they'll walk away from it. They're not interested in this type of diagnosis. Are they perhaps afraid of catching something? What could it be? Well, it is depression. That is something that affects 10% of men and 20% of women sometime in their period of life. Is it a problem? Yes, it is. Is it deadly? Well, if you get so depressed, you may end your life. It's very serious. It's very deadly. But for some reason, people aren't interested. They're not interested in the things that affect our minds and our emotions more than our bodies. But it's very serious. And in fact, it's so serious that God Himself understands. Consider for a moment Jesus Christ in the Garden of Gethsemane. He says, "My soul is exceeding sorrowful, even unto death." Can you imagine if one of my patients in the ER slipped a note to my nurse and then the nurse brought it over to me and the note says, "Dear doctor, I feel so sad, I think I could die." Do you think I would take that seriously? Absolutely I would. Jesus understands how serious it is. And He asked for help. What did He ask for from His friends? "Tarry ye here and watch with me." You know, that's very interesting. Because when someone is feeling depressed, many times they want to isolate themselves. Many times they want to be alone. But that is not healthy. In fact, Jesus recognized that and He asked for His friends to be with Him. Sometimes, just being with someone is the best support for them. But it's funny, you know, we're very well-meaning. Even as Christians, when we find out that someone has depression, they somehow have a bad Christian life. They somehow have a problem with their Christian experience. I have heard people even ask, "Hey, what's your devotional life like?" I've heard other people even say, "Sister, have you given up the dairy?" People come up with all sort of strange little questions for people who are depressed, when perhaps the greatest thing that you could do with them is just what Jesus asked for. Be with them.
pray with them. Stay with them.

Do we do that? Isn't it more often the case that not only is the person depressed, but they have the additional burden of guilt because they feel like there's something wrong with their Christian experience? But let me ask you this question. Did Jesus ever sin? No, he didn't. But was Jesus depressed? Well, let's read. No way of escape was found for the Son of God. The angel came not to take the cup from Christ's hand, but to strengthen him to drink it, with the assurance of his Father's love. The angel told him he would see a multitude of the human race saved, eternally saved. Christ's agony did not cease, but his what? His depression and discouragement left him. The storm had in no wise abated, but he who was its object was strengthened to meet its fury. Best Desire of Ages 693 and 694. So we see that Jesus had depression. So it's not depression that is the sin. It is what you decide to do with it. Do you deal with it as Jesus did? Or do you deal with it as you want to deal with it? I would recommend all of us look at the example of Jesus, not just for finding a cure for depression, but also to realize that he does not only sympathize with us, but he can empathize with each one of us who's undergoing depression. Don't feel that God has left you because you're depressed. Don't feel that there's something automatically wrong with you or your Christian experience just because you feel depressed. Many godly men and women in the Bible felt depression. In fact, Jesus Christ, the Son of God, had depression. But what did he do with it? Luke chapter 22, verse 44 tells us that Jesus was in an agony. And what did he do? He prayed more earnestly. And his sweat was, as it were, great drops of blood falling down to the ground. Many people have asked me, what does this symbolize, the great drops of blood? What does that mean? Well, I think it's very simple. I can explain it with a story when I was in residency. I was on my OBGYN rotation, and that's the rotation where you take care of mothers that are pregnant and their newborn babies. I remember one of my fellow colleagues told me of a very interesting case. The mother was having a very difficult time with the labor. In fact, the baby at one point was almost stuck. They had put a monitor on the baby's scalp to measure its oxygen level and its heartbeat from moment to moment. The monitor has a waveform. It also has a percentage. It also makes a sound. And the sound goes dit, dit, dit, dit, dit, dit, dit, and each beep is a heartbeat. And the pitch of the sound indicates the level of oxygen. Now the problem is that this baby has a healthy heartbeat. It would be around 150 or so. And for a while it was dit, dit, dit, dit, dit, dit. It sounded great. But at one point, the baby got stuck, and we heard that monitor go down, deet, deet, deet, deet, deet, deet, deet, deet, deet, deet, deet. And when it went down very, very low, the nurses came up to this mother, and they said, "Ma'am, you need to push like you've never pushed in your entire life." And she screamed and pushed, and the baby came out. And then the mother collapsed back, and she wiped off her forehead and went, "Ah!" As she looked at her hand, it was drenched in blood. She showed her hand to the nurse and said, "What does this mean?" And they said, "It means you pushed real good." Now that is a real phenomenon. When you are under extreme stress, extreme pressure, the capillaries underneath the surface of your skin will burst and you will bleed into your sweat pores and you will sweat

blood. It's a medical phenomenon. There's actually articles written about it. It's called hematohidrosis. It's rare, but I assure you it's real. Jesus Christ suffered under the burden of sin to the point of actually sweating blood for you and I. What's the most recognized chapter in the Bible? Not the most recognized verse. That's John 3:16. What is the most recognized chapter? It's in the Psalms. That's right. Psalm 23. The Lord is my shepherd, I shall not want. He maketh me to lie down in green pastures. He leadeth me beside the still waters. He restoreth my soul. He leadeth me in the paths of righteousness for his name's sake. Yea, though I walk through the valley of the shadow of death, I will fear no evil. Why? For thou art with me. Let's stop right there. Does it matter if you know that someone's with you or not? Does that make a difference? Does it really change what you're going through? You're going through the valley of the shadow of death. You're going through the worst time of your life. Does it matter if you know someone's with you, especially if they can't do anything about it anyway? Let me tell you, not only does it matter, but it can be the difference between life or death. Dr. Hans Selye was called the stress doctor because he did a lot of the early experiments on stress, on cortisol, on epinephrine, norepinephrine, different stress hormones, and their effect on the human body. The book Ransom and Reunion tells of an unpublished study by Dr. Selye. He took two identical lambs. He separated them from their mother. He put one in one cage that was totally isolated. The other one was in a different cage, which wasn't completely isolated, but behind an area of clear glass, the baby lamb could see its mother. It could not touch its mother, it could not hear its mother, but it could see her. For both the rooms, he electrified the floors, and he systematically electrocuted each one of these lambs, especially when they went over to get a drink or get some food, he would zap them. And he wanted to make sure to keep it equal so they would both get the same amount of electricity and voltage. Everything was kept equal. It was very interesting because when he would shock them, of course, they would run around the cage and they would panic and they wouldn't know what was going on. Where do you suppose one of the lambs ended up? Well, it ended up over in the corner near its mother, where it would try to press close to its mother and sort of communicate in some way with its mother. The other one just kind of ran around the cage. It was very interesting because after a time, he kept shocking and shocking these lambs. The one who had its mother visible eventually ignored the shocks. It would sit there and feed and it would just twitch a little bit. It would feel the shocks. It would just eat and feed. It was almost as if it didn't even affect it. The other lamb completely collapsed in the corner in a nervous breakdown and stopped going to get food or water. Of course, that would lead to death. And could it be that we as human beings are the same? Could it be that it matters that we know that someone is with us? Not that the situation might be different,

off of the ceiling, Jesus felt the same. Desire of Ages, page 749. Jesus, suffering and dying, heard every word as the priest declared, "He saved others, himself he cannot save. Let Christ, the King of Israel, descend now from the cross, that we may see and believe." Christ could have come down from the cross, but it is because he would not save himself that the sinner has hope of pardon and favor with God. Jesus could have saved himself, but that would mean that you and I would be lost. Jesus could have come down from the cross. People sometimes think that the life of Jesus was easier than

down from the cross, he can. He could stand in front of them in an instant, lay them in the dust. If you put me up on the cross, I can't come down. You see, Jesus Christ not only had to endure the suffering, but he had to endure and resist the temptation to use his divine power to come to his aid. Because if he did that, the plan of salvation would have been broken up. You and I don't have that temptation. Jesus did at every moment of his life. Consider what kept Jesus on the cross. And then I believe that you will understand what will keep you going when you're going through your trial, when you have to carry your own cross. Consider this. Three times he has uttered that prayer. Three times has humanity shrunk from the last crowning sacrifice. But now the history of who? The human race comes up before the world's Redeemer. He sees that the transgressors of the law, if left to themselves, must perish. He sees the helplessness of man. He sees the power of sin. The woes and lamentations of a doomed world rise before him. He beholds its impending fate, and his decision is made. He will save man at any cost to himself. He accepts his baptism of blood, that through him perishing millions may gain everlasting life. He has left the courts of heaven, where all is purity, happiness, and glory, to save the one lost sheep, the one world that has fallen by transgression. Jesus Christ, when he was on the cross, was thinking of you and I. Jesus Christ took his focus off of his own suffering and looked into futurity and saw your victory, my victory. He knew that if he didn't stay on the cross, there would be no hope for Tim Riesenberger. There would be no hope for you. There would be no hope of salvation. Jesus Christ, when he was going through the worst time of his life, took his focus off his own life and focused on another, on yours. That's true not only for Jesus, but consider the Bible character that went through the hardest time of any of us. In fact, there's a whole book written about it. It's the book of Job. 42 chapters of basically pure suffering. Job was a godly man. But even though Job was a godly man, he had to learn this lesson, as you and I must learn it. The nice thing about Job is that we see that God is not the author of suffering. We are allowed to see behind the curtain in Job chapter 1 and Job chapter 2 and see that the author of suffering is actually the devil. And God overrules that suffering for good. How did Job go through the trial? What turned him around? What enabled him to turn the corner from depression to victory? Job chapter 42, verse 10 tells us the key. And God turned the captivity of Job when? He prayed for his friends. Now remember, these friends were not always nice to Job. If you read the first few chapters of Job, basically his friends just spend half an hour, an hour, days with Job without even talking. Actually, a week. In fact, I think they should have quit while they were ahead. Because when they did start speaking, they did something that was not so helpful. They kept trying to tell Job, just confess your sin. You're the problem that all this is happening to you. God wouldn't be punishing you if you hadn't sinned, see? So just confess. Oftentimes, people have the additional burden of guilt as well as their depression. Job, however, even though these friends were miserable comforters to him, the corner was turned when he prayed for those friends.
And God turned the captivity of Job

when he prayed for his friends. Indeed, God gave Job twice as much as he had before. Job understood what it meant to suffer, probably more than any other Bible character. Jesus Christ would be probably the only one who suffered more. But both Jesus Christ as well as Job teach us the lesson that the most important thing you can do is focus off of yourself and to help others. What kept Jesus on the cross was not thinking of himself, but thinking of you and I, thinking of the greater good to be accomplished through his sacrifice. Job was no different. His situation turned around when he decided to pray for the very friends that were accusing him. You and I can do the same. How did Jesus hold on? What kept him going in spite of all the suffering? Desire of Ages tells us, amid the awesome darkness, apparently forsaken of God, Christ had drained the last dregs in the cup of human woe. In those dreadful hours, he had relied upon what? The evidence of his Father's acceptance when heretofore, that means before, given him. You see, Jesus Christ had evidence that he was the Son of God. Remember at his baptism, God himself said, "You are my beloved Son, in whom I am well pleased." Jesus also heard God again when he was talking to the Greeks. Jesus heard the evidence of his Father. Jesus knew that he was the Son of God. Jesus had evidence that was given to him that he was sent to save the world. But what about you and I? We're not the Son of God. But don't you have evidence that God has been in your life? How many of you can say that there have been times when you know that God was real and that he either saved your life or intervened in some way? I think all of us could probably say that. God is real. And you and I have had evidence of that fact. The difference is when you're going through depression, you don't have that evidence. But you have evidence that you can rely on from before, just like Jesus. On the cross, there was no voice from heaven. God the Father did not speak to his Son during those hours. There was no audible voice for Jesus to hear and comfort his heart. But Jesus relied on the evidence he had before. He was acquainted with the character of his Father. He understood his justice, his mercy, and his great love. By faith, he rested in him whom it had ever been his joy to obey. And as in submission, he committed himself to God, the sense of the loss of his Father's favor was withdrawn. By faith, Christ was victor. And that's how you and I can have the victory. You may not have evidence from God right now through the trial you're going through, but don't you have evidence from before? Haven't there been times in your life where you knew that God was real and he was present and accounted for in your life? I know I have, and I would wager that most of you have as well. By faith, you can rely on those evidences before and keep going and not give up. Well, let's go back to John. My patient, he's now in the ICU. I wanted to find out how he was doing the next day, so I came in early and I ran up the stairs to the ICU. I found his room, and as I knocked on the door, I heard his parents answer to come in. But when I walked in, John had died. He had passed away. I was just stunned. I couldn't believe it. I was shocked. My mouth, I think, about fell open in front of them. But amazingly enough, his parents weren't upset. I thought they'd be angry at me somehow. But they weren't at all. I just stood there and I thought, but we prayed.
but I got the line in. Everything worked out perfectly.

I was thinking, why did he die? But his parents taught me a very important lesson. They were not upset at me. They were, of course, sad at the death of their son. But they explained, they said, Dr. Riesenberger, you don't understand. When you put our son on the life support and he went upstairs to the ICU, he rested for a while on that ventilator. But they took the tube out pretty quickly. He was able to talk to his sister, call his grandparents, talk to all his friends. But most importantly, John was able to make his peace with God. What ended up being what they thought was just fluid in his lungs was not fluid at all. His whole chest was filled with the tumor of the cancer that had returned. There was no hope for survival for John. However, he died a free man. John taught me a very important lesson. He taught me that what happens to us in life is not as important as what happens in us. Not what we go through, but how we turn out at the end. John was a young man. He hadn't even reached his prime. He was cut down before that. But he was the greatest success of any patient I've ever had, because he died with his soul in Christ. His parents recognized that. Of course they were sad, but consider this letter that they wrote to me afterwards. Dear Dr. Riesenberger, we wish to thank you for the special care you gave to John and us. We know that you are an answer to our prayer and need. Everyone we came into contact with at your hospital was kind and helpful. Thank you. I'm sending you John's memorial service program. Perhaps you'd like to get better acquainted with our dear son. Thank you again, and God bless. I learned from John that there is something more powerful than the good things that happen in life. Sometimes it's the bad things that teach us the greatest lessons. John isn't the only one who understood this, though. Please turn with me in your Bibles to Daniel chapter 3, verses 14 and 15. As the scene opens, we come to the plain of Dura. And on that plain is set up a massive image of gold. You know what the story is. Nebuchadnezzar had had a dream in Daniel chapter 2. In that dream, the head was gold, the chest was silver, and as it went down, it was brass and iron mixed with clay, each time the metals and materials becoming inferior. Each one of those materials represented a kingdom. He was represented by the head of gold. And then after that, the Medo-Persians and etc. would take over. However, King Nebuchadnezzar wants to make one slight modification to this dream. Instead of making the image as it was in the dream, he chooses to make it all made of what? Made of gold. So what is he trying to say? Babylon forever. Not only does he make this image of gold, but he sets it up in the plain of Dura, and he commands everyone in his realm to bow down to his supremacy. Here's how it goes. The music plays, you bow down, good. The music plays, you don't, you die. That's simple. The music played, and the entire known world bowed to the power and might of King Nebuchadnezzar and his idol, except for three lone figures who stood bolt upright. Now, it's very interesting. Daniel wasn't there at the time. Perhaps he was on an ambassador's mission to some other country, but I'm sure he would have been standing up as well as Shadrach, Meshach, and Abednego. So, of course, these Jews are reported, and it's brought to the attention of the king. And he says this to them, "Is it true,
O Shadrach, Meshach, and Abednego, do

not ye serve my gods, nor worship the golden image which I have set up? Now that's a funny thing, because King Nebuchadnezzar had known these young men for years. They had trained in his schools. He was aware. They interpreted the dream that he had. He knew that they didn't worship his gods. He's known this for years. He's just saying this to intimidate them. He knew about the true God. He knew that they worshiped the true God and that they would never bow down to an idol. But Nebuchadnezzar decides to give them another chance. He says, "Now if ye be ready, that at that time you hear the music, you fall down and worship the image which I have made, good. But if you worship not, you shall be cast the same hour into the midst of a burning fiery furnace. And who is that God that shall deliver you out of my hands?" Nebuchadnezzar raised his hand in defiance to the living God and said, "Who is that God that will deliver you out of my hands?" Nebuchadnezzar felt that he had the supreme authority over these young men. He felt like they had no other choice but to bow to him or die. But they realized that life was much more than a choice to bow down to an idol. It was about serving God. These three young men did not view God as just Santa Claus. They didn't just serve God in the good times. They didn't just believe in God when it was easy or convenient. We learn from them the three most powerful words in the Bible. Now, perhaps you would say that the three most powerful words are "God is love." But it's not. We're going to learn a little bit later about three other very powerful words. But I believe that these three young men understood the three most powerful words in the Bible. Here's their answer. Shadrach, Meshach, and Abednego answered and said to the king, "O Nebuchadnezzar, we are not careful to answer thee in this matter. If that be so," in other words, if that is your decision, "our God whom we serve is able to deliver us from the burning fiery furnace, and he will deliver us out of thine hand, O king." Here's the three words: "but if not." "But if not, be it known unto thee, O king, that we will not serve thy gods, nor worship the golden image which thou hast set up." Shadrach, Meshach, and Abednego were willing to seal their testimony with their lives. You know, it's not a witness for Christianity when you obey God when things are going well. It's not a strong evidence that God is real when you're all smiles and laughters when you get everything from him that you want. If you worship that God, you just worship Santa Claus. You don't worship the real God. But when someone believes in God when everything is falling apart, when someone believes in God when they're faced with death, when they've lost everything, that is faith. That is power. That is the true God. The greatest witness during the Dark Ages was not a sermon, was not a pastor, was not a pulpit. It was actually the martyr's pile. When these martyrs were burned at the stake for their faith, and they sang hymns to God's glory, as the flames burned out their voices and their tracheas, and their songs were finally silenced. Their voices, though they had ceased, continued to speak. At every one of those occasions, when they were burned to death, we are told that dozens of other people became Christians because they saw that this was a faith worth dying for, that this was something real. Do you have a faith that's worth dying for? Do you believe in something that will hold you fast no matter what? Shadrach, Meshach, and Abednego did. They showed us that what's more important than God just giving us everything we ask for is the faith that we have to trust him no matter what. God is going to do what's right, but do you believe?

Believe him or not? Do you believe God is going to make everything right in the end, no matter what you see now, or not? God allows us all free choice. That's why there is suffering. People have to choose what they're going to do or not do. They cause suffering to themselves. They cause suffering to others. God has to allow us to make those choices. He will make everything right in the judgment at the end. But the question is, whose side will you be on? Who do you trust? Who do you believe? Do you believe God because he gives you everything you want? Or do you believe God because he's God? Do you believe God because he's proven himself to you already as a God of love and mercy? I choose to believe God because he is God. He has shown me more than enough evidence to believe that he is all-powerful and all-loving and will make things right in the end. I shared this sermon with a young woman, and she was only 15. She was going through the struggle of her life, and she wrote this poem after hearing the sermon. I think its words embody what it means to understand where God is when we suffer. We're going to close with this. I'm trusting, Lord, in you, whatever is your will to do. Send grief or pain or suffering, just send me a song to sing. I know your power to deliver in love. You rule all the universe above. I know all things will work for good, and yet, but if not, by thy grace I will serve thee. By thy love I will serve thee. I cannot look to tomorrow, only today. All things will work for good in heaven someday. My belief cannot be based on my trials. You're coming in just a little while. Though the night may seem cold, you know the way I take. I will come forth as gold. Until then, help my faith not to waver in light of eternity forever. Help my belief to stay strong even yet. By thy grace, may I say, but if not. Let's kneel for prayer. Loving Father in heaven, we thank you and praise you that no matter what happens to us, that nothing can change what you've done in us. I thank you for John's testimony and the legacy that he has left behind, that it is more important to serve you no matter what than anything that may happen to us in this life. I pray that his death may not be in vain, but that everyone who hears his story and his testimony would be encouraged to hold on to God just as he did, would be encouraged to make their peace with God today, because we don't have the past that's already gone. The future is not promised. We only have today, and that's a gift. That's why it's called the present to each one of us. May we give our hearts and loving service to you, knowing that you will make all things right in the end, and that you are with us, and that you will strengthen us. You have promised us, Lord, that though we go through the valley of the shadow of death, though we go through suffering, that we never go through it alone. Thank you, Lord, for always being with us. In Jesus' name.

0: Thank you. Back in 1993, I was invited to do a series in Canada. Now, I just want to say we didn't fill the Massey Theatre. There were 1,260 seats, and every seat was full bar one. Always the same one, every single night. And it was that one. It was just like, yeah, there was a door there, there was an aisle, there was an aisle, and an aisle, and one seat, that one, was open. You know the story, don't you? You must know the story. You don't know the story? I'm sure you know the story. Yeah. And we had double lectures. Well, let me tell the story then. Yeah, we had double lectures every night, doubling up. It was my first series in a foreign country. I mean, I'd done series in elsewhere, but the first foreign one. And before, I'd never done a series by myself. I always worked with a little man called Duplessis. Do you know him?
1: Yes.
0: Yeah. He always says, Walter, you knock him over, I pick him up. He's a sweetie pie. Yes, and so I was all out by myself, and I thought, Lord, how am I ever? This story is a lifesaver for me, really, because it's sustained me for 23 years, this story. It's really very important to me. And the first time alone, first time in Canada, I mean, the president there had written a nice letter to these people over here, blackening my name before I got here. And so I was met by a brick wall when I got here. So I had to learn very early on what brick walls were all about. And then we had these double lectures. And when I started getting into the real truths, you know, Mark of the Beast and all of these things. Did you know that the Canadians could be very acrimonious? Not as bad as the Germans, but bad enough. And they would storm to the front. And they would get physical. And some of them would run onto the stage and grab the mic from me and shout into the audience, the Antichrist is not the Pope, this man is the Antichrist. And I had to deal with all of that. And they got more and more aggressive. And eventually they did want to get physical, but the hall was big. I mean, 1,260 people, that's a lot, right? And Vance,

muted, very downs. It was about this big, tongue hanging out. And he'd sing. La, la, la, la, la, la, la. Not bothersome. He'd sit there. And then when this drama started and these people came to become aggressive, he would get up. He's got the, you know, they've got these short little stocky arms. And he'd go, he'd go through them and he'd come and stand with me. He'd put his arms around me and he'd put his head there and he'd sing. And there's no way you can hit somebody who's got a Down syndrome kid hanging on him. It's true. It's physically impossible. You can't do it. No matter how aggressive you are. And it became so, I became totally dependent on my Down syndrome kid. And two or three times he was late. I would stretch my lecture. Believe me, I can stretch lectures. Until the door went in and I would heave a sigh of relief and he would sit. Why was that chair open? The same one. I mean, it's 1,260 people. They can sit anywhere, right? That one was open. It was his chair. And then we moved from the Massey Theater. I don't know, where did we move to? To the other side of Vancouver, to the church. There I was on the other side of Vancouver, and of course he was gone. Now, who was the Down syndrome kid? I thought he was part of the furniture or maybe a neighbor's kid, because he always came alone. And the question is, you know, why is there no support, no parents, no this, no that, nothing? And how does he get here and how does he get in? And, you know, questions like that. And I thought, well, he's, you know, he's part of the establishment. And I missed him. And then Amazing Discoveries is very kind to me. They only give me, you know, seven lectures in a row or so on a day. And it was a Sabbath and I was flying the next day. And we were on the other side of the city. And I had something like, I don't remember, six or seven lectures, really, something ridiculous. And in those days, there were slides. You didn't have a thing like this. And so you had all these carousels standing around and packing in the slides to get them back into their little packets. And I'd given the second last lecture, and in the last lecture, about halfway through the lectures, the doors at the back open up and the Down syndrome kid comes walking in. Can you believe that? And I thought, no, this is weird. No parents, no adult, other side of Vancouver. That means buses, transport, you can't walk. He's not part of the establishment. Who are you? And you know what? The same seat, that one, was open. And he sat right in the front. And I gave that last lecture and I looked at him. And then after the lecture, I had to pack all these slides back because I had to fly the next day. And I had all my little packets there and I put them in there. And all the people left to have drinks in the foyer. And only he and I were in this church. And then he got up and I was standing on the front behind a pulpit thing, packing my slides. And he got up and he walked around and he came up the stairs and he came behind the pulpit, put his arms around me, put his head there, little tongue hanging out, and he sang. Like that. And I put the slides in and I looked at him and I put the slides in and I picked up the courage and I said to him, pushed him away like this, and I looked at him like this, and I said, okay, I want you to answer me one question. Are you a man or are you an angel? And he did this. This is exactly like this he did. And he walked off, and nobody ever saw him again. Now, I've had people run on the stage in Slovenia wanting to kill me. I've had those series done under police protection with the police commissioner sitting in the front and 200 soldiers or police around the building protecting us. Those guys ran on the stage. They took my little translator. She was a little girl like this. Shoved her that she went flying, grabbed the mic out of my hand, went flying. Pushed me around and

0: I marched everyone, ordered everyone out. 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They had to leave. The audience got up like one and said, "You leave." Very interesting. And you know what? Doesn't rattle me. Doesn't rattle me. I'm not worried whether they run on the stage, whether they push me around, took this little translator. I said, "Relax, everything's fine." There's a Down syndrome kid here. Somewhere. I don't have to see him anymore. I don't have to speak to him anymore, but I know he's there. And he's no Down syndrome kid. One angel, 186,000 Assyrian soldiers dead in one night. Don't mess with a Down syndrome kid. But the verse now reads, not by might, not by power, but by my Down syndrome kid, says the Lord. So yes, that angel did sustain me. So it was 1,260 minus one.
1: For I know the thoughts that I think toward you, saith the Lord. Thoughts of peace and not of evil, to give you an expected end. Then ye shall call upon me, and ye shall go and pray unto me, and I will hearken unto you. And ye shall seek me and find me, when ye shall search for me with all your heart.

How many times do we fall on our knees and we say, Lord, forgive me for my sin. Lord, I ask that you would forgive me. And we feel as if we're not forgiven. This is a deception of Satan himself to allow us to dictate whether or not God can forgive us based on our feelings. Welcome to Amazing Discoveries. My name is Luami Richardson, evangelist of Saul Outreach. And what you are seeing, watching right now is part two of our presentation entitled The Struggle is Real. In our previous presentation, we were discussing the importance of knowing our need for Jesus. And we was looking at the story of Nicodemus and the rich young ruler and how they correlate with the last day church, the church of Laodicea in Revelation chapter 3, how both of these individuals were rich, increased with goods, and felt no need of Jesus until Jesus showed them their condition and showed them that they were wretched, miserable, poor, blind, and naked. And then what we was able to see was their responses to that message. One, ultimately surrender his heart to Jesus, which is of vital importance and helping us understand the love of Jesus in our hearts. And the other, loved his possessions more than he loved Jesus, and he walked away very sorrowful. But as we was presenting in our last presentation, we was talking about the emphasis, the importance of the Holy Spirit and how Jesus said in John chapter 3 that we must be born of the Spirit. And so what we're going to be talking about today is the essential oil and understanding our need of the Holy Spirit. So before we begin, let's bow our heads for a word of prayer. Lord, we just want to thank you again for the opportunity to be able to break bread together. And Lord, I just pray that your Son may be uplifted, that all men, women, and children may be drawn unto him, that you may hide me behind the cross. And dear Lord, that the words that I'm about to speak may be words from on high. We love you. We thank you, for we ask this in Jesus' precious name. Amen. Amen. Well, let me tell you a little bit of my experience on essential oils. This has become a new phenomenon now, it seems like. And I remember I was in Hawaii and there was a group of friends of ours, majority females, and they was telling me about an essential oil party that they were having. Well, I can tell you from a guy's perspective, I'm not much of an essential oil guy. If I have a headache, I take Tylenol. If I'm thirsty, I drink water, right? That's how we deal with the symptoms that we have. But they kept raving about all of these benefits and we should come. And so a group of my friends said, hey, we're going to go to this to this essential oil party. And I was like, sure, why not? Now, guys, I have to admit, I lost my man card that day because it was actually Game 7 of the World Series, and I skipped out on the World Series to go to the essential oil party.